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1: I'm Ashley Dvorkin with a Fox Celebrity Profile with MasterChef Season 15 winners Jesse and Jess, who tie the knot on this season of the show.
2: It's been an absolutely wild ride. 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
1: Gordon Ramsay helped make the day special.
2: He went from Chef Gordon to Gordon that day, Minister Gordon.
3: Yeah.
2: So
3: he was dad for a little bit.
2: He was, yeah.
3: Yeah, he helped us calm the nerves, you know what I mean? Yep.
1: In addition to being newlyweds, they're new business owners, expanding on their MasterChef win in many ways.
3: We have started our own business at J2 Creative. Justin Jesse, J Squared, started a sandwich cookie company called The Sandwich Cookie Co. And we also have a Celsius bar pizza company called 10 Inches Pizza.
2: And our ultimate dream is to have a provision shop that would be all-encompassing of all these different

0: Sign up at FoxNation.com.
1: It's time now for One More Thing, Greg.
2: All right, I want to talk about a friend of mine. His name is Andrew Wimsett. He was a huge help to us on Red Eye and Gutfeld, and he was a big fan of The Five. He was a friend to Tyrus Cat and myself. Probably the most non-transactional person ever. He would do anything for you and never ask anything in return. He would come to our tapings. He'd come to our live shows. Super smart dude. Everybody who knew him loved him. He was murdered on Labor Day at 11 a.m. by a maniac while he was sitting on a bench after he had taken his mother for a walk from a rest home because she has Alzheimer's. He was murdered in cold blood in Austin, Texas, at around 11 a.m. on Labor Day. Rest in peace, Andrew, and you will be missed.
1: And they caught the guy.
2: Yeah, they caught the guy.
3: Well,
1: Emily.
4: I'm sorry for your loss, Greg. And this, we're so grateful to have participated in the 25th 9/11 day of service here in New York City. We packed up 3 million meals after 3 days. And I'm grateful to the Five team for supporting me in it and volunteering.
1: The Five team looked great there, indeed. All right, that is it.
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6: 54 nights from now, polls will be closing and votes will be coming in. Tonight, Republicans deliver their case for why Americans should keep the GOP in control of the House and Senate. Good evening. I'm Jared Halpern, joined again by Jessica Rosenthal and our correspondent inside the American Airlines Center in Dallas, Evan Brown. This is night two, the final night of the first ever Republican midterm convention. Last night featured President Trump. He will return to the convention stage at the American Airlines Center tonight to close out these proceedings. But first, we will hear from his vice president, J.D. Vance, his former press secretary, Caroline Leavitt, and his eldest son, Donald Trump Jr. Then it is off to the races. President Trump wants voters to pretend he is on the ballot, and he is determined to insert himself in some of the most critical matchups, vowing to barnstorm the country over the next 8 weeks, Jess.
7: And Jared, tonight there are many must mentions. It's been a bit of a MAHA night with Health and Human Services Secretary Robert F. Kennedy Jr. about to speak, along with Everyday American segments that have already highlighted Trump RX and a MAHA mother. But there is so much that today and tomorrow represent. We've already had a video tribute to Charlie Kirk and a speech from Turning Point Faith, marking 1 year since Kirk was killed. And Frank Siller, CEO of the Tunnel to Towers organization, spoke remotely in remembrance of 9/11, along with a powerful video of footage from the day, followed by first responders and families of those affected being on stage. So far tonight as well, we've heard from candidates hoping to flip or hold seats. Veteran Lori Buckhout running for a recently redistricted seat in North Carolina. Derek Marin, who's going for Marcy Kaptur's seat in Ohio 9. And Senate candidate Mike Rogers hoping to flip a Michigan Senate seat.

0: Coming up in the evening, aside from Vice President Vance, like you mentioned, Jared, we expect to hear from Caroline Leavitt and President Trump's son, Donald Trump Jr.
1: Let's go to the American Airlines Center in Dallas. That is where we find Fox News Radio's Evan Brown. And Evan, Jess mentioned the tribute to 9/11. Of course, this is the eve of the 25th anniversary of those terrorist attacks. Evan, just set the stage for us, if you will, and what that stage now is going to look like as we move forward over the next 3 hours.
2: Well, certainly it was quite a moving thing to behold. The arena went very dark except for two columns of light. Very much the presentation you would see from Lower Manhattan on the anniversary of the September 11th attacks, as they would bring out a solemn procession of first responders in full dress regalia, bell ringing, and that rendition of Ave Maria. Not a sound could be heard in this arena. Everyone's attention was on it. It certainly was quite moving. The anniversary of 9/11 and the anniversary of the assassination of Charlie Kirk have been sort of hanging over today, the sessions here at the American Airlines Center. It's something that everyone is certainly cognizant of, but it's still they've kept a festive demeanor, if you will. You know, everyone is recognizing those sad occurrences, but they are here to be positive. They're all being given a mission by President Trump to get out there and get voters to the polls in November, and they're keeping their energy up about that.
1: President Trump, Evan, spoke for nearly 2 hours last night, much longer than certainly was on the program, and I think longer even than the president maybe had envisioned speaking when he stepped out there. We will hear from President Trump again this evening. He says it won't be as long a speech.
2: Right.
1: But what is the expectation for President Trump on night two, the closing night of this midterm convention?
2: Well, as I remember from last night, my recording of his speech lasted 1 hour 44 minutes and 43 seconds. So
1: but who's counting?
2: That's how long. But who's counting? Of course. No, even of his own admission, tonight is not supposed to be a long speech by the president. He'll be giving closing remarks. This tonight really is supposed to be J.D. Vance's night. The vice president is someone who has his own core following, I think, within the MAGA, MAHA, Republican movements that that now exist, that form this bigger tent party than it used to be. And it's going to be his chance to be front and center. Of course, the talk is, you know, he might be the anointed successor to all of this in a couple of years. And it's very interesting that he is here and that Secretary of State Marco Rubio has not been here. That is another personality within the president's orbit who has been viewed by those who watch these things as a potential 2028 candidate or even nominee.
1: Marco Rubio spending this week actually meeting with Latin American leaders, so he has been on the job, so to speak. But it is an interesting point you make, Evan, because there is already a lot of speculation, as you would expect, about 2028 and who might be the front runner and who might be the successor to President Trump's movement. Every time President Trump has been asked about it, by the way, he has insisted it is way too early to talk about that. He has spoke glowingly about his vice president, J.D. Vance. He has spoken glowingly about his Secretary of State, Marco Rubio. He has even spoken glowingly about his defense secretary, the Secretary of War, Pete Hegseth, amid rumors that perhaps he could get into the Republican nominating fight. You are listening to night two of the midterm convention, the first of its kind for Republicans, happening in Dallas, Texas at the American Airlines Center. I am Jared Halpern, joined by Jessica Rosenthal and Fox News Radio's Evan Brown on these Fox News Radio stations, the Fox News app, part of our Democracy 2026 coverage. And Jessica, let's continue that conversation about J.D. Vance. Vice presidents, it is often said, kind of the job, there's not a job description, right? Your job constitutionally is to kind of just be there in case you are called in the service under awful circumstances. But J.D. Vance has spent a lot of time over the last 18 months trying to kind of cultivate his own political following, his own political identity. It'll be interesting, I think, to hear what that sounds like on such a high-profile stage this evening.
0: And I do wonder, you know that meme they have of Marco Rubio where they put him in all of these different outfits and say that Marco Rubio is now the next person to... Right. It's become pretty hysterical, in fact, because he has so many jobs. I do wonder if they're going to sort of switch that over to J.D. Vance, because he has now taken on 2 White House press briefings. He has now... he's the leader of the White House Fraud Task Force. He is making a little bit of a name for himself in the way that he's conducting his business. This is not a position where he's sort of leaning back and just saying, you know, I've been in the room for this or that. He's taken a front and center lead role in this administration. And I do think, and I have this question for our analysts who will be joining us later in the program, is it of note that on night 2, the final night, the vice president has the keynote address, not President Trump. President Trump went first, and Vice President Vance is going second and is the final speaker in the keynote sense. We will hear from President Trump, as you've noted, after Vice President Vance speaks. But having those keynote addresses delegated in that way, is it a passing of the torch? Is it a sort of a symbolic gesture or moment to pay attention to? Because as you have already noted, a lot of talk right now, even if it's early, is about who will be the Republican nominee in 28, and if the Republican Party makes way, in a sense, for the vice president.
1: Yeah, and you mentioned J.D. Vance and kind of what that role has been. We have seen him take to that campaign trail quite a bit as well. President Trump says he's going to start that process here in the next couple of weeks, but it is something that has already been underway for the vice president. Let's go back to the American Airlines Center in Dallas, Fox News Radio's Evan Brown there. And Evan, it looks like another video montage playing. Set the scene for us. What is happening here on the floor?
2: Well, we just heard from a family, the Coleman family, who are now advocates for trucking safety after a number of high-profile incidents that we've heard about around the country involving undocumented truck drivers causing awfully deadly accidents on America's highways. And so now there's a video playing, and it looks as if this is one of those interlude videos. It seems to be a history of President Trump's time as a developer. We're seeing some older footage, including that of his children, Donald Jr. and Eric. But it is a bit more of a retrospective, I think. It's a little hard to hear from the vantage point. For those people who are listening at home, they do these things here at the arena. They play some video, they play some music, and that's just a chance to reset things on stage or pad out the program. But that's what's going on. Here's some more music.
1: And at those conventions every 4 years at the presidential level, often they feature the nominee. It is sort of the narrative that they want to build, the backstory, the origin story, if you will, of the nominee. Obviously, at a midterm convention like we have here, there is not a soul focus. There are a lot of candidates that are taking the stage, have taken the stage, a lot of races that the president is interested in. But to your point you just made, Evan, this is a convention that really has centered around President Trump and the Trump administration. And Jess, as we heard from the president yesterday, he said, pretend like I am on the ballot. And it is clear that President Trump plans to insert himself in an awful lot of races.
0: Indeed, he said, I think specifically the number was 35 races he sees, whether House or Senate, that his administration or his handlers believe are up for grabs, are technically swings. I know our Fox News information indicates 17 toss-up races in the House and another handful in the Senate. But the president promising to go to multiple places over these next couple of months, promising in a sort of joking fashion that he would be willing to go to Texas maybe 2 or 3 times to help Senate candidate Ken Paxton. So this is what he does, though. We talked about this last night, right? In 2016, I think he was having, 3 events a day sometimes leading all the way up until the election in 2016. He did the same in 2020 to a certain extent, though he was president at that time. And in 2024, we saw that same effort to just go to as many places. He really believes that this is the way to not just be visible, but this is where he kind of comes alive, right? On the campaign trail, this is where he makes his best pitches. He goes off the script, he goes off the teleprompter, jokes around, and everybody around him seems to agree this is where the president seems to come alive. The question is, are there enough either people who aren't persuaded yet, who haven't made up their minds, or enough low propensity voters who are being told, well, it's in the bag, Well, it's just the midterms. Well, this historically Republicans are going to lose, so why do I need to vote? You know, this is

0: that play, this is part of that effort to say, listen, it can happen. If you get out and vote, maybe things aren't such a foregone conclusion. So it's a tactical decision, but it really fits in line with what we've seen from this president, historically speaking.
1: Yeah, and listen, you're right. This is a turnout game, as all elections are, and that is always the challenge in a midterm election. Just looking at the last past few cycles in 2016.

0: Indeed, he said, I think specifically the number was 35. 35 races he sees, whether House or Senate, that his administration or his handlers believe are up for grabs, are technically swings. I know our Fox News information indicates 17 toss-up races in the House. And another handful in the Senate. But the president promising to go to multiple places over these next couple of months, promising in a sort of joking fashion that he would be willing to go to Texas maybe two or three times to help Senate candidate Ken Paxton. So this is what he does, though. We talked about this last night, right? In 2016, I think he was having, three events a day sometimes leading all the way up until the election in 2016. He did the same in 2020 to a certain extent, though he was president at that time. And in 2024, we saw that same effort to just go to as many places. He really believes that, that this is the way to not just be visible, but this is where he kind of comes alive, right? On the campaign trail, this is where he makes his best pitches. He goes off the script, he goes off the teleprompter, jokes around, and everybody around him seems to agree this is where the president seems to come alive. The question is, are there enough either people who aren't persuaded yet, who haven't made up their minds, or enough low propensity voters who are being told, well, it's in the bag, well, it's just the midterms, well, this historically Republicans are going to lose, so why do I need to vote? You know, this is that play, this is part of that effort to say, listen, it can happen. If you get out and vote, maybe things aren't such a foregone conclusion. So it's a tactical decision, but it really fits in line with what we've seen from this president, historically speaking.
1: Yeah, and listen, you're right. This is a turnout game, as all elections are, and that is always the challenge in a midterm election. Just looking at the last past few cycles in 2016, when President Trump was elected in his first term, there was a 60% voter turnout rate. That fell to 50% in the first midterms of that first term in 2018, 2020. 66% turnout rate. Historically high. The next midterms, 2022, that would have been during President Biden's term, it fell to 46%. It was 64% turnout rate in the 2024 presidential election. And so the question becomes, what does the turnout rate look like in November? Is it closer to 40%? Is it closer to 50%? We know that President Trump is a turnout machine, but he tends to get folks from both sides to turn out. And so that's going to be the big question just moving forward, right?
0: I mean, that's what Ryan Priebus was telling us, former RNC chair, on the rundown. He was saying he cited those numbers that you just cited, and said it's exactly what you just said about getting that turnout from those people who didn't show up in those midterms.
1: The first cabinet official of the night now taking the stage in Dallas, Texas. It is Health and Human Services Secretary Robert F. Kennedy Jr. Let's listen to his message on night two of the Republican midterm convention.
2: Thank you very much. So I'm 72 years old, and for 70 years of my life, I would have bet any amount of money that I would not be addressing a Republican convention. The irony of my presence here is inescapable. I attended my first Democratic convention in 1960 when I was 6 years old, and I attended most of the conventions, the Democratic conventions after that, and I spoke as a keynote speaker in many of them. I grew up in a Democratic party of Franklin Roosevelt, of my uncle John Kennedy, of my father Robert Kennedy. And ours was a party. Ours was a party of strong principles, of clear policies, and an inspiring idealistic vision for America. My uncle ran on a platform of tax cuts, strong defense, and fighting communism. Does that sound familiar? The Democrats have

0: that era stood with labor and working people and the American middle class. Nearly every cop and firefighter was a Democrat. Our party was a champion of the Bill of Rights, and particularly for unbridled free speech. It was wary of centralized government power and corporate privilege and secret intelligence agencies. My uncle and father understood the connection between free markets and functional democracy. They stood firmly against crony capitalism on the right and socialism on the left. They were all for competition, for meritocracy, and for excellence, which they thought should be a universal aspiration for Americans. My father and uncles had served in World War II, and they understood the difference between forever wars that they opposed and wars to protect our national security, which they believed we should never hesitate to defend. My family played critical roles in building NIH and CDC into centers of gold standard science that transformed America into this relentless dynamo of international research. They promoted physical fitness, and they protected women's sports. My uncle Ted Kennedy wrote Title IX, which, because he wanted to make sure that women, real women, were able to have a safe and guaranteed spot in college sports. And they stood with Israel as the bulwark of democracy. And as a beacon for press and religious freedoms, a haven for oppression, from oppression to gays and women and ethnic and religious minorities amidst a regional sea of intolerance, of misogyny, of child marriage, of human slavery, and of ethnic and religious genocide. They saw Israel as America's most critical frontline ally in fighting the toxic ideology of Islamism. Which, by its own accounts, is waging an existential war against our country and against Western liberal democracy. It's an ideology that has subjugated, impoverished, and tyrannized and tortured the people of Palestine and the people of Iran, and they openly promise to do the same to us. Democrats oppose government coercion, defended individual rights, believe that government should give Americans information, good information, and then let them trust them to make up their own minds. Democrats and labor leaders fought fiercely in my generation to stop illegal immigration at the border. During COVID, I watched the Democratic Party turn against every one of its essential values, its principles, and all of the policies that define my party. Democrats turned away from gold standard research and blindly defended industry-sponsored, agenda-driven science written by corrupt and captive regulatory agencies.
1: Health and Human Services Secretary Robert F. Kennedy Jr. delivering a speech on the second night of this Republican midterm convention in Dallas, Texas. We will take a quick break. On the other side, we will hear from former White House Press Secretary Karoline Leavitt. 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
1: Welcome back to Democracy 2026 on Fox News Radio. I'm Jessica Rosenthal with Jared Halpern and Evan Brown. The first ever Republican midterm convention, night two, underway at the American Airlines Center in Dallas, Texas. We will join, we will take you to the stage live throughout the evening, including when former White House spokeswoman Caroline Leavitt joins the stage. We're expecting to hear from her this hour, as well as Donald Trump Jr., the president's son. This has been a bit more of an emotional night compared to last night, perhaps a video package tribute to Charlie Kirk, along with a speech from Pastor Lucas Miles, vice president of TPUSA Faith. We also heard remotely from Frank Siller, the CEO of Tunnel to Towers, and Michigan Senate candidate Mike Rogers, both remembering 9/11 as well, specifically recalling the heroic actions of, for example, Todd Beamer on Flight 93. We also heard from the family of Sheridan Gorman, killed by an illegal alien in Chicago when she was 18. Her mother testified before Congress earlier this year and spoke in favor of the president's policies. Before all of this, though, it's also been a continuation this evening of hearing from candidates in tight races ahead of these midterms, especially those trying to flip seats, including newcomers in South Texas, like Eric Flores running in Texas 34, Tano Tijerina running for Henry Cuellar's seat in the 28th. Their focus really was the border, illegal immigration. And I want to bring in Jared Halpern here. Jared, get your thoughts on some of this, because there's lots of redistricting to contend with here in these midterms. And many of the candidates we've heard from this afternoon and this evening were speaking to that. They are running in these areas, these seats that have been redistricted. They hope that they will be Republican seats. They hope that the redistricting worked. Sure. But that's not necessarily going to happen, right? We could see things backfire given the environment in some of these seats.
2: Listen, I think the story of the midterms this year will be all of this mid-decade redistricting. It started in Texas, where Republicans in the legislature were able to redraw the congressional maps. That's expected to give Republicans maybe as many as four, five, six additional seats. California then did their redistricting. We've seen it now across the country, Republicans and Democrats alike. And here's the other kind of wild card to that, Jess. Some of these districts, we still don't know, like, if they're final. One of those states is in Missouri. The Supreme Court twice this week has had to put out an emergency ruling on whether or not Missouri can use the districts that its state legislature drew this year, or if they have to revert to the 2022 districts. And so this has really created a lot of chaos in some states, a lot of questions. And to your point, it will test maybe what we think about what makes a gerrymandered district. One of those places is in Texas, right, where one of the goals of Republicans was to try and capitalize on the gains that they have made amongst Latino voters, amongst Hispanic voters along the Rio Grande Valley. President Trump really overperformed with Hispanics when he is on the ballot. The question is, will he be able to do that when he is not on the ballot?
1: And we have since seen some polling and some data indicating that the Latino vote that that helped him get over the top in 2024 may not be with him any longer after these first 2 years of this Trump administration. We will see. We will be back and bring you and take you to the stage live with more of the speakers here at the American Airlines Center. 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

0: everyone. 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
2: This is Fox on Justice. Illegal border crossings have dropped dramatically, but Border Patrol says cartels are adapting. Fox News spoke exclusively to Border Patrol agents in El Paso who say they're seeing an increase in criminal organizations using rideshare apps to arrange pickups for illegal migrants to move them deeper into the U.S. Border Patrol agent Jose Navarro warns drivers to watch out for pickup requests in remote areas near the border, third-party bookings, or passengers who appear disoriented or covered in dirt.
3: What our message is, don't be used by the cartel.
2: It comes as illegal crossings remain near historic lows. Agents warn drivers who unknowingly transport illegal migrants could face alien smuggling or harboring charges. Fox News asked the U.S. Attorney's Office how prosecutors handle cases involving drivers who say they didn't know they were transporting illegal migrants. The U.S. Attorney shared, quote, they'll use all available evidence to prosecute anyone who participates in moving illegal aliens into the U.S. or harboring them once they're in the country. Brooke Taylor, Fox News.
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5: Barack Obama ran an almost flawless campaign in 2008, concluding with his election as the 44th president and the first African-American to lead the United States. In early 2008, he spoke to supporters in Chicago.
6: 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It will not be resolved on even a super-duper Tuesday. Change will not come if we wait for some other person or if we wait for some other time. We are the ones we've been waiting for. We are the change that we seek.
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7: I'm Gianna Gelosi with your Fox True Crime Minute. A Florida woman wanted for murder has been arrested after 7 weeks on the run. Isabel Rose Johnson was taken into custody August 13th in Cottondale, Florida, about 60 miles northeast from the Freeport property where police found the remains of Jason Coolhart. The 43-year-old father was initially reported missing May 24th, his body found a month later with a zip tie around his neck, buried in a shallow grave covered in concrete with a black Cadillac parked over it. During the manhunt, police described Johnson as cunning and a master manipulator. They say she was a dangerous swindler who was known for concocting fake sob stories to gain favors or money from strangers. They say the 38-year-old used several aliases and had a network of accomplices as she evaded police. Five other people have been arrested in connection to the case. Authorities say they expect more to come. No motive has been released. There's more on this story at foxnews.com or subscribe to the Fox True Crime Podcast. I'm Gianna Gelosi with your Fox True Crime Minute.
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8: October 30th, 1974. It was the Rumble in the Jungle. World heavyweight champion George Foreman and former world champion Muhammad Ali entered the ring in Zaire in one of the first Don King promoted boxing matches. Muhammad Ali regained the world title from a younger and stronger Foreman and spoke to the press after the fight.
9: I had one hell of a rumble. I had to beat Tarzan's behind first for claiming to be the king in the jungle. For this fight, I've wrestled with alligators. I've tussled with the whale. I done handcuffed lightning and put thunder in jail. You know I'm bad. I have murdered a rock. I injured a stone and I hospitalized a brick. I'm so bad I make medicine sick. I'm so fast, man, I can run through a hurricane and don't get wet.
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0: She's built a career taking on the toughest cases. Now, criminal defense attorney Donna Rotuno steps out of the courtroom and into the headlines, breaking down the biggest crime stories shocking the nation.
10: We're hearing reports that the shower was full of blood, there was blood on the curtains.
0: Uncovering evidence, strategies, and the moments that decide guilt or innocence. This is Crime and Justice with Donna Rotuno. 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
1: Welcome back to Democracy 2026 on Fox News Radio. I'm Jessica Rosenthal along with Jared Halpern. The first ever Republican midterm convention, night two, underway at the American Airlines Center in Dallas, Texas. Let's bring into the conversation now Fox News Radio political analyst Josh Kraushauer. Josh, just what your take right now as Bobby Kennedy is speaking, Health and Human Services Secretary. Do you feel this whole convention, has this on the whole been a good idea, even if not every swing district or swing state Senate candidate, you know, feels the need to be there?
2: Well, look, Jess, it's great to be here. It's hard to have a convention. We're so often focused on the national conventions every 4 years. This is a very original and unique, moment where Trump is center stage, but he is not on the ballot in the midterms in November. And the goal for the Republican Party is to try to get Republicans to show up, voters to show up, as if the president is on the ballot. I think the big news last night, Jess, is that the president offered a policy proposal of offering a $5,000 check to American adults, which is something that on paper might sound popular, but you're already hearing Republicans on Capitol Hill privately being a little bit alarmed about the lack of fiscal discipline and the lack of economic sensibility in such a proposal. So if this was a convention where Trump was going to outline a big idea and hope to get his party alongside with it, I'm not sure if that worked out the way it was intended. And look, I think ultimately the success of this convention is whether Republicans show up to the polls in November in some of these red states. Texas is hosting a big Senate race, a big governor's race, a lot of key House races. So it is a state where Republican turnout could actually allow Republicans to win some of these close races. But with Trump's job approval in the 30s, with a lot of concern from the American public about the state of the economy, the state of the war in Iran, it's going to be hard to get a lot of those enthusiastic Trump voters in 2024 to show up for the midterms.
3: Josh, who's this convention these last two nights for? Who are they trying? Or is this about persuadables? Is this about energizing a base?
2: Well, I think it's more the latter, though I will note that I'm watching Robert F. Kennedy right now, who is part of that broad coalition of voters, the MAHA movement back in 2024. A lot of those people did vote for Democratic candidates, and they actually swung to Donald Trump in 2024. You saw John Fetterman do the one-minute video introduction of Senator Dave McCormick last night. Fetterman is one of the most disillusioned Democrats, and those are the type of kind of working class blue collar voters that Trump really can count on or has counted on in his political career. And Fetterman's support in working with Trump and not being the instinctive opposition as a lot of Democrats are, and it's a message that I think probably can help the president. But you listen to the speeches, you listen to the subjects being talked about. There's a lot of to talk about the Democrats' turn towards socialist candidates, socialism. I mean, the rhetoric is very much red meat for the base. And that is, even with the occasional, John Fetterman appearance, you're really listening to a desire from the party to rally the base and focus on Trump and the vice president.
1: Yeah, what did you think of the president's speech last night? He had a lot to mention. I just want your take on how everything landed, because all of these topics that were on his mind, from Iran to tariffs to the border, polling shows these are topics he's underwater on with voters. Did he make the best pitch?
2: Yeah, I don't think this is the kind of message discipline that a lot of Republicans on the ballot were looking for. It was very indulgent. It's very Trump. And look, it's worked for Trump. If this works out well, it's going to be Republicans get the base of the party, which is what this is for. The base of the party gets enough energy and enough enthusiasm ahead of the midterms to show up in states like Texas and other red states, and they save the Senate. They save the Senate races that are in these conservative territory. So that's if it works out. But I will tell you, Jess and Jared, I did not hear the seeds of a focused, disciplined Donald Trump trying to rally his troops with a focused message. Whether I mean, there's a there was a there was a whole laundry list and a whole you know, lot of circuitous conversations that were part of the president's speech. I think the big news was the proposal.

0: To give $5,000 to every adult American. That was the headline from the speech. But in terms of the delivery and the rhetoric, it was all over the map.
1: You know, and to that point, Josh, we heard the president say a couple of times he wants people to pretend that he is on the ballot. Is that what Republicans that are on the ballot want from voters?
0: Well, it depends on which state and which race. I mean, if you're in Texas, maybe. I mean, look, that
1: sure.
0: would be
1: yeah.
0: Ken Paxton. I mean, I actually thought it was pretty funny. Trump has been talking about Ken Paxton.
1: Well, he does not like how he dresses.
0: I mean, I was laughing listening to Donald Trump talking about Ken Paxton's fashion. I don't know if that's the message Ken Paxton wants as he trails a
1: At
0: Democrat.
1: Least it's the president talking about Ken Paxton, though, right? I mean, that's what Ken Paxton wants.
0: Maybe. I mean, look, that's where the message discipline really comes into play. If I'm Ken Paxton, I want every comment about Trump to be how bad James Tallarico is, and there's some of that, sure, but instead, what do I remember from last night? It's about the fact that Ken Paxton doesn't know how to dress himself and looks, you know, that's the memory that Trump is, and he's told that story. Trump has told that story many times.
1: Has.
0: Now, look, Trump, John Cornyn would be the Republican Senate nominee in Texas if it wasn't for Trump's involvement and endorsement of Ken Paxton in the primary and in the runoff. So you know, this is a situation of Trump's own making. You have these races where Trump got involved, and I think Texas is the biggest example where this would probably be a Republican seat of a favor. You know, John Cornyn would probably be favored to win that seat if he was the nominee, and instead you have a very ethically embattled, scandal-plagued Republican. And he's losing in every poll I've seen to a very liberal Democrat in James Tallarico. So if I'm Ken Paxton's campaign, I want Trump's message to be an oppo on Tallarico. Talk about the six genders. Talk about all of his wacky comments from 2020 and before he became a red state statewide candidate. But instead, we're talking about Ken Paxton's clothing. And that's not where I think they want this to be.
2: And we should note Fox News' Brooke Taylor got a one-on-one with James Tallarico during his food drive in Dallas, and he walked some of that back, saying he does believe in two genders. But Josh, I want to ask you, what do you make of the Republican optimism in these midterms? You know, you talk to a lot of Republicans. We keep hearing from Speaker Johnson, he's very bullish. Is it necessary to talk like that, to give low propensity voters like the motivation to get out there and vote so they don't just sit at home, even though Democrats need what, like just three seats in the House and four in the Senate?
0: Yeah, I mean, especially with the Senate races, Jess, the reality is these races don't happen in a vacuum. They happen between two nominees, two candidates, one of each party. I think there are going to be races like in Maine and Michigan where the Democrats have, especially Michigan, and Abdul El-Sayed has been a topic of some of the speeches. He's become a national figure, not just a Michigan Senate race nominee, because he has, you know, positioned himself so far to the left. His views about 9/11, his views on Israel and anti-Semitism have been front and center and have been vulnerabilities for him. And then you have the socialist candidates that have been given the Republicans a rallying cry. So look, if you're in Michigan, if you're Mike Rogers, who spoke earlier today, I think, you know, there's a lot of opportunity to kind of build on this convention to get some red meat for your, you know, to use against your opponent. If you're running against one of the, like, in Michigan's 7th congressional district, there's a socialist on the ballot for the Democrats. That's a race where I think some of these attacks are going to stick. But if you're, you know, running against some of these other, Sherrod Brown in Ohio or a more moderate Democrat like Roy Cooper in North Carolina, I don't know if you can paint with a broad brush, and a lot of the broad-based attacks and the broad-based rhetoric probably not going to resonate in the races where people are focused on the candidates more than the overall attacks from the president.
2: You know, one of the things Speaker Johnson said tonight was the barbarians are inside the gate, that come January, we will have far more socialists in Congress, or people backed by the Democratic Socialists of America, than ever before, and said that, you know, he trusts the American people to stop this. What are you hearing from people about their expectations come January? Some of these folks who've won their primaries, these DSA-backed candidates who've won their primaries, they are likely to head to Congress in January. They're not facing significant Republican opposition.
0: Yeah, I mean, we talk a lot about the squad. We're guaranteed to have a squadron in Congress in 2026. The squad is going to double and probably more than double in size with, nominees.

0: like, you know, Chevalier in New York and Valdez and you know, you have DSA affiliated nominees in deep blue districts that are going to be part of the Congress and make Hakeem Jeffries' life pretty miserable, I would imagine. That said, like, there's only a handful of like high profile candidates that fit the bill. We, you know, El Sayed in Michigan is a good example. William Lawrence in a big swing district in Michigan used to be held by Alyssa Slotkin. That's a big example. But, you know, like, Democrats avoided the worst case scenario in Maine with Graham Plattner dropping out of the race. And, you know, there's only a handful of other contests where you have socialists in swing districts. You do see them in these deep blue districts. You do see them in safe districts, which means that these guys are going to be these socialists and very far left candidates going to be headed to Congress and be very disruptive. But when it comes to the actual battleground races, you know, again, the Michigan Senate race is going to be the race to watch, because that's a race where the Democrats nominated someone far to the left of what anything I've seen in my lifetime in a big swing state. So, I mean, that's going to be the big test. But there are not as many El Sayed type candidates in swing states and swing districts across the country.
1: And Josh, tell me about this decision briefly to have the vice president give the keynote on the second night. Is that a passing of the torch kind of move? Just briefly, your thoughts.
0: Well, I mean, Trump's on the first night. He's on the second night. This is a Trump-a-palooza. Mm-hmm. So, you know, I think Republicans would rather focus on a message rather than the messenger. Trump's job approval rating is in the 30s. It's not great. To put it mildly, even in Texas, his numbers are not particularly strong. If you look at the latest polling, it, you know, 50-50, if you will. So, I mean, I think Republicans overall would rather focus on the message rather than the messenger. Trump is sort of the MC at his own party. He likes to be, you know, front and center everywhere he goes. So, yeah, it's good for Trump. Trump's going to get a lot of airtime. If it's anything like last night, I don't think it's going to help him move the needle politically.
1: We are waiting now for former White House spokeswoman Caroline Leavitt to take the stage. They're actually airing sort of a video of a clips, a compilation, if you will, of, I guess, some of her moments at the briefing room as she walks out onto stage. We will join now, take you to the stage live for Caroline Leavitt.
2: It feels good to be back behind a podium. And let me just say, it feels much better speaking to a stadium full of patriots than a briefing room full of journalists. It has been the honor of a lifetime working for a president, President Donald J. Trump, who fights every day for you, the American people. And I can tell you, firsthand, there is no greater defender of our freedoms and protector of our country than my boss, the 45th and 47th presidents of the United States. I had the privilege of being in the Oval Office at the moment President Trump returned to the White House last January. Within minutes, he got right to work, signing executive orders, and yes, he invited the fake news into the room to take their questions. On day one, President Trump closed Joe Biden's wide-open borders and ended the vicious crime wave that was ravaging our communities. Illegal immigration and violent crime are now at all-time record lows, and God bless the brave men and women of law enforcement who are on the front lines of this fight. President Trump and Republicans will always back the blue. President Trump and Republicans in Congress also passed the largest middle-class tax cuts in American history, putting more money back in your pockets because you are the tenacious American workers who make this country run through your blood, your sweat, and your tears. We cannot be a wealthy people if we elect extreme, liberal, socialist Democrats who will raise our rent and taxes, take away our private property, and kill the American dream. Thank you. The Democrats claim to care about affordability, but every single one of them voted against cutting your taxes, against Trump investment accounts for your kids, and against expanding the child tax credit. The Democrats' false economic promises may sound nice on paper, but in practice, they will only result in empty opportunities in broken communities. Democrat socialist countries always end in poverty, in famine, in misery, and that's why we will never allow that to happen here in the United States of America, the best country in the world. Here's another harsh truth for you. I like to speak the truth. We cannot be safe in an America run by Democrats who want to open our borders, defund our police, and abolish prisons. And that is literally what they are promising to do if given the chance at power again. Never in the United States of America will we allow that to happen. As White House Press Secretary, I witnessed so many heartfelt moments between President Trump and everyday Americans whose lives were unfortunately and tragically ruined because of the Democrats' stupid policies. You've heard many of their stories tonight. On one occasion, the president saw a news story about a young law enforcement officer who was killed by an illegal alien drunk driver allowed into our precious country by Joe Biden.

0: We cannot be a wealthy people if we elect extreme, liberal, socialist Democrats who will raise our rent and taxes, take away our private property, and kill the American dream. Thank you. The Democrats claim to care about affordability, but every single one of them voted against cutting your taxes, against Trump investment accounts for your kids, and against expanding the child tax credit. The Democrats' false economic promises may sound nice on paper, but in practice, they will only result in empty opportunities in broken communities. Democrat socialist countries always end in poverty, in famine, in misery, and that's why we will never allow that to happen here in the United States of America, the best country in the world. Here's another harsh truth for you. I like to speak the truth. We cannot be safe in an America run by Democrats who want to open our borders, defund our police, and abolish prisons. And that is literally what they are promising to do if given the chance at power again. Never in the United States of America will we allow that to happen. As White House press secretary, I witnessed so many heartfelt moments between President Trump and everyday Americans whose lives were unfortunately and tragically ruined because of the Democrats' stupid policies. You've heard many of their stories tonight. On one occasion, the president saw a news story about a young law enforcement officer who was killed by an illegal alien drunk driver allowed into our precious country by Joe Biden. The president directed me to identify a phone number for the young man's parents. I found it and I brought it to him, and he immediately dropped everything he was doing in the Oval Office to call them. The grieving father was clearly very surprised when he picked up the phone to hear the voice of his commander-in-chief. But the president, as usual, could not have been kinder. He assured him that he saw his son's story, his son was a hero, and this administration would ensure his alleged illegal alien murderer was brought to justice, and he was. This is just one of the many moments I've encountered behind the scenes with President Trump. This is a president and a party that truly cares about our country and, most importantly, our children. That's why the president and Republicans banned the barbaric practice of gender mutilation surgeries for minors and ended men in women's sports. It's also why the president and Secretary Kennedy, who we love, are making monumental changes to our public health system, like fighting to remove the chemicals from our food so we can make America healthy again for our kids. As a mother myself of two young babies, Nico and Vivi, I take heart in knowing that I have a president who is constantly working, believe me, he works 24/7, and looking out for the best interests of the nation in which we are all so blessed to raise our families and call home. Every mother in this room, and I know across the country, understands the constant, deep desire we hold in our hearts to keep our precious babies safe, happy, and healthy. And I know I'm not alone in saying I pray over my children's cribs every night when I put them down to sleep, asking the Lord for their continued protection. I firmly believe a mother's prayer is one of the most powerful spiritual forces on planet Earth. But as mothers, as parents, as Americans, we are called to pair our prayer with action. And nobody did this better than our dear friend, Charlie Kirk, who spent his life encouraging us to respectfully debate and actively participate in our democracy.
1: We love you, Charlie!
0: We do love Charlie. God bless him and God bless Erica. So my fellow Americans, on November the 3rd, pair your prayer with action and get out and vote. Vote like the lives of our children and their futures depend on it, because they do. President Trump only has two more years of being the leader

0: of our great nation, and God bless him. But he needs your support to vote for Republicans up and down the ballot so he can continue his efforts to make America great again. Thank you, Texas, and God bless you.
1: That is White House, former White House Press Secretary Karoline Leavitt. The Hatch Act no longer applies, appearing on the second night of this Republican midterm convention happening in Dallas, Texas. I am Jared Halpern alongside Jessica Rosenthal and Eben Brown. And we also have with us Colin Reed, Republican strategist and the co-founder of South and Hill Strategies. Colin, appreciate you coming back here on night two of this midterm convention, which, again, is really, it seems to my ear, focused not necessarily on individual candidates, but of the top Republican, and that is President Trump. What do you make of what we have heard thus far, and what do you expect to hear from the vice president when he addresses this convention?
2: Yeah, these conventions are meant to do a couple of things, which is one, remind the viewers and the voters of the accomplishments of the administration in charge, and two, disqualify the opposition in the eyes of those same voters. And there's been a number of really effective and persuasive and compelling moments tonight, especially the family of Sheridan Gorman coming on stage and telling their story, and having Congressman Mike Lawler up there as well at the end to talk about what they've been through and his support and raising the issue of illegal immigration and some of the policies that they believe led to the tragic and just heart-wrenching death of their daughter. So that was one that came to mind. And then, of course, the best way to disqualify, in the eyes of voters, a party or a philosophy is to have it be done by one of its former members. Last night, it was John Fetterman, who's still a Democrat and wasn't out there necessarily denouncing his party, but it was notable by the fact that he was there. And then tonight, you had, of course, Robert F. Kennedy Jr., whose last name is synonymous with the most famous name in Democratic history in this country, Democratic Party history, and he's out there essentially just lighting a torch to his old party. So that's certainly one of those things that will live on beyond this evening.
1: Part of, I think, what the president is trying to do as well, and we heard a little bit of it from Karoline Leavitt just now in her address, is trying to set the table to finish out his term, to make sure that he has a Republican majority to push forward what he'd like to accomplish in the two remaining years he has in office. But it is also not unusual for presidents to be forward-looking. What do you make of the vice president keynoting this second night? Should we view this as a passing of the baton, as maybe a coming out moment for the vice president, who certainly, I think, is rumored to be thinking seriously about launching a presidential campaign?
2: Well, it's no secret the vice president has political aspirations of his own and ambitions and things he wants to do. And he's a young guy. He's someone who's got a bright future no matter what he decides to do. But the only person who's going to decide when it's time to pass this torch is the guy who's holding it right now. And that'll be a decision that President Trump makes. And when he's willing to do that, everybody will know. And anyone who does it before he's ready to do that will do so at their own peril. And I'm sure the vice president knows that. And I'm sure a whole lot of other Republican candidates who are possibly taking a long look at 2028 and thinking about their next steps are making that same calculation in their head, because getting crossways with Donald Trump is not a great path.

0: Not unusual for presidents to be forward-looking. What do you make of the vice president keynoting this second night? Should we view this as a passing of the baton, as maybe a coming out moment for the vice president, who certainly, I think, is rumored to be thinking seriously about launching a presidential campaign?
1: Well, it's no secret the vice president has political aspirations of his own and ambitions and things he wants to do. And he's a young guy. He's someone who's got a bright future no matter what he decides to do. But the only person who's going to decide when it's time to pass this torch is the guy who's holding it right now. And that'll be a decision that President Trump makes. And when he's willing to do that, everybody will know. And anyone who does it before he's ready to do that will do so at their own peril. And I'm sure the vice president knows that. And I'm sure a whole lot of other Republican candidates who are possibly taking a long look at 2028 and thinking about their next steps are making that same calculation in their head, because getting crossways with Donald Trump is not a great pathway to success in the Republican Party right now.
2: Colin, Jess here. Can you talk to us with your strategist hat on in this way? What is the calculation for a candidate? Because if you come out of this administration with a president who has polling numbers, you know, not where he wants them, maybe in the 30s like they are now, and Vice President Vance is deeply attached to that, of course, do you need to strike while the iron's hot? Like, how do you make that decision? I know family and so many things go into it, but politically, do people wait? It feels less like people wait now and think, I have to go now because my name is of certain recognition.
1: Timing's everything, Jess, and I think this is history plays that out time after time. I look at my old boss, Chris Christie. Everybody wanted him to run in 2012 on the Republican nomination. He decided not to, and then as a result, in 2016, the lane that he might have filled was occupied by a guy named Donald Trump, and we know how the rest of that ends. So I also think that's something that probably, and I don't pretend to speak for her or know what's going through her head, but I would guarantee that people in Congresswoman Alexandria Ocasio-Cortez's circle are having that same conversation with her right now, because there is this yearning for her to get into the race. Again, she, like the vice president, is a young person. She's got a long road ahead of her politically, but at the same time, you got to strike while the iron's hot, because it may not be hot forever. And that's something that it's sometimes it's better to take the plunge potentially a little bit too early when people are asking you to do it than wait and have the moment pass you by.
0: So speaking of timing, Colin, I started the broadcast tonight noting that it is 54 nights now from election night. Are we 55 nights from the 2028 race getting underway?
1: You can say that, although the 2028 race has probably already started right now, if we're really being honest. I mean, I look at my neck of the woods up in New Hampshire. They just had their primaries for 2026 2 days ago, if you can believe that. And they've got for the 2026 election. And then by the time the dust settles in 2028 on the 2026, I'm sorry. My guess is you're going to start to see already these candidates on the Republican side find reasons to get up to New Hampshire and Iowa and some of these other early states and start kicking the tires and testing out some messages and some rationales for their candidacies.
0: I mean, they love voting in New Hampshire. That I know. You guys vote for everything early and often there in New Hampshire. So not surprising that they are already considering that. And it's going to continue to be a stomping ground for those that want to kick the tires of a presidential run. Donald Trump Jr., President Trump's eldest son, now on the stage at the American Airlines Center as the crowd cheers his arrival. Let's listen in to the podium.
3: My fellow Americans, look around this arena. What we just heard, that's the energy that the radical left fears. These are the people, and this is the movement that they tried and failed to destroy for decades now. 1 year ago today, my good friend Charlie Kirk was cut down by an assassin's bullet. He had already inspired hundreds of thousands of young people to take up the cause of liberty and to fight for it. He wasn't afraid to go anywhere to fight for faith, family, freedom, and patriotism. Charlie loved this country more than anything. He understood the moment that we are in, and he knew what we were up against. He knew what time it was.

understood that the future of Western civilization was on the line in 2024 and beyond. You see, Charlie was good. He was pure. He represented the light. The killer who put a bullet in his neck in cold blood, and the leftists who laughed and mocked his murder, well, they represent the darkness that we are all up against. But we are here tonight in Dallas to stand up against that darkness and to send a loud and clear message. We will not back down. We will not fold. We will honor Charlie by carrying his torch to save this nation that we all love so dearly. Charlie cared about faith, family, free speech, and opportunity for all. He believed that young men and women should be able to live a good life without being forced to kneel to the latest woke leftist ideology. He was a happy warrior who was willing to hand the microphone to anyone who disagreed with him and have a respectful conversation. But the left doesn't want conversation, guys. They want obedience. They want total control of your life. The stakes in this election couldn't be higher. We have two competing visions battling for the soul of America. It's common sense versus extremism. Common sense Americans get up early. They get their hands dirty. They work hard and try to give their kids a better life than they had. We want opportunity for our kids and a fair deal for hardworking American families so they can live their American dream. Common sense Americans believe in free speech, even when it's uncomfortable. We believe in strong borders and an immigration policy that puts the interests of American citizens first. Shockingly, we believe that boys and girls are different. And our children shouldn't be asked to deny biological reality to satisfy a leftist ideology. We believe that our constitutional rights are inalienable. They can't be infringed on by any politician or left-wing corporation. We are proud to be Americans, and we're not triggered at the sight of an American flag. In fact, we take our hats off and salute it. Are going to trigger the commies. Common sense Americans believe in merit, not DEI mandates. They believe in equal opportunity and not racial preferences. And finally, we don't apologize for wanting safe streets and supporting our police. Friends, these are not extremist positions. They are common sense. On the other side, you have a dystopian hellscape that left-wing Democrats are trying to shove down our throats. Open borders and mass amnesty for millions of illegals. Defunding our law enforcement and allowing America's greatest cities to be overtaken by drug dealers and encampments for the homeless. Imprisoning children in failing public schools.

mutilating our kids and calling it health care. Putting men in women's sports and in girls' locker rooms. Shutting down pipelines and blocking oil and gas production. But it doesn't stop with their upside-down policy views. We've reached a dangerous place in our culture where these extremists don't just excuse political violence, they actually glorify it. Leftist radicals actually celebrated the cold-blooded murder of a father shot in the back on a New York City street. They mocked the attempted assassination of my father in Butler, Pennsylvania. And we all saw the demented reaction from them to the sick coward who slithered onto a roof to assassinate our great friend Charlie. Guys, in their screwed up world, these monsters are the victims, not the innocent Americans they slaughtered. These radicals want to tear down our American way of life. As we speak, Democrat candidates across the country are openly embracing the radical ideology of democratic socialism. But we should call it what it really is. Communism. They claim that their socialism is for the people, but that's the exact same story we've heard from every communist in human history. It does not change. The truth is, the story of socialism is a story of mass suffering. It's a story of a few enriched elites who benefit from this radical system while millions of normal people suffer and live their lives as serfs to the government. When these communists scream and stab their clenched fists into the air, demanding more government power over your lives, they never really tell you the real cost of what they're supporting. When Democrats like Abdul Sayed call for Medicare for all, he conveniently leaves out what it would mean for millions of hardworking union members getting kicked off of good health care plans that they spent decades fighting for. When Mandani calls for open borders, he conveniently leaves out the fact that millions of people flooding into our country will result in lower wages, higher housing costs, and less opportunities for American families. When AOC calls to defund the police, she conveniently leaves out that it will result in more crime, more violence, and less safety for our children. Democrats know they can't tell the truth about their policies because the American people would reject them outright. Look, I know a little something about the price that socialism extracts from its citizens. As a kid, I went behind the Iron Curtain and spent my summers with my grandparents in communist Czechoslovakia. My grandfather taught me about the importance of self-reliance. He also taught me about the dangers of socialism. He showed me the bread lines and the rationing. I saw the despair and hopelessness with my own eyes. That made a powerful impact on me. It gave me perspective and made me truly appreciate the blessings we have here in America. The blessings that we have to fight for each and every day. Now, why do you need to support Republicans this November? Because we know that the kamikazes of the left will destroy everything the Trump administration has delivered for Americans. Drastically lower prices for prescription drugs,
record low murder rates, the most secure southern border of our lifetime, more drilling and robust energy production, removing artificial dyes from our food to make America healthy again, an end to DEI programs across the government. And of course, the working tax cuts that eliminated taxes on overtime, on tips, and on Social Security. Just so we're clear, these tax cuts don't benefit billionaires. CEOs don't get paid extra for overtime, and they certainly don't work for tips. These tax cuts help normal, everyday, working Americans who need and deserve to keep more of their paychecks. The waitress who's on her feet all day and relies on tip income to make ends meet. The nurse who takes extra shifts to save for her child's education costs. The senior citizen on a fixed income who's worried about outliving her savings. Every single Democrat voted against these tax cuts. Yeah. Every single one of them. And in doing so, they declared war on the working people of America. They put their thirst for power ahead of our country and ahead of you. My father's Republican Party cares about putting America first. We care about working people. And Republicans have delivered for working people. We believe America is worth defending, not tearing down. This election presents the most consequential decision America will make. One that could change our trajectory forever, a point of no return. Don't you owe it to yourself and future generations to make an informed decision? I do, and I think you'll come to the obvious conclusion. If you surrender your paycheck and personal freedom to an all-powerful government, you will never get it back. That is a price that no one can afford to pay. Communism is on the march. And it's up to us to stop it in its tracks. It's all hands on deck. And when the radical leftists call you names, wear it as a badge of honor and keep going. Stand with people like Charlie, who heroically refused to surrender campuses and the culture. Stand with my father and the movement that put America first before it was fashionable. Stand with Republican candidates who need to push this movement forward and push back on the tyranny of the left. The choice is clear. One side wants a country of free citizens who can speak, work, and worship, and raise families without constant ideological supervision. The other side? Well, they want Americans poorer, less free, more dependent on government. That's not progress. That is managed decline. Don't let these radicals gaslight you into thinking common sense is extreme and extreme is somehow common sense. Don't let them convince you that caring about this country makes you a villain. 2024 was the beginning and not the finish line. Americans voted for President Trump, my father, to deliver, and he did.

0: But none of us, not a single one of us, can afford to sleep through the midterms. The next Congress will help decide whether that mandate moves forward or whether Washington steps in and stops it dead in its tracks. Don't forget that. Stay in the game. Thank you. God bless you. And God bless the United States of America.
1: President Trump's oldest son, Donald Trump Jr., Don Jr., addressing the convention goers here in Dallas, Texas, at the 2026 Republican midterm convention, making his case for a strong turnout in these midterms. That has been a theme throughout this night as Republicans try and beat back the expectations and the political headwinds heading into the November midterm elections. Jared Halpern with you alongside Jessica Rosenthal and at the American Airlines Center in Dallas, Fox News Radio's Eben Brown. Jess, real quick, we are now making our way into the program for this keynote address with the Vice President, J.D. Vance. I see folks on the stage changing out the lectern, no doubt putting the vice presidential seal on it. Big night, a big platform for the vice president.
2: Indeed, especially as everyone in the political world talks about not 2026, but 2028. The expectations that Vice President Vance will likely run. Obviously, that decision hasn't been made, but it's on everybody's minds, especially in light of the conversations the Republicans want to have about who the Democrats are, who they might put up as a nominee. I mean, at this point, the conversation is not just around somebody like Wes Moore or Josh Shapiro, governor in Pennsylvania, or even Gavin Newsom in California. They're talking about Democratic Socialists, AOC, Alexandria Ocasio-Cortez. So the conversation has absolutely shifted as the Democratic Party shifts. And we are likely to see members of the DSA in Congress in January. It has been a heavy focus of this convention these 2 days. And so it sounds like very soon, if not immediately after November 3rd, we will be having a pretty urgent discussion. And will the Republicans sort of make way for Vice President Vance, or will we see a primary from other Republicans who think, you know what, I want a shot at this?
1: Yeah, and listen, I think with few exceptions, most vice presidents have envisioned themselves sitting behind the Resolute desk. J.D. Vance, certainly one of the youngest vice presidents in our nation's history, a long political future in his future, if he'd like it. Let's bring into the conversation Fox News Radio's Eben Brown, who is at the arena at the American Airlines Center in Dallas. Watched the address there by the president's eldest son. How was he received? And what is the expectation amongst these convention goers for the vice president?
3: Jared, first of all, Don Jr., as everyone refers to him, was quite warmly received. He was given a lot of cheers. He does have his own sizable following, I think, within the Republican base these days. And his speech was really themed on reminding these convention goers of the Trump accomplishments, with a warning that if the Democrats do win the Congress, all of this comes to a screeching halt. And so remember, as we discussed last night, the people attending this convention are not delegates voting for a nominee, but they're the people who will go back to their communities and try to win over voters on behalf of the president. These are the presidents and secretaries of local Republican clubs that have to go do the door knocking, voter registration, phone bank work, all that kind of stuff. And so they need to have the message themselves. And I think that the president's son, Donald Jr., laid a pretty good and illustrative case for what happens if the Republicans lose control of the Congress come November.
1: Notable as well that Don Jr. Serves essentially as the introducer of J.D. Vance, at least in an unofficial capacity. The two of them are very close political allies as well, and certainly represent, I think it's fair to say, the same kind of wing of the Republican Party right now, the MAGA movement, as they continue to get this lectern ready, this stage ready for the Vice President, J.D. Vance, who is delivering what is billed as the keynote address here on the second night, the final night of this 2026 Republican midterm convention. But it will not be the Vice President, Jess, who has the final word. It will be President Trump who closes out this event. We think perhaps with shorter remarks than the nearly 2 hours of speech he delivered last night.
2: Jared, you say that. But
1: I say that.
2: We
1: never know.
2: You never know. President Trump. He promised. He said that the big one, the big speech was last night. And it was. It was, as Evan has pointed out earlier, an hour and 45 minutes, just under that. But closing remarks we expect after Vice President Vance speaks.
1: Let's bring back into the conversation here, back into our coverage, Evan Brown, as we get closer here to the stage being set here for the Vice President.
3: The stage is still dark. There's a video playing showing some clips of President Trump, but now we're having a little musical interlude. Of course, I think people are expecting, or they know what's next, and that is Vice President Vance, who will come out here. Of course, this is the young man in the room, so to speak. He's young. He's a young father. He has a young wife. He has young children. And I think that not only is he popular among that MAGA base, he's sort of looked at as the person who can carry the torch long term. One of the complaints that I think both parties have had for a while is that they nominate presidents who are too old, that they are, you know, more at the end of their life than the young end of their life, where they could sort of grow with voters and grow old with voters. You know, that same type of enthusiasm over, let's say, John F. Kennedy or maybe Bill Clinton, someone under the age of 50 becoming president. Really does, I think, capture a lot of people, especially, you know, those younger voters that Republicans have made inroads with. And so I think that's part of his appeal. And there's a lot of expectation that he will give a powerful and riveting and moving speech tonight that will once again galvanize those types of voters. He's no stranger to a stage like this. When nominated to be vice president in the 24 race, he certainly gave his own speech one night. This is, we've been noting over and over again, a very different mission for this very different type of convention.
1: It sounds like the hype video is underway there, Eben, which is usually a pretty good sign that the speaker will be making their way to the stage very shortly. That speaker, again, will be the Vice President, J.D. Vance, who is delivering the keynote address on this second and final night of the 2026 Republican midterm convention. You are listening to coverage of Democracy 26 on Fox News Radio, the Fox News app, and the Vice President now on the stage, walking out with a few fist pumps, a few waves. Dark navy blue suit, white shirt, a red tie, and taking in the moment now as he is on the stage and looking out at the thousands that have now packed the American Airlines Center to hear from the Vice President of the United States, J.D. Vance.

It's pretty cool to hear a crowd that is this fired up chant your name. So go ahead and do it again. I have to start, ladies and gentlemen, with a note of gratitude to each and every single person in this room and each and every single person who's watching, whether you're in the convention hall with us or watching from home on TV. You are here tonight because you love this country, and we're not going to let it go backwards. Two years ago, we have to remember, our nation, ladies and gentlemen, was tired. We were tired of seeing our factories close. We were tired of our neighbors dying of drug overdoses. We were tired of not being able to afford anything. We were tired of seeing the cartels and the criminals given free rein over our great country. And we were tired of being called racist for noticing that our country was becoming dirtier and poorer and less safe and less prosperous. By the end of 2024, you were tired. We were tired as a country, but you were not defeated. The radicals in Washington, they could take much from us, but they couldn't take our will to fight back. And so all of us came together on November the 5th, and we sent the toughest SOB in American politics back to the White House, and we made Donald J. Trump the 47th President of the United States. Now, ladies and gentlemen, this is a joyful occasion for me. I see the great state of Ohio right here in the front row. But I got to be honest, it's also a somber occasion for me personally, and I know for so many of you out there, because the last time that I addressed a convention of my fellow Republicans, remember, just 2 years ago, I had just become the Republican nominee for Vice President of the United States. I was a brand new senator. I'd been in politics for all of a year and a half. I guess the president likes outsiders. I was nervous. Think about it, I was speaking on the biggest stage of my life, and I had been in politics for barely a year and a half. But I will never forget that as I made that speech, as I addressed the country on the biggest stage of my life, in the front row, right about there, my dear friend Charlie Kirk was smiling and cheering me and reminding me that I had a good friend right here in the convention hall. And of course, after I was elected Vice President of the United States, 1 year ago today, on September the 10th of last year, that good friend was taken from us when Charlie was assassinated. Now, Charlie left behind two children, two little kids. They were too young to fully understand. And a wife, the amazing Erica, who has carried on his mission with more courage and resolve than most of us will ever be asked to show. We love you, Erica. But to those sweet kids, I don't imagine they're watching tonight. They're still very young. But I hope that one day they will watch and they will know and they will understand what I'm trying to say to them tonight. Though they may not appreciate it today, history will record that your father was a great man.

But those of us who loved your dad, we knew him as something even better than a great man. He was a good man. And I want you to know what your dad knew. Scripture says that God is a father to the fatherless, that every one of us is adopted into his family. And as the Apostle Paul told us, as he wrote to the Romans, if we are his children, then we are also his heirs. We have inherited. We are entitled to inherit something straight from God the Father. Now, we live, of course, in an imperfect world of fallen men. We live in the city of man, not the city of God. But I believe that our founders built this nation on a promise that echoes our Creator, that every American child is born an heir, is born with a birthright, born with the right to inherit the blessings of the greatest country on earth, not because of who their parents are, not because of what they look like or where they come from, but because they are Americans and this is our country.

0: And that birthright, ladies and gentlemen, is what this November is all about. Now, Charlie spoke to young men in particular. He was a young man himself, and he understood where they were coming from. He understood that there was no greater calling for a young man, and he would tell people this, than falling in love, starting a family, and becoming a father. He would tell young men around the country that ultimately you wouldn't care what your job was or where you went to school, but you would care about your family. And of course, I thought a lot about those words, in the last year, but particularly a lot about those words over the last 6 weeks. Because as many of you know, in July, my beautiful Usha gave birth to a baby boy, little Alec, just 6 weeks ago. And I will say that you should have been there when the organizers of the midterm RNC asked my wife, who had a two-week-old baby and three other kids that are very young, if she would come to Dallas, Texas to introduce her husband, and she said, "Hell no, I got four kids to take care of." But she sends her love, and I know she's watching at home. And I've thought a lot, ladies and gentlemen, about what is the birthright of this newest of Americans, my little boy. He is now our fellow citizen, though he doesn't know it. And I think about what the Democrats have said about our shared birthright as Americans, or frankly, the lack thereof. In Michigan, one Democrat in particular, one candidate has said, and I quote, "F the nuclear family."
1: Shame, shame, shame.
0: F the nuclear family. What are you even talking about? These hateful words come not from a love of country. They come not from a desire to serve you or our fellow Americans, but they come from a very deep emptiness in the soul. It is the nuclear family. It is inside of that nuclear family where I watch my four-year-old little girl, little Mira, beg to feed a bottle to her new baby brother. It's inside of the nuclear family where Alex's older siblings just a couple of weeks ago witnessed the wonder of a new baby's very first smile. It's inside of that family where I've seen Usha show an almost divine patience with those four kids. And so, to the radicals who wish to abolish my family and the thousands and millions of other families all across our country, we have a simple message for them. Stay the hell away from our kids.

Now, because we got a new kid around, I can't help but look at the future of this country through the eyes of the future of my son. And I can't help but think about what it is that we're fighting for and what it is that we want for all of our children. Now, I want my son to grow up healthy and strong. I want him to have access to clean water and real food. I want him to live in a country where you don't need a PhD in chemistry to understand the ingredient list in the grocery store. I want to live in a country where my son's doctors answer to parents and to the Hippocratic Oath, not to a bunch of far-left bureaucrats. I want him to get a real education. He's going to grow up and go to school. I want him to go to a school that teaches him to read, to write, that teaches him arithmetic, that teaches him to love his country and his fellow citizens. And what I want for my family, I want for your family too. That's my job. My job is

to fight for every single person in this room, every person watching at home, as if they were my own family, as if they were my own kin. And so I don't just want these things for my kids, I want them for your kids too. I want our daughters to compete on a fair field where no politician tells a little girl she's got to surrender her trophy, her scholarship, or her locker room to a man. I want our sons to have a fair shot at a good job, and I want that for our daughters too. I want, whether they work in tech or manufacturing, American businesses to hire American workers, to rely on American people, and to ensure that we build the next generation of great American products with American hands. I want our children to be safe, ladies and gentlemen. I want them to be safe on their streets, safe in their schools, living peacefully in neighborhoods where the law protects the innocent and throws the violent criminals in prison where they belong. I want them to be free to worship to the dictates of their own conscience. And I want our children to grow up in a country that doesn't roll its eyes at people who pray, but remembers that this country itself was an answer to prayer 250 years ago.

And I think, like most parents, I want my kids to do the most important thing. I want them to fall in love. I want them to find somebody who's worth building a life with. And I want them to be able to afford a home where they can raise their children in peace and prosperity and comfort. I want them to know the pride of saving up for something, of buying something big and real that they're proud of without being outbid by Wall Street tycoons. I want them to keep what they've earned when they work hard. And that is the birthright that I'm talking about. That is the country that Donald J. Trump is fighting every single day to defend and to build upon. And while the president works every day to build upon that great nation, every single day the far left is working right now to make sure that your children never see that birthright. So what the people at home missed is that we just had a protester interrupting us and waving the Mexican flag. Well, my friend, if you love Mexico so much, get your ass over there. I'll buy you the plane ticket.

I had, ladies and gentlemen, I had a whole speech written. But I think I gotta change it because we just discovered the symbol of the far left, an idiot waving an American flag or a Mexican flag at a protest when he should be waving the flag of the United States of America.

So what the people at home missed is that we just had a protester interrupting us and waving the Mexican flag. Well, my friend, if you love Mexico so much, get your ass over there. I'll buy you the plane ticket.

ladies and gentlemen, I had a whole speech written, but I think I gotta change it because we just discovered the symbol of the far left, an idiot waving an American flag or a Mexican flag at a protest when he should be waving the flag of the United States of America.

Now, we all know, of course, that as much as that person might wave around a foreign flag, he'd much rather live in Dallas or in Cincinnati or in any one of our great cities than Mexico. But while we wave the American flag and fight for the American dream, we have to remind ourselves tonight that the good life that is the foundation of this country's promise is not guaranteed. We have to remember that a safe home, a good school, a happy family, a future that is better than the past, every generation of Americans has had to fight for these things when it's our turn. And this fall, the Democrats are running candidates who will tell your children what they're allowed to say, how they're allowed to live, and importantly, who they ought to hate. Because that's what the Democrat Party is about in 2026. It's not about you. It's about foreign fraudsters, and it's about who they hate. And we got to send their asses packing in November. We got to send a message to this November. We got to send a message this November that the country does not belong to the radicals. It does not belong to the bureaucrats. It does not belong to the highest bidder. This country was handed down to us by our parents and their parents before them. We received this national birthright, and we are going to fight for it by electing Republicans this November. If you're ever feeling down about our country, ladies and gentlemen, just take a look at the beautiful ladies right behind me. And ladies, I'd like to know what you had to drink, because I'll take two of them when I'm done. We got to take stock, my friends. We got to take stock of what we've accomplished. When we came into office,

Let's. Can we please? We got to take care of business this November, then we'll worry about what comes next. When we came into office just 18 months ago, so many of our fellow Americans sensed that they'd been robbed of their chance to build a good life. They worried they'd never be able to afford a home, a family, or a real stake in the country that all of us love. Consider how life changed for Americans coming of age during those terrible Biden years. Workers' wages fell by $3,000. That's not an exaggeration. Prices rose 20% across the board, the worst inflation in a generation. And I always love when we said this, the president and I would go during the campaign, we'd say, you know, inflation is as high as it's been in 100 years. And the fake news would say, no, it's as high as it's been in 68 years. That ain't good, ladies and gentlemen. In just 4 short years, the cost of a home under Joe Biden doubled. And Americans who are finishing school suddenly found themselves competing not against their fellow Americans for jobs, but against 25 million new illegal immigrants, not just for jobs, but for homes as well. Our nation became a place where you had to be rich to enjoy what used to be the birthright of every ordinary middle-class life. It became a country where violent crime exploded, unless, of course, you could afford private security. And it wasn't just that things became more expensive, it's that our country was stolen from us and then handed out to strangers. Think just one case, one of the fraud cases that we charged last May, where two women, one of them born in Somalia, defrauded Medicaid of $46 million. How did they do it? They did it by creating fake autism clinics and then having their friends sign up and pretend to have kids on the spectrum. And that's millions of dollars that ordinary American parents needed to help their special needs children, but instead went to foreign kickbacks and spending sprees for fraudsters. And what did the Democrats do when the fraud they turned a blind eye to reached these catastrophic levels? We found $250 billion of fraud just since the president made me the fraud czar. When Medicaid programs for homeless or expecting mothers in states like Minnesota and Wisconsin, they began to fall apart because the money that you had paid to support those expectant mothers was going to fraudsters. Here's what the Democrats did. They refused to prosecute the crime, and by the way, they called everybody who noticed their fraud racist for noticing that there were people stealing from our children and our new and expectant mothers. The Democrat legacy of the last few years was that they bankrupted our country and left us poor. They left our country weaker. They left our border wide open and our communities less safe. Their record, my friends, speaks for itself. And rather than admit error and change course, of course, they are doubling down on the crazy. In primary after primary, we have watched the few reasonable Democrats lose to extremists who openly hate our nation. Our flag-waving friend over there is actually the new congressional delegate for New York 14. He's here campaigning. But you gotta ask, if it's not love of country, what is it that drives this new generation of radical Democrats? It's not new policies. They'll say the same stuff: defund the police, abolish the border, the Green New Scam. We've heard all this stuff before. But I think that what's new about them is what motivates them is a new type of hardcore hatred. Now, don't take my word for it. Listen to what these people have actually said in their own words. In Manhattan this November, you have Democrat candidates who declare their life goal is, and I quote, the total eradication of Western civilization.
A few years ago, they cheered on the most horrific slaughter of innocent civilian Jews that we have seen in a generation. In Lansing, you have Democrats who call for, quote, destroying the American way of life. And in Texas, you have Democrats, grown men, who seem to be pretty obsessed with trans children. I gotta say, the president's very good at nicknames, but Talafrico maybe tops the list. But this Talafrico guy, he will not shut up about how there are six genders. He will not shut up about how, quote, God is non-binary. I don't know what the hell that even means, my friends. He won't shut up about having traditional Christian values makes you a bigot. And I gotta say, a guy that age who is so obsessed and focused on transgender children, I don't know about you, but I never want to see that guy's web browser history. It's not a good place. We'd rather be here. In Denver, Colorado, you have Democrats who say that 9/11 was inevitable, who offer justifications for terrorists who murdered 3,000 of our fellow citizens. And in Michigan, it's even worse. They're campaigning with radicals who explicitly say that America deserved the 9/11 attacks. These are candidates who, when they're not calling to repeal the Second Amendment, they will attack you as a literal white supremacist if you dare to criticize Sharia law. In the great state of New York, congressional Democrats tell us that the July 4th celebration is really about the liberation of Palestine and Puerto Rico. I can't even say that without laughing. Can you just imagine? Thomas Jefferson, right away, all about the liberation of Palestine and Puerto Rico. And these aren't media personalities. These aren't weirdos on social media. These are the candidates that congressional Democrats have put forth for you to vote for in November. They asked, my friends, for a one-way ticket to Washington to legislate and regulate and wield power over your lives. Instead, in my opinion, they need a one-way ticket to a mental hospital. Now, we're all having a good time as fellow Republicans celebrating what we've achieved and looking forward to accomplishing a lot more. But I know there are a lot of people who are watching on TV who aren't always sold, and I want to speak directly to them, not to the faithful, but to the people who are still making up their minds, the people on the margins, the people who are still a little unsure who they're going to vote for, some people who love some of our policies but maybe don't agree with others. Young men, many of whom felt inspired by Charlie Kirk, but are unhappy with some of what has happened in the wake of his death. And I want to speak directly to that group, because I think Charlie is a great example of how to disagree but still participate in the work of saving this country. Charlie, ladies and gentlemen, was dedicated to this movement and this country. He loved, and I do mean loved, the President of the United States. But in the 8 months or so that we were in office before Charlie died, I talked to him a lot, almost every day. And Charlie was still a free thinker with his own principles and views. He did not always agree with us. Let me just give you one example. Charlie hated war. Whether it was Europe or Africa, the Middle East, he didn't care. He just hated war. That was his view. Now, of course, there are people who love what we've done and people who don't. I'm not here to litigate the disagreements between Charlie and some of the people that he disagreed with. But what I'm asking you to do is do what Charlie did. Do not throw the baby out with the bathwater. Don't give the country over to a bunch of crazy people.
because you happen to disagree with us on a policy issue here or there. Look, I'm not asking anybody to agree with me on every single issue. I'm not asking anybody to agree on every single policy of the administration. What I am asking you to do is to recognize the contrast with the radicals and recognize the achievements of the last 18 months. We have done a lot, my friends, and we can do a lot more if we fight together.

You know, Donald Trump's administration, it's not just the first government in the last 80 years to actually stop a border invasion. It's the first in the last 80 years to reverse the border invasion. Under Donald Trump's leadership, we have seen the foreign-born share of our population drop by 3 million people. That's illegal aliens that we sent back home. Under Donald Trump's leadership, we've created 1 million new jobs. And unlike the last administration, where most of the job growth went to illegal aliens, 100% of the job growth in the United States of America is going to American citizens, which is exactly where it belongs. For my entire life, I saw corporations ship jobs overseas and be rewarded by Washington. Donald Trump is the first president in my lifetime to crack down on people shipping our jobs overseas and fight for American businesses and American workers for a change. We've seen the largest drop of violent crime in the history of the United States of America because we back the police and throw the bad guys in prison. It's not rocket science. We've ended taxes on Social Security, we've ended taxes on tips, and we've ended taxes on overtime. We have banned corporate tycoons from buying up our housing stock because we hold the simple belief that American homes ought to go to the American people. And this is my favorite: under the leadership of the President and Bobby Kennedy, we did what generations

Corporations ship jobs overseas and be rewarded by Washington. Donald Trump is the first president in my lifetime to crack down on people shipping our jobs overseas and fight for American businesses and American workers for a change. We've seen the largest drop of violent crime in the history of the United States of America because we back the police and throw the bad guys in prison. It's not rocket science. We've ended taxes on Social Security. We've ended taxes on tips, and we've ended taxes on overtime. We have banned corporate tycoons from buying up our housing stock because we hold the simple belief that American homes ought to go to the American people. And this is my favorite: under the leadership of the President and Bobby Kennedy, we did what generations of Democrat politicians promised but failed to do. We actually took on Big Pharma and lowered drug costs for all of our citizens. Now, I'm obviously biased, but I think that's a great record of achievement. But compare it to the Democrats, who want to allow open borders, allow pharma companies to experiment on your kids, they want to raise your taxes, and they want to abolish their family, in their own words. We just want common sense, and we want you to have a better life. The contrast in this election, ladies and gentlemen, it's not about this or that policy. It's about the party of common sense beating the party of the crazies. Let's send these lunatics packing and govern our country for the future.

A few weeks back, I got to visit the steel mill. I love y'all. A few weeks back, I gotta tell you, a very personal and important thing to me is a few weeks back, one of the most amazing honors I've had as vice president is I got to visit the steel mill where my grandfather worked for 40 years in my hometown of Middletown, Ohio. And standing on that floor, I thought about my papaw, that's what I called him, and the 40 years he spent there as a union welder. I thought about what he wanted out of this country, out of his government. He wanted happy, healthy families. He wanted low taxes. He wanted a government that would look out for him and make sure his people had good jobs so long as they were willing to work hard and play by the rules. Simple stuff, easy stuff, common sense, good government stuff. And despite everything that's changed since he died, the things he wanted are the things that I want, and I think the things that every American patriot wants for our country. We want it for ourselves, we want it for our families, we want it for our children, we want it for our fellow Americans. But right after that visit, something interesting happened. The man the Democrats are running for Senate in the great state of Michigan, his name is Abdul El-Sayed. He saw me describing what a decent man, and my papaw was genuinely a decent and good man. He saw me talking about my papaw and his work and his history and what he loved and what he cared about. And you know what old Abdul did? He asked mockingly whether I'd be willing to bring Usha back in time to meet papaw. This is what he thinks of my grandfather, a man I loved and who loved his family unconditionally. Abdul looks at him, sees the color of his skin, sees his background, and decides that he could never have loved my wife. Now, the shocking thing is that Abdul himself was raised by his own white step grandparents. He knows exactly that kind of bond and what it looks like.

0: and a family. And he chose anyway to say that a man like my grandfather couldn't have loved from the bottom of his heart someone who looks like Usha. Well, thanks be to God that my papaw was a better man than Abdul El Sayed, because I guarantee you he'd love my family every bit as much. But, look, I'm not just here to defend the honor of my papaw. I'm here to tell you this is who the Democrats are now, my friends. They're not just the party of little higher taxes, maybe some dumb regulations. They're not the party of FDR or JFK. Hell, they're not even the party of Bill Clinton anymore. The Democrats are the party of hatred. They're the party that despises America and the people who built it. They're the party that can find sympathy for the terrorists who perpetrated 9/11, but they say that people with names like James Vance are incapable of loving people with names like Usha, and they couldn't be more wrong. Right. Ladies and gentlemen, because the Democrats have become such a nightmare, we can never, we will never let them win. We're going to beat them back in November. So I'm asking you, my fellow Republicans, to remember that this November is so much more than red team versus blue team. It's so much more than having good politicians in Washington. It's about sending a message to the Democratic Party that if you send your crazies, we're going to send you packing. It's about fighting for our fellow citizens, for their dreams, and for the inheritance of a great nation that all of us are going to leave behind. So I've got to ask my fellow Republicans, are we ready to do what we need to do in November? Every American, whether they've been here for 10 years or 10 minutes, deserves the sacred inheritance of the United States of America. Ladies and gentlemen, this November, let's give it to them. Let's fight for our people. Let's send the Democrats packing. And let's never forget that America belongs to those who love it, not those who hate it. God bless you, and thank you for having me.
1: Vice President J.D. Vance delivering the keynote address on the second night, the final night of this 2026 midterm election at the American Airlines Center in Dallas, Texas. Chants of J.D. continue as the Vice President remains behind the microphone.
0: And without further ado, I've got to introduce the man who is going to introduce the greatest president. Ladies and gentlemen, please join me in welcoming the great Lee Greenwood and the President of the United States.
2: Hello, Patriots.

0: You are listening to Night 2, the final night of the 2026 midterm convention for Republicans. Jared Halpern with you alongside Jessica Rosenthal and Eben Brown. Lee Greenwood performing his hit song, the introduction music, as it has become over the last many years for President Trump, who will soon take the stage and close out this midterm convention. Let's bring in, though, Jessica Rosenthal for your thoughts, kind of a recap of what we heard over the last 20 minutes or so from the Vice President, J.D. Vance.
1: Yeah, Jared, briefly here, we heard from Vice President Vance a speech that began by reflecting on becoming a father to a fourth child, speaking about what is this child's birthright? What does he hope for him? And what does he hope that birthright as being an American citizen means? And he went into it saying it means safety, it means prosperity, talked about the importance of the nuclear family and sort of that being the foundation. From there, sort of we heard from the Vice President move into this idea of the important fight ahead and this really this pushback against what the Democratic Party is putting up in the way of candidates, the power of the Democratic Socialists of America, the number of primaries that they've been winning.

0: You are listening to Night 2, the final night of the 2026 midterm convention for Republicans. Jared Halpern with you alongside Jessica Rosenthal and Eben Brown. Lee Greenwood performing his hit song, the introduction music, as it has become over the last many years for President Trump, who will soon take the stage and close out this midterm convention. Let's bring in, though, Jessica Rosenthal for your thoughts, kind of a recap of what we heard over the last 20 minutes or so from the Vice President, J.D. Vance.
1: Yeah, Jared, briefly here, we heard from Vice President Vance a speech that began by reflecting on becoming a father to a fourth child, speaking about what is this child's birthright, what does he hope for him, and what does he hope that birthright as being an American citizen means. And he went into it saying it means safety, it means prosperity, talked about the importance of the nuclear family, and sort of that being the foundation. From there, sort of, we heard from the Vice President move into this idea of the important fight ahead, and this, really this pushback against what the Democratic Party is putting up in the way of candidates, the power of the Democratic Socialists of America, the number of primaries that they've been winning.
0: All right, let's go back. Let's go back to the arena stage, the convention stage. President Trump walking out now. Eben Brown, set the scene.
2: Well, the president is out on stage. He gave a big, hearty handshake to his vice president, who seems to have left the stage already. As per the usual way these things go, Lee Greenwood is singing his very famous song that introduces the president practically everywhere. And now the president is walking around the stage. He is giving his fist bumps to the people in the gallery situated behind the lectern. We suspect that the song will end soon. He'll come back to the lectern like he was last night and give his closing remarks here. We're not expecting as long of a speech as per the president's own instructions to us last night.
0: We'll find out.
2: But we'll find out for sure if he holds to his word.
0: As is the case at conventions, Evan, right, there are nets of balloons ready to drop, right?
2: Oh, yes, they are. We've got red ones, blue ones, white ones, gold ones. Anything with Trump is going to have some gold color to it, I think. That's kind of become the signature. And there's certainly someone waiting in the wings to pull on that cord, to pull out the net and let them fall down. And I'm sure they'll get the stadium lights to flash and flicker like they always do. And there'll be a lot of pretty pictures and videos online to see it. That's, again, part of what this special convention is about, I think, is to get a little bit of that kind of social media press that is turned out to be very powerful. Anyhow,
0: certainly,
2: the president is walking to the lectern right now. Lee Greenwood is finished. We hear the chants of USA, USA, USA. The president is doing his pointing greeting that he likes to do to people in the crowd that he spots. And here he comes to the lectern, and here now the president of the United States.
3: Thank you very much, everybody. And I want to thank our great Vice President. What a job he did tonight. You know, the Democrats are getting nervous. They said if we did a midterm convention, nobody would show up. This place is packed. It was packed last night. But even more important is the spirit. The spirit, I'm watching from backstage, and I'm seeing spirit like we haven't seen in this country for a long time. Long time. But it came back about a year and a half ago. We went through 4 years of embarrassment, hurt, harm, sickness, filth. It was bad, but now it's good, and it's going to soon be greater than ever before, better than ever before. It's going to be something very special. And I'm going to be a little bit brief, because last night I spoke for 2 hours. And I don't feel like going over the same material again. So what I'm going to do

Tonight is a little bit different. We all love music, right? We're going to get a little music. I'm going to stand on the stage at the end with our great opera star, Christopher Macchio. And he's going to sing America the Beautiful, Nessa Dorma. And all I ask of you from the Phantom of the Opera, and we're going to have a good time listening to music because I'm getting a little bit tired of politics now. So I'll be brief. I'll be brief. I don't know if you should I be brief or should I not be brief? No. No, I look forward. Now, thank you very much. What a great country. What a great country we have. What a great country. I just want to thank everybody. This has been so amazing. You know, maybe this is going to be happening at midterms again, and maybe not. We're going to find out. But based on this, I would say we're going to be doing it a lot. Perhaps I'll be here. I'll be standing with you one of these days. But you are a very special group. So I look forward to the performance, and he's considered, as you know, really one of the most brilliant since a very good friend of mine, the late, great Luciano Pavarotti. So we're going to have a lot of fun. But less than 2 years ago, the American people gave us a mandate to save America. And in 19 months, I've delivered on every single promise I made, and I think I delivered on far more. Joe Biden and the radical left Democrats created the worst inflation in American history. They gave us wide open borders with 25 million people pouring in from all over the globe. They turned our cities into scenes of death and misery, murder, poverty, and destruction, and made America a laughing stock. We were a laughing stock all over the world. But we took that dark age of America and turned it into the golden age of America. We delivered the largest tax cuts in American history, the largest regulation cuts in American history, the largest investment in our military in the history of our country, and made America the energy and military superpower of the world. We're the superpower of the world. I built almost 2,000 miles of wall and created the strongest, most secure border that America has ever seen. And it was just announced, you saw that, that we achieved the lowest level of violent crime in 125 years since the year 1900. We gave you the largest drop in prescription drug prices ever recorded. And I wish the news would report it. I wish the fake media would report it, but they just don't want to do that. With discounts of 60, 70, 80, and even 90% in many cases, we have cuts. You remember when I announced I was the only one in 28 years that cut drug prices in my first term? 0.8%. I was so proud of it because nobody's ever done it from January to December. And now we're cutting your prices by 50, 60, 70, 80, and a couple of cases, 90%. We went from the highest prescription drug prices by far anywhere in the world to the lowest prescription drug prices anywhere in the world. And that alone should get us a big victory in our midterms that are coming up. Get out and vote, please. Get out and vote.
The stock market has set 80 all-time record highs. Think of it, in a short period of time, 80 days we set records, and more Americans are working today than ever before. Your 401ks, by the way, are up $44,000 on average, $44,000, and most of you much higher than that. We terminated all diversity, equity, and inclusion mandates all across the federal government. We banned transgender ideology and critical race theory in our schools and ended the transgender mutilization of our beautiful children. No more mutilization. And as you know, we had big court victories in this. We will not have men playing in women's sports. And if the radical left Democrats and communists win this election, they're promising to confiscate your wealth, tax your Social Security, abolish no tax on tips, no tax on overtime. They're going to defund the police, giving voting rights and welfare to 25 million illegal aliens, destroy Texas oil and gas, thereby doubling and tripling your taxes, have men playing in women's sports, transgender for everybody, the mutilization of your children, and set loose criminals to rob, rape, and kill, like we had just 2 years ago. What we went through hell. If we win the midterms, we will, on the other hand, provide a, let's call it Trump dividend, $5,000 for every adult citizen in our country. And we can do that because our country has never done better. We're taking in trillions of dollars. There's never been any country, not even close, that's come anywhere near. So it's we win $5,000 for every adult. We love our adults. It's about time we take care of our adults. And we will make all Trump tax cuts. We're going to take those beautiful tax cuts. We're going to make them permanent because the Democrats want to end all those tax cuts. They want you to pay much higher taxes. I never got it. All my life, I've watched politicians say, we will cut your taxes, even if they didn't mean it, to be honest with you. We will cut your taxes. We will cut. This is the only group I've ever seen. They say, we are going to give you a major tax hike. But we will end all payments to big health insurance companies and give you the money directly so that you can buy your own health care and have money left over for yourself. And we will make our very incredible, they tried getting it, some presidents, most presidents didn't try because they never had a shot. Most favored nation prescription drug discounts, we're going to make it permanent in law. We will pass the No Invasion of Our Country Act. We don't want any more invasions of our country. And with J.D. and everybody else, we will win the war on fraud. You know, we've got billions and billions of dollars already in our coffers of money that we caught on fraud. It's going to be, I would bet it will be over $1 trillion by the time we're finished. Over $1 trillion. And we will end, and it started with this, and we're going to end it. No cash bail. How about the no cash bail? Somebody kills somebody and they're out in the streets. 2 hours later, no cash bail. We're going to end it, and we will pass the Save America Act, mandating voter ID and proof of citizenship.

And we have our great Speaker of the House, Mike Johnson, up there again. Get it done, Mike. Get it done. So when I'm on the ticket, everybody comes to vote. We have, you know, we won Texas 3 times, the highest vote in the history of Texas for any race. And by the way, you've got to elect Ken Paxton. You got to do it. And I said something yesterday, and I don't know if he'll ever talk to me again. Perhaps he will. But I said it, my people said, please don't say that, so I won't say it, but I'll tell you what I was thinking about saying. I said, I don't like the way Ken dresses. Although I also said he looked really sharp in that suit yesterday, I thought. Spiffy. And then I said, I don't really like the way Ken talks. And then I said something that they really hated. Please, sir, don't say it, sir. So I'm not going to say it, but I'll tell you what I was thinking about, son. I said, I don't really like the way he looks. I don't like it. I don't like any. But you know what I do like? He was the greatest attorney general in the history of Texas. He was the greatest attorney general in the history of our country. He helped us so much with the walls, with illegal immigration, with everything. He was our greatest attorney general, and he deserves to go to the United States Senate.

So I don't know if he's going to ever speak to me again, but, you know, I don't care as long as he wins. I really don't care. I don't have to. I don't have to speak to him. He's going to vote the way we would vote, so I don't have to speak to him. I don't care. You got to vote for him. So they're going to vote for me, but when I don't, I'm not on the ticket. You got to pretend I'm not on the ticket. You got to do me the biggest favor you've ever done me. You've got to do this for me. You've got to pretend I'm on the ticket. I'm on the ticket. I'm on the ticket. He's on the ticket. Pretend I'm on the ticket. Because this is going to turn out to be one of the most important elections. It's a midterm. It's going to be one of the most important elections. You know, you can tell just by this. Everybody said, if you have a midterm convention, it's going to be a disaster. No, but look at that. The highest rafter. No empty seats. The fake news. They search the arena. There are thousands of people outside. They search the arena for a seat. That's why last night I said, please don't get up and go to the bathroom. Just sit. Because they're fake people. They're fake, horrible, horrible human beings. Not all. Not all. You have some fine journalists. Not too many, to be honest with you. But they search when somebody gets up. Yesterday, a couple got up. Two people. That's a disaster. And you immediately see cameras running to take pictures of those two. See? No, we were packed last night. We had thousands of people outside. And they said there were some seats that weren't filled. There were no seats at all. In fact, look, even the boxes, the rich people boxes, they usually have them locked as people. Look at them. Every box is loaded up, every box, every corner. Look at those boxes up there. I don't know if they're rich or they're poor, but they're there. We got a lot of people in this place. Look at the upper ring. Look, everything is taken. And tomorrow you'll say, you'll read. You know what happens? They have huge, they get angry. Tomorrow you're going to read, there were some empty seats. Headline, empty seats. First of all, if we had one-fifth of this crowd, it would be a success. But we have a packed arena with thousands of people outside, and I just want you to know it. It's unbelievable. But look at that. Look at that. I got to do a little bit better in the back right there. I don't like that little skin that's showing. I'm not happy with it. That's not good. I shouldn't have looked up there. No, but look at this arena. This is a big arena. This is the arena where we had Luca playing just a little while ago. What the hell happened? But this is a beautiful place. But look at it, Spec. So I say this only because they're dishonest, they're fake, and you know what? Honestly, to have a really great country, you have to have an honest press. We really have a very largely dishonest press. But that is impressive. Look, every single box, I don't know how the hell, you know, the rich people have those things locked off. I don't know how all you people got into those boxes. But if the Democrats get in, they'll destroy everything that we built. They'll ruin our country. So on Election Day, November 3rd, you got to do me a favor. You got to get out and vote, and you're going to pretend I'm on the ballot. Because in a way, I am on the ballot. Because if they get in, they're going to take away all of the things that we got, and we can't let that happen. In many cases, look, they don't want to give you voter ID. Why? Because they want to cheat. They don't want to give you proof of citizenship. Why? They say, well, it's a very complicated process. They have more lines as to what. We want voter ID. We want proof of citizenship. We want honesty in our elections. We want honesty in our country. So, please raise your right hand. I pledge to the greatest president in the history of the United States.
that loves us so much he can't even breathe. That I will go out with my family, my friends. I'll do it anyway. I don't care if I'm registered or not. I'm going to try and cheat like hell like they do. There's never been bigger cheaters. I don't care. I am going to go out and I'm going to get my friends, my family, and we are going to vote on November 3rd, or we are going to vote before that. Right? Okay, ready? Ready? Here's the way you're... Okay, are you ready? Look, front row Joes, are you ready? The great... Oh, look at them. The great ladies of North Carolina. It's about number 300 rally. I don't know how the hell they do it. They are beautiful. Okay, are you ready? Ready to finish the pledge. So, we swear that on November 3rd, we are going to go out and vote. And you know what? If you want, you can vote Democrat, but I don't think there's one person in this room that's going to vote Democrat. I don't think so. So I don't have to preface, I don't want to waste the words, vote Republican, just go out. If you vote, you're voting Republican. Okay. So help me, God. Whoa. Now I know. Now, I'd say just about everybody was screaming. You know what happens if you don't vote? You go to hell. You know that. Okay? You go to hell. And I don't want that to happen to you, so please go and vote. Because together we will defeat the communists. We will reject

We will defeat the communists. We will reject, and that's what they are. They're not socialists. They're not Democrats. They're communists. We will reject these radical left lunatics. We will demolish the extremists, fanatics, lunatics, and criminals who want to destroy our country. They want to destroy the country. There's some, honestly, there's something wrong with them. Remember at the State of the Union, they wouldn't clap for people. The 104-year-old man got the Congressional Medal of Honor, the great helicopter pilot who's phenomenal. He was phenomenal. And I will tell you,

0: We took that chopper down, and we took out Maduro with a fort loaded up with soldiers. Took 25 minutes. And we took over the oil of Venezuela, 65 billion barrels of oil. Remember, we talked about the pilot, that handsome guy. He stood up, bravely stood up. He had a hard time with a leg, and now he's got a really hard time. He's still suffering greatly with that leg, very greatly. He was shot, but it didn't stop him. He landed that chopper perfectly, exactly in the spot. And if he didn't, we would have had a big problem. And as you probably heard, he lost the leg. That beautiful guy lost his leg. And these Democrats wouldn't applaud. They're sick. There's something wrong with them. There's something wrong with them. They wouldn't applaud. We gave him, that day, we gave him the Congressional Medal of Honor, and they wouldn't applaud. There's something wrong with them. But my one thing, when I started this whole beautiful journey, it's a journey, and we did it together. I didn't do it. You did it. You were just waiting for somebody to say the words, because it's common sense. It's, you can call it lots of, we want strong borders. We want great education. We want a tremendous, we built the strongest military in the world. We had to use it a little more than I thought, but we cannot let Iran have a nuclear weapon, and they will never have a nuclear weapon. And they're folding all over the place. And by the way, we control the strait, the Trump strait, I call it. We control the Trump strait. But I started out with a very simple thing, little theme. I came up with this little few words, make America great again. That's what I want. That's all I want. And we are making America far greater than anybody in this room thought would be possible. Think of it. $22 trillion coming into this country, when a record was $3 trillion many years ago by a totally different country. $22 trillion. It's never happened before. So I just want to say, we will make America great again. We will make it greater than ever before. And now, that's enough of politics. I've been doing this now for 7 days straight. I want a little music, if you don't mind. Enough with the politics. So, ladies and gentlemen, one of the greatest talents, one of the greatest opera singers anywhere in the world, and as I said, Luciano Pavarotti was a friend of mine, and I see nobody who's greater than Luciano, but I see no difference. And I asked Christopher, I said, Christopher, and I thought the answer was so nice, because I wouldn't have said that. I would have said, yeah, I'm much better than him if I were Christopher. I asked him, I said, Christopher, can I ask you a question? Pavarotti was a great friend of mine. He was a great guy. He was a diva like no woman. Believe me, there was no diva like. He was the all-time diva, screaming, those fools, those fools. He was great. But he was a diva. But I said to Christopher, so Christopher, let me ask you this question. Are you as good as Pavarotti? You know what he told me? No, no, sir. He is the maestro. He's the greatest of them all. I would never have said that. If I were him and that question were asked, I would have said, sir, I'm far better than Pavarotti. I would have said Pavarotti is nothing compared to me. But I'll tell you what, Luciano was a friend of mine for a long time, and he was great, and I see very little difference. Ladies and gentlemen, Mr. Christopher Macchio, have a good time. We love you all. Go out and vote. Go out and vote. Thank you.
1: Ever Republican midterm convention now in the books from the American Airlines Center in Dallas, Texas. 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And we've just been listening to President Trump deliver those closing remarks after Vice President Vance spoke. Now listening to, as he already introduced, opera singer Christopher Macchio. It sounds like the president wanted to try to keep those closing remarks a bit shorter, but the crowd started demanding to hear a bit more and was chanting for him. The remarks included asking the crowd to take a pledge to vote Republican in these midterms, and a reminder about that $5,000 dividend should Republicans win not just the House, but also the Senate. I'm joined by Fox News Radio's Jared Halpern, as well as Evan Brown. Jared, your thoughts, not just on those closing remarks, but also we heard from Vice President Vance tonight. The two met on stage, hugged, shook hands briefly, but that was really it for their interaction.

0: First, we should point out the balloons are dropping. So the long-awaited balloon drop is underway at the American Airlines Center in Dallas. And listen, I think that the theme here was twofold for Republicans on this second night. The first was kind of comparing and contrasting, right? Not talking necessarily about what Republicans plan to do over the next 2 years, but what Democrats, in their view, plan to do over the next 2 years. And then you had the Vice President, J.D. Vance, kind of single out those voters who he understands may be skeptical of the Republican Party, those who are in that big tent, broad coalition that President Trump built and now are maybe souring on the administration, largely over the war in Iran. And he kind of gives the argument there that don't let a disagreement on maybe one policy change your view on who is in control of the country, who is in power. President Trump did that as well in his own way. You know, I know we joked a little bit earlier in the evening about his sartorial criticism of Ken Paxton. But again, it's a similar argument, right? I think the president understands that Ken Paxton carries with him some baggage, but that he is trying to make the case for Paxton, that, you know, in the president's view, he was a very successful attorney general. And again, the consequence of Paxton losing that seat, of Democrats picking up that seat, are much graver in the president's view than perhaps voting for somebody who you don't agree with 100% of the time.
1: Indeed. We're also joined by Fox News Radio's political analyst Josh Krasauer. Josh, want to bring you in here. As the balloons are being tossed around, I see plenty of gold balloons in particular that the crowd is glommed onto there. Give us your thoughts about what Vice President Vance said, particularly, as Jared was just noting, to those unsure. And I think he was particularly addressing, as he put it, young men who may have been disaffected, maybe by Iran, maybe by, I don't know, I assume you see this as well, accusations from some of these young men that the president is too pro-Israel or too concerned with foreign government investment. What did you make of Vance's overtures to this group?
2: Yeah, that was a fascinating speech by the vice president, who really acknowledged, as Jared was noting, that there are a lot of dissatisfied voters who backed Trump in 2024 that are not happy with the direction of the country. But as the vice president put it, don't let disagreement on one issue, and I do think that issue is intervention, foreign policy wise, the war in Iran, but I also think there are a lot of other related issues, especially when it comes to younger men and younger Americans generally struggling to make ends meet. But the vice president focused on the socialist and far left views of some selected Democratic candidates and said, don't let the perfect be the enemy of the good, essentially. And that is, I got to tell you guys, I don't know if that's a winning message for a midterm election. Republicans control not just the presidency, they control the Congress. And when you look at voters don't like either party by and large. The partisans were there in force in Dallas. It was a very good crowd for the Republicans. But you know, you just see a lot of people dissatisfied with Democrats and Republicans. But what you do see is a need among a lot of voters to have some kind of check and balance in Washington. So it's an interesting argument from J.D. Vance that don't agree with us on everything, but you may agree with us on the important cultural issues. So vote Republican again. I just think that's a tough sell, unless you're in a race like in Michigan or in, you know, Texas, perhaps, where you do have that contrast between candidates. But by and large, it's a hard argument to make in a midterm election when the president's not on the ballot.
0: And Josh, you know,
1: Josh,
0: to that point, this is not necessarily about persuadable voters, right? I think the case that is being made by the vice president is there's a concern that a lot of that coalition is just going to sit out, right? It's not necessarily that they're considering voting for Democrats in all of these cases.
2: Well, and this message, both on TV and in the room, is, as you say, Jared, targeted at the base. But it tells you how serious the issues that Republicans are having if their base is not fully energized or showing up in the way that you would expect them to for

0: big midterm election. I thought, and we'll talk about the president's comments as well, but I thought the comments that Donald Trump made earlier to Laura Ingraham on Fox, where he suggested that he could be a check on the Democrats in the final 2 years of his second term. I just think that is the inside voice, the quiet voice, that he didn't say that in Dallas, but I do think he's looking at the direction of where the political environment is. And even he's acknowledging he wants to think about the final 2 years in a perhaps different way, and expecting at least Democrats to take back one branch of Congress and maybe cut some deals with the Democratic Party.
1: Yeah, you can't pass taxes like the threat the Republicans say that the Democrats will do. You can't pass higher taxes or end, no taxes on tips and Social Security and overtime if the president vetoes you. so that's an interesting comment about being a check. But Josh, regardless of success in the midterms, and we talk about those political headwinds the Republicans face, regardless of that, there will be 2028. Did you get the vibe from Vice President Vance that this was a speech either setting the table for that, or that something bigger is on his mind?
0: Well, I do think when you really look at Vance's speech and the focus on, I think it was a strong allusion to foreign affairs and national security, you're right that the Iran war is one of those issues that has broken the younger, more populist, anti-establishment side of the party from Trump. I don't know how much of the vote that is, but that's certainly a constituency that J.D. Vance has developed and had built a close relationship with in his political career. So I couldn't help but listen to J.D. Vance's comments saying, maybe things didn't go perfectly with our Middle East engagement, but give us a chance. It sounds like that could be a tease for what J.D. Vance has to be thinking about if he's the Republican, if he's a Republican candidate in 2028. He's the vice president. He's been a loyal vice president who has also been much more critical privately about going to war in Iran and getting involved in some of these military engagements. But he's also been a loyal soldier for the president and supported publicly the war and other attacks overseas. So, this is a thread that's going to be really tough for the vice president to thread assuming he does run for president and he's looking at the politics. It's really tough to be a vice president. There are not many vice presidents that actually end up winning the presidency and succeeding their boss, because you look at Kamala Harris. She couldn't distance herself from Joe Biden. She had different views, but she had to be the loyal soldier. So Vance is trying to leak and trying to say he's been much more of a critic of some of the foreign interventionism, but he's also been the public loyal soldier who's backed every one of those engagements, even though he's trying to suggest that maybe there's disagreement behind the scenes. So it's a political, and maybe this may be one of the first big political speeches Vance gave in preparation for a possible 2028 presidential campaign.
1: Something tells me Vice President Vance is prepared for the question, what would you do differently, unlike Vice President Harris, when that question hit her. Fox News Radio's political analyst Josh Krasauer, thank you so much for joining us. We will be back with more of a wrap-up of night two of this Republican midterm convention from Dallas. 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

0: conventions such as these big political theater things, they're trying to pick a presidential nominee or renominate a sitting president. So we really didn't know what was going to come here. We ended up seeing a lot of speeches from candidates who are running either in congressional districts or statewide senatorial races, and there's obviously a focus on those congressional midterms. But then we began to see, especially in the primetime hours, on Wednesday night, we saw the directives. Get out and vote. Don't be complacent. You know, let's not fall into that trap as Republicans where we get complacent. We don't come out and vote in midterms. Get out there. Tonight, we saw a more thematic approach. The argument about why we don't want, why we as Republicans, speaking as if Republicans, why we wouldn't want to lose this race because they're going to undo the progress we've made, so on and so forth. So, with the president at the very end in his closer kind of tying it all together. Get out and vote, otherwise, you know, all of this progress me and my people have made, we could lose this if the Democrats win control of the Congress. And, you know, there's going to be obviously the civics argument as to how much a Democratic Congress could do on their own to undo President Trump's policies. But the point is you don't want to get to that point, right? You want to get your voters out to the polls in November.
1: Yeah, from a legislative standpoint, the risk for President Trump would just be having the last 2 years of his term kind of just hit a brick wall. It would be hard to get a lot of things through a Congress that is opposed to a lot of the things you're proposing. It would be tougher, I grant you, Evan, for Congress to sort of undo things that are already written into
0: law. Exactly. Well, here's the thing. One, I mean, a lame Donald Duck president, let's say, may find himself having fewer Republican friends in Congress, and those no longer friendly Republicans in Congress might go along with a Democratic majority on some things, and they could overturn a veto theoretically. But I tend to think that if the Democrats win control, certainly of the House, come January we're back at impeachment land, and that gums everything up because nothing else gets done.
1: You may have just written a bumper sticker as well, Evan, so I appreciate that contribution as well to our coverage. Jessica Rosenthal with us. I think it is hard to separate this convention from the location, Jess, of this convention in Texas, a state that President Trump did exceedingly well in all three of his runs for the presidency, record-setting turnout in that state, a high number of votes for the Republican president in that state. And here he is really trying to bail out his pick, the Republican nominee for a U.S. Senate seat against the state lawmaker in James Tallarico.
2: Well, and you have to wonder if that's on the president's mind. It's sort of a legacy moment, right? Do you want the headline of you know, Ken Paxton losing while President Trump was in his second term? It's not just about that he backed Paxton over John Cornyn, the incumbent. It's about how Texas hasn't had a Democratic senator, hasn't elected a Democratic senator since, what, 1993, 1992. So having that on your, you know, on your shoulders, carrying that, it's something that, and we know this president, he pays attention to the media, he pays attention to headlines, he pays attention to narratives and storylines, and really probably does not want that. It is interesting, though, we do have Fox News polling from the summer showing that James Tallarico is certainly giving Ken Paxton a run for his money, has even been a slightly ahead, though I think within the margin of error, in a Fox News poll conducted, I think, in July. So there is some nervousness, but, you know, then you hear from Republicans back that it's not going to happen, that people always doubt it, that Beto O'Rourke lost in 2018 to Ted Cruz. The thing is, there was never a poll going into that race that had Beto O'Rourke ahead of Ted Cruz. It was close, but this is different. I actually have some family and friends in Texas. I know you do too, Jared. And I was asking two more liberal women who I know, how excited are you about James Tallarico? And they said they didn't mention Ken Paxton once in their response to me. They didn't say that they hated Ken Paxton. None of his baggage came up in their response. You know what they said? They said they feel like James Tallarico is moral. He's spiritual and he's moral. and that's why they were supportive of him. I found that interesting because you and I know, and Eben, you know too, when we talk to people, a lot of the times people are motivated by being against somebody. And this was certainly a different vibe. So we'll be paying close attention to

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1: Welcome back to the second and final night of the Republican Midterm Convention. The first of its kind is now over. Jared Halpern with you alongside Jessica Rosenthal. And at the American Airlines Center in Dallas, home of the Dallas Mavericks, as the president often said, is Evan Brown with our Fox News Radio correspondent. Evan, let me just bring in you real quick, as you were there for the balloons, for the pomp, the ceremony. Yeah. How did this event kind of play out compared to what the expectations of this event were?
2: Well, overall, people really didn't know what to expect, because when we see

0: who shows up to vote and who's motivated, the excitement level in these midterms.
1: And you mentioned, Jess, that 2018 midterm, that was the first midterm in President Trump's first term. In that midterm, there was a 41-seat change in the U.S. House that Democrats picked up. That's probably unlikely to happen this time around, just redistricting. We've talked about all of that. But I say that to say this, and that is the Gallup poll for the presidential approval number, kind of that measure that we all look at, was 39% in the midterms in 2018. Right now, the latest Reuters and Gallup findings for President Trump are at 33%. So, again, I think that's where a lot of that turnout concern comes, as President Trump is saying, pretend that I am on the ballot. It'll be interesting to see over the next several weeks how Republicans respond to that call, Jess.
0: Well, and we know the president has already announced his plans of how he plans to respond. 35 seats are on his mind. 35 races are on his mind. He plans to be traveling across the country in support of these candidates in swing districts and swing state races. We will be seeing a lot of the president on the campaign trail. We know it's where he's comfortable, but he really thinks he can make a play, make a case ahead, really, with what, less than 2 months to go now. So we'll be watching that and bringing you all of that news.
1: Yeah, one of those big Senate races in North Carolina, it has been announced that President Trump will be traveling to North Carolina next week as he starts that barnstorming effort. The first ever Republican midterm convention has come to a close 54 nights before polls will close on the midterm elections. We will continue to cover every development between now and then on these Fox News radio stations with our comprehensive Democracy 2026 election night coverage on November 3rd. Thank you for listening. This

0: In swing districts and swing state races, we will be seeing a lot of the president on the campaign trail. We know it's where he's comfortable, but he really thinks he can make a play, make a case ahead, really, with what, less than 2 months to go now. So we'll be watching that and bringing you all of that news.
1: Yeah, one of those big Senate races in North Carolina, it has been announced that President Trump will be traveling to North Carolina next week as he starts that barnstorming effort. The first ever Republican midterm convention has come to a close 54 nights before polls will close on the midterm elections. We will continue to cover every development between now and then on these Fox News radio stations with our comprehensive Democracy 2026 election night coverage on November 3rd. Thank you for listening. This

0: This is a Fox News alert closing out the convention. I'm Lisa Lucero.
1: I'm watching from backstage and I'm seeing spirit like we haven't seen in this country for a long time.
0: President Trump delivering closing remarks at the first ever Republican midterm convention.
1: Less than 2 years ago, the American people gave us a mandate to save America. And in 19 months, I've delivered on every single promise I made. And I think I delivered on far more.
0: The president again talked about the possibility of a $5,000 dividend for every American if Republicans win the House and Senate. Democrats and economists decry the idea, with economists warning it would cost over $1 trillion. Vice President J.D. Vance urged the crowd to get out and vote in November.
2: It's about the party of common sense beating the party of the crazies. Let's send these lunatics packing and govern our country for the future.
0: And Vance went after Democrats, claiming the party has become extreme.
2: They're not the party of FDR or JFK. Hell, they're not even the party of Bill Clinton anymore. The Democrats are the party of hatred.
0: Vance also referenced his friendship with Charlie Kirk, who was killed 1 year ago today. A vigil memorial mass held tonight for 9/11 victims at New York's St. Patrick's Cathedral.
3: Archbishop of New York Ronald Hicks noting that a tragedy of this magnitude never completely disappears.
4: There are still tears, sadness, questions. Even now, there are families and first responders who continue to carry the physical and emotional effects of that day.
3: Hicks also drawing attention to a mural of first responders in the cathedral, saying it represents the best of who we are.
0: Fox's Tom Rigotti in New York City.

0: Now, the possibility of a $5,000 dividend for every American if Republicans win the House and Senate. Democrats and economists decry the idea, with economists warning it would cost over $1 trillion. Vice President J.D. Vance urged the crowd to get out and vote in November.
1: It's about the party of common sense beating the party of the crazies. Let's send these lunatics packing and govern our country for the future.
0: And Vance went after Democrats, claiming the party has become extreme.
1: They're not the party of FDR or JFK. Hell, they're not even the party of Bill Clinton anymore. The Democrats are the party of hatred.
0: Vance also referenced his friendship with Charlie Kirk, who was killed 1 year ago today. A vigil memorial mass held tonight for 9/11 victims at New York's St. Patrick's Cathedral.
2: Archbishop of New York Ronald Hicks noting that a tragedy of this magnitude never completely disappears.
3: There are still tears, sadness, questions. Even now, there are families and first responders who continue to carry the physical and emotional effects of that day.
2: Hicks also drawing attention to a mural of first responders in the cathedral, saying it represents the best of who we are.
0: Fox's Tom Rigotti in New York City. 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
1: President Trump spoke at the National Medal of Honor Museum in Arlington, Texas, ahead of night two of the GOP convention.
2: President Trump touting the Herschel Woody Williams National Medal of Honor Monument Location Act, which authorizes the placement of a permanent sculpture in the nation's capital to commemorate those who've been awarded the military's highest honor for valor in action.
3: With this museum and a new monument in Washington, D.C., America will never, ever forget what they did. And what they risked and how much they risked, what they've meant to their families and what they've meant to our country.
2: The president touring the National Medal of Honor Museum and meeting with Medal of Honor recipients. Reps presenting him with the museum's Champion of Honor Award, setting his commitment to service members. Kristen Goodwin, Fox News.
1: The Trump administration promising $500 rebate checks to an estimated 1 million people enrolled in the Affordable Care Act across 30 states after the White House claims they were overcharged by the Biden administration for exchange fees. August was the Earth's hottest month on record.
4: Last month, our planet averaged 62.53 degrees, 1/100th of a degree higher than the previous record set in July 2023. The summer saw heat waves and droughts across much of the world, including in Europe, where wildfires caused devastation. Schools closed, hospitals and infrastructure came under severe pressure, and there were thousands of heat-related deaths. Many scientists say a major factor is the combination of the burning of fossil fuels and the El Niño weather pattern. Storms, floods and wildfires are predicted to get more dangerous in years to come. Jonathan Savage, Fox News.
1: A new study finds the planet Mercury may be shrinking faster than expected. Scientists from the German Aerospace Center say it may be shrinking 30% more than previously thought. I'm Lee Silasera. This is Fox News.
5: Airlines Arena. We are in beautiful Dallas, Texas for historic night two of the GOP midterm convention. First time it's ever happened. In just moments, we will take you live to the stage where Vice President Vance, he is set to speak. Also, President Trump will be speaking again. He'll be back. Plus, as after last night's incredible speech, he will deliver the convention's closing remarks, followed by apparently a big balloon drop.

a very special performance. Please stay tuned for that. In a minute, we'll be joined by Robert Kennedy Jr. live on set. We have analysis from Martha and Brett. Many special guests are coming up. Buckle up. We are in for another big night. Let's dip in and listen to Don Jr.

0: My fellow Americans, look around this arena. What we just heard, that's the energy that the radical left fears. These are the people, and this is the movement that they tried and failed to destroy for decades now. 1 year ago today, my good friend Charlie Kirk was cut down by an assassin's bullet. He had already inspired hundreds of thousands of young people to take up the cause of liberty and to fight for it. He wasn't afraid to go anywhere to fight for faith, family, freedom, and patriotism. Charlie loved this country more than anything. He understood the moment that we are in, and he knew what we were up against. He knew what time it was. He understood that the future of Western civilization was on the line in 2024 and beyond. You see, Charlie was good. He was pure. He represented the light. The killer who put a bullet in his neck in cold blood, and the leftists who laughed and mocked his murder, well, they represent the darkness that we are all up against. But we are here tonight in Dallas to stand up against that darkness and to send a loud and clear message. We will not back down. We will not fold. We will honor Charlie by carrying his torch to save this nation that we all love so dearly. Charlie cared about faith, family, free speech, and opportunity for all. He believed that young men and women should be able to live a good life without being forced to kneel to the latest woke leftist ideology. He was a happy warrior who was willing to hand the microphone to anyone who disagreed with him and have a respectful conversation. But the left doesn't want conversation, guys. They want obedience. They want total control of your life. The stakes in this election couldn't be higher. We have two competing visions battling for the soul of America. It's common sense versus extremism. Common sense Americans get up early. They get their hands dirty. They work hard and try to give their kids a better life than they had. We want opportunity for our kids and a fair deal for hardworking American families so they can live their American dream. Common sense Americans believe in free speech, even when it's uncomfortable. We believe in strong borders and an immigration policy that puts the interests of American citizens first. Shockingly, we believe that boys and girls are different. And our children shouldn't be asked to deny biological reality to satisfy a leftist ideology. We believe that our constitutional rights are inalienable. They can't be infringed on by any politician or left-wing corporation. We are proud to be Americans, and we're not triggered at the sight of an American flag. In fact, we take our hats off and salute it. You guys are going to trigger the commies. Common sense Americans believe in merit, not DEI mandates. They believe in equal opportunity and not racial preferences. And finally, we don't apologizing for wanting safe streets and supporting our police. Friends, these are not extremist positions. They are common sense. On the other side, you have a dystopian hellscape that left-wing Democrats are trying to shove down our throats. Open borders and mass amnesty for millions of illegals. Defunding our law enforcement and allowing America's greatest cities to be overtaken by drug dealers and encampments for the homeless. Imprisoning children in failing public schools. Mutilating our kids and calling it health care. Putting men in women's sports and in girls' locker rooms. Shutting down pipelines and blocking oil and gas production. But it doesn't stop with their upside-down policy views. We've reached a dangerous place in our culture where these extremists don't just excuse political violence, they actually glorify it. Leftist radicals actually celebrated the cold-blooded murder of a father shot in the back on a New York City street. They mocked the attempted assassination of my father in Butler, Pennsylvania. And we all saw the demented reaction from them to the sick coward who slithered onto a roof to assassinate our great friend Charlie. Guys, in their screwed up world, these monsters are the victims, not the innocent Americans they slaughtered. These radicals want to tear down our American way of life. As we speak, Democrat candidates across the country are openly embracing the radical ideology of democratic socialism. But we should call it what it really is: communism. They claim that their socialism is for the people, but that's the exact same story we've heard from every communist in human history. It does not change. The truth is, the story of socialism is a story of mass suffering. It's a story of a few enriched elites who benefit from this radical system while millions of normal people suffer and live their lives as serfs to the government. When these communists scream and stab their clenched fists into the air, demanding more government power over your lives, they never really tell you the real cost of what they're supporting. When Democrats like Abdul Sayed call for Medicare for all, he conveniently leaves out what it would mean for millions of hardworking union members getting kicked off of good health care plans that they spent decades fighting for. When Mandani calls for open borders, he conveniently leaves out the fact that millions of people flooding into our country will result in lower wages, higher housing costs, and less opportunities for American families.
1: All right, Donald Jr. addressing the midterm convention. We're going to go back to him in just a few minutes, but we have a window of opportunity, and then J.D. Vance will speak. But joining us on set, he only has a couple of minutes, Health and Human Services Secretary Robert F. Kennedy Jr. Sir, how are you?
2: I'm good to be back with you.
1: You did a great job, by the way. Thank you.
2: Well, thank you.
1: What does this mean? What do you see coming out of this?

Well, you know, if the universe is fair, the Republicans will win a landslide. The accomplishments of this administration are so monumental, you know, just in the kind of things that we've been working on, lowering drug prices to their lowest levels ever, dropping them in some case by 90%. 95% of the drugs that Americans take, they will be paying the lowest price in the world within 2 years, by the time that we leave office. And then real food, you know, we're dropping this year, the obesity levels dropped by 7%. The longevity of Americans for the first time in 40 years is now increasing in the last year. So these are...

0: serfs to the government. When these communists scream and stab their clenched fists into the air, demanding more government power over your lives, they never really tell you the real cost of what they're supporting. When Democrats like Abdul Sayed call for Medicare for all, he conveniently leaves out what it would mean for millions of hardworking union members getting kicked off of good health care plans that they spent decades fighting for. When Mandani calls for open borders, he conveniently leaves out the fact that millions of people flooding into our country will result in lower wages, higher housing costs, and less opportunities for American families.
1: All right, Donald Jr. addressing the midterm convention. We're going to go back to him in just a few minutes, but we have a window of opportunity, and then J.D. Vance will speak. But joining us on set, he only has a couple of minutes, Health and Human Services Secretary Robert F. Kennedy Jr. Sir, how are you?
2: John, good to be back with you.
1: You did a great job, by the way. Thank you.
2: Well, thank you.
1: What does this mean? What do you see coming out of this?
2: Well, you know, if the universe is fair, the Republicans will win a landslide. The accomplishments of this administration are so monumental, you know, just in the kind of things that we've been working on, lowering drug prices to their lowest levels ever, dropping them in some cases by 90%. 95% of the drugs that Americans take, they will be paying the lowest price in the world within 2 years, by the time that we leave office. And then real food, you know, we're dropping this year, the obesity levels dropped by 7%. The longevity of Americans for the first time in 40 years is now increasing in the last year. These are extraordinary accomplishments. The promises that President Trump made to make America healthy again are actually coming true.
1: 17 of the largest pharmaceutical companies. We have most favored nation pricing on all of that. That had never happened before.
2: Now it's 26.
1: It's now 26 companies.
2: Now 26 companies have signed deals with us, guaranteeing that Americans will be paying the lowest prices in the world for their products.
1: Look, it's critical.
2: People can go to TrumpRx today. We've already saved Americans $700 million. We will be saving them billions and billions and billions over the next few years.
1: So I'm talking to all these health, wellness, fitness, nutrition, longevity doctors, people that are devoting all their science to it. They're telling me anywhere 5 to 10 years that they'll be able to, through artificial intelligence and new technologies, to discover cancer, for example, at stage zero, which means you will be able to cure cancer.
2: We are already seeing those technologies. We're in a really inflection point because of technology, because of scientific advances, and because we have a president who's willing to break all the old conventions and rules, speed up drug approvals, and to get these drugs to market quickly. We're going to have individualized medicine within a few years, and a lot of it's going to be driven. AI is going to transform it, and we've done more to drive AI into our agency than any other agency, with the possible exception of the CIA, and we don't know what they're doing.
1: We don't know what they're up to. They won't tell us. I don't know why. I'm a trustworthy guy. What's fascinating is the impact. I know more people that have been on GLP-1 medicines. I know many of them lost over 100 pounds. And everything that I read is heart healthy. It prevents, you know, adult onset diabetes, and it's good for blood pressure and all of these other things. Is that how you see it? I'm not a medical doctor.
2: Well, you know, about almost 80% of chronic disease deaths, which is 90% of our medical problems, are associated with obesity. If you get rid of obesity, it saves trillions of dollars for Americans. Even a couple of pounds are hundreds of billions of dollars. If every American lost 1 or 2 pounds, it'd be hundreds of billions of dollars in savings. So, yeah, GLPs are a game changer. You know, I'm not saying that they're a panacea for everything. Just getting people to lose weight is a huge game for our country.
1: Yeah, and by the way, BMI is not accurate, is it?
2: Well, I don't know. It's useful for some people, but
1: if your muscle weighs more than fat, so
2: it's true.
1: I know you were a Democrat. I know it meant a lot to the president.

0: that you partnered with him. I know that you took a lot of heat for that, even within your own family. And my question is, this party has changed dramatically. I'm sure you have a lot of thoughts on it. What are they?
1: Well, you know, the first Democratic convention I went to, I was 6 years old, 1960. I went to almost all of them after that. I've spoken at many of them. I was a lifelong committed Democrat. I did not leave the Democratic Party. The Democratic Party left me. All of the values, the principles, the policies that my uncle stood for, that my father stood for, that FDR stood for, those are now in the Republican Party.
0: Yeah.
1: And, you know, Title IX is when my uncle Ted Kennedy, who served 47 years in the United States Senate, he drafted Title IX, and he did it to make sure that women could have a safe place to play sports at college. And the Democrats were for Title IX. Now they are dismantling it with, you know, with men and women's sports. It's no longer a safe place for women. So we're making sure it stays safe. And if you go through any of these, you know, I remember first time I noticed this, Sean, the Democratic Party I grew up in was very much anti-NAFTA. And then the day that President Trump said, I'm anti-NAFTA, the Democratic Party was for it. So all of the tariffs that he's doing now are things that the old Democratic Party was for.
0: Sure.
1: But now, you know, because Trump wants, he's dictating actually the platform, not just for the Republicans, but for the Democrats as well. It's all about Trump hatred.
0: So I get to do a podcast soon with you and with Mehmet Oz. Mr. Secretary, it's always an honor to see you.
1: We do
0: appreciate it. I know you went out of your way to come and see us tonight. Thank you.
1: Yeah, thanks for having me.
0: All right, we're going to go back to the stage. Don Jr. is speaking. We are also awaiting Vice President Vance and his address. And also, we will hear from Brett and Martha. And closing out the night tonight will be President Trump and a big balloon drop straight ahead. Let's go back to Don at the podium.
2: Americans voted for President Trump, my father, to deliver, and he did. But none of us, not a single one of us, can afford to sleep through the midterms. The next Congress will help decide whether that mandate moves forward or whether Washington steps in and stops it dead in its tracks. Don't forget that. Stay in the game. Thank you. God bless you. And God bless the United States of America.
0: All right, Donald Trump Jr. wrapping up his address tonight. We are awaiting Vice President J.D. Vance and his address. And then closing out the night tonight will be President Trump. But first joining us, the host of Special Report, Brett Baer, is with us, along with the host of The Story, Martha McCallum, is with us. Another packed house, another busy night, a lot of fun. How is this going over, you think, across the country?
3: I mean, I think that's a question that remains to be seen, but I think what you're seeing here is a tremendous effort to reach people, to get people excited in the Republican Party, and to get them to turn out. I think, again, like President Trump has made it clear, he's not going down without a fight. He's not accepting what history does to a president and his party in the second term. And, you know, we'll see what the numbers are 8 weeks from now. But it's clear that there's an effort to define the party clearly. And I think we heard that from everyone. Mike Johnson and Eric Johnson was very good. The Dallas mayor, very impressive tonight. He said this is a sanctuary city from socialism. And that's a big theme here tonight.
0: You know, a couple of themes are coming out of this that the left now has changed dramatically. That makes this midterm cycle, I'm describing it as uncharted waters in terms of, I can't think of a time in my lifetime where a party has gone that hard left. You might look at McGovern, you might look at different eras, not like this. This is unique. So in that sense, it makes it very unpredictable in my mind, Brett. And I think there's an energy that they might be able to defy historical trends.
4: Yeah, we'll see. Obviously, traditionally, it does not bode well for the party in power. But the president's saying, to Martha's point, I'm going to go to 35 states. I'm going to do teletown halls. I'm going to rescue some of these candidates that are having a hard time. The fact that this is here in Texas and that Senate race here in Texas is so tight, you know, he may well do a lot for Ken Paxton, frankly, just with this crowd. They're touching the MAGA base in a lot of these races across the country. That is crucial. And with the Iran war, there was a real question whether the base was going to come out. and this may be part of that effort. Listen,

0: Last night was NFL football kicking off. Everybody's saying the ratings low overall. Big picture, social media, all these people clicking pictures, putting it on Instagram. It gets out. And this thing, it makes a difference.
1: There was one report today that there were streamers on TikTok in the tens of millions. So, I mean, there's a lot of ways that people are getting content or portions of content.
0: Yeah. And I know that the president has said he's committed to it. You heard Don Jr. If you want red meat, Don Jr. kind of fits the bill.
2: Yeah. He talked about dark versus light. It's always interesting to see Don Jr., you know, sort of bring in that dark contrast and sort of lay everything out. He talked about Charlie Kirk a lot, too. And also your conversation with RFK Jr., he's very popular in this room. And I just think it's fascinating to listen to him talk about the differences in the Democratic Party to the point that you were making earlier. And how clearly the things that they stood for are now very much seen in the Republican Party as you see this socialist move to the far left. And, you know, moderate Democrats will say, well, that's not our party. But they're the people who are getting the most attention right now. And that's a problem.
1: There's a huge phenomenon going on in terms of, you know, this new Democratic Party, this new radicalism. We've gone through over and over again. I won't repeat it now, but the DSA stated agenda, it remains on their website. I believe it'll be scrubbed. But something's got to be happening. When AOC went on one of those Sunday programs and said, no, that was the woke 1.0 crazy.
0: Yeah.
1: Okay, now you have Tallarico backtracking, not very effectively, I might add, on six genders, on God is non-binary. Oh, I didn't mean all of it. Is that going to fly?
0: Brooke Taylor's interview yesterday was really interesting. Yeah. I think she was very matter of fact.
1: Martha, by the way, that was on your show.
0: And we aired it too on Special Report. I think she just asked it plain spoken.
2: She did a great job.
0: Here's what you said now, yeah. Right back then. What are you saying now? And basically, he said, I missed the mark. Oh, I mean, the mark was way off. I mean, if you were an archer hitting the target, it's either the target or like the car about a half mile away. So I think he's trying to change it. If you look at the commercials that are airing here in Dallas and you sit in a hotel room for 5 minutes, you get five Tallarico commercials saying he's a moderate.
1: All right. I'll tell you what. Brett Martha, stay with us. We're going to check in with Jackie Heinrich. She's on the convention floor having a great time. Jackie, what's going on?
3: John, everyone here is just waiting to hear from the headliners, the vice president, the president of the United States. We got a lot of folks here, excited. A lot of red, white, and blue in the background. This has been a hugely energized event. You know, Democrats probably be taking notes because it makes a lot of sense to get the energy up for every two out of two elections instead of one out of two elections. I can imagine them doing more of these in the future. First half of the convention was about painting the contrast with the Democrats' agenda, basically making the case that if they get power again, you know what that looks like, harkening back to 2020, and impeachments and all sorts of things, raising your taxes. Now, the president last night gave some news about how he wants to use the next 2 years if Republicans hold their majorities. The news about the $5,000 dividend checks really made a splash. Talking to elected officials here, some of them were surprised. They're still wondering how they're going to get that across. They want to make it happen because they acknowledge the president's trying to do something about the affordability issue that is definitely taking a spotlight in this election. He's holding firm to some of the things that raise costs, like the need to deprive Iran of a nuclear weapon, but also acknowledging that cost of living is a struggle and trying to find ways to put money back in Americans' pockets. Talking to folks here, they were just excited to get the support out. All sorts of different types of people. Very excited to be here in Dallas for this first of its kind and definitely not the last of its kind midterm convention, Sean.
1: All right, looks like you're having a great time. Jackie Heinrich, thank you. We're expecting a lot. I was taking a phone call in between that. I got a little preview of something that's coming up later. I don't know if I should share it or not share it.
0: Oh, come on.
1: Oh, because...
0: you could just tell us. Just tell us.
1: Just tell us.
0: Yeah, yeah, yeah.
1: That's like...
0: Just into the microphone.
1: Talking to Newt Gingrich.
0: Yeah, yeah. Whisper it.
1: Yeah,
0: just whisper
1: exactly.
0: It to
1: just between us.
0: Yeah.
1: No, that apparently the president will speak. He's going to close out the convention. Then there's going to be a very special rendition of God Bless America.
0: Excellent. So, okay.
1: Hold on. Wow, here we go. Vice President J.D. Vance walking on stage.

I gotta say, it's pretty cool to hear a crowd that is this fired up chant your name. So go ahead and do it again. I have to start, ladies and gentlemen, with a note of gratitude to each and every single person in this room and each and every single person who's watching, whether you're in the convention hall with us or watching from home on TV. You are here tonight because you love this country, and we're not going to let it go backwards. Two years ago, we have to remember, our nation, ladies and gentlemen, was tired. We were tired of seeing our factories close. We were tired of our neighbors dying of drug overdoses. We were tired of not being able to afford anything. We were tired of seeing the cartels and the criminals given free rein over our great country. And we were tired of being called racist for noticing that our country was becoming dirtier and poorer and less safe and less prosperous. By the end of 2024, you were tired. We were tired as a country, but you were not defeated. The radicals in Washington, they could take much from us, but they couldn't take our will to fight back. And so all of us came together on November the 5th, and we sent the toughest SOB in American politics back to the White House, and we made Donald J. Trump the 47th president of the United States. Now, ladies and gentlemen, this is a joyful occasion for me. I see the great state of Ohio right here in the front row. But I got to be honest, it's also a somber occasion for me personally, and I know for so many of you out there, because the last time that I addressed a convention of my fellow Republicans, remember, just 2 years ago, I had just become the Republican nominee for Vice President of the United States. I was a brand new senator. I'd been in politics for all of a year and a half. I guess the president likes outsiders. I was nervous. Think about it. I was speaking on the biggest stage of my life, and I had been in politics for barely a year and a half. But I will never forget that as I made that speech, as I addressed the country on the biggest stage of my life, in the front row, right about there, my dear friend Charlie Kirk was smiling and cheering me and reminding me that I had a good friend right here in the convention hall. And of course, after I was elected Vice President of the United States, 1 year ago today, on September the 10th of last year, that good friend was taken from us when Charlie was assassinated. Now, Charlie left behind two children, two little kids. They were too young to fully understand. And a wife, the amazing Erica, who has carried on his mission with more courage and resolve than most of us will ever be asked to show. We love you, Erica. But to those sweet kids, I don't imagine they're watching tonight. They're still very young. But I hope that one day they will watch and they will know and they will understand what I'm trying to say to them tonight. Though they may not appreciate it today, history will record that your father was a great man.

But those of us who loved your dad, we knew him as something even better than a great man. He was a good man. And I want you to know what your dad knew. Scripture says that God is a father to the fatherless, that every one of us is adopted into his family. And as the Apostle Paul told us, as he wrote to the Romans, if we are his children, then we are also his heirs. We have inherited. We are entitled to inherit something straight from God the Father. Now, we live, of course, in an imperfect world of fallen men. We live in the city of man, not the city of God. But I believe that our founders built this nation on a promise that echoes our Creator, that every American child is born an heir, is born with a birthright, born with the right to inherit the blessings of the greatest country on earth, not because of who their parents are, not because of what they look like or where they come from, but because they are Americans and this is our country. And that birthright, ladies and gentlemen, is what this November is all about. Now, Charlie spoke to young men in particular. He was a young man himself, and he understood where they were coming from. He understood that there was no greater calling for a young man, and he would tell people this, than falling in love, starting a family, and becoming a father. He would tell young men around the country that ultimately you wouldn't care what your job was or where you went to school, but you would care about your family. And of course, I thought a lot about those words, about those words in the last year, but particularly a lot about those words over the last 6 weeks. Because as many of you know, in July, my beautiful Usha gave birth to a baby boy, little Alec, just 6 weeks ago. And I will say that you should have been there when the organizers of the midterm RNC asked my wife, who had a two-week-old baby and three other kids that are very young, if she would come to Dallas, Texas to introduce her husband, and she said, hell no, I got four kids to take care of. But she sends her love, and I know she's watching at home. And I've thought a lot, ladies and gentlemen, about what is the birthright of this newest of Americans, my little boy. He is now our fellow citizen, though he doesn't know it. And I think about what the Democrats have said about our shared birthright as Americans, or frankly, the lack thereof. In Michigan, one Democrat in particular, one candidate has said, and I quote, F the nuclear family. The nuclear family, what are you even talking about? These hateful words come not from a love of country. They come not from a desire to serve you or our fellow Americans, but they come from a very deep emptiness in the soul. It is the nuclear family. It is inside of that nuclear family where I watch my four-year-old little girl, little Mira, beg to feed a bottle to her new baby brother. It's inside of the nuclear family where Alec's older siblings just a couple of weeks ago witnessed the wonder of a new baby's very first smile. It's inside of that family where I've seen Usha show an almost divine patience with those four kids. And so, to the radicals who wish to abolish my family and the thousands and millions of other families all across our country, we have a simple message for them. Stay the hell away from our kids.

Now, because we got a new kid around, I can't help but look at the future of this country through the eyes of the future of my son. And I can't help but think about what it is that we're fighting for and what it is that we want for all of our children. Now, I want my son to grow up healthy and strong. I want him to have access to clean water and real food. I want him to live in a country where you don't need a PhD in chemistry to understand the ingredient list in the grocery store. I want to live in a country where my son's doctors answer to parents and to the Hippocratic Oath, not to a bunch of far-left bureaucrats. I want him to get a real education. He's going to grow up and go to school. I want him to go to a school that teaches him to read, to write, that teaches him arithmetic, that teaches him to love his country and his fellow citizens. And what I want for my family, I want for your family too. That's my job. My job is to fight for every single person in this room, every person watching at home, as if they were my own family, as if they were my own kin. And so I don't just want these things for my kids, I want them for your kids too. I want our daughters to compete on a fair field where no politician tells a little girl she's got to surrender her trophy, her scholarship, or her locker room to a man. I want our sons to have a fair shot at a good job, and I want that for our daughters too. I want, whether they work in tech or manufacturing, American businesses to hire American workers, to rely on American people, and to ensure that we build the next generation of great American products with American hands. I want our children to be safe, ladies and gentlemen. I want them to be safe on their streets, safe in their schools, living peacefully in neighborhoods where the law protects the innocent and throws the violent criminals in prison where they belong. I want them to be free to worship to the dictates of their own conscience. And I want our children to grow up in a country that doesn't roll its eyes at people who pray, but remembers that this country itself was an answer to prayer 250 years ago. And I think, like most parents, I want my kids to do the most important thing. I want them to fall in love. I want them to find somebody who's worth building a life with. And I want them to be able to afford a home where they can raise their children in peace and prosperity and comfort. I want them to know the pride of saving up for something, of buying something big and real that they're proud of without being outbid by Wall Street tycoons. I want them to keep what they've earned when they work hard. And that is the birthright that I'm talking about. That is the country that Donald J. Trump is fighting every single day to defend and to build upon. And while the president works every day to build upon that great nation, every single day the far left is working right now to make sure that your children never see that birthright.
So what the people at home missed is that we just had a protester interrupting us and waving the Mexican flag. Well, my friend, if you love Mexico so much, get your ass over there. I'll buy you the plane ticket.

I had, ladies and gentlemen, I had a whole speech written. But I think I gotta change it because we just discovered the symbol of the far left, an idiot waving an American flag or a Mexican flag at a protest when he should be waving the flag of the United States of America.

Now, we all know, of course, that as much as that person might wave around a foreign flag, he'd much rather live in Dallas or in Cincinnati or in any one of our great cities than Mexico. But while we wave the American flag and fight for the American dream, we have to remind ourselves tonight that the good life that is the foundation of this country's promise is not guaranteed. We have to remember that a safe home, a good school, a happy family, a future that is better than the past, every generation of Americans has had to fight for these things when it's our turn. And this fall, the Democrats are running candidates who will tell your children what they're allowed to say, how they're allowed to live, and importantly, who they ought to hate. Because that's what the Democrat Party is about in 2026. It's not about you. It's about foreign fraudsters, and it's about who they hate. And we got to send their asses packing in November. We got to send a message to this November. We got to send a message this November that the country does not belong to the radicals. It does not belong to the bureaucrats. It does not belong to the highest bidder. This country was handed down to us by our parents and their parents before them. We received this national birthright, and we are going to fight for it by electing Republicans this November. If you're ever feeling down about our country, ladies and gentlemen, just take a look at the beautiful ladies right behind me. And ladies, I'd like to know what you had to drink, because I'll take two of them when I'm done. We got to take stock, my friends. We got to take stock of what we've accomplished. When we came into office,

Let's. Can we please? We got to take care of business this November, then we'll worry about what comes next. When we came into office, just 18 months ago, so many of our fellow Americans sensed that they'd been robbed of their chance to build a good life. They worried they'd never be able to afford a home, a family, or a real stake in the country that all of us love. Consider how life changed for Americans coming of age during those terrible Biden years. Workers' wages fell by $3,000. That's not exaggeration. Prices rose 20% across the board, the worst inflation in a generation. And I always love when we said this, the president and I would go during the campaign, we'd say, you know, inflation is as high as it's been in 100 years. And the fake news would say, no, no, no, it's as high as it's been in 68 years. That ain't good, ladies and gentlemen. In just 4 short years, the cost of a home under Joe Biden doubled. And Americans who are finishing school suddenly found themselves competing, not against their fellow Americans for jobs, but against 25 million new illegal immigrants, not just for jobs, but for homes as well. Our nation became a place where you had to be rich to enjoy what used to be the birthright of every ordinary middle-class life. It became a country where violent crime exploded, unless, of course, you could afford private security. And it wasn't just that things became more expensive, it's that our country was stolen from us and then handed out to strangers. Think just one case, one of the fraud cases that we charged last May, where two women, one of them born in Somalia, defrauded Medicaid of $46 million. How did they do it? They did it by creating fake autism clinics and then having their friends sign up and pretend to have kids on the spectrum. And that's millions of dollars that ordinary American parents needed to help their special needs children, but instead went to foreign kickbacks and spending sprees for fraudsters. And what did the Democrats do when the fraud they turned a blind eye to reached these catastrophic levels? We found $250 billion of fraud just since the president made me the fraud czar. When Medicaid programs for homeless or expecting mothers in states like Minnesota and Wisconsin, they began to fall apart, because the money that you had paid to support those expectant mothers was going to fraudsters. Here's what the Democrats did. They refused to prosecute the crime. And by the way, they called everybody who noticed their fraud racist for noticing that there were people stealing from our children and our new and expectant mothers. The Democrat legacy of the last few years was that they bankrupted our country and left us poor. They left our country weaker. They left our border wide open and our communities less safe. Their record, my friends, speaks for itself. And rather than admit error and change course, of course, they are doubling down on the crazy. In primary after primary, we have watched the few reasonable Democrats lose to extremists who openly hate our nation. Our flag-waving friend over there is actually the new congressional delegate for New York 14. He's here campaigning. But you gotta ask, if it's not love of country, what is it that drives this new generation of radical Democrats? It's not new policies. They'll say the same stuff: defund the police, abolish the border, the Green New Scam. We've heard all this stuff before. But I think that what's new about them is what motivates them is a new type of hardcore hatred. Now, don't take my word for it. Listen to what these people have actually said in their own words. In Manhattan this November, you have Democrat candidates who declare their life goal is, and I quote, the total eradication of Western civilization. A few years ago, they cheered on the most horrific slaughter of innocent civilian Jews that we have seen in a generation.

In Lansing. In Lansing, you have Democrats who call for, quote, destroying the American way of life. And in Texas, you have Democrats, grown men, who seem to be pretty obsessed with trans children. I gotta say, the president's very good at nicknames, but Talafrico, maybe.

And primary after primary, we have watched the few reasonable Democrats lose to extremists who openly hate our nation. Our flag-waving friend over there is actually the new congressional delegate for New York 14. He's here campaigning. But you gotta ask, if it's not love of country, what is it that drives this new generation of radical Democrats? It's not new policies. They'll say the same stuff, defund the police, abolish the border, the Green New Scam. We've heard all this stuff before. But I think that what's new about them is what motivates them is a new type of hardcore hatred. Now, don't take my word for it. Listen to what these people have actually said in their own words. In Manhattan this November, you have Democrat candidates who declare their life goal is, and I quote, the total eradication of Western civilization. A few years ago, they cheered on the most horrific slaughter of innocent civilian Jews that we have seen in a generation. In Lansing, you have Democrats who call for, quote, destroying the American way of life. And in Texas, you have Democrats, grown men, who seem to be pretty obsessed with trans children. I gotta say, the president's very good at nicknames, but Talafrico maybe tops the list. But this Talarico guy, he will not shut up about how there are six genders. He will not shut up about how, quote, God is non-binary. I don't know what the hell that even means, my friends. He won't shut up about having traditional Christian values makes you a bigot. And I got to say, a guy that age who is so obsessed and focused

listen to what these people have actually said in their own words. In Manhattan this November, you have Democrat candidates who declare their life goal is, and I quote, the total eradication of Western civilization. A few years ago, they cheered on the most horrific slaughter of innocent civilian Jews that we have seen in a generation. In Lansing, you have Democrats who call for, quote, destroying the American way of life. And in Texas, you have Democrats, grown men, who seem to be pretty obsessed with trans children. I gotta say, the president's very good at nicknames, but Talafrico maybe tops the list. But this Talarico guy, he will not shut up about how there are six genders. He will not shut up about how, quote, God is non-binary. I don't know what the hell that even means, my friends. He won't shut up about having traditional Christian values makes you a bigot. And I got to say, a guy that age who is so obsessed and focused on transgender children, I don't know about you, but I never want to see that guy's web browser history. It's not a good place. We'd rather be here. In Denver, Colorado, you have Democrats who say that 9/11 was inevitable, who offer justifications for terrorists who murdered 3,000 of our fellow citizens. And in Michigan, it's even worse. They're campaigning with radicals who explicitly say that America deserved the 9/11 attacks. These are candidates who, when they're not calling to repeal the Second Amendment, they will attack you as a literal white supremacist if you dare to criticize Sharia law. In the great state of New York, congressional Democrats tell us that the July 4th celebration is really about

0: that even means, my friends. He won't shut up about having traditional Christian values makes you a bigot. And I got to say, a guy that age who is so obsessed and focused on transgender children, I don't know about you, but I never want to see that guy's web browser history. It's not a good place. We'd rather be here. In Denver, Colorado, you have Democrats who say that 9/11 was inevitable, who offer justifications for terrorists who murdered 3,000 of our fellow citizens. And in Michigan, it's even worse. They're campaigning with radicals who explicitly say that America deserved the 9/11 attacks. These are candidates who, when they're not calling to repeal the Second Amendment, they will attack you as a literal white supremacist if you dare to criticize Sharia law. In the great state of New York, congressional Democrats tell us that the July 4th celebration is really about the liberation of Palestine and Puerto Rico. I can't even say that without laughing. Can you just imagine Thomas Jefferson writing away all about the liberation of Palestine and Puerto Rico? And these aren't media personalities. These aren't weirdos on social media. These are the candidates that congressional Democrats have put forth for you to vote for in November. They asked, my friends, for a one-way ticket to Washington to legislate and regulate and wield power over your lives. Instead, in my opinion, they need a one-way ticket to a mental hospital. Now, we're all having a good time as fellow Republicans celebrating what we've achieved and looking forward to accomplishing a lot more. But I know there are a lot of people who are watching on TV who aren't always sold, and I want to speak directly to them, not to the faithful, but to the people who are still making up their minds, the people on the margins, the people who are still a little unsure who they're going to vote for, some people who love some of our policies but maybe don't agree with others, young men, many of whom felt inspired by Charlie Kirk, but are unhappy with some of what has happened in the wake of his death. And I want to speak directly to that group, because I think Charlie is a great example of how to disagree but still participate in the work of saving this country. Charlie, ladies and gentlemen, was dedicated to this movement and this country. He loved, and I do mean loved, the President of the United States. But in the 8 months or so that we were in office before Charlie died, I talked to him a lot, almost every day. And Charlie was still a free thinker with his own principles and views. He did not always agree with us. Let me just give you one example. Charlie hated war. Whether it was Europe or Africa, the Middle East, he didn't care. He just hated war. That was his view. Now, of course, there are people who love what we've done and people who don't. I'm not here to litigate the disagreements between Charlie and some of the people that he disagreed with. But what I'm asking you to do is do what Charlie did. Do not throw the baby out with the bathwater. Don't give the country over to a bunch of crazy people because you happen to disagree with us on a policy issue here or there. Look, I'm not asking anybody to agree with me on every single issue. I'm not asking anybody to agree on every single policy of the administration. What I am asking you to do is to recognize the contrast with the radicals and recognize the achievements of the last 18 months. We have done a lot, my friends, and we can do a lot more if we fight together.
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1: President Trump addressing the conflict in Iran Thursday. He says Tehran is stringing the fighting along, trying to impact the midterms. Tells Fox's Laura Ingraham the Strait of Hormuz is under U.S. purview.
2: You know, we control the Strait. They don't control the Strait. They control nothing. They have 300% inflation. They're not paying their military. They're not paying their law enforcement.
1: Global oil prices briefly topped $108 a barrel today. It has been 1 year since conservative activist Charlie Kirk was fatally shot while speaking on a Utah college campus. He founded Turning Point USA. And today, the group unveiled a statue of Kirk at their Phoenix headquarters. Arizona Congressman Andy Biggs.
3: Charlie is not just necessarily a teacher, a mentor to us, and a friend, but he is a generational changing historical figure. He really is.
1: America.

0: And some of those calls, they're eerily calm.
1: His call helped authorities link that flight to the broader terrorist attacks.
0: The most important thing to add, without a doubt, was his children and his wife. And he just loved them.

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1: President Trump spoke Thursday at the National Medal of Honor Museum in Arlington, Texas, ahead of the GOP midterm convention. Fox's Kristen Goodwin reports.
2: President Trump touting the Herschel Woody Williams National Medal of Honor Monument Location Act, which authorizes the placement of a permanent sculpture in the nation's capital to commemorate those who've been awarded the military's highest honor for valor in action.
3: With this museum and a new monument in Washington, D.C., America will never, ever forget what they did. And what they risked and how much they risked, what they've meant to their families and what they've meant to our country.
2: The president touring the National Medal of Honor Museum and meeting with Medal of Honor recipients. Reps presenting him with the museum's Champion of Honor Award, setting his commitment to service members. Kristen Goodwin, Fox News.
1: Secretary of State Marco Rubio pledging the U.S. will not take part in military action against narcotics traffickers in Latin American countries without the approval of its allies. His comments came shortly after the Peruvian president announced that Peru had joined the Shield of the Americas, a U.S.-led coalition of like-minded countries in the region, to carry out joint military operations against drug cartels. Somber anniversary Friday as America will mark 25 years since the 9/11 terror attacks. Many impacted telling their stories, including Gordon Felt. His brother dialed 911 from the restroom aboard Flight 93 to report the hijacking.
4: About 37 calls that came off the plane. And

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1: President Trump spoke Thursday at the National Medal of Honor Museum in Arlington, Texas, ahead of the GOP midterm convention. Fox's Kristen Goodwin reports.
2: President Trump touting the Herschel Woody Williams National Medal of Honor Monument Location Act, which authorizes the placement of a permanent sculpture in the nation's capital to commemorate those who've been awarded the military's highest honor for valor in action.
3: With this museum and a new monument in Washington, D.C., America will never, ever forget what they did. And what they risked and how much they risked, what they've meant to their families and what they've meant to our country.
2: The president touring the National Medal of Honor Museum and meeting with Medal of Honor recipients. Reps presenting him with the museum's Champion of Honor Award, citing his commitment to service members. Kristen Goodwin, Fox News.
1: Secretary of State Marco Rubio pledging the U.S. will not take part in military action against narcotics traffickers in Latin American countries without the approval of its allies. His comments came shortly after the Peruvian president announced that Peru had joined the Shield of the Americas, a U.S.-led coalition of like-minded countries in the region to carry out joint military operations against drug cartels. Somber anniversary Friday as America will mark 25 years since the 9/11 terror attacks. Many impacted telling their stories, including Gordon Felt. His brother dialed 911 from the restroom aboard Flight 93 to report the hijacking.
4: There were about 37 calls that came off the plane, and some of those calls were eerily calm.
1: His call helped authorities link that flight to the broader terrorist attacks.
4: The most important thing to add, without a doubt, was his children and his wife. And he just loved them more than the world.
1: Passengers aboard Flight 93 attempted to retake the plane, but it crashed in Shanksville, Pennsylvania, killing everyone on board. The effort is believed to have prevented the jet from being used as a projectile. I'm Sue Guzman.
5: A few weeks back, I got to visit the steel mill. I love y'all. A few weeks back, I gotta tell you, a very personal and important thing to me is a few weeks back, one of the most amazing honors I've had as vice president is I got to visit the steel mill where my grandfather worked for 40 years in my hometown of Middletown, Ohio. And standing on that floor, I thought about my papaw, that's what I called him, and the 40 years he spent there as a union welder. I thought about what he wanted out of this country, out of his government. He wanted happy, healthy families. He wanted low taxes. He wanted a government that would look out for him and make sure his people had good jobs so long as they were willing to work hard and play by the rules. Simple stuff, easy stuff, common sense, good government stuff. And despite everything that's changed since he died, the things he wanted are the things that I want, and I think the things that every American patriot wants for our country. We want it for ourselves, we want it for our families, we want it for our children, we want it for our fellow Americans. But right after that visit, something interesting happened. The man the Democrats are running for Senate in the great state of Michigan, his name is Abdul El-Sayed. He saw me describing what a decent man, and my papaw was genuinely a decent and good man. He saw me talking about my papaw and his work and his history and what he loved and what he cared about. And you know what old Abdul did? He asked mockingly whether I'd be willing to bring Usha back in time to meet Papaw. This is what he thinks of my grandfather, a man I loved and who loved his family unconditionally. Abdul looks at him, sees the color of his skin, sees his background, and decides that he could never have loved my wife. Now, the shocking thing is that Abdul himself was raised by his own white step grandparents. He knows exactly that kind of bond and what it looks like in a family. And he chose anyway to say that a man like my grandfather couldn't have loved from the bottom of his heart someone who looks like Usha. Well,

0: was a better man than Abdul El-Sayed, because I guarantee you he'd love my family every bit as much. But, look, I'm not just here to defend the honor of my papa. I'm here to tell you this is who the Democrats are now, my friends. They're not just the party of little higher taxes, maybe some dumb regulations. They're not the party of FDR or JFK. Hell, they're not even the party of Bill Clinton anymore. The Democrats are the party of hatred. They're the party that despises America and the people who built it. They're the party that can find sympathy for the terrorists who perpetrated 9/11, but they say that people with names like James Vance are incapable of loving people with names like Usha, and they couldn't be more wrong. Ladies and gentlemen, because the Democrats have become such a nightmare, we will never let them win. We're going to beat them back in November. So I'm asking you, my fellow Republicans, to remember that this November is so much more than red team versus blue team. It's so much more than having good politicians in Washington. It's about sending a message to the Democratic Party that if you send your crazies, we're going to send you packing. It's about fighting for our fellow citizens, for their dreams, and for the inheritance of a great nation that all of us are going to leave behind. So I've got to ask my fellow Republicans, are we ready to do what we need to do in November? Every American, whether they've been here for 10 years or 10 minutes, deserves the sacred inheritance of the United States of America. Ladies and gentlemen, this November, let's give it to them. Let's fight for our people. Let's send the Democrats packing. And let's never forget that America belongs to those who love it, not those who hate it. God bless you, and thank you for having me.
1: All right, Vice President J.D. Vance wrapping things up. A very animated J.D. Vance, a very animated crowd. A moment where he had a heckler holding up a flag from Mexico. And he did say, if you love Mexico so much, get your ass over there and I'll buy your plane ticket. We continue with Martha and Brett. Obviously, that was the line of the speech. Yeah. Unscripted.
2: Yeah, he spoke really strongly from the beginning. He, you know, one of his earlier lines was about President.
1: Well, wait a minute. He's still speaking. I apologize.
0: Ladies and gentlemen, please join me in welcoming the great Lee Greenwood and the President of the United States.
3: Hello, Patriots. Thank you, Mr. Vice President.

you very much, everybody. And I want to thank our great Vice President. What a job he did tonight. You know, the Democrats are getting nervous. They said if we did a midterm convention, nobody would show up. This place is packed. It was packed last night. But even more important is the spirit. The spirit I'm watching from backstage, and I'm seeing spirit like we haven't seen in this country for a long time. Long time. But it came back about a year and a half ago. We went through 4 years of embarrassment, hurt, harm, sickness, filth. It was bad, but now it's good, and it's going to soon be greater than ever before, better than ever before. It's going to be something very special. And I'm going to be a little bit brief, because last night I spoke for 2 hours. And I don't feel like going over the same material again. So what I'm going to do tonight is a little bit different. We all love music, right? We're going to get a little music. I'm going to stand on the stage at the end with our great opera star, Christopher Macchio. And he's going to sing America the Beautiful, Nessa Dorma, and All I Ask of You.

Thank you very much, everybody. And I want to thank our great Vice President. What a job he did tonight. You know, the Democrats are getting nervous. They said if we did a midterm convention, nobody would show up. This place is packed. It was packed last night. But even more important is the spirit. The spirit I'm watching from backstage, and I'm seeing spirit like we haven't seen in this country for a long time. Long time. But it came back about a year and a half ago. We went through 4 years of embarrassment, hurt, harm, sickness, filth. It was bad, but now it's good, and it's going to soon be greater than ever before, better than ever before. It's going to be something very special. And I'm going to be a little bit brief, because last night I spoke for 2 hours. And I don't feel like going over the same material again. So what I'm going to do tonight is a little bit different. We all love music, right? We're going to get a little music. I'm going to stand on the stage at the end with our great opera star, Christopher Macchio. And he's going to sing America the Beautiful, Nessa Dorma, and All I Ask of You from the Phantom of the Opera. And we're going to have a good time listening to music, because I'm getting a little bit tired of politics now. So I'll be brief. I'll be brief. I don't know if you should I be brief or should I not be brief? No. No, I look forward. Now, thank you very much. What a great country. What a great country we have. What a great country. I just want to thank everybody. This has been so amazing. You know, maybe this is going to be happening at midterms again, and maybe not. We're going to find out. But based on this, I would say we're going to be doing a lot. Perhaps I'll be here. I'll be standing with you one of these days. But you are a very special group. So I look forward to the performance, and he's considered, as you know, really one of the most brilliant since a very good friend of mine, the late, great Luciano Pavarotti. So we're going to have a lot of fun. But less than 2 years ago, the American people gave us a mandate to save America. And in 19 months, I've delivered on every single promise I made, and I think I delivered on far more. Joe Biden and the radical left Democrats created the worst inflation in American history. They gave us wide open borders with 25 million people pouring in from all over the globe. They turned our cities into scenes of death and misery, murder, poverty, and destruction, and made America a laughing stock. We were a laughing stock all over the world. But we took that dark age of America and turned it into the golden age of America. We delivered the largest tax cuts in American history, the largest regulation cuts in American history, the largest investment in our military in the history of our country, and made America the energy and military superpower of the world with a superpower of the world. I built almost 2,000 miles of wall and created the strongest, most secure border that America has ever seen. And it was just announced, you saw that we achieved the lowest level of violent crime in 125 years since the year 1900.

We gave you the largest drop in prescription drug prices ever recorded. And I wish the news would report it. I wish the fake media would report it, but they just don't want to do that. With discounts of 60, 70, 80, and even 90% in many cases, we have cuts. You remember when I announced I was the only one in 28 years that cut drug prices in my first term? 0.8%. I was so proud of it because nobody's ever done it from January to December. And now we're cutting your prices by 50, 60, 70, 80, and a couple of cases, 90%. We went from the highest prescription drug prices by far anywhere in the world to the lowest prescription drug prices anywhere in the world. And that alone should get us a big victory in our midterms that are coming up. Get out and vote, please. Get out and vote. The stock market has set 80 all-time record highs. Think of it, in a short period of time, 80 days we set records, and more Americans are working today than ever before. Your 401ks, by the way, are up $44,000 on average, $44,000, and most of you much higher than that. We terminated all diversity, equity, and inclusion mandates all across the federal government. We banned transgender ideology and critical race theory in our schools and ended the transgender mutilization of our beautiful children. No more mutilization. And as you know, we had big court victories on this. We will not have men playing in women's sports. And if the radical left Democrats and communists win this election, they're promising to confiscate your wealth, tax your Social Security, abolish no tax on tips, no tax on overtime. They're going to defund the police, giving voting rights and welfare to 25 million illegal aliens, destroy Texas oil and gas, thereby doubling and tripling your taxes, have men playing in women's sports, transgender for everybody, the mutilization of your children, and set loose criminals to rob, rape, and kill like we had just 2 years ago. What we went through hell. If we win the midterms, we will, on the other hand, provide a, let's call it Trump dividend, $5,000 for every adult citizen in our country. And we can do that because our country has never done better. We're taking in trillions, trillions of dollars. There's never been any country, not even close, that's come anywhere near. So it's $5,000 for every adult. We love our adults. It's about time we take care of our adults. And we will make all Trump tax cuts. We're going to take those beautiful tax cuts. We're going to make them permanent because the Democrats want to end all those tax cuts. They want you to pay much higher taxes. I never got it. All my life, I've watched politicians say, we will cut your taxes, even if they didn't mean it, to be honest with you. We will cut your taxes. We will cut. This is the only group I've ever seen. They say, we are going to give you a major tax hike. But we will end all payments to big health insurance companies and give you the money directly so that you can buy your own health care and have money left over for yourself. And we will make our very incredible, they tried getting it, some presidents, most presidents didn't try because they never had a shot. Most favored nation prescription drug discounts, we're going to make it permanent in law. We will pass the No Invasion of Our Country Act. We don't want any more invasions of our country. And with J.D. and everybody else, we will win the war on fraud. You know, we've got billions and billions of dollars already.

in our coffers of money that we caught on fraud. It's going to be, I would bet it will be over $1 trillion by the time we're finished. Over $1 trillion. And we will end, and it started with this, and we're going to end it. No cash bail. How about the no cash bail? Somebody kills somebody, and they're out in the streets. 2 hours later, no cash bail. We're going to end it, and we will pass the Save America Act, mandating voter ID and proof of citizenship.

0: And we have our great Speaker of the House, Mike Johnson, up there. Get it done, Mike. Get it done. So when I'm on the ticket, everybody comes to vote. We have, you know, we won Texas three times, the highest vote in the history of Texas for any race. And by the way, you've got to elect Ken Paxton. You got to do it. And I said something yesterday, and I don't know if he'll ever talk to me again. Perhaps he will. But I said it, my people said, please don't say that. So I won't say it, but I'll tell you what I was thinking about saying. I said, I don't like the way Ken dresses. Although I also said he looked really sharp in that suit yesterday, I thought. Spiffy. And then I said, I don't really like the way Ken talks. And then I said something that they really hated. Please, sir, don't say it, sir. So I'm not going to say it, but I'll tell you what I was thinking about, sir. I said, I don't really like the way he looks. I don't like it. I don't like it. But you know what I do like? He was the greatest attorney general in the history of Texas. He was the greatest attorney general in the history of our country. He helped us so much with the walls, with illegal immigration, with everything. He was our greatest attorney general, and he deserves to go to the United States Senate. So I don't know if he's going to ever speak to me again, but, you know, I don't care as long as he wins. I really don't care. I don't have to speak to him. He's going to vote the way we would vote. So I don't have to speak to him. I don't care. You got to vote for him. So they're going to vote for me. But when I don't, I'm not on the ticket. You got to pretend I'm not on the ticket. You got to do me the biggest favor you've ever done me. You've got to do this for me. You've got to pretend I'm on the ticket. I'm on the ticket. I'm on the ticket. He's on the ticket. Pretend I'm on the ticket. Because this is going to turn out to be one of the most important elections. It's a midterm. It's going to be one of the most important elections. You know, you can tell just by this. Everybody said, if you have a midterm convention, it's going to be a disaster. No, but look at it. The highest rafter. No empty seats. The fake news. They searched the arena. There are thousands of people outside. They searched the arena for a seat. That's why last night I said, please don't get up and go to the bathroom. Just sit. Because they're fake people. They're fake, horrible, horrible human beings. Not all. Not all. You have some fine journalists. Not too many, to be honest with you. But they search. When somebody gets up, yesterday a couple got up. Two people. That's a disaster. And you immediately see cameras running to take pictures of those two. See? No, we were packed last night. We had thousands of people outside. And they said there were some seats that weren't filled. There were no seats at all. In fact, look, even the boxes, the rich people boxes, they usually have them locked as people. Look at them. Every box is loaded up. Every box, every corner. Look at the... Look at those boxes up there. I don't know if they're rich or they're poor, but they're there. We got a lot of people in this place. Look at the upper ring. Look, everything is taken. And tomorrow you'll say, you'll read. You know what happens? They have huge, they get angry. Tomorrow you're going to read. There were some empty seats. Headline, empty seats. First of all, if we had 1/5 of this crowd, it would be a success. But we have a packed arena with thousands of people outside, and I just want you to know it. It's unbelievable, but look at that. Look at that. I got to do a little bit better in the back right there. I don't like that little skin that's showing. I'm not happy with it. That's not good. I shouldn't have looked up there. No, but look at this arena. This is a big arena. This is the arena where we had Luca playing just a little while ago. What the hell happened? But this is a beautiful place. But look at it, respect. So I say this only because they're dishonest, they're fake, and you know what? Honestly, to have a really great country, you have to have an honest press. We really have a very largely dishonest press. But that is impressive. Look, every single box, I don't know how the hell, you know, the rich people have those things locked off. I don't know how all you people got into those boxes. But if the Democrats get in, they'll destroy everything that we built. They'll ruin our country. So on Election Day, November 3rd, you got to do me a favor. You got to get out and vote, and you're going to pretend I'm on the ballot. Because in a way, I am on the ballot. Because if they get in, they're going to take away all of the things that we got, and we can't let that happen. In many cases, look, they don't want to give you voter ID. Why? Because they want to cheat. They don't want to give you proof of citizenship. Why? They say, well, it's a very complicated process. They have more lines as to what. We want voter ID. We want proof of citizenship. We want honesty in our elections. We want honesty in our country. So, please raise your right hand. I pledge to the greatest president in the history of the United States. That loves us so much he can't even breathe. That I will go out with my family, my friends. I'll do it anyway. I don't care if I'm registered or not. I'm going to try and cheat like hell like they do. There's never been bigger cheaters. I don't care. I am going to go out and I'm going to get my friends, my family, and we are going to vote on November 3rd, or we are going to vote before that. Right? Okay, ready? Ready? Here's the way you're ready. Okay, are you ready? Look, front row Joes, are you ready? The great, oh, look at them. The great ladies of North Carolina. It's about number 300 rally. I don't know how the hell they do it. They are beautiful. Okay, are you ready? Ready to finish the pledge. So we swear that on November 3rd, we are going to go out and vote. And you know what? If you want, you can vote Democrat, but I don't think there's one person in this room that's going to vote. I don't think so. So I don't have to preface. I don't want to waste the words. Vote Republican. Just go out. If you vote, you're voting Republican. Okay. So help me God.
1: So help me God.
0: Whoa. Now I know. Now, I'd say just about everybody was screaming. You know what happens if you don't vote? You go to hell. You know that. Okay? You go to hell. And I don't want that to happen to you, so please go and vote. Because together we will defeat the communists. We will reject... We will defeat the communists. We will reject, and that's what they are. They're not socialists. They're not Democrats. They're communists. We will reject these radical left lunatics. We will demolish the extremists.

fanatics, lunatics, and criminals who want to destroy our country. They want to destroy the country. Honestly, there's something wrong with them. Remember at the State of the Union? They wouldn't clap for people. The 104-year-old man got the Congressional Medal of Honor, the great helicopter pilot who's phenomenal. He was phenomenal. And I will tell you, he took that chopper down, and we took out Maduro with a fort loaded up with soldiers. Took 25 minutes. And we took over the oil of Venezuela, 65 billion barrels of oil. Remember, we talked about the pilot, that handsome guy. He stood up, bravely stood up. He had a hard time with a leg, and now he's got a really hard. He's still suffering greatly with that leg, very greatly. He was shot, but it didn't stop him. He landed that chopper perfectly, exactly in the spot, and if he didn't, we would have had a big problem. And as you probably heard, he lost the leg. That beautiful guy lost his leg. And the Democrats wouldn't applaud. They're sick. There's something wrong with them. There's something wrong with them. They wouldn't applaud. We gave him that day. We gave him the Congressional Medal of Honor, and they wouldn't applaud. There's something wrong with them. But my one thing when I started this whole beautiful journey, it's a journey, and we did it together. I didn't do it. You did it. You were just waiting for somebody to say the words because it's common sense. You can call it lots of, we want strong borders. We want great education. We want a tremendous, we built the strongest military in the world. We had to use it a little more than I thought, but we cannot let Iran have a nuclear weapon, and they will never have a nuclear weapon. And they're folding all over the place. And by the way, we control the Strait, the Trump Strait, I call it. We control the Trump Strait. But I started out with a very simple thing, little theme. I came up with this little few words, make America great again. That's what I want. That's all I want. And we are making America far greater than anybody in this room thought would be possible. Think of it. $22 trillion coming into this country when a record was $3 trillion many years ago by a totally different country. $22 trillion. It's never happened before. So I just want to say, we will make America great again. We will make it greater than ever before. And now, that's enough of politics. I've been doing this now for 7 days straight. I want a little music, if you don't mind. Enough with the politics. So, ladies and gentlemen, one of the greatest talents, one of the greatest opera singers anywhere in the world, and as I said, Luciano Pavarotti was a friend of mine, and I see nobody who's greater than Luciano, but I see no difference. And I asked Christopher, I said, Christopher, and I thought the answer was so nice because I wouldn't have said that. I would have said, yeah, I'm much better than him if I were Christopher. I asked him, I said, Christopher, can I ask you a question? Pavarotti was a great friend of mine. He was a great guy. He was a diva like no woman. Believe me, there was no diva like. He was the all-time diva screaming, those fools. He was great, but he was a diva. But I said to Christopher, so Christopher, let me ask you this question. Are you as good as Pavarotti? You know what he told me? No, no, sir. He is the maestro. He's the greatest of them all. I would never have said that. If I were him and that question were asked, I would have said, sir, I'm far better than Pavarotti. I would have said Pavarotti is nothing compared to me. But I'll tell you what. Luciano was a friend of mine for a long time, and he was great. And I see very little difference. Ladies and gentlemen, Mr. Christopher Macchio, have a good time. We love you all. Go out and vote. Go out and vote. Thank you.

0: All right, as you can see, a huge celebration. As we have more balloons on the set than I think I've ever
1: had.
0: The big one. I think that has Brett's name on it. Christopher Macchio, the president, staying on stage. Really culminating in a pretty spectacular way, which I guess you would expect. And we have a lot of guests with us. Martha, we'll get your impressions of the night.
1: Well, it certainly feels like a Republican convention. I'll say that. People seem very fired up to be here over the course of these two nights, and the president made his message very clear. He wants people to vote. He made people raise their right hands, take a pledge or a prayer or something. He said people were just going to like end up down under if they didn't show up and vote. So I think everyone will be pleased on the Republican side with this convention, but the real question is what happens in a couple of months.
0: I just want to know, out of the three of us, which one gets to take home the gold balloon?
1: The big gold balloon.
2: That's the big winner, the gold balloon. Yeah. You know, it was funny. Even, you know, he does the weave in all his speaking. He goes all over the place, comes back to his thought. He even did the weave in the pledge. He was like, I pledge, and then suddenly it was all over the place. But he got everybody to pledge that they're going to vote this November. And really, that's what this whole thing is about, is making sure the base votes in these key elections and makes the difference. And one thing I want to point out about the vice president, he started with a tribute to his friend, Charlie Kirk. And through the speech, at the end, he said, listen, Charlie didn't agree with war. He disagreed with war. But he could disagree with us and still not throw the baby out with the bathwater. And that was his point. We're in the middle of a war, and J.D. Vance wanted to make sure that the base said, don't leave us because of that.
0: I think one theme that came through loud and clear is, number one, this is not your typical election cycle. And this is not the typical Democratic Party. And this fundamentally is about a party that wants to remake the country. If you look at that list of what the DSA says they want to do, there's been 250 members elected since 2019, 40 more on the ballot this year. You might as well take the U.S. Constitution and shred it. It is not the red versus blue quintessential debate. Let's bring in Ryan Priebus, Kaylee McGee-White. Good to see you both. You know, we were talking as this was going on, and you said, wow, this is working.
3: Well, I mean, first of all, what a night. A couple good things that I think were very effective with this convention, and people, you know, that aren't here and not thinking through the politics, I don't think get it. Number one, this isn't a coronation, it's a mobilization. That's number one. It's a mobilization on the ground. Number two, it's not just a convention, it was a declaration that we are never going to surrender to the American left. And I thought two amazing things during this whole thing tonight. Number one, the protester with the Mexican flag. And I think
0: that was a powerful moment.
3: It was powerful because the vice president grabbed onto that and stuck the landing. Throughout a few times in the speech, it showed the difference between them and the Republicans and what's happening on the side of the DSA. They're not normal. Like the president said, what's wrong with these people? And they can't get out of their own way.
0: Now, Kaylee, one of the things, and we were all kind of discussing, the president spoke for a long time last night. He was joking about it. I'm not going to speak that long tonight. I don't think he had any plans to speak as long as he did, to be very blunt.
1: He has a whole lot more stamina than I do, and I'm only 28, Sean, so he's got a lot going for him still.
0: Well, the point, I think, being is he's having fun out there and maybe reminding the base, not just of all that he's accomplished, everything that he can check off on a list, you know, but then drawing that line in the sand. They are this, we are that. Biggest choice election in our lifetime. But it's, as I was saying to Brett, it is different this time. This would fundamentally alter America as we know it. Take what our framers and our founders and our founding documents stand for and basically eliminate all of it. Just run through the checklist.
1: It is. It's an existential moment. And talking with many of the people that were here in Dallas, you know that they realize that as well, which is why they're here. And I got to say, I was so impressed by J.D. Vance tonight. Obviously, as we move into 2026, the November, but also into 2028, there's a big question about whether the vice president is going to be able to turn out the same support as President Trump obviously can. You look at the way that the crowd responded tonight, and I think the answer is very obviously yes. And I think one of the things that he said that was particularly inspiring to me as a new mom myself is he was talking about becoming a dad for the fourth time and the birthright that he owes his new son and his other children and what other parents owe their children. And the question is, what do we owe the children of this country? And the answer is that we owe them a better country than the one that we were given. And the left fundamentally disagrees with that. They oppose that with every fiber of their being. And ultimately, that's what this election comes down to, is do we want a better America for our children, or do we want the left to destroy it?
3: Yeah.
2: Well, Sean, while J.D. Vance was speaking, the vice president was speaking, there were cheers, 48, 48, 48. And he said, hold on, hold on. Let's get done with November, and then we'll talk about what comes next.
4: You know, I'm just thinking about the fact that tomorrow is September 11th. That was another line that J.D. Vance talked about. He said, you know, with those who find sympathy with people who carried out these terrorist attacks. And I think that there's an effort, we heard it from the police commissioner in New York, to make sure that there is a very clear moral clarity on September 11th. And we've heard a lot of moving of that line from many in the Democratic Socialist camp, that's for sure. And I think that's one of the big themes that we heard here tonight, that really, like, we really cannot slip backwards on our understanding of what tomorrow is.
0: I think so. You know, when you think of the dates that we're here, Charlie Kirk was assassinated 1 year ago. Tomorrow is the 25th anniversary of 9/11. 2,977 of our fellow Americans killed that day, many more thereafter. There's so much at stake. You know, I keep bringing up the list, and I know maybe it's a broken record, but I want to just let people at home understand 250 DSA members since 2019, 40 more on the ballot, eliminate the Senate. We no longer pick the president. They want to pack the courts, amnesty for illegals, no borders. Like Tallarico tried to do a 180, and I want to get your thoughts on that in a second. Abolish ICE, end all deportation. On top of that, defund the Department of War, abolish prisons, police, eliminate cash bail, and then the Green New Deal. Everything is going to be paid.
3: Medicare for all.
0: Medicare for all. Wait, guaranteed government healthy food, guaranteed government job, guaranteed government salary, guaranteed government daycare, guaranteed government retirement. Okay, nobody ever talks about how they're going to pay for it, nor, and why would anyone have confidence? The government, our government schools are the worst in the industrialized world. Why would we trust them with anything?
3: Well, okay, first of all, this is an assault on the very idea of America. And part of this week is to highlight that, highlight the difference between American revival and manage the climate. And I think the president tonight, last night, and especially I thought J.D. Vance really hit home this difference between what they're

0: presenting and what we're presenting. I mean, you looked at some of the things that he said. This is the party that despises America and the people who built it. And I really think that to win these elections, you have to have a contrast. I've said repeatedly on your shows as well, Martha and Brett, and with you, this is an election that will come down to 100,000 votes nationwide.
1: I want you to slow down on this point, because you and I have had this discussion privately. You are saying that when all is said and done, and all of these Senate races and House races, you're suggesting that 100,000 votes will determine the balance of power in both the House and Senate?
0: I think so, because if you look at the 20 seats that are in play, in those 20 seats, you have about 5,000 votes that are up for grabs. That's 100,000 votes right there. And it'll probably be less than that. So, you know,
1: that's a chilly thought. Hold that thought. I'll come back to that on the other side. We got to take a quick break. We'll come back. Stay with us. We are live. We're in Dallas for the first ever Republican midterm national convention. More analysis on.

0: Fox News.
1: Hi, welcome back to Hannity as we continue live from Dallas, the first ever Republican midterm convention. What a night it's been. What a 2 days it's been. Joining us, Tennessee Senator Bill Hagerty's with us. Ohio Congressman with the all-powerful House Judiciary Committee, Jim Jordan. Insider advantage, the pollster. Boy, the polls have sucked big time. Yes. I mean, could they be any more wrong for Abdul El-Sayed and Francesca Hung?
2: Yeah, they've been horrible. But they're about to get good because we're about to start releasing ours. In fact, we already have. And the races are tightening.
1: All right. By the way, we have Kellyanne on remote. We're going to get to her as well. Senator Hagerty, holding on to the U.S. Senate is critical. It is vital. That would include Jim Jordan's state of Ohio. That would include Alaska. That would include Iowa, Texas, Michigan, New Hampshire, Georgia, North Carolina. How do you see it?
3: All these states are tightening up, and now we have the opportunity to actually define the Democrat candidates, and people are seeing exactly what we're running against. And state after state, everything's tightening. You will talk about it, I'm sure, in detail. But one thing that's happened that's been an absolute anomaly, and that's what's happening in Alaska. Dan Sullivan, that's a plus six, plus seven R state. The Democrats have decided they're going to cheat like crazy to stop it. So they came up with a fake Dan Sullivan, a decoy Dan Sullivan, the guy that comes out and actually adopts the same middle initial, not his own middle initial, but tries to copy Dan Sullivan exactly, copies his likeness, everything. So we've got a real problem because they have ranked choice.
1: Shows how dirty they want to play.
3: They have that idiotic
1: ranked choice, you know, system of voting, which I think is just absurd.
3: Precisely, Sean. That's exactly what they're gaming right now, to have two Dan Sullivans on the ballot. And Chuck Schumer has said the road to his return to the majority leader in the Senate is through Alaska. They're trying to take out a good man, Dan Sullivan.
1: And Dan Sullivan is a good man. I spent an hour with him on my radio show. I totally agree with you. People in Alaska, don't be fooled by the fake Sullivan.
3: Turn out, Alaska.
1: Jim Jordan.
4: Yeah.
1: You know, one of the things, I look at a guy like John Ossoff or Sherrod Brown in your state that's running,

0: Sherrod Brown, I'm telling everybody in Ohio and Georgia, Sherrod Brown will vote with the radicals that rule his party.
1: Yep.
0: He is not going to be independent. He will put the vote to put them on committee assignments. He will vote with them. He will never speak out against them.
1: Yeah, he's been doing that for almost 50 years. He's been in office 48, I think, of the last 54 years. He always talks a good game back in Ohio, talks middle class, talks like he's a man of the people, and in fact goes to Washington and votes with the liberals. Only now it's not the liberals. It's the Democrat socialists. Remember what Mamdani said 9 months and 10 days ago. I was elected as a Democrat socialist. I will govern as a Democrat socialist. They are bent on doing those crazy things, and Sherrod Brown will, in fact, go along with them. That's why it's important.
0: I feel like there's gunshots going off behind me here. Not a good feeling.
1: And by the way, Dan Sullivan is originally, he's an Ohio guy. Yeah. He's a great guy. He's a great senator. The senator's right. We got to win that race, too.
0: Well, Ohio's a must-win. Iowa's a must-win. Here in Texas, must-win. Please, no, you know, Abdul El-Sayed, et cetera. Why are the polls so off, Matt Towery?
2: Well, they haven't been able to capture the Trump vote in any of the cycles. This is a vote about Donald Trump as much as it is about individual candidates. And what? Think of the brilliance of this tonight, Sean. This is a time period. A lot of the networks didn't cover it, but it's out everywhere on social media. The message is coming across. And I'll say one thing. Do you want a poll that shows you're winning and then your people stay home? Or do you want one that shows you're losing by a little bit and everybody turns out? I've always found I'd rather have a poll that's not suitable for framing. I want to win on election day. And it's all tightening up.
0: Let me go to Kellyanne Conway. Kellyanne, perhaps you have a different perspective. Thank you for being with us. But you're watching from the outside. That's important to me. Because fundamentally, when you go through the DSA agenda, it is this election is not a typical quintessential red-blue Republican-Democrat election. This is a group of people that fundamentally, based on their written agenda, want to shred our Constitution. They don't love America as it is. They want to turn it on its head and make it unrecognizable. Will the American people know that in 54 days?
3: They're starting to know it now. You saw some defeats of those candidates just this week, Sean, as contrasted to the last couple months where the DSA candidates were much more successful. This midterm convention was a spectacular success because the theory of the case is that if you tune in tonight, last night, you'll turn out in November. And that's important because the DSA and the Democrats could not possibly have a convention like this. They don't have a singular leader of the party who raises hundreds of millions of dollars for them, who galvanizes the votes in every single state and every single district the way Trump does. And they don't have, you know, conventions are convening. I think if the goal tonight in this week was to show the contrast, show that this is not a referendum, but it's a choice election, and saying to those base plus voters from 2024, where President Trump and J.D. Vance won all seven swing states, improved their gains among non-traditional Republican voters. Look, you're saying to America, if you're wavering, that's okay. If you're skeptical, that's fine, but you can't sit this one out. They electrified the base, they amplified the message, they solidified their gains, and they unified the party. Big success.
0: Ryan Spreva says this may all be decided by less than 100,000 votes. That means everyone out there, your vote will matter. Kellyanne, thank you. Matt, great to see you. Jim Jordan, always a pleasure. I'm not going to wrestle you. Senator, great job. Great message on Alaska. I hope people hear it.
4: Remember, Dan Sullivan for Alaska.com. Thank you. You can
0: all right. Unfortunately, that's all the time we have left this evening. Thank you for being with us. Stay with the Fox News.

0: coming in. Tonight, Republicans deliver their case for why Americans should keep the GOP in control of the House and Senate. Good evening. I'm Jared Halpern, joined again by Jessica Rosenthal and our correspondent inside the American Airlines Center in Dallas, Evan Brown. This is night two, the final night of the first ever Republican midterm convention. Last night featured President Trump. He will return to the convention stage at the American Airlines Center tonight to close out these proceedings. But first, we will hear from his vice president, J.D. Vance, his former press secretary, Caroline Leavitt, and his eldest son, Donald Trump Jr. Then it is off to the races. President Trump wants voters to pretend he is on the ballot, and he is determined to insert himself in some of the most critical matchups, vowing to barnstorm the country over the next 8 weeks, Jess.
1: And Jared, tonight there are many must mentions. It's been a bit of a MAHA night with Health and Human Services Secretary Robert F. Kennedy Jr. about to speak, along with Everyday American segments that have already highlighted Trump RX and a MAHA mother. But there is so much that today and tomorrow represent. We've already had a video tribute to Charlie Kirk and a speech from Turning Point Faith, marking 1 year since Kirk was killed. And Frank Siller, CEO of the Tunnel to Towers organization, spoke remotely in remembrance of 9/11, along with a powerful video of footage from the day, followed by first responders and families of those affected being on stage. So far tonight as well, we've heard from candidates hoping to flip or hold seats. Veteran Lori Buckhout running for a recently redistricted seat in North Carolina. Derek Marin, who's going for Marcy Kaptur's seat in Ohio 9. And Senate candidate Mike Rogers hoping to flip a Michigan Senate seat. Coming up in the evening, aside from Vice President Vance, like you mentioned, Jared, we expect to hear from Caroline Leavitt and President Trump's son, Donald Trump Jr.
0: Let's go to the American Airlines Center in Dallas. That is where we find Fox News Radio's Evan Brown. And Evan, Jess mentioned the tribute to 9/11. Of course, this is the eve of the

0: for why Americans should keep the GOP in control of the House and Senate. Good evening. I'm Jared Halpern, joined again by Jessica Rosenthal and our correspondent inside the American Airlines Center in Dallas, Evan Brown. This is night two, the final night of the first ever Republican midterm convention. Last night featured President Trump. He will return to the convention stage at the American Airlines Center tonight to close out these proceedings. But first, we will hear from his vice president, J.D. Vance, his former press secretary, Caroline Leavitt, and his eldest son, Donald Trump Jr. Then it is off to the races. President Trump wants voters to pretend he is on the ballot, and he is determined to insert himself in some of the most critical matchups, vowing to barnstorm the country over the next 8 weeks, Jess.
1: And Jared, tonight there are many must mentions. It's been a bit of a MAHA night with Health and Human Services Secretary Robert F. Kennedy Jr. about to speak, along with Everyday American segments that have already highlighted Trump RX and a MAHA mother. But there is so much that today and tomorrow represent. We've already had a video tribute to Charlie Kirk and a speech from Turning Point Faith, marking 1 year since Kirk was killed. And Frank Siller, CEO of the Tunnel to Towers organization, spoke remotely in remembrance of 9/11, along with a powerful video of footage from the day, followed by first responders and families of those affected being on stage. So far tonight as well, we've heard from candidates hoping to flip or hold seats. Veteran Lori Buckhout running for a recently redistricted seat in North Carolina. Derek Marin, who's going for Marcy Kaptur's seat in Ohio 9. And Senate candidate Mike Rogers hoping to flip a Michigan Senate seat. Coming up in the evening, aside from Vice President Vance, like you mentioned, Jared, we expect to hear from Caroline Leavitt and President Trump's son, Donald Trump Jr.
0: Let's go to the American Airlines Center in Dallas. That is where we find Fox News Radio's Evan Brown. And Evan, Jess mentioned the tribute to 9/11. Of course, this is the eve of the 25th anniversary of those terrorist attacks. Evan, just set the stage for us, if you will, and what that stage now is going to look like as we move forward over the next 3 hours.
2: Well, certainly it was quite a moving thing to behold. The arena went very dark except for two columns of light. Very much the presentation you would see from Lower Manhattan on the anniversary of the September 11th attacks, as they would bring out a solemn procession of first responders in full dress regalia, bell ringing, and that rendition of Ave Maria. Not a sound could be heard in this arena. Everyone's attention was on it. It certainly was quite moving. The anniversary of 9/11 and the anniversary of the assassination of Charlie Kirk have been sort of hanging over today, the sessions here at the American Airlines Center. It's something that everyone is certainly cognizant of, and but it's still they've kept a festive demeanor, if you will. You know, everyone is recognizing those sad occurrences, but they are here to be positive. They're all being given a mission by President Trump to get out there and get voters to the polls in November, and they're keeping their energy up about that.
0: President Trump, Evan, spoke for nearly 2 hours last night, much longer than certainly was on the program, and I think longer even than the president maybe had envisioned speaking when he stepped out there. We will hear from President Trump again this evening. He says it won't be as long a speech.
2: Right.
0: But what is the expectation for President Trump on night two, the closing night of this midterm convention?
2: Well, as I remember from last night, my recording of his speech lasted 1 hour, 44 minutes, and 43 seconds.
0: So, but who's counting?
2: That's how long. But who's counting? Of course. No, even of his own admission, tonight is not supposed to be a long speech by the president. He'll be giving closing remarks. This tonight really is supposed to be J.D. Vance's night. The vice president is someone who has his own core following, I think, within the MAGA, MAHA Republican movements that that now exist, that form this bigger tent party than it used to be. And it's going to be his chance to be front and center. Of course, the talk is, you know, he might be the anointed successor to all of this in a couple of years. And it's very interesting that he is here and that Secretary of State Marco Rubio has not been here. That is another personality within the president's orbit who has been viewed by those who watch these things as a potential 2028 candidate or even nominee.
0: Marco Rubio spending this week.

0: actually meeting with Latin American leaders. So he has been on the job, so to speak. But it is an interesting point you make, Evan, because there is already a lot of speculation, as you would expect, about 2028 and who might be the front runner and who might be the successor to President Trump's movement. Every time President Trump has been asked about it, by the way, he has insisted it is way too early to talk about that. He has spoken glowingly about his vice president, J.D. Vance. He has spoken glowingly about his Secretary of State, Marco Rubio. He has even spoken glowingly about his defense secretary, the Secretary of War, Pete Hegseth, amid rumors that perhaps he could get into the Republican nominating fight. You are listening to night two of the midterm convention, the first of its kind for Republicans, happening in Dallas, Texas at the American Airlines Center. I am Jared Halpern, joined by Jessica Rosenthal and Fox News Radio's Evan Brown on these Fox News Radio stations, the Fox News app, part of our Democracy 2026 coverage. And Jessica, let's continue that conversation about J.D. Vance. Vice presidents, it is often said, kind of the job, there's not a job description, right? Your job constitutionally is to kind of just be there in case you are called in the service under awful circumstances. But J.D. Vance has spent a lot of time over the last 18 months trying to kind of cultivate his own political following, his own political identity. It'll be interesting, I think, to hear what that sounds like on such a high profile stage this evening.
1: And I do wonder, you know that meme they have of Marco Rubio where they put him in all of these different outfits and say that Marco Rubio is now the next person to... Right. It's become pretty hysterical, in fact, because he has so many jobs. I do wonder if they're going to sort of switch that over to J.D. Vance, because he has now taken on two White House press briefings. He has now, he's the leader of the White House Fraud Task Force. He is making a little bit of a name for himself in the way that he's conducting his business. This is not a position where he's sort of leaning back and just saying, you know, I've been in the room for this or that. He's taken a front and center lead role in this administration. And I do think, and I have this question for our analysts who will be joining us later in the program, is it of note that on night two, the final night, the vice president has the keynote address, not President Trump. President Trump went first, and Vice President Vance is going second and is the final speaker in the keynote sense. We will hear from President Trump, as you've noted, after Vice President Vance speaks. But having those keynote addresses delegated in that way, is it a passing of the torch? Is it a sort of a symbolic gesture or moment to pay attention to? Because as you have already noted, a lot of talk right now, even if it's early, is about who will be the Republican nominee in 28, and if the Republican Party makes way, in a sense, for the vice president.
0: Yeah, and you mentioned J.D. Vance and kind of what that role has been. We have seen him take to that campaign trail quite a bit as well. President Trump says he's going to start that process here in the next couple of weeks, but it is something that has already been underway for the vice president. Let's go back to the American Airlines Center in Dallas. Fox News Radio's Evan Brown there. And Evan, it looks like another video montage playing. Set the scene for us. What is happening here on the floor?
2: Well, we just heard from a family, the Coleman family, who are now advocates for trucking safety after a number of high-profile incidents that we've heard about around the country involving undocumented truck drivers causing awfully deadly accidents on America's highways. And so now there's a video playing, and it looks as if this is one of those interlude videos. It seems to be a history of President Trump's time as a developer. We're seeing some older footage, including that of his children, Donald Jr. and Eric. But it is a bit more of a retrospective, I think. It's a little hard to hear from the vantage point. For those people who are listening at home, they do these things here at the arena. They play some video, they play some music, and that's just a chance to reset things on stage or pad out the program. But that's what's going on. Here's some more music.
0: And at those conventions, every 4 years at the presidential level, often they feature the nominee. It is sort of the narrative that they want to build, the backstory, the origin story, if you will, of the nominee. Obviously, at a midterm convention like we have here, there is not a sole focus. There are a lot of candidates that are taking the stage, have taken the stage, a lot of races that the president is interested in. But to your point you just made, Evan, this is a convention that really has centered around President Trump in the Trump administration. And Jess, as we heard from the president yesterday, he said, pretend like I am on the ballot. And it is clear that President Trump plans to insert himself in an awful lot of races.
1: Indeed, he said, I think specifically the number was 35. 35 races he sees, whether House or Senate, that his administration or his handlers believe are up for grabs, are technically swings. I know our Fox News information indicates 17 toss-up races in the House and another handful in the Senate. But the president promising to go to multiple places over these next couple of months, promising in a sort of joking fashion that he would be willing to go to Texas maybe two or three times to help Senate candidate Ken Paxton. So this is what he does, though. We talked about this last night, right? In 2016, I think he was having, what, three events a day sometimes leading all the way up until the election in 2016. He did the same in 2020 to a certain extent, though he was president at that time. And in 2024, we saw that same effort to just go to as many places. He really believes that this is the way to not just be visible, but this is where he kind of comes alive, right? On the campaign trail, this is where he makes his best pitches. He goes off the script, he goes off the teleprompter, jokes around, and everybody around him seems to agree this is where the president seems to come alive. The question is, are there enough either people who aren't persuaded yet, who haven't made up their minds, or enough low propensity voters who are being told, well, it's in the bag, well, it's just the midterms, well, this historically Republicans are going to lose, so why do I need to vote? You know, this is that play, this is part of that effort to say, listen, it can happen. If you get out and vote, maybe things aren't such a foregone conclusion. So it's a tactical decision, but it really fits in line with what we've seen from this president, historically speaking.
0: Yeah. And listen, you're right. This is a turnout game, as all elections are, and that is always the challenge in a midterm election. Just looking at the last past few cycles in 2016, when President Trump was elected in his first term, there was a 60% voter turnout rate. That fell to 50% in the first midterms of that first term in 2018, 2020. 66% turnout rate, historically high. Midterms 2022, that would have been during President Biden's term, it fell to 46%. It was 64% turnout rate in the 2024 presidential election. And so the question becomes, what does the turnout rate look like in November? Is it closer to 40%? Is it closer to 50%? We know that President Trump is a turnout machine, but he tends to get folks from both sides to turn out. And so that's going to be the big question just moving forward, right?
1: I mean, that's what Reince Priebus was telling us, former RNC chair, on the rundown. He was saying he cited those numbers that you just cited, and said it's exactly what you just said about getting that turnout from those people who didn't show up in those midterms.
0: The first cabinet official of the night now taking the stage in Dallas, Texas. It is Health and Human Services Secretary Robert F. Kennedy Jr. Let's listen to his message on night two of the Republican midterm convention.
3: Thank you very much. I'm 72 years old, and for 70 years of my life, I would have bet any amount of money that I would not be addressing a Republican convention. The irony of my presence here is inescapable. I attended my first Democratic convention in 1960 when I was 6 years old, and I attended most of the conventions, the Democratic conventions after that, and I spoke as a keynote speaker in many of them. I grew up in a Democratic party of Franklin Roosevelt, of my uncle John Kennedy, of my father Robert Kennedy. And ours was a party. Ours was a party of strong principles, of clear policies, and an inspiring idealistic vision for America. My uncle ran on a platform of tax cuts, strong defense.

0: and fighting communism. Does that sound familiar? The Democrats of that era stood with labor and working people and the American middle class. Nearly every cop and firefighter was a Democrat. Our party was a champion of the Bill of Rights, and particularly for unbridled free speech. It was wary of centralized government power and corporate privilege and secret intelligence agencies. My uncle and father understood the connection between free markets and functional democracy. They stood firmly against crony capitalism on the right and socialism on the left. They were all for competition, for meritocracy, and for excellence, which they thought should be a universal aspiration for Americans. My father and uncles had served in World War II, and they understood the difference between forever wars that they opposed and wars to protect our national security, which they believed we should never hesitate to defend. My family... My family played critical roles in building NIH and CDC into centers of gold standard science that transformed America into this relentless dynamo of international research. They promoted physical fitness, and they protected women's sports. My uncle Ted Kennedy wrote Title IX, which, because he wanted to make sure that women, real women, were able to have a safe and guaranteed spot in college sports. And they stood with Israel as the bulwark of democracy. And as a beacon for press and religious freedoms, a haven for oppression, from oppression to gays and women and ethnic and religious minorities amidst a regional sea of intolerance, of misogyny, of child marriage, of human slavery, and of ethnic and religious genocide. They saw Israel as America's most critical frontline ally in fighting the toxic ideology of Islamism. Which, by its own accounts, is waging an existential war against our country and against Western liberal democracy. It's an ideology that has subjugated, impoverished, and tyrannized and tortured the people of Palestine and the people of Iran, and they openly promised to do the same to us. Democrats opposed government coercion, defended individual rights, believed that government should give Americans information, good information, and then let them trust them to make up their own minds. Democrats and labor leaders fought fiercely in my generation to stop illegal immigration at the border. During COVID, I watched the Democratic Party turn against every one of its essential values, its principles, and all of the policies that define my party. Democrats turned away from gold standard research and blindly defended industry-sponsored, agenda-driven science written by corrupt and captive regulatory agencies.
1: Health and Human Services Secretary Robert F. Kennedy Jr. delivering a speech on the second night of this Republican midterm convention in Dallas, Texas. We will take a quick break. On the other side, we will hear from former White House Press Secretary Karoline Leavitt. You're listening to Democracy 26 on Fox News Radio and the Fox News app.

0: of country.
1: Lindsay Clancy's attorney is now asking a judge to spare her a second trial in the killing of her three young children. 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

0: of country.
1: Lindsay Clancy's attorney is now asking a judge to spare her a second trial in the killing of her three young children. 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

0: question. Has this on the whole been a good idea, even if not every swing district or swing state, Senate candidate, feels the need to be there?
1: Well, look, Jess, it's great to be here. It's hard to have a convention. We're so often focused on the national conventions every 4 years. This is a very original and unique moment where Trump is center stage, but he is not on the ballot in the midterms in November. And the goal for the Republican Party is to try to get Republicans to show up, voters to show up, as if the president is on the ballot. I think the big news last night, Jess, is that the president offered a policy proposal of offering a $5,000 check to American adults, which is something that on paper might sound popular, but you're already hearing Republicans on Capitol Hill privately being a little bit alarmed about the lack of fiscal discipline and the lack of economic sensibility in such a proposal. So, if this was a convention where Trump was going to outline a big idea and hope to get his party alongside with it. I'm not sure if that worked out the way it was intended. And look, I think ultimately the success of this convention is whether Republicans show up to the polls in November in some of these red states. Texas is hosting a big Senate race, a big governor's race, a lot of key House races. So it is a state where Republican turnout could actually allow Republicans to win some of these close races. But with Trump's job approval in the 30s, with a lot of concern from the American public about the state of the economy, the state of the war in Iran, it's going to be hard to get a lot of those enthusiastic Trump voters in 2024 to show up for the midterms.
2: Josh, who's this convention these last 2 nights for? Who are they trying? Or is this about persuadables? Is this about energizing a base?
1: Well, I think it's more the latter, though I will note that I'm watching Robert F. Kennedy right now, who is part of that broad coalition of voters, the MAHA movement back in 2024. A lot of those people did vote for Democratic candidates, and they actually swung to Donald Trump in 2024. You saw John Fetterman do the 1 minute video introduction of Senator Dave McCormick last night. Fetterman is one of the most disillusioned Democrats, and those are the type of kind of working class blue collar voters that Trump really can count on or has counted on in his political career. And Fetterman's support in working with Trump and not being the instinctive opposition as a lot of Democrats are, and it's a message that I think probably can help the president. But you listen to the speeches, you listen to the subjects being talked about. There's a lot of to talk about the Democrats' turn towards socialist candidates, socialism. I mean, the rhetoric is very much red meat for the base, and that is even with the occasional John Fetterman appearance. You're really listening to a desire from the party to rally the base and focus on Trump and the vice president.
0: Yeah, what did you think of the president's speech last night? He had a lot to mention. I just want your take on how everything landed, because all of these topics that were on his mind, from Iran to tariffs to the border, polling shows these are topics he's underwater on with voters. Did he make the best pitch?
1: Yeah, I don't think this is the kind of message discipline that a lot of Republicans on the ballot were looking for. It was very indulgent. It's very Trump. And look, it's worked for Trump. I don't get if this works out well, it's going to be Republicans get the base of the party, which is what this is for. The base of the party gets enough energy and enough enthusiasm ahead of the midterms to show up in states like Texas and other red states, and they save the Senate. They save the Senate races that are in these conservative territory. So that's if it works out. But I will tell you, Jess and Jared, I did not hear the seeds of a focused, disciplined Donald Trump trying to rally his troops with a focused message. Whether I mean, there's a there was a there was a whole laundry list and a whole lot of circuitous conversations that were part of the president's speech. And the big news was the proposal to give $5,000 to every adult American. That was the headline from the speech. But in terms of the delivery and the rhetoric, it was all over the map.
2: And to that point, Josh, we heard the president say a couple of times he wants people to pretend that he is on the ballot. Is that what Republicans that are on the ballot want from voters?
1: It depends on which state and which race. I mean, if you're in Texas, maybe. I mean, look, that
2: sure.
1: would be Ken Paxton. I mean, I actually thought it was pretty funny. Trump has been talking about Ken Paxton.
2: Well, he does not like how he dressed.

0: Ashley Dvorkin, Fox News.
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2: Welcome back to Democracy 2026 on Fox News Radio. I'm Jessica Rosenthal along with Jared Halpern. The first ever Republican Midterm Convention, night two, underway at the American Airlines Center in Dallas, Texas. Let's bring into the conversation now Fox News Radio political analyst Josh Kraushauer. Josh, just what your take right now as Bobby Kennedy is speaking, Health and Human Services Secretary, do you feel this whole convention

0: taxes.
1: I mean, I was laughing listening to Donald Trump talking about Ken Paxton's fashion. I don't know if that's the message Ken Paxton wants as he trails a
0: At
1: Democrat.
0: At least it's the president talking about Ken Paxton, though, right? I mean, that's what Ken Paxton wants.
1: Maybe. I mean, look, that's where the message discipline really comes into play. If I'm Ken Paxton, I want every comment about Trump to be how bad James Tallarico is, and there's some of that, sure, but instead, what do I remember from last night? It's about the fact that Ken Paxton doesn't know how to dress himself and looks, you know, that's the memory that Trump is, and he's told that story. Trump has told that story many times.
0: Has.
1: Now, look, Trump, John Cornyn would be the Republican Senate nominee in Texas if it wasn't for Trump's involvement and endorsement of Ken Paxton in the primary and in the runoff. So you know, this is a situation of Trump's own making. You have these races where Trump got involved, and I think Texas is the biggest example where this would probably be a Republican seat of a favor. You know, John Cornyn would probably be favored to win that seat if he was the nominee, and instead you have a very ethically embattled, scandal-plagued Republican. And he's losing in every poll I've seen to a very liberal Democrat in James Tallarico. So if I'm Ken Paxton's campaign, I want Trump's message to be an oppo on Tallarico. Talk about the six genders. Talk about all of his wacky comments from 2020 and before he became a red state statewide candidate. But instead, we're talking about Ken Paxton's clothing. And that's not where I think they want this to be.
2: And we should note Fox News' Brooke Taylor got a one-on-one with James Tallarico during his food drive in Dallas, and he walked some of that back, saying he does believe in two genders. But Josh, I want to ask you, what do you make of the Republican optimism in these midterms? You know, you talk to a lot of Republicans. We keep hearing from Speaker Johnson, he's very bullish. Is it necessary to talk like that, to give low propensity voters like the motivation to get out there and vote so they don't just sit at home, even though Democrats need what, like just three seats in the House and four in the Senate?
1: Yeah, I mean, especially with the Senate races, Jess, the reality is these races don't happen in a vacuum. They happen between two nominees, two candidates, one of each party. I think there are going to be races like in Maine and Michigan where the Democrats have, especially Michigan, and Abdul El-Sayed has been a topic of some of the speeches. He's become a national figure, not just a Michigan Senate race nominee, because he has, you know, positioned himself so far to the left. His views about 9/11, his views on Israel and anti-Semitism have been front and center, and have been vulnerabilities for him. And then you have the socialist candidates that have been given the Republicans a rallying cry. So look, if you're in Michigan, if you're Mike Rogers, who spoke earlier today, I think, you know, there's a lot of opportunity to kind of build on this convention to get some red meat for your, you know, to use against your opponent. If you're running against one of the, like in Michigan's 7th congressional district, there's a socialist on the ballot for the Democrats. That's a race where I think some of these attacks are going to stick. But if you're, you know, running against, you know, James, you know, some of these other Sherrod Brown in Ohio or you know, a more moderate Democrat like Roy Cooper in North Carolina, I don't know if you can paint with a broad brush, and a lot of the broad-based attacks and the broad-based rhetoric probably not going to resonate in the races where people are focused on the candidates more than the overall, you know, the overall attacks from the president.
2: You know, one of the things Speaker Johnson said tonight was the barbarians are inside the gate, that come January, we will have far more socialists in Congress, or people backed by the Democratic Socialists of America, than ever before, and said that, you know, he trusts the American people to stop this. What are you hearing from people about their expectations come January? Some of these folks who've won their primaries, these DSA-backed candidates who've won their primaries, they are likely to head to Congress in January. They're not facing significant Republican opposition.
1: Yeah, I mean, we talk a lot about the squad. We're guaranteed to have a squadron in Congress in 2026. The squad is going to double, and probably more than double in size, with you know, nominees like, you know, Chevalier in New York and Valdez, and you know, you have DSA affiliated nominees in deep blue districts that are going to be part of the Congress and make Hakeem Jeffries' life pretty miserable, I would imagine. That said, like, there's only a handful of like high profile candidates that fit the bill. We, you know, El-Sayed in Michigan is a good example. William Lawrence in a big swing district in Michigan used to be held by Alyssa Slotkin. That's That's a big example. But, you know, like Democrats avoided the worst case scenario in Maine with Graham Plattner dropping out of the race. And, you know, there's only a handful of other contests where you have socialists in swing districts. You do see them in these deep blue districts. You do see them in safe districts, which means that these guys are going to be these socialists and very far left candidates going to be headed to Congress and be very disruptive. But when it comes to the actual battleground races, you know, again, the Michigan Senate race is going to be the race to watch, because that's a race where the Democrats nominated someone far to the left of what anything I've seen in my lifetime in a big swing state. So, I mean, that's going to be the big test. But there are not as many El Sayed type candidates in swing states and swing districts across the country.
2: And Josh, tell me about this decision briefly to have the vice president give the keynote on the second night. Is that a passing of the torch kind of move? Just briefly, your thoughts.
1: Well, I mean, Trump's on the first night. He's on the second night. This is a Trump-a-palooza. Mm-hmm. So, you know, I think Republicans would rather focus on a message rather than the messenger. Trump's job approval rating is in the 30s. It's not great. To put it mildly, even in Texas, his numbers are not particularly strong. If you look at the latest polling, you know, 50-50, if you will. So, I mean, I think Republicans overall would rather focus on the message rather than the messenger. Trump is sort of the MC at his own party. He likes to be, you know, front and center everywhere he goes. So, yeah, it's good for Trump. Trump's going to get a lot of airtime. If it's anything like last night, I don't think it's going to help him move the needle politically.
2: We are waiting now for former White House spokeswoman Caroline Leavitt to take the stage. They're actually airing sort of a video of a clips, a compilation, if you will, of, I guess, some of her moments at the briefing room as she walks out onto stage. We will join now, take you to the stage live for Caroline Leavitt.
3: It feels good to be back behind a podium. And let me just say, it feels much better speaking to a stadium full of patriots than a briefing room full of journalists. It has been the honor of a lifetime working for a president, President Donald J. Trump, who fights every day for you, the American people. And I can tell you firsthand, there is no greater defense.

0: So, you know, I think Republicans would rather focus on a message rather than the messenger. Trump's job approval rating is in the 30s. It's not great, to put it mildly. Even in Texas, his numbers are not particularly strong. If you look at the latest polling, you know, 50-50, if you will. So, I mean, I think Republicans overall would rather focus on the message rather than the messenger. Trump is sort of the MC at his own party. He likes to be, you know, front and center everywhere he goes. So, yeah, it's good for Trump. Trump's going to get a lot of airtime. If it's anything like last night, I don't think it's going to help him move the needle politically.
1: We are waiting now for former White House spokeswoman Karoline Leavitt to take the stage. They're actually airing sort of a video of a clips, a compilation, if you will, of I guess some of her moments at the briefing room as she walks out onto stage. We will join now, take you to the stage live for Karoline Leavitt.
2: It feels good to be back behind a podium. And let me just say, it feels much better speaking to a stadium full of patriots than a briefing room full of journalists. It has been the honor of a lifetime working for a president, President Donald J. Trump, who fights every day for you, the American people. And I can tell you firsthand, there is no greater defender of our freedoms and protector of our country than my boss, the 45th and 47th presidents of the United States. I had the privilege of being in the Oval Office at the moment President Trump returned to the White House last January. Within minutes, he got right to work, signing executive orders, and yes, he invited the fake news into the room to take their questions. On day one, President Trump closed Joe Biden's wide-open borders and ended the

0: know, politically.
1: We are waiting now for former White House spokeswoman Caroline Leavitt to take the stage. They're actually airing sort of a video of a clips, a compilation, if you will, of, I guess, some of her moments at the briefing room as she walks out onto stage. We will join now, take you to the stage live for Caroline Leavitt.
2: It feels good to be back behind a podium. And let me just say, it feels much better speaking to a stadium full of patriots than a briefing room full of journalists. It has been the honor of a lifetime working for a president, President Donald J. Trump, who fights every day for you, the American people. And I can tell you firsthand, there is no greater defender of our freedoms and protector of our country than my boss, the 45th and 47th presidents of the United States. I had the privilege of being in the Oval Office at the moment President Trump returned to the White House last January. Within minutes, he got right to work, signing executive orders, and yes, he invited the fake news into the room to take their questions. On day one, President Trump closed Joe Biden's wide-open borders and ended the vicious crime wave that was ravaging our communities. Illegal immigration and violent crime are now at all-time record lows, and God bless the brave men and women of law enforcement who are on the front lines of this fight. President Trump and Republicans will always back the blue. President Trump and Republicans in Congress also passed the largest middle-class tax cuts in American history, putting more money back in your pockets because you are the tenacious American workers who make this country run through your blood, your sweat, and your tears. We cannot be a wealthy people if we elect extreme, liberal, socialist Democrats who will raise our rent and taxes, take away our private property, and kill the American dream. Thank you. The Democrats claim to care about affordability, but every single one of them voted against cutting your taxes, against Trump investment accounts for your kids, and against expanding the child tax credit. The Democrats' false economic promises may sound nice on paper, but in practice, they will only result in empty opportunities in broken communities. Democrat socialist countries always end in poverty, in famine, in misery, and that's why we will never allow that to happen here in the United States of America, the best country in the world. Here's another harsh truth for you. I like to speak the truth. We cannot be safe in an America run by Democrats who want to open our borders, defund our police, and abolish prisons. And that is literally what they are promising to do if given the chance at power again. Never in the United States of America will we allow that to happen. As White House Press Secretary, I witnessed so many heartfelt moments between President Trump and everyday Americans whose lives were unfortunately and tragically ruined because of the Democrats' stupid policies. You've heard many of their stories tonight. On one occasion, the president saw a news story about a young law enforcement officer who was killed by an illegal alien drunk driver allowed into our precious country by Joe Biden. The president directed me to identify a phone number for the young man's parents. I found it and I brought it to him, and he immediately dropped everything he was doing in the Oval Office to call them. The grieving father was clearly very surprised when he picked up the phone to hear the voice of his commander in chief. But the president, as usual, could not have been kinder. He assured him that he saw his son's story, his son was a hero, and this administration would ensure his alleged illegal alien murderer was brought to justice, and he was. This is just one of the many moments I've encountered behind the scenes with President Trump. This is a president and a party that truly cares about our country and most

0: importantly, our children. That's why the president and Republicans banned the barbaric practice of gender mutilation surgeries for minors and ended men in women's sports. It's also why the president and Secretary Kennedy, who we love, are making monumental changes to our public health system, like fighting to remove the chemicals from our food so we can make America healthy again for our kids. As a mother myself of two young babies, Nico and Vivi, I take heart in knowing that I have a president who is constantly working, believe me, he works 24/7, and looking out for the best interests of the nation in which we are all so blessed to raise our families and call home. Every mother in this room, and I know across the country, understands the constant, deep desire we hold in our hearts to keep our precious babies safe, happy, and healthy. And I know I'm not alone in saying I pray over my children's cribs every night when I put them down to sleep, asking the Lord for their continued protection. I firmly believe a mother's prayer is one of the most powerful spiritual forces on planet Earth. But as mothers, as parents, as Americans, we are called to pair our prayer with action. And nobody did this better than our dear friend, Charlie Kirk, who spent his life encouraging us to respectfully debate and actively participate in our democracy. We do love Charlie. God bless him and God bless Erica. So my fellow Americans, on November the 3rd, pair your prayer with action and get out and vote. Vote like the lives of our children and their futures depend on it, because they do. President Trump only has two more years of being the leader of our great nation, and God bless him. But he needs your support to vote for Republicans up and down the ballot so he can continue his efforts to make America great again. Thank you, Texas, and God bless you.
1: That is White House, former White House Press Secretary Karoline Leavitt. The Hatch Act no longer applies, appearing on the second night of this Republican midterm convention happening in Dallas, Texas. I am Jared Halpern alongside Jessica Rosenthal and Eben Brown. And we also have with us Colin Reed, Republican strategist and the co-founder of South and Hill Strategies. Colin, appreciate you coming back here on night two of this midterm convention, which, again, is really, it seems to my ear, focused not necessarily on individual candidates, but of the top Republican, and that is President Trump. What do you make of what we have heard thus far, and what do you expect to hear from the vice president when he addresses this convention?
2: Yeah, these conventions are meant to do a couple of things, which is, one, remind the viewers and the voters of the accomplishments of the administration in charge, and two, disqualify the opposition in the eyes of those same voters. And there's been a number of really effective and persuasive and compelling moments tonight, especially the family of Sheridan Gorman coming on stage and telling their story, and having Congressman Mike Lawler up there as well at the end to talk about what they've been through and his support and raising the issue of illegal immigration and some of the policies that they believe led to the tragic and just heart-wrenching death of their daughter. So that was one that came to mind. And then, of course, the best way to disqualify in the eyes of voters a party or a philosophy is to have it be done by one of its former members. Last night it was John Fetterman, who's still a Democrat and wasn't out there necessarily denouncing his party, but it was notable by the fact that he was there. And then tonight you had, of course, Robert F. Kennedy Jr., whose last name is synonymous with the most famous name in Democratic history in this country, Democratic Party history, and he's out there essentially just lighting a torch to his old party. So that's certainly one of those things that will live on beyond this evening.
1: Part of, I think, what the president is trying to do as well, and we heard a little bit of it from Caroline Leavitt just now in her address, is trying to set the table to finish out his term, to make sure that he has a Republican majority to push forward what he'd like to accomplish in the two remaining years he has in office. But it is also not unusual for presidents to be forward-looking. What do you make of the vice president keynoting this second night? Should we view this as a passing of the baton, as maybe a coming out moment for the vice president, who certainly, I think, is rumored to be thinking seriously about launching a presidential campaign?
2: Well, it's no secret the vice president has political aspirations of his own and ambitions and things he wants to do. And he's a young guy. He's someone who's got a bright future no matter what he decides to do. But the only person who's going to decide when it's time to pass this torch is the guy who's holding it right now. And that'll be a decision that President Trump makes. And when he's willing to do that, everybody will know. And anyone who does it before he's ready to do that will do so at their own peril. And I'm sure the vice president knows that. And I'm sure a whole lot of other Republican candidates who are possibly taking a long look at 2028 and thinking about their next steps are making that same calculation in their head, because getting crossways with Donald Trump is not a great pathway to success in the Republican Party right now.
3: Colin, Jess here. Can you talk to us with your strategist hat on in this way? What is the calculation for a candidate? Because if you come out of this administration with a president who has polling numbers, you know, not where he wants them, maybe in the 30s like they are now, and Vice President Vance is deeply attached to that, of course, do you need to strike while the iron's hot? Like, how do you make that decision? I know family and so many things go into it, but politically, do people wait? It feels less like people wait now and think, I have to go now because my name is of certain recognition.
2: Timing's everything, Jess, and I think this is history plays that out time after time. I look at my old boss, Chris Christie. Everybody wanted him to run in 2012 on the Republican nomination. He decided not to. And then as a result, in 2016, the lane that he might have filled was occupied by a guy named Donald Trump. And we know how the rest of that ends. So I also think that's something that probably, and I don't pretend to speak for her or know what's going through her head, but I would guarantee that people in Congresswoman Alexandria Ocasio-Cortez's circle are having that same conversation with her right now, because there is this yearning for her to get into the race. Again, she, like the vice president, is a young person. She's got a long road ahead of her politically, but at the same time, you got to strike while the iron's hot, because it may not be hot forever. And that's something that it's sometimes it's better to take the plunge potentially a little bit too early when people are asking you to do it than wait and have the moment pass you by.
1: So speaking of timing, Colin, I started the broadcast tonight noting that it is
4: firing up the crowd. I'm Sue Guzman, Fox News. Night number two of the Republican midterm convention, and President Trump once again delivering the keynote address.
5: If the Democrats get in, they'll destroy everything that we built. They'll ruin our country. So on Election Day, November 3rd, you got to do me a favor. You got to get out and vote, and you're going to pretend I'm on the ballot, because in a way I am on the ballot, because if they get in, they're going to take away all of the things that we got. And we can't let that happen.
4: Vice President J.D. Vance also spoke at the convention.
6: So I'm asking you, my fellow Republicans, to remember that this November is so much more than red team versus blue team. It's so much more than having good politicians in Washington. It's about sending a message to the Democratic Party that if you send your crazies, we're going to send you packing.
4: And Democrats were also in Dallas claiming Republicans are ignoring what they call the affordability crisis. President Trump vowing to give all adult Americans a $5,000 dividend check should Republicans win in November. Fox's Jared Talhalpin tells us that the proposal comes with a hefty price tag.

0: right now because there is this yearning for her to get into the race. Again, she, like the vice president, is a young person. She's got a long road ahead of her politically, but at the same time, you gotta strike while the iron's hot because it may not be hot forever, and that's something that it's sometimes it's better to take the plunge potentially a little bit too early when people are asking you to do it than wait and have the moment pass you by.
1: So, speaking of timing, Colin, I started the broadcast tonight noting that it is.
2: Firing up the crowd. I'm Sue Guzman, Fox News. Night number two of the Republican midterm convention, and President Trump once again delivering the keynote address.
3: If the Democrats get in, they'll destroy everything that we built, they'll ruin our country. So, on Election Day, November 3rd, you got to do me a favor. You got to get out and vote, and you're going to pretend I'm on the ballot. Because in a way, I am on the ballot. Because if they get in, they're going to take away all of the things that we got, and we can't let that happen.
2: Vice President J.D. Vance also spoke at the convention.
4: So I'm asking you, my fellow Republicans, to remember that this November is so much more than red team versus blue team. It's so much more than having good politicians in Washington. It's about sending a message to the Democratic Party that if you send your crazies, we're going to send you packing.
2: And Democrats were also in Dallas claiming Republicans are ignoring what they call the affordability crisis. President Trump vowing to give all adult Americans a $5,000 dividend check should Republicans win in November. Fox's Jared Talhalpin tells us that the proposal comes with a hefty price tag.
1: If Republicans prevail in November and keep control of the House and Senate, President Trump promises,
3: I will issue a dividend to every adult citizen in the United States of America for $5,000.

0: And delivering the keynote address.
1: If the Democrats get in, they'll destroy everything that we built. They'll ruin our country. So on Election Day, November 3rd, you got to do me a favor. You got to get out and vote, and you're going to pretend I'm on the ballot. Because in a way, I am on the ballot. Because if they get in, they're going to take away all of the things that we got, and we can't let that happen.
0: Vice President J.D. Vance also spoke at the convention.
2: So I'm asking you, my fellow Republicans, to remember that this November is so much more than red team versus blue team. It's so much more than having good politicians in Washington. It's about sending a message to the Democratic Party that if you send your crazies, we're going to send you packing.
0: And Democrats were also in Dallas claiming Republicans are ignoring what they call the affordability crisis. President Trump vowing to give all adult Americans a $5,000 dividend check should Republicans win in November. Fox's Jared Halpern tells us that the proposal comes with a hefty price tag.
3: If Republicans prevail in November and keep control of the House and Senate, President Trump promises,
1: I will issue a dividend to every adult citizen in the United States of America for $5,000.
3: That campaign pledge caught many Republican lawmakers off guard, distributing $5,000 checks to the roughly 270 million American adults would cost more than $1 trillion. Top Senate Democrat Chuck Schumer says President Trump is resorting to bribing the American people for their votes, calling it an insult to Americans and democracy. In Washington, Jared Halpern, Fox News.
0: A Florida man convicted in one of a series of killings that became known as the Hog Trail Murders. Daniel Owen Conahan has died by lethal and injection in Florida. 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
4: Freedom and patriotism. Charlie loved this country more than anything. He understood the moment that we are in, and he knew what we were up against. He knew what time it was. He understood that the future of Western civilization was on the line in 2024 and beyond. You see, Charlie was good. He was pure. He represented the light. The killer who put a bullet in his neck in cold blood, and the leftist

0: $1 dividend check should Republicans win in November. Fox's Jared Halpin tells us that the proposal comes with a hefty price tag.
1: If Republicans prevail in November and keep control of the House and Senate, President Trump promises,
2: I will issue a dividend to every adult citizen in the United States of America for $5,000.
1: That campaign pledge caught many Republican lawmakers off guard, distributing $5,000 checks to the roughly 270 million American adults would cost more than $1 trillion. Top Senate Democrat Chuck Schumer says President Trump is resorting to bribing the American people for their votes, calling it an insult to Americans and democracy. In Washington, Jared Halpern, Fox News.
0: A Florida man convicted in one of a series of killings that became known as the Hog Trail Murders. Daniel Owen Conahan has died by lethal and injection in Florida. 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
3: Freedom and patriotism. Charlie loved this country more than anything. He understood the moment that we are in, and he knew what we were up against. He knew what time it was. He understood that the future of Western civilization was on the line in 2024 and beyond. You see, Charlie was good. He was pure. He represented the light. The killer who put a bullet in his neck in cold blood, and the leftists who laughed and mocked his murder, well, they represent the darkness that we are all up against. But we are here tonight in Dallas to stand up against that darkness and to send a...
0: Tensions in the Middle East are on the rise as the U.S. continues a very strict blockade against Iran. The latest from Fox's Anita Vogel.
4: U.S. Central Command says 96 commercial vessels have been turned around as the blockade intensifies. U.S. forces have also allowed more than 50 humanitarian aid vessels to pass through the strait. Israeli Prime Minister Benjamin Netanyahu posted a video of a large explosion showing the destruction of a massive underground Hezbollah tunnel in southern Lebanon. Earlier in the week, the U.S. military destroyed five Iranian oil tankers near Karg Island. That's Iran's main oil transit hub.
0: In an exclusive interview on Fox's The Ingram Angle, President Trump says he has no regrets starting the conflict with Iran. About 200,000 migrants from El Salvador waiting to hear if their temporary protected status lets them stay in the United States and whether that'll be extended for another 6 months.
5: The deadline was Wednesday, September 9th, but the department issued a statement Thursday saying they'd make an announcement at an appropriate time and that temporary protected status for El Salvador would stay in effect until then. Some attorneys are cautioning the Trump administration could eliminate the protections without making a public statement or announce a decision at any time.
0: And Fox's Jill Nato reporting it's been a year since conservative activist Charlie Kirk was fatally shot while speaking on a Utah college campus. He co-founded Turning Point USA, and on Thursday, a group unveiled a statue of Kirk at their Phoenix headquarters. Arizona Congressman Andy Biggs.
6: Charlie is not just necessarily a teacher, a mentor to us, and a friend, but he is a generational changing historical figure. Really is.
0: A judge recently ruled the case against Tyler Robinson, the suspect who's been arrested in Kirk's killing, can now go to trial. I'm Sue Guzman. This is Fox News.
3: Since first. Shockingly, we believe that boys and girls are different. And our children shouldn't be asked to deny biological reality to satisfy a leftist ideology. We believe that our constitutional rights are inalienable. They can't be infringed on by any politician or left-wing corporation. We are proud to be Americans, and we're not triggered at the sight of an American flag. In fact, we take our hats off and salute it.

Oh, you guys are going to trigger the commies. Common sense Americans believe in merit, not DEI mandates. They believe in equal opportunity and not racial preferences. And finally, we don't apologize for wanting safe streets and supporting our police. Friends, these are not extremist positions. They are common sense. On the other side, you have a dystopian hellscape that left-wing Democrats are trying to shove down our throats. Open borders and mass amnesty for millions of illegals. Defunding our law enforcement and allowing America's greatest cities to be overtaken by drug dealers and encampments for the homeless. Imprisoning children in failing public schools. Mutilating our kids and calling it health care. Putting men in women's sports and in girls' locker rooms. Shutting down pipelines and blocking oil and gas production. But it doesn't stop with their upside-down policy views. We've reached a dangerous place in our culture where these extremists don't just excuse political violence, they actually glorify it. Leftist radicals actually celebrated the cold-blooded murder of a father shot in the back on a New York City street. They mocked the attempted assassination of my father in Butler, Pennsylvania. And we all saw the demented reaction from them to the sick coward who slithered onto a roof to assassinate our great friend Charlie. Guys, in their screwed up world, these monsters are the victims, not the innocent Americans they slaughtered. These radicals want to tear down our American way of life. As we speak, Democrat candidates across the country are openly embracing the radical ideology of democratic socialism. But we should call it what it really is. Communism. They claim that their socialism is for the people, but that's the exact same story we've heard from every communist in human history. It does not change. The truth is, the story of socialism is a story of mass suffering. It's a story of a few enriched elites who benefit from this radical system while millions of normal people suffer and live their lives as serfs to the government. When these communists scream and stab their clenched fists into the air demanding more government power over your lives, they never really tell you the real cost of what they're supporting. When Democrats like Abdul Sayed call for Medicare for all, he conveniently leaves out what it would mean for millions of hardworking union members getting kicked off of good health care plans that they spent decades fighting for. When Mandani calls for open borders, he conveniently leaves out the fact that millions of people flooding into our country will result in lower wages, higher housing costs, and less opportunities for American families. When AOC calls to defund the police, she conveniently leaves out that it will result in more crime, more violence, and less safety for our children. Democrats know they can't tell the truth about their policies because the American people would reject them outright.

Look, I know a little something about the price that socialism extracts from its citizens. As a kid, I went behind the Iron Curtain and spent my summers with my grandparents in communist Czechoslovakia. My grandfather taught me about the importance of self-reliance. He also taught me about the dangers of socialism. He showed me the breadlines and the rationing. I saw the despair and hopelessness with my own eyes. That made a powerful impact on me. It gave me perspective and made me truly appreciate the blessings we have here in America. The blessings that we have to fight for each and every day. Now, why do you need to support Republicans this November? Because we know that the kamikazes of the left will destroy everything the Trump administration has delivered for Americans. Drastically lower prices for prescription drugs, record low murder rates, the most secure southern border of our lifetime, more drilling and robust energy production, removing artificial dyes from our food to make America healthy again, an end to DEI programs across the government, and of course, the working tax cuts that eliminated taxes on overtime, on tips, and on Social Security. Just so we're clear, these tax cuts don't benefit billionaires. CEOs don't get paid extra for overtime, and they certainly don't work for tips. These tax cuts help normal, everyday, working Americans who need and deserve to keep more of their paychecks. The waitress who's on her feet all day and relies on tip income to make ends meet. The nurse who takes extra of shifts to save for her child's education costs. The senior citizen on a fixed income who's worried about outliving her savings. Every single Democrat voted against these tax cuts. Yeah. Every single one of them. And in doing so, they declared war on the working people of America. They put their thirst for power ahead of our country and ahead of you. My father's Republican Party cares about putting America first. We care about working people. And Republicans have delivered for working people. We believe America is worth defending, not tearing down. This election presents the most consequential decision America will make. One that could change our trajectory forever, a point of no return. Don't you owe it to yourself and future generations to make an informed decision? I do. And I think you'll come to the obvious conclusion. If you surrender your paycheck and personal freedom to an all-powerful government, you will never get it back. That is a price that no one can afford to pay. Communism is on the march. And it's up to us to stop it in its tracks. It's all hands on deck. And when the radical leftists call you names, wear it as a badge of honor and keep going. Stand with people like Charlie, who heroically refused to surrender campuses and the culture. Stand with my father and the movement that put America first

0: Before it was fashionable. Stand with Republican candidates who need to push this movement forward and push back on the tyranny of the left. The choice is clear. One side wants a country of free citizens who can speak, work, and worship, and raise families without constant ideological supervision. The other side? Well, they want Americans poorer, less free, more dependent on government. That's not progress. That is managed decline. Don't let these radicals gaslight you into thinking common sense is extreme and extreme is somehow common sense. Don't let them convince you that caring about this country makes you a villain. 2024 was the beginning and not the finish line. Americans voted for President Trump, my father, to deliver, and he did. But none of us, not a single one of us, can afford to sleep through the midterms. The next Congress will help decide whether that mandate moves forward or whether Washington steps in and stops it dead in its tracks. Don't forget that. Stay in the game. Thank you. God bless you. And God bless the United States of America.
1: President Trump's oldest son, Donald Trump Jr., Don Jr., addressing the convention goers here in Dallas, Texas, at the 2026 Republican midterm convention, making his case for a strong turnout in these midterms. That has been a theme throughout this night as Republicans try and beat back the expectations and the political headwinds heading into the November midterm elections. Jared Halpern with you alongside Jessica Rosenthal and at the American Airlines Center in Dallas, Fox News Radio's Eben Brown. Jess, real quick, we are now making our way into the program for this keynote address with the Vice President, J.D. Vance. I see folks on the stage changing out the lectern, no doubt putting the vice presidential seal on it. Big night, a big platform for the vice president.
2: Indeed, especially as everyone in the political world talks about not 2026, but 2028. The expectations that Vice President Vance will likely run. Obviously, that decision hasn't been made, but it's on everybody's minds, especially in light of the conversations the Republicans want to have about who the Democrats are, who they might put up as a nominee. I mean, at this point, the conversation is not just around somebody like Wes Moore or Josh Shapiro, governor in Pennsylvania, or even Gavin Newsom in California. They're talking about Democratic Socialists, AOC, Alexandria Ocasio-Cortez. So the conversation has absolutely shifted as the Democratic Party shifts. And we are likely to see members of the DSA in Congress in January. It has been a heavy focus of this convention these 2 days. And so it sounds like very soon, if not immediately after November 3rd, we will be having a pretty urgent discussion. And will the Republicans sort of make way for Vice President Vance, or will we see a primary from other Republicans who think, you know what, I want a shot at this?
1: Yeah, and listen, I think with few exceptions, most vice presidents have envisioned themselves sitting behind the Resolute desk. J.D. Vance, certainly one of the youngest vice presidents in our nation's history, a long political future in his future, if he'd like it. Let's bring into the conversation Fox News Radio's Eben Brown, who is at the arena at the American Airlines Center in Dallas. Watched the address there by the president's eldest son. How was he received? And what is the expectation amongst these convention goers for the vice president?
3: Jared, first of all, Don Jr., as everyone refers to him, was quite warmly received. He was given a lot of cheers. He does have his own sizable following, I think, within the Republican base these days. And his speech was really themed on reminding these convention goers of the Trump accomplishments.

0: with a warning that if the Democrats do win the Congress, all of this comes to a screeching halt. And so remember, as we discussed last night, the people attending this convention are not delegates voting for a nominee, but they're the people who will go back to their communities and try to win over voters on behalf of the president. These are the presidents and secretaries of local Republican clubs that have to go do the door knocking, voter registration, phone bank work, all that kind of stuff. And so they need to have the message themselves. And I think that the president's son, Donald Jr., laid a pretty good and illustrative case for what happens if the Republicans lose control of the Congress come November.
1: Notable as well that Don Jr. Serves essentially as the introducer of J.D. Vance, at least in an unofficial capacity. The two of them are very close political allies as well, and certainly represent, I think it's fair to say, the same kind of wing of the Republican Party right now, the MAGA movement, as they continue to get this lectern ready, this stage ready, for the vice president, J.D. Vance, who is delivering what is billed as the keynote address here on the second night, the final night of this 2026 Republican midterm convention. But it will not be the vice president, Jess, who has the final word. It will be President Trump who closes out this event. We think perhaps with shorter remarks than the nearly 2 hours speech he delivered last night.
2: Jared, you say that. But
1: I say that.
2: We
1: never know.
2: You never know. President Trump. He promised. He said that the big one, the big speech was last night. And it was. It was, as Evan has pointed out earlier, an hour and 45 minutes, just under that. But closing remarks we expect after Vice President Vance speaks.
1: Let's bring back into the conversation here, back into our coverage, Evan Brown, as we get closer here to the stage being set here for the vice president.
0: The stage is still dark. There's a video playing showing some clips of President Trump, but now we're having a little musical interlude. Of course, I think people are expecting, or they know what's next, and that is Vice President Vance, who will come out here. Of course, this is the young man in the room, so to speak. He's young. He's a young father. He has a young wife. He has young children. And I think that not only is he popular among that MAGA base, he's sort of looked at as the person who can carry the torch long term. One of the complaints that I think both parties have had for a while is that they nominate presidents who are too old, that they are, you know, more at the end of their life than the young end of their life, where they can sort of grow with voters, grow old with voters. You know, that same type of enthusiasm over, let's say, John F. Kennedy or maybe Bill Clinton, someone under the age of 50 becoming president. Really does, I think, capture a lot of people, especially, you know, those younger voters that Republicans have made inroads with. And so I think that's part of his appeal. And there's a lot of expectation that he will give a powerful and riveting and moving speech tonight that will once again galvanize those types of voters. He's no stranger to a stage like this. When nominated to be vice president in the 24 race, he certainly gave his own speech one night. This is, we've been noting over and over again, a very different mission for this very different type of convention.
1: It sounds like the hype video is underway there, Evan, which is usually a pretty good sign that the speaker will be making their way to the stage very shortly. That speaker, again, will be the Vice President, J.D. Vance, who is delivering the keynote address on this second and final night of the 2026 Republican midterm convention. You are listening to coverage of Democracy 26 on Fox News Radio, the Fox News app, and the Vice President now on the stage, walking out with a few fist pumps, a few waves. Dark navy blue suit, white shirt, a red tie, and taking in the moment now as he is on the stage and looking out at the thousands that have now packed the American Airlines Center to hear from the Vice President of the United States, J.D. Vance.

0: say it's pretty cool to hear a crowd that is this fired up chant your name. So go ahead and do it again. I have to start, ladies and gentlemen, with a note of gratitude to each and every single person in this room and each and every single person who's watching, whether you're in the convention hall with us or watching from home on TV. You are here tonight because you love this country, and we're not going to let it go backwards. Yeah. 2 years ago, we have to remember, our nation, ladies and gentlemen, was tired. We were tired of seeing our factories close. We were tired of our neighbors dying of drug overdoses. We were tired of not being able to afford anything. We were tired of seeing the cartels and the criminals given free rein over our great country. And we were tired of being called racist for noticing that our country was becoming dirtier and poorer and less safe and less prosperous. By the end of 2024, you were tired. We were tired as a country, but you were not defeated. The radicals in Washington, they could take much from us, but they couldn't take our will to fight back. And so all of us came together on November the 5th, and we sent the toughest SOB in American politics back to the White House, and we made Donald J. Trump the 47th President of the United States. Now, ladies and gentlemen, this is a joyful occasion for me. I see the great state of Ohio right here in the front row. But I got to be honest, it's also a somber occasion for me personally, and I know for so many of you out there, because the last time that I addressed a convention of my fellow Republicans, remember, just 2 years ago, I had just become the Republican nominee for Vice President of the United States. I was a brand new senator. I'd been in politics for all of a year and a half. I guess the president likes outsiders. I was nervous. Think about it. I was speaking on the biggest stage of my life, and I had been in politics for barely a year and a half. But I will never forget that as I made that speech, as I addressed the country on the biggest stage of my life, in the front row, right about there, my dear friend Charlie Kirk was smiling and cheering me and reminding me that I had a good friend right here in the convention hall. And of course, after I was elected Vice President of the United States, 1 year ago today, on September the 10th of last year, that good friend was taken from us when Charlie was assassinated. Now, Charlie left behind two children, two little kids. They were too young to fully understand. And a wife, the amazing Erica, who has carried on his mission with more courage and resolve than most of us will ever be asked to show. We love you, Erica. But to those sweet kids, I don't imagine they're watching tonight. They're still very young. But I hope that one day they will watch and they will know and they will understand what I'm trying to say to them tonight.
1: Fox News, I'm Ted Lindner. Today marks the 25th anniversary of the terrorist attacks in America.
2: Remembrance, reflection, and renewed warnings about the threats that still face our country. New York City's Mayor Zoran Mamdani, meantime, attended a memorial mass at St. Patrick's Cathedral in New York Wednesday night as controversy continues over his participation in this year's 9/11 observances.
1: Vice President J.D. Vance will be representing the White House at Ground Zero and will join all the former living presidents in New York City. President Trump will be at the Pentagon. Republicans wrapping up the party's first midterm convention in Dallas, Texas, Thursday night.
3: No empty seats. The fake news. They searched the arena. There are thousands of people outside. They searched the arena for a seat. That's why last night I said, please don't get up and go to the bathroom.
1: The midterm election's now less than 2 months away. 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
0: Children, then we are also his heirs. We have inherited. We are entitled to inherit something straight from God the Father. Now, we live, of course, in an imperfect world of fallen men. We live in the city of man, not the city of God. But I believe that our founders built this nation on a promise that echoes our Creator, that every American child is born an heir, is born with a birthright, born with the right to inherit the blessings of the greatest country on earth, not because of who their parents are, not because of what they look like or where they come from, but because they are Americans and this is our country. And that birthright, ladies and gentlemen, is what this November is all about. Now, Charlie spoke to young men in particular. He was a young man himself, and he understood where they were coming from. He understood that there was no greater calling for a young man, and he would tell people this, than falling in love, starting a family, and becoming a father. He would tell young men around the country that ultimately you wouldn't care what your job was or where you went to school, but you would care about your family. And of course, I thought a lot about those words, about those words in the last year, but particularly a lot about those words over the last 6 weeks. Because as many of you know, in July, my beautiful Usha gave birth to a baby boy, little Alec, just 6 weeks ago. And I will say that you should have been there when the organizers of the midterm RNC asked my wife, who had a two-week-old baby, and three other kids that are very young, if she would come to Dallas, Texas to introduce her husband, and she said, hell no, I got four kids to take care of. But she sends her love, and I know she's watching at home. And I've thought a lot, ladies and gentlemen, about what is the birthright of this newest of Americans, my little boy. He is now our fellow citizen, though he doesn't know it. And I think about what the Democrats have said about our shared birthright as Americans, or frankly, the lack thereof. In Michigan, one Democrat in particular, one candidate has said, and I quote, F the nuclear family. F the nuclear family, what are you even talking about? These hateful words come not from a love of country. They come not from a desire to serve you or our fellow Americans, but they come from a very deep emptiness in the soul. It is the nuclear family. It is inside of that nuclear family where I watch my four-year-old little girl, little Mira, beg to feed a bottle to her new baby brother. It's inside of the nuclear family where Alec's older siblings just a couple of weeks ago witnessed the wonder of a new baby's very first smile. It's inside of that family where I've seen Usha show an almost divine patience with those four kids. And so, to the radicals who wish to abolish my family and the thousands and millions of other families all across our country, we have a simple message for them. Stay the hell away from our kids.

Now, because we got a new kid around, I can't help but look at the future of this country through the eyes of the future of my son. And I can't help but think about what it is that we're fighting for and what it is that we want for all of our children. Now, I want my son to grow up healthy and strong. I want him to have access to clean water and real food. I want him to live in a country where you don't need a PhD in chemistry to understand the ingredient list in the grocery store. I want to live in a country where my son's doctors answer to parents and to the Hippocratic Oath, not to a bunch of far-left bureaucrats. I want him to get a real education. He's going to grow up and go to school. I want him to go to a school that teaches him to read, to write, that teaches him arithmetic, that teaches him to love his country and his fellow citizens. And what I want for my family, I want for your family too. That's my job. My job is to fight for every single person in this room, every person watching at home, as if they were my own family, as if they were my own kin. And so I don't just want these things for my kids, I want them for your kids too. I want our daughters to compete on a fair field where no politician tells a little girl she's got to surrender her trophy, her scholarship, or her locker room to a man. I want our sons to have a fair shot at a good job, and I want that for our daughters too. I want, whether they work in tech or manufacturing, American businesses to hire American workers, to rely on American people, and to ensure that we build the next generation of great American products with American hands. I want our children to be safe, ladies and gentlemen. I want them to be safe on their streets, safe in their schools, living peacefully in neighborhoods where the law protects the innocent and throws the violent criminals in prison where they belong. I want them to be free to worship to the dictates of their own conscience. And I want our children to grow up in a country that doesn't roll its eyes at people who pray, but remembers that this country itself was an answer to prayer 250 years ago.

And I think, like most parents, I want my kids to do the most important thing. I want them to fall in love. I want them to find somebody who's worth building a life with. And I want them to be able to afford a home where they can raise their children in peace and prosperity and comfort. I want them to know the pride of saving up for something, of buying something big and real that they're proud of without being outbid by Wall Street tycoons. I want them to keep what they've earned when they work hard. And that is the birthright that I'm talking about. That is the country that Donald J. Trump is fighting every single day to defend and to build upon. And while the president works every day to build upon that great nation, every single day the far left is working right now to make sure that your children never see that birthright.

So what the people at home missed is that we just had a protester interrupting us and waving the Mexican flag. Well, my friend, if you love Mexico so much, get your ass over there. I'll buy you the plane ticket.

I had, ladies and gentlemen, I had a whole speech written. But I think I gotta change it because we just discovered the symbol of the far left, an idiot waving an American flag or a Mexican flag at a protest when he should be waving the flag of the United States of America.

Now, we all know, of course, that as much as that person might wave around a foreign flag, he'd much rather live in Dallas or in Cincinnati or in any one of our great cities than Mexico. But while we wave the American flag and fight for the American dream, we have to remind ourselves tonight that the good life that is the foundation of this country's promise is not guaranteed. We have to remember that a safe home, a good school, a happy family, a future that is better than the past, every generation of Americans has had to fight for these things when it's our turn. And this fall, the Democrats are running candidates who will tell your children what they're allowed to say, how they're allowed to live, and importantly, who they ought to hate. Because that's what the Democrat Party is about in 2026. It's not about you. It's about foreign fraudsters, and it's about who they hate. And we got to send their asses packing in November. We got to send a message to this November. We got to send a message this November that the country does not belong to the radicals. It does not belong to the bureaucrats. It does not belong to the highest bidder. This country was handed down to us by our parents and their parents before them. We received this national birthright, and we are going to fight for it by electing Republicans this November. If you're ever feeling down about our country, ladies and gentlemen, just take a look at the beautiful ladies right behind me. And ladies, I'd like to know what you had to drink, because I'll take two of them when I'm done. We got to take stock, my friends. We got to take stock of what we've accomplished. When we came into office,

Let's. Can we please? We got to take care of business this November, then we'll worry about what comes next. When we came into office just 18 months ago, so many of our fellow Americans sensed that they'd been robbed of their chance to build a good life. They worried they'd never be able to afford a home, a family, or a real stake in the country that all of us love. Consider how life changed for Americans coming of age during those terrible Biden years. Workers' wages fell by $3,000. That's not an exaggeration. Prices rose 20% across the board, the worst inflation in a generation. And I always love when we said this, the president and I would go during the campaign, we'd say, you know, inflation is as high as it's been in 100 years. And the fake news would say, no, it's as high as it's been in 68 years. That ain't good, ladies and gentlemen. In just 4 short years, the cost of a home under Joe Biden doubled. And Americans who are finishing school suddenly found themselves competing not against their fellow Americans for jobs, but against 25 million new illegal immigrants, not just for jobs, but for homes as well. Our nation became a place where you had to be rich to enjoy what used to be the birthright of every ordinary middle-class life. It became a country where violent crime exploded, unless, of course, you could afford private security. And it wasn't just that things became more expensive, it's that our country was stolen from us and then handed out to strangers. Think just one case, one of the fraud cases that we charged last May, where two women, one of them born in Somalia, defrauded Medicaid of $46 million. How did they do it? They did it by creating fake autism clinics and then having their friends sign up and pretend to have kids on the spectrum. And that's millions of dollars that ordinary American parents needed to help their special needs children, but instead went to foreign kickbacks and spending sprees for fraudsters. And what did the Democrats do when the fraud they turned a blind eye to reached these catastrophic levels? We found $250 billion of fraud just since the president made me the fraud czar. When Medicaid programs for homeless or expecting mothers in states like Minnesota and Wisconsin, they began to fall apart because the money that you had paid to support those expectant mothers was going to fraudsters. Here's what the Democrats did. They refused to prosecute the crime. And by the way, they called everybody who noticed their fraud racist for noticing that there were people stealing from our children and our new and expectant mothers. The Democrat legacy of the last few years was that they bankrupted our country and left us poor. They left our country weaker. They left our border wide open and our communities less safe. Their record, my friends, speaks for itself. And rather than admit error and change course, of course, they are doubling down on the crazy. In primary after primary, we have watched the few reasonable Democrats lose to extremists who openly hate our nation. Our flag-waving friend over there is actually the new congressional delegate for New York 14. He's here campaigning. But you gotta ask, if it's not love of country, what is it that drives this new generation of radical Democrats? It's not new policies. They'll say the same stuff: defund the police, abolish the border, the Green New Scam. We've heard all this stuff before. But I think that what's new about them is what motivates them is a new type of hardcore hatred. Now, don't take my word for it. Listen to what these people have actually said in their own words. In Manhattan this November, you have Democrat candidates who declare their life goal is, and I quote, the total eradication of Western civilization.

A few years ago, they cheered on the most horrific slaughter of innocent civilian Jews that we have seen in a generation. In Lansing, you have Democrats who call for, quote, destroying the American way of life. And in Texas, you have Democrats, grown men, who seem to be pretty obsessed with trans children. I gotta say, the president's very good at nicknames, but Talafrico maybe tops the list. But this Talafrico guy, he will not shut up about how there are six genders. He will not shut up about how, quote, God is non-binary. I don't know what the hell that even means, my friends. He won't shut up about having traditional Christian values makes you a bigot. And I gotta say, a guy that age who is so obsessed and focused on transgender children, I don't know about you, but I never want to see that guy's web browser history. It's not a good place. We'd rather be here. In Denver, Colorado, you have Democrats who say that 9/11 was inevitable, who offer justifications for terrorists who murdered 3,000 of our fellow citizens. And in Michigan, it's even worse. They're campaigning with radicals who explicitly say that America deserved the 9/11 attacks. These are candidates who, when they're not calling to repeal the Second Amendment, they will attack you as a literal white supremacist if you dare to criticize Sharia law. In the great state of New York, congressional Democrats tell us that the July 4th celebration is really about the liberation of Palestine and Puerto Rico. I can't even say that without laughing. Can you just imagine? Thomas Jefferson, right away, all about the liberation of Palestine and Puerto Rico. And these aren't media personalities. These aren't weirdos on social media. These are the candidates that congressional Democrats have put forth for you to vote for in November. They asked, my friends, for a one-way ticket to Washington to legislate and regulate and wield power over your lives. Instead, in my opinion, they need a one-way ticket to a mental hospital. Now, we're all having a good time as fellow Republicans celebrating what we've achieved and looking forward to accomplishing a lot more. But I know there are a lot of people who are watching on TV who aren't always sold, and I want to speak directly to them, not to the faithful, but to the people who are still making up their minds, the people on the margins, the people who are still a little unsure who they're going to vote for, some people who love some of our policies but maybe don't agree with others, young men, many of whom felt inspired by Charlie Kirk, but are unhappy with some of what has happened in the wake of his death. And I want to speak directly to that group, because I think Charlie is a great example of how to disagree but still participate in the work of saving this country. Charlie, ladies and gentlemen, was dedicated to this movement and this country. He loved, and I do mean loved, the President of the United States. But in the 8 months or so that we were in office before Charlie died, I talked to him a lot, almost every day. And Charlie was still a free thinker with his own principles and views. He did not always agree with us. Let me just give you one example. Charlie hated war. Whether it was Europe or Africa, the Middle East, he didn't care. He just hated war. That was his view. Now, of course, there are people who love what we've done and people who don't. I'm not here to litigate the disagreements between Charlie and some of the people that he disagreed with. But what I'm asking you to do is do what Charlie did. Do not throw the baby out with the bathwater. Don't give the country over

to a bunch of crazy people because you happen to disagree with us on a policy issue here or there. Look, I'm not asking anybody to agree with me on every single issue. I'm not asking anybody to agree on every single policy of the administration. What I am asking you to do is to recognize the contrast with the radicals and recognize the achievements of the last 18 months. We have done a lot, my friends, and we can do a lot more if we fight together.

0: You know, Donald Trump's administration, it's not just the first government in the last 80 years to actually stop a border invasion. It's the first in the last 80 years to reverse the border invasion. Under Donald Trump's leadership, we have seen the foreign-born share of our population drop by 3 million people. That's illegal aliens that we sent back home. Under Donald Trump's leadership, we've created 1 million new jobs. And unlike the last administration, where most of the job growth went to illegal aliens, 100% of the job growth in the United States of America is going to American citizens, which is exactly where it belongs. For my entire life, I saw corporations ship jobs overseas and be rewarded by Washington. Donald Trump is the first president in my lifetime to crack down on people shipping our jobs overseas and fight for American businesses and American workers for a change. We've seen the largest drop of violent crime in the history of the United States of America because we back the police and throw the bad guys in prison. It's not rocket science. We've ended taxes on Social Security, we've ended taxes on tips, and we've ended taxes on overtime. We have banned corporate tycoons from buying up our housing stock because we hold the simple belief that American homes ought to go to the American people. And this is my favorite. Under the leadership of the president and Bobby Kennedy, we did what generations of Democrat politicians promised but failed to do. We actually took on Big Pharma and lowered drug costs for all of our citizens. Now, I'm obviously biased, but I think that's a great record of achievement. But compare it to the Democrats, who want to allow open borders, allow pharma companies to experiment on your kids, they want to raise your taxes, and they want to abolish their family, in their own words. We just want common sense, and we want you to have a better life. The contrast in this election, ladies and gentlemen, it's not about this or that policy. It's about the party of common sense beating the party of the crazies. Let's send these lunatics packing and govern our country for the future.
1: Years since 9/11. I'm Ted Lindner, Fox News. Today, Friday, marks a quarter century since the terrorist attacks in New York City, the Pentagon, and Shanksville, Pennsylvania. Fox's Tanya J. Powers with more.
2: On September 11th, 2001, 19 hijackers associated with the terror group Al-Qaeda began a series of attacks on targets in the U.S., the deadliest terror attacks on American soil in the country's history. Almost 3,000 lives were taken that day at the World Trade Center towers in New York City, the Pentagon in Washington, D.C., and near Shanksville, Pennsylvania, where United Flight 93 crashed when passengers attempted to retake the plane. This year, there's an additional moment of silence at the 9/11 observance ceremony in New York City to honor the thousands of people who've been lost since the attacks due to 9/11-related illnesses. In New York City, Tanya J. Powers, Fox News.
1: Later this morning at that ceremony in New York City, Vice President J.D. Vance will be there representing the White House. He'll join victims' relatives and the four former U.S. presidents. Former President Bush, who of course was in office when the terror attacks happened. Former President Bill Clinton, as well as former Presidents Obama and Biden as well. President Trump will pay his respects at the Pentagon Memorial in D.C. Various speakers took the stage in Dallas Thursday night for the final night of the midterm convention, with none bigger than the final two. First Vice President J.D. Vance making the case for Republicans in November.
0: It's the first in the last 80 years to reverse the border invasion. Under Donald Trump's leadership, we have seen the foreign-born share of our population drop by 3 million people. That's illegal aliens that we sent back home.
1: And it was on to the keynote address featuring the president.
3: 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We're taking in trillions, trillions of dollars.
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0: He saw me describing what a...

0: ceremony in New York City to honor the thousands of people who've been lost since the attacks due to 9/11-related illnesses. In New York City, Tanya J. Powers, Fox News.
1: Later this morning at that ceremony in New York City, Vice President J.D. Vance will be there representing the White House. He'll join victims' relatives and the four former U.S. presidents. Former President Bush, who of course was in office when the terror attacks happened. Former President Bill Clinton, as well as former Presidents Obama and Biden as well. President Trump will pay his respects at the Pentagon Memorial in D.C. Various speakers took the stage in Dallas Thursday night for the final night of the midterm convention, with none bigger than the final two. First Vice President J.D. Vance making the case for Republicans in November.
2: It's the first in the last 80 years to reverse the border invasion. Under Donald Trump's leadership, we have seen the foreign-born share of our population drop by 3 million people. That's illegal aliens that we sent back home.
1: And it was on to the keynote address featuring the president.
3: Our country has never done better. We're taking in trillions, trillions of dollars.
1: We're now less than 2 months away from the midterms. 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
2: He saw me describing what a decent man, and my papaw was genuinely a decent and good man. He saw me talking about my papaw and his work and his history and what he loved and what he cared about. And you know what old Abdul did? He asked mockingly whether I'd be willing to bring Usha back in time to meet Papaw. This is what he thinks of my grandfather, a man I loved and who loved his family unconditionally. Abdul looks at him, sees the color of his skin, sees his background, and decides that he could never have loved my wife. Now, the shocking thing is that Abdul himself was raised by his own white step-grandparents. He knows exactly that kind of bond and what it looks like in a family. And he chose anyway to say that a man like my grandfather could...
1: A New York City firefighter reflecting on the fellow FDNY members lost 25 years ago today at Ground Zero from the station where he still works. Fox's Grinnell Scott.
4: Sal Organo is a firefighter at 10 House, across the street from where the Twin Towers once stood. But he wasn't there on 9/11. He was assigned to a station in Brooklyn, but rushed back to eventually learn six of his fellow firefighters were among the first on scene and died in the attack. 2.5 decades later, Organo is still at 10 House, the last left of those assigned there in 2001. He said he and his fellow FDNY members still welcome visitors who want to see the small station near Ground Zero. Organo's 65 now and drives the engine for 10 House. He says he's not ready to retire and will keep telling the story of 9/11 and his station's connection to it. In New York, Grinnell Scott, Fox News.
1: New scrutiny over AI researcher Jacob Coxone about his social media posts warning about artificial intelligence growing, with critics wondering how his fears reached high-profile politicians despite a limited online presence beforehand. Fox's Peter Ducey has more on this from the White House.
5: However it is that he came about leaving and communicated with anybody on the outside, Anthropic is saying they agree with this whistleblower's assessment that AI could end humanity, and Anthropic is putting the chances of that happening within the next decade at greater than 10%. The New York Times is reporting this afternoon that Anthropic says they have stopped attempts to research chemical weapons. They just can't tell right now if it was done by legitimate researchers or potential terrorists. The president's former top AI advisor, David Sachs, is now saying surely Anthropic's IPO must be paused until the claims of this whistleblower can be investigated.
1: White House officials now trying to find a way to keep AI regulated while continuing to expand research and looking to beat out top competitor China. I'm Ted Lindner. This is Fox News.
2: For our fellow citizens, for their dreams, and for the inheritance of a great nation that all of us are going to leave behind. So I've got to ask my fellow Republicans, are we ready to do what we need to do in November? American, whether they've been here for 10 years or 10 minutes, deserves the sacred inheritance of the United States of America. Ladies and gentlemen, this November, let's give it to them. Let's fight for our people. Let's send the Democrats packing, and let's never forget that America belongs to those who love it, not those who hate it.

0: you, and thank you for having me.
1: Vice President J.D. Vance delivering the keynote address on the second night, the final night of this 2026 midterm election at the American Airlines Center in Dallas, Texas. Chants of J.D. continue as the Vice President remains behind the microphone.

0: Find a way to keep AI regulated while continuing to expand research and looking to beat out top competitor China. I'm Ted Lindner. This is Fox News.
1: For our fellow citizens, for their dreams, and for the inheritance of a great nation that all of us are going to leave behind. So I've got to ask my fellow Republicans, are we ready to do what we need to do in November? American, whether they've been here for 10 years or 10 minutes, deserves the sacred inheritance of the United States of America. Ladies and gentlemen, this November, let's give it to them. Let's fight for our people. Let's send the Democrats packing, and let's never forget that America belongs to those who love it, not those who hate it. God bless you, and thank you for having me.
2: Vice President J.D. Vance delivering the keynote address on the second night, the final night of this 2026 midterm election at the American Airlines Center in Dallas, Texas. Chants of J.D. continue as the Vice President remains behind the microphone.
1: And without further ado, I've got to introduce the man who is going to introduce the greatest president. Ladies and gentlemen, please join me in welcoming the great Lee Greenwood and the President of the United States.
3: Hello, Patriots.

0: You are listening to Night 2, the final night of the 2026 midterm convention for Republicans. Jared Halpern with you alongside Jessica Rosenthal and Eben Brown. Lee Greenwood performing his hit song, the introduction music, as it has become over the last many years for President Trump, who will soon take the stage and close out this midterm convention. Let's bring in, though, Jessica Rosenthal for your thoughts, kind of a recap of what we heard over the last 20 minutes or so from the Vice President, J.D. Vance.
1: Yeah, Jared, briefly here, we heard from Vice President Vance a speech that began by reflecting on becoming a father to a fourth child, speaking about what is this child's birthright? What does he hope for him? And what does he hope that birthright as being an American citizen means? And he went into it saying it means safety, it means prosperity, talked about the importance of the nuclear family and sort of that being the foundation. From there, sort of we heard from the Vice President move into this idea of the important fight ahead, and this really this pushback against what the Democratic Party is putting up in the way of candidates, the power of the Democratic Socialists of America, the number of primaries that they've been winning.
0: All right, let's go back. Jess. Let's go back to the arena stage, the convention stage. President Trump walking out now. Eben Brown, set the scene.
2: Well, the president is out on stage. He gave a big hearty handshake to his vice president, who seems to have left the stage already. As per the usual way these things go, Lee Greenwood is singing his very famous song that introduces the president practically everywhere. And now the president is walking around the stage. He is giving his fist bumps to the people in the gallery situated behind the lectern. We suspect that the song will end soon. He'll come back to the lectern like he was last night and give his closing remarks here. We're not expecting as long of a speech as per the president's own instructions to us last night.
0: We'll find out.
2: But we'll find out for sure if he holds to his word.
0: As is the case at conventions, Evan, right? There are nets of balloons ready to drop, right?
2: Oh, yes, they are. We've got red ones, blue ones, white ones, gold ones. Anything with Trump is going to have some gold color to it, I think. That's kind of become the signature. And there's certainly someone waiting in the wings to pull on that cord, to pull out the net and let them fall down. And I'm sure they'll get the stadium lights to flash and flicker like they always do. And there'll be a lot of pretty pictures and videos online to see it. That's, again,

0: part of what these this special convention is about, I think, is to get a little bit of that kind of social media press that is turned out to be very powerful. Anyhow,
1: certainly.
0: The president is walking to the lectern right now. Lee Greenwood is finished. We hear the chants of USA, USA, USA. The president is doing his pointing greeting that he likes to do to people in the crowd that he spots. And here he comes to the lectern, and here now the president of the United States.
2: Well, thank you. Thank you very much, everybody. And I want to thank our great vice president. What a job he did tonight. You know, the Democrats are getting nervous. They said if we did a midterm convention, nobody would show up. This place is packed. It was packed last night. But even more important is the spirit. The spirit, I'm watching from backstage, and I'm seeing spirit like we haven't seen in this country for a long time. Long time. But it came back about a year and a half ago. We went through 4 years of embarrassment, hurt, harm, sickness, filth. It was bad, but now it's good, and it's going to soon be greater than ever before, better than ever before. It's going to be something very special. And I'm going to be a little bit brief, because last night I spoke for 2 hours. And I don't feel like going over the same material again. So what I'm going to do tonight is a little bit different. We all love music, right? We're going to get a little music. I'm going to stand on the stage at the end with our great opera star, Christopher Macchio. And he's going to sing America the Beautiful, Nessa Dorma, and All I Ask of You from the Phantom of the Opera. And we're going to have a good time listening to music, because I'm getting a little bit tired of politics now. So I'll be brief. I'll be brief. I don't know if you... Should I be brief or should I not be brief? No. No, I look forward... Thank you very much. What a great country. What a great country we have. What a great country. I just want to thank everybody. This has been so amazing. You know, maybe this is going to be happening at midterms again, and maybe not. We're going to find out. But based on this, I would say we're going to be doing it a lot. Perhaps I'll be here. I'll be standing with you one of these days. But you are a very special group. So I look forward to the performance, and he's considered, as you know, really one of the most brilliant since a very good friend of mine, the late, great Luciano Pavarotti. So we're going to have a lot of fun. But less than 2 years ago, the American people gave us a mandate to save America. And in 19 months, I've delivered on every single promise I made, and I think I delivered on far more. Joe Biden and the radical left Democrats created the worst inflation in American history. They gave us wide open borders with 25 million people pouring in from all over the globe. They turned our cities into scenes of death and misery, murder, poverty, and destruction, and made America a laughing stock. We were a laughing stock all over the world. But we took that dark age of America and turned it into the golden age of America. We delivered the largest tax cuts in American history, the largest regulation cuts in American history, the largest investment in our military in the history of our country, and made America the energy and military superpower of the world. We're the superpower of the world. I built almost 2,000 miles of wall and created the strongest, most secure border that America has ever seen. And it was just announced, you saw that, that we achieved the lowest level of violent crime in 125 years since the year 1900. We gave you the largest drop in prescription drug prices ever recorded. And I wish the news would report it. I wish the fake media would report it, but they just don't want to do that. With discounts of 60, 70, 80, and even 90% in many cases, we have cuts. You remember when I announced I was the only one in 28 years that cut drug prices in my first term? 1/8 of 1%. I was so proud of it because nobody's ever done it from January to December. And now we're cutting your prices by 50, 60, 70, 80, and a couple of cases, 90%. We went from the highest prescription drug prices by far anywhere in the world to the lowest prescription drug prices anywhere in the world. And that alone should get us a big victory in our midterms that are coming up. Get out and vote, please. Get out and vote. The stock market has set 80 all-time record highs. Think of it, in a short period of time, 80 days we set records, and more Americans are working today than ever before. Your 401ks, by the way, are up $44,000 on average, $44,000, and most of you much higher than that. We terminated all diversity, equity, and inclusion mandates all across the federal government. We banned transgender ideology and critical race theory in our schools and ended the transgender mutilization of our beautiful children. No more mutilization. And as you know, we had big court victories in this. We will not have men playing in women's sports. And if the radical left Democrats and communists win this election, they're promising to confiscate your wealth, tax your Social Security, abolish no tax on tips, no tax on overtime. They're going to defund the police, giving voting rights and welfare to 25 million illegal aliens, destroy Texas oil and gas, thereby doubling and tripling your taxes, have men playing in women's sports, transgender for everybody, the mutilization of your children, and set loose criminals to rob, rape, and kill, like we had just 2 years ago. What we went through hell. If we win the midterms, we will, on the other hand, provide a, let's call it Trump dividend, $5,000 for every adult citizen in our country. And we can do that because our country has never done better. We're taking in trillions of dollars. There's never been any country, not even close, that's come anywhere near. So it's $5,000 for every adult. We love our adults. It's about time we take care of our adults. And we will make all Trump tax cuts. We're going to take those beautiful tax cuts. We're going to make them permanent because the Democrats want to end all those tax cuts. They want you to pay much higher taxes. I never got it. All my life, I've watched politicians say, we will cut your taxes, even if they didn't mean it, to be honest with you. We will cut your taxes. We will cut. This is the only group I've ever seen. They say, we are going to give you a major tax hike. but we

big health insurance companies and give you the money directly so that you can buy your own health care and have money left over for yourself. And we will make our very incredible, they tried getting it, some presidents, most presidents didn't try because they never had a shot. Most favored nation prescription drug discounts, we're going to make it permanent in law. We will pass the No Invasion of Our Country Act. We don't want any more invasions of our country. And with J.D. and everybody else, we will win the war on fraud. You know, we've got billions and billions of dollars already in our coffers of money that we caught on fraud. It's going to be, I would bet, it will be over $1 trillion by the time we're finished. Over $1 trillion. And we will end, and it started with this, and we're going to end it. No cash bail. How about the no cash bail? Somebody kills somebody and they're out in the streets. 2 hours later, no cash bail. We're going to end it and we will pass the Save America Act mandating voter ID and proof of citizenship.

And we have our great Speaker of the House, Mike Johnson, up there. Get it done, Mike. Get it done. So when I'm on the ticket, everybody comes to vote. We have, you know, we won Texas three times, the highest vote in the history of Texas for any race. And by the way, you've got to elect Ken Paxton. You got to do it. And I said something yesterday, and I don't know if he'll ever talk to me again. Perhaps he will. But I said it, my people said, please don't say that, so I won't say it, but I'll tell you what I was thinking about saying. I said, I don't like the way Ken dresses. Although I also said he looked really sharp in that suit yesterday, I thought. Spiffy. And then I said, I don't really like the way Ken talks. And then I said something that they really hated. Please, sir, don't say it, sir. So I'm not going to say it, but I'll tell you what I was thinking about saying. I said, I don't really like the way he looks. I don't like it. I don't like it. But you know what I do like? He was the greatest attorney general in the history of Texas. He was the greatest attorney general in the history of our country. He helped us so much with the walls, with illegal immigration, with everything. He was our greatest attorney general, and he deserves to go to the United States Senate.

So I don't know if he's going to ever speak to me again, but, you know, I don't care as long as he wins. I really don't care. I don't have to. I don't have to speak to him. He's going to vote the way we would vote, so I don't have to speak to him. I don't care. You got to vote for him. So they're going to vote for me, but when I don't, I'm not on the ticket. You got to pretend I'm not on the ticket. You got to do me the biggest favor you've ever done me. You've got to do this for me. You've got to pretend I'm on the ticket. I'm on the ticket. I'm on the ticket. He's on the ticket. Pretend I'm on the ticket. Because this is going to turn out to be one of the most important elections. It's a midterm. It's going to be one of the most important elections. You know, you can tell just by this. Everybody said, if you have a midterm convention, it's going to be a disaster. No, but look at it. The highest rafter. No empty seats. The fake news. They searched the arena. There are thousands of people outside. They searched the arena for a seat. That's why last night I said, please don't get up and go to the bathroom. Just sit. Because they're fake people. They're fake, horrible, horrible human beings. Not all. Not all. You have some fine journalists. Not too many, to be honest with you. But they search when somebody gets up. Yesterday, a couple got up. Two people. That's a disaster. And you immediately see cameras running to take pictures of those two. See? No, we were packed last night. We had thousands of people outside. And they said there were some seats that weren't filled. There were no seats at all. In fact, look, even the boxes, the rich people boxes, they usually have them locked as people. Look at them. Every box is loaded up, every box, every corner. Look at those boxes up there. I don't know if they're rich or they're poor, but they're there. We got a lot of people in this place. Look at the upper ring. Look, everything is taken. And tomorrow you'll say, you'll read. You know what happens? They have huge, they get angry. Tomorrow you're going to read, there were some empty seats. Headline, empty seats. First of all, if we had one-fifth of this crowd, it would be a success. But we have a packed arena with thousands of people outside, and I just want you to know it. It's unbelievable. But look at that. Look at that. I got to do a little bit better in the back right there. I don't like that little skin that's showing. I'm not happy with it. That's not good. I shouldn't have looked up there. No, but look at this arena. This is a big arena. This is the arena where we had Luca playing just a little while ago. What the hell happened? But this is a beautiful place. But look at it, it's packed. So I say this only because they're dishonest, they're fake. And you know what? Honestly, to have a really great country, you have to have an honest press. We really have a very largely dishonest press. But that is impressive. Look, every single box, I don't know how the hell, you know, the rich people have those things locked off. I don't know how all you people got into those boxes. But if the Democrats get in, they'll destroy everything that we built. They'll ruin our country. So on Election Day, November 3rd, you got to do me a favor. You got to get out and vote, and you're going to pretend I'm on the ballot. Because in a way, I am on the ballot. Because if they get in, they're going to take away all of the things that we got, and we can't let that happen. In many cases, look, they don't want to give you voter ID. Why? Because they want to cheat. They don't want to give you proof of citizenship. Why? They say, well, it's a very complicated process. They have more lines as to what. We want voter ID. We want proof of citizenship. We want honesty in our elections. We want honesty in our country. So, please raise your right hand. I pledge to the greatest president in the history of the United States.
that loves us so much he can't even breathe. That I will go out with my family, my friends. I'll do it anyway. I don't care if I'm registered or not. I'm going to try and cheat like hell like they do. There's never been bigger cheaters. I don't care. I am going to go out and I'm going to get my friends, my family, and we are going to vote on November 3rd, or we are going to vote before that. Right? Okay, ready? Ready? Here's the way you're... Okay, are you ready? Look, front row Joes, are you ready? The great... Oh, look at them. The great ladies of North Carolina. It's about number 300 rally. I don't know how the hell they do it. They are beautiful. Okay, are you ready? Ready to finish the pledge? So... We

0: swear that on November 3rd, we are going to go out and vote. And you know what? If you want, you can vote Democrat, but I don't think there's one person in this room that's going to vote. I don't think so. So I don't have to preface, I don't want to waste the words, vote Republican, just go out. If you vote, you're voting Republican. Okay. So help me God. Whoa. Now I know. Now, I'd say just about everybody was screaming. You know what happens if you don't.
1: Fox News, I'm Sue Guzman. President Trump addressing the conflict in Iran on Thursday. He says Tehran is stringing the fighting along, trying to impact the midterm elections. He tells Fox's Laura Ingraham that the Strait of Hormuz is under U.S. purview.
2: You know, we control the Strait. They don't control the Strait. They control nothing. They have 300% inflation. They're not paying their military. They're not paying their law enforcement.
1: Global oil prices briefly topped the $108 a barrel mark on Thursday. Lindsey Clancy's lawyer asked its judge to spare her a second trial for killing her children.
3: Defense attorney Kevin Reddington asking the judge to acquit Lindsey Clancy of first-degree murder charges to prevent a second trial, arguing prosecutors don't have enough evidence and no rational jury could find beyond a reasonable doubt that she had no mental disease or defect.
1: Fox's Kristen Goodwin. 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
0: They wouldn't clap for people. The 104-year-old man got the Congressional Medal of Honor, the great helicopter pilot who's phenomenal. He was phenomenal. And I will tell you, he took that chopper down, and we took out Maduro with a fort loaded up with soldiers. Took 25 minutes. And we took over the oil of Venezuela, 65 billion barrels of oil. Remember, we talked about the pilot, that handsome guy. He stood up, bravely stood up. He had a hard time with a leg, and now he's got a really hard. He's still suffering greatly with that leg, very greatly. He was shot, but it didn't stop him. He landed that chopper perfectly, exactly in the spot. And if he didn't, we would have had a big problem. And as you probably heard, he lost the leg. That beautiful guy lost his leg. And the Democrats wouldn't applaud. They're sick. There's something wrong with them. There's something wrong with them. They wouldn't applaud. We gave him that day. We gave him the Congressional Medal of Honor, and they wouldn't applaud. There's something wrong with them. But my one thing when I started this whole beautiful journey, it's a journey, and we did it together. I didn't do it. You did it. You were just waiting for somebody to say the words because it's common sense. It's, you could call it lots of, we want strong borders. We want great education. We want a tremendous, we built the strongest military in the world. We had to use it a little more than I thought, but we cannot let Iran have a nuclear weapon, and they will never have a nuclear weapon. And they're folding all over the place. And by the way, we control the Strait, the Trump Strait, I call it. We control the Trump Strait. But I started out with a very simple thing, little theme. I came up with this little few words, make America great again. That's what I want. That's all I want. And we are making America far greater than anybody in this room thought would be possible. Think of it, $22 trillion coming into this country when a record was $3 trillion many years ago by a totally different country. $22 trillion. It's never happened before. So I just want to say we will make America great again. We will make it greater than ever before. And now, that's enough of politics. I've been doing this now for 7 days straight. I want a little music, if you don't mind. Enough with the politics. So, ladies and gentlemen, one of the greatest talents, one of the greatest opera singers anywhere in the world. And as I said, Luciano Pavarotti was a friend of mine. And I see nobody who's greater than Luciano, but I see no difference. And I asked Christopher, I said, Christopher, and I thought the answer was so nice because I wouldn't have said that. I would have said, yeah, I'm much better than him. If I were Christopher, I asked him, I said, Christopher, could I ask you a question? Pavarotti was a great friend of mine. He was a great guy. He was a diva like no woman. Believe me, there was no diva like... He was the all-time diva, screaming, those fools. He was great. But he was a diva. But I said to Christopher, so Christopher, let me ask you this question. Are you as good as Pavarotti? You know what he told me? No, no, sir. He is the maestro. He's the greatest of them all. I would never have said that. If I were him and that question were asked, I would have said, sir, I'm far better than Pavarotti. I would have said Pavarotti is nothing compared to me. But I'll tell you what. Luciano was a friend of mine for a long time, and he was great. And I see very little difference. Ladies and gentlemen, Mr. Christopher Macchio, have a good time. We love you all. Go out and vote. Go out and vote. Thank you.
4: The first ever Republican midterm convention now in the books. From the American Airlines Center in Dallas, Texas, you're listening to Fox News Radio. And we've just been listening to President Trump deliver those closing remarks after Vice President Vance spoke. Now listening to, as he already introduced, opera singer Christopher Macchio. It sounds like the president wanted to try to keep those closing remarks a bit shorter, but the crowd started demanding to hear a bit more and was chanting for him. The remarks included asking the crowd to take a pledge to vote Republican in these midterms and a reminder about that $5,000 dividend should Republicans win not just the House, but also the Senate. I'm joined by Fox News Radio's Jared Halpern, as well as Evan Brown. Jared, your thoughts, not just on those closing remarks, but also we heard from Vice President Vance tonight. The two met on stage, hugged, shook hands briefly, but that was really it for their interaction.
5: Well, first we should point out the balloons are dropping. So the long-awaited balloon drop is underway at the American Airlines Center in Dallas. And listen, I think that the theme here was twofold for Republicans on this second night. The first was kind of comparing and contrasting, right? Not talking necessarily about what Republicans plan to do over the next 2 years, but what Democrats, in their view, plan to do over the next 2 years. And then you had the Vice President, J.D. Vance, kind of single out those voters who he understands may be skeptical of the Republican Party, those who are in that big tent, broad coalition that President Trump built and now are maybe souring on the administration, largely over the war in Iran. And he kind of gives the argument there that don't let a disagreement on maybe one policy change your view on who is in control of the country, who is in power. President Trump did that as well in his own way. You know, I know we joked a little bit earlier in the evening about his sartorial criticism of Ken Paxton. But again, it's a similar argument, right? I think the president understands that Ken Paxton carries with him some baggage, but that he is trying to make the case for Paxton, that, you know, in the president's view, he was a very successful attorney general. And again, the consequence of Paxton losing that seat, of Democrats picking up that seat, are much graver in the president's view than perhaps voting for somebody who you don't agree with 100% of the time.
4: Indeed. We're also joined by Fox News Radio's political analyst, Josh Krasauer. Josh, want to bring you in here. As the balloons are being tossed around, I see plenty of gold balloons in particular that the crowd is glommed onto there. Give us your thoughts about what Vice President Vance said, particularly, as Jared was just noting, to those unsure. And I think he was particularly addressing, as he put it, young men who may have been disaffected, maybe by Iran, maybe by, I don't know, I assume you see this as well, accusations from some of these young men that the president is too pro-Israel or too concerned with foreign government investment. What did you make of Vance's overtures to this group?
6: Yeah, that was a fascinating speech by the vice president, who really acknowledged, as Jared was noting, that there are a lot of dissatisfied voters who backed Trump in 2024 that are not happy with the direction of the country. But as the vice president put it, don't let disagreement on one issue, and I do think that issue is intervention, foreign policy-wise, the war in Iran, but I also think there are a lot of other related issues, especially when it comes to younger men and younger Americans generally struggling to make ends meet. But the vice president focused on the socialist and far left views of some selected Democratic candidates and said, don't let the perfect be the enemy of the good, essentially. And that is, I got to tell you guys, I don't know if that's a winning message for a midterm election. Republicans control not just the presidency, they control the Congress. And when you look at voters don't like either party by and large. The partisans were there in force in Dallas. It was a very good crowd for the Republicans. But you know, you just see a lot of people dissatisfied with Democrats and Republicans. But what you do see is a need among a lot of voters to have some kind of check and balance in Washington. So it's an interesting argument from J.D. Vance that don't agree with us on everything, but you may agree with us on the important cultural issues. So vote Republican again. I just think that's a tough sell, unless you're in a race like in Michigan or in, you know, Texas, perhaps, where you do have that contrast between candidates. But by and large, it's a hard argument to make in a midterm election when the president's not on the ballot.
5: And Josh, you know,
4: Josh,
5: to that point, this is not necessarily about, you know, persuadable voters, right? I think the case that is being made by the vice president is there's a concern that a lot of that coalition is just going to sit out, right? It's not necessarily that they're considering voting for Democrats in all of these cases.
6: Well, and this message, both on TV and in the room, is, as you say, Jared, targeted at the base. But it tells you how serious the issues that Republicans are having if their base is not fully energized or showing up in the way that you would expect them to for a big midterm election. I thought, and we'll talk about the president's comments as well, but I thought the comments that Donald Trump made earlier to Laura Ingraham on Fox, where he suggested that he could be a check on the Democrats in the final 2 years of his second term. I just think that is the inside voice, the quiet voice, that he didn't say that in Dallas, but I do think he's looking at the direction of where the, you know, the political environment is. And even he's acknowledging he wants to think about the final 2 years in a perhaps different way, and expecting at least Democrats to take back one branch of Congress and maybe cut some deals with the Democratic Party.
4: Yeah, you can't pass taxes like the threat the Republicans say that the Democrats will do. You can't pass higher taxes or end, you know, no taxes on tips and Social Security and overtime if the president vetoes you. So that's an interesting comment about being a check. But Josh, regardless of success in the midterms, and we talk about those political headwinds the Republicans face, regardless of that, there will be 2028. Did you get the vibe from Vice President Vance that this was a speech either setting the table for that or that something bigger is on his mind?
6: Well, I do think when you really look at Vance's speech and the focus on, I think it was a strong allusion to foreign affairs and national security, you're right that the Iran war is one of those issues that has broken the younger, more populist, anti-establishment side of the party from Trump. I don't know how much of the vote that is, but that's certainly a constituency that J.D. Vance has developed and had built a close relationship with in his political career. So I couldn't help but listen to J.D. Vance's comments saying, maybe things didn't go perfectly with our Middle East engagement, but give us a chance. It sounds like that could be a tease for what J.D. Vance has to be thinking about if he's the Republican, you know, if he's a Republican candidate in 2028. He's the vice president. He's been a loyal vice president who has also been much more critical privately about going to war in Iran and getting involved in some of these military engagements. But he's also been a loyal soldier for the president and supported publicly the war and other attacks overseas. So, you know, this is a thread that's going to be really tough for the vice president to thread when assuming he does run for president and he's looking at the politics. It's really tough to be a vice president. There are not many vice presidents that actually end up winning the presidency and succeeding their boss, because you look at Kamala Harris. She couldn't distance herself from Joe Biden. She had different views, but she had to be the loyal soldier. So Vance is trying to leak and trying to say he's been much more of a critic of some of the foreign interventionism, but he's also been the public loyal soldier who's backed every one of those engagements, and even though he's trying to suggest that maybe there's disagreement behind the scenes. So it's a political, and maybe this may be one of the first big political speeches Vance gave in preparation for a possible 2028 presidential campaign.
4: Something tells me Vice President Vance is prepared for the question, what would you do differently, unlike Vice President Harris, when that question hit her? Fox News Radio's political analyst Josh Krasauer, thank you so much for joining us. We will be back with more of a wrap-up of night two of this Republican midterm convention from Dallas. 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
2: Welcome back to the second and final night of the Republican Midterm Convention. The first of its kind is now over. Jared Halpern with you alongside Jessica Rosenthal. And at the American Airlines Center in Dallas, home of the Dallas Mavericks, as the president often said, is Evan Brown with our Fox News Radio correspondent. Evan, let me just bring in you real quick, as you were there for the balloons, for the pomp, the ceremony. Yeah. How did this event kind of play out compared to what the expectations of this event were?
3: Well, overall, people really didn't know what to expect, because when we see conventions such as these big political theater things, they're trying to pick a presidential nominee or renominate a sitting president. So we really didn't know what was going to come here. We ended up seeing a lot of speeches from candidates who are running either in congressional districts or statewide senatorial races, and there's obviously a focus on those congressional midterms. But then we began to see, especially in the primetime hours, on Wednesday night, we saw the directives. Get out and vote. Don't be complacent. You know, let's not fall into that trap as Republicans where we get complacent. We don't come out and vote in midterms. Get out there. Tonight, we saw a more thematic approach. The argument about why we don't want, why we as Republicans, speaking as if Republicans, why we wouldn't want to lose this race because they're going to undo the progress we've made, so on and so forth. So, with the president at the very end in his closer kind of tying it all together. Get out and vote. Otherwise, you know, all of this progress me and my people have made, we could lose this if the Democrats win control of the Congress. And, you know, there's going to be obviously the civics argument as to how much a Democratic Congress could do on their own to undo President Trump's policies. But the point is you don't want to get to that point, right? You want to get your voters out to the polls in November.
2: From a legislative standpoint, the risk for President Trump would just be having the last 2 years of his term kind of just hit a brick wall. It would be hard to get a lot of things through a Congress that is opposed to a lot of the things you're proposing. It would be tougher, I grant you, Evan, for Congress to sort of undo things that are already written into law.
3: Well, here's the thing. One, I mean, a lame Donald Duck president, let's say, may find himself having fewer Republican friends in Congress, and those no longer friendly Republicans in Congress might go

0: along with a Democratic majority on some things, and they could overturn a veto, theoretically. But I tend to think that if the Democrats win control, certainly of the House, come January, we're back in impeachment land, and that gums everything up because nothing else gets done.
1: You may have just written a bumper sticker as well, Evan, so I appreciate that contribution as well to our coverage. Jessica Rosenthal with us. I think it is hard to separate this convention from the location, Jess, of this convention. In Texas, a state that President Trump did exceedingly well in all three of his runs for the presidency, record-setting turnout in that state, a high number of votes for the Republican president in that state, and here he is really trying to bail out his pick, the Republican nominee, for a U.S. Senate seat against the state lawmaker in James Tallarico.
2: Well, and you have to wonder if that's on the president's mind. It's sort of a legacy moment, right? Do you want the headline of you know, Ken Paxton losing while President Trump was in his second term? It's not just about that he backed Paxton over John Cornyn, the incumbent. It's about how Texas hasn't had a Democratic senator, hasn't elected a Democratic senator since, what, 1992? Yeah. So having that on your, you know, on your shoulders, carrying that, it's something that, and we know this president, he pays attention to the media, he pays attention to headlines, he pays attention to narratives and storylines, and really probably does not want that. It is interesting, though, we do have Fox News polling from the summer showing that James Tallarico is certainly giving Ken Paxton a run for his money, has even been a slightly ahead, though I think within the margin of error, in a Fox News poll conducted, I think, in July. So there is some nervousness, but, you know, then you hear from Republicans back that it's not going to happen, that people always doubt it, that Beto O'Rourke lost in 2018 to Ted Cruz. The thing is, there was never a poll going into that race that had Beto O'Rourke ahead of Ted Cruz. It was close, but this is different. I actually have some family and friends in Texas. I know you do too, Jared. And I was asking two more liberal women who I know, how excited are you about James Tallarico? And they said they didn't mention Ken Paxton once in their response to me. They didn't say that they hated Ken Paxton. None of his baggage came up in their response. You know what they said? They said they feel like James Tallarico is moral. He's spiritual and he's moral. And that's why they were supportive of him. I found that interesting because you and I know, and Evan, you know too, when we talk to people, a lot of the times people are motivated by being against somebody. And this was certainly a different vibe. So we'll be paying close attention to who shows up to vote and who's motivated, the excitement level in these midterms.
1: And you mentioned, Jess, that 2018 midterm. That was the first midterm in President Trump's first term. In that midterm, there was a 41-seat change in the U.S. House that Democrats picked up. That's probably unlikely to happen this time around, just redistricting. We've talked about all of that. But I say that to say this, and that is the Gallup poll for the presidential approval number, kind of that measure that we all look at, was 39% in the midterms in 2018. Right now, the latest Reuters and Gallup findings for President Trump are at 33%. So again, I think that's where a lot of that turnout concern comes, as President Trump is saying, pretend that I am on the ballot. It'll be interesting to see over the next several weeks how Republicans respond to that call, Jess.
2: Well, and we know the president has already announced his plans of how he plans to respond. 35 seats are on his mind. 35 races are on his mind. He plans to be traveling across the country in support of these candidates in swing districts and swing state races. We will be seeing a lot of the president on the campaign trail. We know it's where he's comfortable, but he really thinks he can make a play, make a case ahead, really, with what, less than 2 months to go now. So we'll be watching that and bringing you all of that news.
1: Yeah, one of those big Senate races in North Carolina, it has been announced that President Trump will be traveling to North Carolina next week as he starts that barnstorming effort. The first ever Republican midterm convention has come to a close 54 nights before polls will close on the midterm elections. We will continue to cover every development between now and then on these Fox News radio stations with our comprehensive Democracy 2026 election night coverage on November 3rd. Thank you for listening. This is Fox News Radio.

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2: Closing out the convention, I'm Sue Guzman, Fox News. President Trump with a final message on the second day of the midterm convention in Dallas, Texas.
3: If the Democrats get in, they'll destroy everything that we built. They'll ruin our country. So on Election Day, November 3rd, you got to do me a favor. You got to get out and vote, and you're going to pretend I'm on the ballot. Because in a way, I am on the ballot. Because if they get in, they're going to take away all of the things that we got. And we can't let that happen.
2: Vice President J.D. Vance.
4: So I'm asking you, my fellow Republicans, to remember that this November is so much more than red team versus blue team. It's so much more than having good politicians in Washington. It's about sending a message to the Democratic Party that if you send your crazies, we're going to send you packing.
2: Republicans have been under fire from Democrats as gas prices are on the rise and the conflict with Iran continues. America pauses to remember the September 11th terrorist attacks today. Ceremonies will be held in New York, the Pentagon, and Shanksville, Pennsylvania, where United Flight 93 went down.
5: Earlier this week, officials in Shanksville pushed the need to inform younger Americans about the tragic events. Donna Gibson is the executive director of the Friends of Flight 93 National Memorial.
6: Only 15 states actually require some type of curriculum about 9/11 in the classroom.
5: She said the goal is for schools to teach kids what happened.
6: And then to use the Flight 93 story for inspiration about courage and heroism.
5: Gordon Felt lost his brother Edward on Flight 93. He said the country needs to take on a new challenge because eventually...
7: We won't be here to tell the story. We'll do it as long as we can, but at some point we've got to hand it off to the next generation.
5: Kevin Uretsky, Fox News.
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0: September 11th terrorist attacks today. Ceremonies will be held in New York, the Pentagon, and Shanksville, Pennsylvania, where United Flight 93 went down.
1: Earlier this week, officials in Shanksville pushed the need to inform younger Americans about the tragic events. Donna Gibson is the executive director of the Friends of Flight 93 National Memorial.
2: Only 15 states actually require some type of curriculum about 9/11 in the classroom.
1: She said the goal is for schools to teach kids what happened.
2: And then to use the Flight 93 story for inspiration about courage and heroism.
1: Gordon Felt lost his brother Edward on Flight 93. He said the country needs to take on a new challenge

0: inspiration about courage and heroism.
1: Gordon Felt lost his brother Edward on Flight 93. He said the country needs to take on a new challenge because eventually...
2: We won't be here to tell the story. We'll do it as long as we can, but at some point we've got to hand it off to the next generation.
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1: One of the four aircraft taken over by hijackers 25 years ago today crashed into the Pentagon.
2: Five hijackers boarded American Airlines Flight 77 at Dulles, bound for Los Angeles. But as the plane went over Kentucky, the hijackers seized control of the aircraft and turned off the plane's transponder. At 9:37 a.m., the plane flew into the western face of the Pentagon. The 59 on board, aside from the hijackers, were killed. And 125 inside the Pentagon were killed, including children and teachers who were visiting on a school trip. The plane went through three of the Pentagon's five concentric rings, causing a massive fire that took hours to put out. The effort to rebuild the Pentagon took less than a year. It was called the Phoenix Project. Jessica Rosenthal, Fox News.
1: The U.S. is continuing a very strict blockade against Iran.
3: U.S. Central Command says 96 commercial vessels have been turned around as the blockade intensifies. U.S. forces have also allowed more than 50 humanitarian aid vessels to pass through the strait. Israeli Prime Minister Benjamin Netanyahu posted a video of a large explosion showing the destruction of a massive underground Hezbollah tunnel in southern Lebanon. Earlier in the week, the U.S. military destroyed five Iranian oil tankers near Karg Island. That's Iran's main oil transit hub.
1: Fox's Anita Vogel. The Trump administration has recruited another country to help crack down on drug cartels.
4: Secretary of State Marco Rubio pledged that the United States would not take military action against narcotics traffickers in Latin American countries without the approval of its allies. His comments came shortly after the Peruvian president announced that Peru had joined the so-called Shield of the Americas, a U.S.-led coalition of like-minded countries in the region to carry out joint military operations against drug cartels. Secretary Rubio, on this South American trip, traveled not only through Peru, but also Colombia, which has joined the group, along with a visit to Ecuador.
1: Fox's John Saucier reporting. I'm Sue Guzman. This is Fox News.
5: Good evening. I'm Trace Gallagher. It's 11 p.m. on the East Coast, 8 o'clock here in Los Angeles, 10 o'clock in Dallas, Texas, and this is America's Late News, Fox News at Night.
6: We just had a protester interrupting us and waving the Mexican flag. Well, my friend, if you love Mexico so much, get your over there.
5: Breaking moments ago, a protester escorted out during the vice president's midterm convention speech, the historic event just wrapping up moments ago. As politicians tonight talked policy, the grieving family of Sheridan Gorman had a message for Democrats pushing sanctuary laws.
7: Illegal immigration stole my little sister from me. Sheridan was my best friend. My future with her was stolen.
5: Meantime, some Democrats spent the day fighting, not for families like the Gormans, but for transgender illegal immigrants arrested by ICE.
8: We're here to stand for the righteous protection of transgender persons who are migrants.
5: Much more on that, but we begin with the senior White House correspondent, Jackie Heinrich. She's live for us on the convention floor in Dallas with Night 2 highlights. Jackie, good evening.
9: Good evening, Trace. You know, after the party, it's the after party, and it actually involves popping as many balloons as you want. This is some little kid's dream. This is what they're doing out here. They've got either, like, daggers or needles or something, and

0: They are cleaning this up quickly. Biggest headline tonight is still actually the president's promise that he made last night, the $5,000 check for every American if Republicans hold on to both chambers in Congress. The president told Laura Ingraham that he doesn't actually believe necessarily that he needs congressional authority to issue those checks. He says some of his advisors don't think he needs that approval. But lawmakers were repeatedly asked today about how they were going to get that done, how it would be paid for, whether there were votes to support it, including from some strong fiscal conservatives after the Committee for a Responsible Federal Budget estimated that the proposed plan would more than double next year's projected $780 billion primary deficit to $2 trillion. They are saying also as a share of the economy, deficits would spike from 5.8% of GDP to 9.4 in 2027. Most Republicans are taking a 30,000-foot approach to this news. 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
1: I think it's all the broader point of Republicans are trying to put money back in hardworking Americans' pockets. That stands in stark contrast to Democrats who are saying publicly they are going to raise your taxes, making life less affordable if you elect Democrats.
0: Broadly, this convention accomplished what it set out to do. It unified the messaging, it energized the base, and they contrasted their agenda with what Democrats want to do if they win.
2: I'm not asking anybody to agree on every single policy of the administration. What I am asking you to do is to recognize the contrast with the radicals and recognize the achievements of the last 18 months. We have done a lot, my friends, and we can do a lot more if we fight together.
0: One thing this convention did not deliver is any clue about who might assume the GOP mantle in 2028. The vice president spoke tonight, and his remarks are going to be closely examined for any hints about his possible plans. Trace.
3: Indeed they will. Jackie Heinrichs live for us at the convention. Jackie, thank you. Let's bring in the panel. Truth Social Senior Communications Advisor Katie Zachariah, political commentator and former Democrat Natalie Beisner, Republican strategist Luke Ball, and independent journalist Lindsay Keith, who joins us from the convention floor. Welcome to all of you. Let's begin with a little bit of sound from the House Speaker Mike Johnson, who was contrasting Republicans and Democrats. Watch.
4: It truly is a contrast between common sense and crazy. Republicans who will keep our border secure and Democrats who will throw it back open. Republicans who will keep rebuilding our economy and Democrats who would explode our debt with mass amnesty and socialized medicine. Between Republicans who will keep our streets safe and Democrats who would defund police and abolish prisons.
3: There we have it, Katie Zachariah, the contrast there between common sense and crazy. Do you think the speech was compelling?
5: The speech is compelling, Trace, and we're living it every single day. You and I just talked about how Mayor Brandon Johnson refuses the help of President Trump in the National Guard in Chicago, and people lay dead on his streets because of it. The border is sealed shut. We have 100% sealed shut, no border crossings. ICE has delivered on mass deportations of criminal illegal aliens that have been in this country, and they're continuing at an unprecedented rate to make those arrests, Trace. Mm-hmm. When the Democrats, if they get back in power, they will hold the purse strings and they will withhold funding for ICE and CBP and all operations to keep this country safe. If you want to continue being safe, you have to vote Republican this November.
3: We heard a lot of this beeping sound tonight, Natalie Beisner, and I thought it was the Democrats kind of backing off things. And it's interesting because you had the Colorado Democrat Jason Crow. He says that the socialists and the communists are fictional bogeymen. Listen to him.
6: When you're morally bankrupt and you have no ideas left, then the only thing you can do is attack. Then the only thing you can do is concoct these boogeymen, these fictional characters.
3: Fictional characters. I mean, it's kind of interesting because the Democratic leadership does not like these fictional characters one bit. Hakeem Jeffries, it goes on and on. They are going after these people. A little bit of a civil war with these fictional characters in the Democratic Party.
7: Well, yeah, you said it. The Democrat Party is having a bit of a civil war. They're having growing pains about what they're going to be in the future. And if I were still a Democrat, I would be concerned about this supposed boogeyman because we know that most Americans respond that the Democrat Party has gone too far left in recent years. And so you can call them whatever you want if you don't like the term social, even though they call themselves socialists. But the bottom line is their policies aren't popular. I think they're doing well in some primaries, but whether they do well in the general, that remains to be seen when you have policies like canceling Thanksgiving and abolishing police and prisons and all of that. I guess it doesn't matter what you call it. it's not American and it's not popular with Americans.
3: Yeah. Meantime, one of the compelling things I found on this, Lindsay Keith, to you, who's, by the way, on the convention floor, the mother of Sheridan Gorman, it really was one of those things where she said the Democrats, and this is true, they could not even pretend to care about her dead daughter. Listen to her.
8: And on March 19th, our world went dark. 3 months later, we were asked to testify before Congress about these policies and about losing our sunshine. The Democratic representatives couldn't even pretend to care for 5 minutes. Couldn't even pretend. It was despicable.
3: And Lindsay, it wasn't even about not even pretending to care. I mean, they physically were like, ugh. They were over it. They wanted nothing to do with any kind of talk about the crimes that these illegal immigrants have committed.
9: Listen, Trace, this is such a big story and such a powerful message there by Sheridan Brown's mother, really talking about, she had that moment where she said, I'm in Sheridan's shoes, standing here before you, conveying a message that she no longer can. And I think something that I heard consistently in 2024 from swing voters was that they wanted the border closed. And that actually is something that President Trump and this administration has delivered on. So it's messages like that that Republicans need to continue to remind the electorate about, to motivate them. And that's what this election and this midterm convention has been about, is motivating those swing voters and their base to get out. And that was such a powerful story there tonight.
3: Yeah. Meantime, getting to Luke Ball in our Dallas newsroom. Luke, it's kind of interesting because as the Republicans were having the first ever midterm convention, the Democrats were kind of trying to turn up the heat with a counter convention, a little bit of a counter convention. Watch this.
10: As Donald Trump and J.D. Vance party away for 2 days, the average American family can't afford the groceries.
11: He's telling people to pretend that he's on the ballot. I want people to pretend that he's on the ballot.
12: He will be remembered for rot and rubble.
13: Donald Trump is tax.
3: What amazes me, Luke, and maybe you found something different, but I was watching this. All the comments are hate Donald Trump, hate Donald Trump. I hate Donald Trump. They offered nothing about let's do this about this or let's do this about this. It was 100% a counter convention that hated Donald Trump.
14: It's the only thing that unifies the Democrats, and it has never worked for them as an election strategy to only be the party of hatred. The Democrats and the left-wing legacy media wrote the obituary on this convention and on this party before the first attendee even set foot on the ground. And this president and this movement put them to shame tonight. If the Democrats tried to hold a convention this year, they wouldn't be able to agree on the color of the carpet, much less their policies and their leadership. They are in total disarray, and they are split between people who want socialism and people who are quiet about socialism, the centrists or the moderates. Mm-hmm. So I guess we're going to have to settle, if we want a DNC convention this year, for looking at the history books to see what socialism and communism did to countries as what their vision for America is supposed to be.
3: Meantime, it's notable that today is September 10th. It is 1 year ago exactly to the day that Charlie Kirk was shot and killed in Utah. The vice president, in his speech tonight, talked about Charlie Kirk and saying that Charlie Kirk showed us how to disagree. Listen to him.
2: To the people who are still making up their minds, the people on the margins, I think Charlie is a great example of how to disagree but still participate in the work of saving this country. Charlie was still a free thinker with his own principles and views. He did not always agree with us. But what I'm asking you to do is do what Charlie did. Do not throw the baby out with the bathwater. We have done a lot, my friends, and we can do a lot more if we fight together.
3: Yeah, appropriate comments, Katie, because, you know, 1 year, 1 year exactly since Charlie Kirk was assassinated for all intents and purposes, a good time to bring it up, a good time to mention this because the movement is still moving and growing.
5: Absolutely. And the vice president has done exactly what Charlie would have loved, which is he's been circling the entire country and hustling on all of these midterm campaign races and doing everything he can to win. And Charlie loved to win. He loved good debates. He loved dialogue. And the only way we continue this is if we do have dialogue, Trace, with people we disagree with. And that is how you honor Charlie. And Charlie did that so well. And the vice president in speaking that. But the Democrats don't want to have disagreements and still be able to come to the conclusion that we all love the United States. We all love the Congress.

0: Constitution and mm-hmm. we want to move this country forward. And that's the message here. The midterm message is we have a party that wants to undo this country. And the message for the Republicans, we want to keep this country and our Constitution.
1: We should note Jack Posobiec is on deck coming up to talk about Charlie Kirk, to talk about Turning Point, the future, and so on and so forth. But I wanted to get your take on this as well, Natalie, because I thought the vice president's comments about Charlie Kirk were compelling, and you could hear the entire arena was listening intently.
2: Yeah, he paid an appropriate tribute to Charlie as a good man. You know, I love that he spoke about how Charlie was conducive to getting him on board as VP, and then RFK kind of said the same thing, mm-hmm. that Charlie orchestrated that moment between

0: did. Do not throw the baby out with the bathwater. We have done a lot, my friends, and we can do a lot more if we fight together.
1: Yeah, appropriate comments, Katie, because, you know, one year exactly since Charlie Kirk was assassinated for all intents and purposes, a good time to bring it up, a good time to mention this, because the movement is still moving and growing.
2: Absolutely. And the vice president has done exactly what Charlie would have loved, which is he's been circling the entire country and hustling on all of these midterm campaign races and doing everything he can to win. And Charlie loved to win. He loved good debates. He loved dialogue. And the only way we continue this is if we do have dialogue, Trace, with people we disagree with. And that is how you honor Charlie. And Charlie did that so well. And the vice president in speaking that. But the Democrats don't want to have disagreements and still be able to come to the conclusion that we all love the United States, we all love the Constitution, and we want to move this country forward. And that's the message here. The midterm message is we have a party that wants to undo this country. And the message for the Republicans, we want to keep this country and our Constitution.
1: We should note Jack Posobiec is on deck coming up to talk about Charlie Kirk, to talk about Turning Point, the future, and so on and so forth. But I wanted to get your take on this as well, Natalie, because I thought the vice president's comments about Charlie Kirk were compelling. And you could hear the entire arena was listening intently.
3: Yeah. He paid an appropriate tribute to Charlie as a good man. You know, I love that he spoke about how Charlie was conducive to getting him on board as VP. And then RFK kind of said the same thing, that Charlie orchestrated that moment between President Trump and RFK. And we spoke about a civil war in the Democrat Party. I think there's one going on in the Republican Party right now. There are a lot of people trying to sell you the idea that it's really not left versus right anymore. It's us versus, you know, the elites. And they're kind of trying to sell you demoralization disguised as being cool or being based. And one thing about Charlie is, as he said, he didn't throw the baby out with the bathwater. He was always grateful to be here. He was always patriotic, even as he voiced his criticisms of this country. He was always humble. And I think a lot of us need to keep that in mind as we move forward.
1: Yeah. Meantime, CNN, the numbers guy over there, says the Republican Party may have a numbers problem.
4: 60% of Democrats are extremely motivated to vote. 59% of that hardcore Trump-based MAGA Republicans, 59% of them, the same as the Dems. The ones who are not motivated to vote are the non-MAGA Republicans, the people who are far less likely to approve of Donald Trump, the people who think that Donald Trump's Republican Party, probably this should be the end of it. That's where the problem is.
1: In essence, Luke Ball, what he's saying is the enthusiasm gap among the non-MAGA Republicans is lacking a little bit. Does this midterm convention kind of boost that a little bit?
5: I keep hearing from the Democrats that they're going to sweep the midterms based off two things: historical precedent and polling. And if that's the case, Donald Trump has won over and over again over the last decade and a half when it comes to beating both historical precedent and polling. The reason we had a midterm convention, the reason the president spoke on both nights, is because there is a voting bloc that does not normally turn out for normal Republicans, but they will turn out for this president. And that majority, the silent majority that the polling has missed every single time that he's run for president, I believe is going to be harnessed as a result of this convention and can bring it across the finish line in the midterm. There's nothing more useless also than a member of your team, of the Republican Party, who is a naysayer in the fourth quarter. We don't need that right now. We are a unified party behind this leader. And now with this motivation tonight, we're going to take it to the midterms.
1: Well, Caroline Leavitt also tried to rally the troops here. Listen to her.
6: I know I'm not alone in saying I pray over my children's cribs every night. But as mothers, as parents, as Americans, we are called to pair our prayer with action. Get out and vote. Vote like the lives of our children and their futures depend on it, because they do.
1: Lindsay, thoughts on that?
7: You know, I think she is specifically targeting, Trace, that evangelical vote that doesn't have a high propensity to get out, especially in a midterm year, trying to energize them, specifically talking about the future of their families as a mother. And it's a smart message, because a lot of the people who came across the aisle, or those swing voters in 2024, were people who specifically voted for Donald Trump because of the economy. Yeah. And this administration needs to continue to remind that voter that contrast that they're trying to draw between the DSA and what they have to offer. And I think they did a great job of that tonight.
1: Panel, stand by if you would.

0: But meantime, Charlie Kirk's legacy, we just talked about it a bit, taking center stage 1 year after his death from the GOP midterm convention to memorials nationwide. The senior national correspondent Kevin Cork is live in D.C. with the day's tributes. Kevin, good evening.
1: Evening to you, my friend. 1 year after Charlie Kirk's assassination, the movement he built was on full display tonight, from the GOP's midterm convention to the campus where his life tragically was cut short. Vice President J.D. Vance continuing the convention's tribute this evening, honoring his late friend before a national audience.
2: He would tell young men around the country that ultimately you wouldn't care what your job was or where you went to school, but you would care about your family.
1: Thousands also returned to Utah Valley University for a memorial, which also drew protests from some student groups. At Turning Point's Phoenix headquarters, supporters unveiled a new statue of Charlie as memorial events were held nationwide. Meantime, his widow, Erica, who appeared at the convention last night, spent today privately, writing in the New York Times that living and grieving are now part of the rhythm of grief. A year after his tragic murder, we are continuing to see conservatives trace use his message not just to motivate young voters, but to rally Republicans in general, especially this coming November, Trace.
0: Bingo. Kevin Cork, we'll get back to you as the news warrants on this and other stuff. Let's bring in Turning Point USA contributor Jack Posobiec. Jack, great to have you on the show. I want to play some sound if I can. This is from the RNC chair talking about Charlie Kirk's legacy.
3: Charlie was killed 1 year ago today. He believed in America, in freedom, in young people's courage to stand up and fight for the country they love. He didn't just join a movement, he built one. His voice inspired a generation. Tonight we carry his legacy forward.
0: Yeah, I mean, he makes a good point there, because Charlie Kirk built a movement and that movement continues to grow, Jack.
4: Well, Trace, God bless you, and thank you for having me on and all your support in the past year. It's exactly right. Charlie was mission-focused and mission-forward at all times. The mission always came first. It wasn't about himself. It was about defending his country. It was about bringing God back into the public square. And it was about inspiring the American people, particularly young Americans, in that movement. And Trace, the numbers speak for themselves. Turning Point USA, now over a million strong in terms of student members. 1,200 employees, thousands upon thousands of chapters, more high school chapters than college chapters. And Trace, the numbers are getting bigger even as we speak. The inspiration of Charlie Kirk didn't end that day. In fact, that only made it a permanent part of American history.
0: And the movement became bigger. I mean, this is something I thought we should put on. This is Charlie Kirk speaking about the movement and what the movement should be and should mean. Listen to this.
5: We have more combined political power than they have ever allowed us to believe.
6: You know you are part of something bigger than yourself. This movement is about the citizens versus the oligarchs. This movement is about we the people versus the ruling class. This movement is about America versus the globalists. This movement is about all of us against them.
0: Is that still a key mantra in this, Jack? This is about us against them.
4: 100%, Trace. Charlie believed in the American people. He believed in the forgotten man and the forgotten woman of this country. And he believed that all it took was one student, one table, one chair, one campus, and that individual could change the world. He believed that so much in every single American, and that's what he fought for. And that's what he sacrificed his life for.
0: Yeah.
4: And that's what it truly was, a sacrifice.
0: Many apologies. Sorry, Jack. I want to play this sound because I think it's important. This is a University of Utah student who was the final question to Charlie Kirk. And he talks about, he didn't agree with him, but he said the following here. Watch.
7: I disagree with Charlie on almost everything. But the one thing that I do think that we agreed the most on is this belief in having a conversation, and that's something that I think has been sorely missing on campus. If the answer that we have is if we think that policies are dangerous, we have to kill each other, it seems like the inevitable conclusion is just everyone has to die until the last man standing. And that's not a world.

0: that I want to live in. That's not a world that I think most people want to live in.
1: I think he's right. I think robust debate on campuses, college campuses across the country, Jack, is desperately missing.
2: Well, that's exactly right. And the college campus is the modern public square. But unfortunately, we see thousands upon thousands of these leftists today celebrating. They call it the Kirkiversary, and they're cheering and reveling in the death and destruction. This is the socialist revolution that we are faced with, because unfortunately, the evil that took Charlie from us is still here in our country.
1: Yeah. Jack Posoba, great to have you on the show as always. Thank you. Coming up, President Trump issuing a warning to Iran after reports of an increase in construction activity at Pickaxe Mountain.
3: I would advise Iran not to get cute, because we will have to hit them very hard. We have no choice, right?
1: And later in the nightcap,
3: I will issue a dividend to every adult citizen in the United States of America for $5,000.
1: Well, there you have it. Every adult in America will receive $5,000. It's a dividend check if Republicans hold on to Congress. Good idea? Is it a bad idea? And why? Let us know. X, Instagram, at Trace Gallagher. We'll read your responses in the nightcap. And did you see this? Viral video capturing a driver's feet dangling from a car wedged into an overpass in Atlanta. Reports say the driver lost control and hit the concrete median, causing the car to flip over the rail, off the bridge, onto the overpass, leaving him stuck. The driver, by the way, walked away without major injuries.

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1: Well, the U.S. blockade of the Strait of Hormuz remains in effect tonight, with the president predicting that the war will end immediately after the midterms in November. Anita Vogel is live with the very latest on this. Anita, good evening.
2: Yeah, good evening, Trey. So tensions in the Middle East are on the rise tonight as the U.S. continues a very strict blockade against Iran. U.S. Central Command says 96 commercial vessels have been turned around as the blockade intensifies. U.S. forces have also allowed more than 50 humanitarian aid vessels to pass through the strait. Also, look at this. Israeli Prime Minister Benjamin Netanyahu posted a video of a large explosion showing the destruction of a massive underground Hezbollah tunnel in southern Lebanon. Earlier in the week, the U.S. military destroyed five Iranian oil tankers near Karg Island. That's Iran's main oil transit hub. And with sinking poll numbers heading into the midterms, President Trump told Fox's Laura Ingraham tonight he has no regrets about entering into the conflict with Iran.
3: No, I don't believe in the word regret. You can always question yourself a little bit. And a few people have asked me that. If I had it to do again, I'd do exactly as I did. I took out their nuclear capability.
2: And again, President Trump added he believes the conflict will end right after the midterm. But Trace, others say it could go on a lot longer.
1: And we're going to have one of those others right now. Mm-hmm. Anita, thank you. Let's bring in former Trump ambassador at large and counterterrorism coordinator Nathan Sales. Nathan, great to have you on the show as always. I was talking to Anita about somebody who does not think this thing is going to end very quickly and maybe even longer than that. Former CIA station chief Dan Hoffman said the following.
4: We don't have an end in sight to this war. Now, we are delivering a massive amount of economic pressure on Iran through sanctions and a very effective blockade. But Iran does retain enough ballistic missiles dispersed around the country to cause harm in the region. And they're not hesitating about striking.
1: The common theme here is, yes, he believes the economic, you know, strangulation is working, but it's going to take a while, maybe a long while. What do you think, Nathan?
5: Well, Trace, thanks for having me. I think we're entering a new phase of this conflict. The kinetic phase, high-intensity kinetic phase, is largely behind us, and now we're fighting economic warfare. And the United States has the upper hand when it comes to economic warfare. We can squeeze their economy, we can blockade their ports, we can prevent their ships from delivering economic lifelines to the Iranian regime. The issue is that takes a little bit more time than blowing things up. The military option is fast, but it carries its own set of risks. The economic pressure campaign is one that depends upon America's overwhelming economic might, but it also takes a little bit of clock. So I think time is on our side, and it's just going to take a little bit of patience from the president and from the American people to see this pressure campaign through.
1: Yeah. Meantime, former Secretary of State, former First Lady Hillary Clinton kind of taking a swing at the president. She says that we are the ones that are strengthening Iran.
6: So there should be a lot of lessons, you know, learned from both the Afghan and the Iraq experience. But at the same time, you know, you have to ask yourself, well, you know, where are we today? We are the ones that are strengthening Iran. Have we not learned anything from what we've done for the last 25 years?
1: The issue I have with these types of comments, Nathan, is that she offers no context. She offers no correlation. It's just saying it because she thinks it's going to get a big response. And maybe it does. We're talking about it. But there's very little content to it.
5: Yeah, it seems totally detached from reality. When you look at Iran's position,

0: nation, by every measure of national strength, they are in a much worse position today than they were a year ago, 2 years ago. Their regional terror proxies dismantled, their nuclear program buried, their supreme leader dead, their economic situation is in shambles. They're not zero threat, but they are substantially weaker today than they were a year ago. And they're a lot weaker now than when the Obama administration was giving them $1.7 billion in cash.
1: I got to go, but I want your thoughts very quickly, Nathan, on Karg Island, Pickaxe Mountain. What do you think about those being targeted?
0: Yeah, I think the president has a mow the grass strategy. We're not going to engage in high intensity, consistent conflict with the Iranians, but if they pop up and start to reconstitute their nuclear program, we have military means available to take discrete targeted strikes with limited objectives to set their nuclear program back to where it was at the start of this war, which is, again, buried and entombed.
1: Yeah. Nathan Sales, great to hear from you. Nice to see you. Thank you.
0: Thanks,
1: Coming
0: Trace.
1: Up, Congressman Al Green giving a press conference today demanding gender-affirming care for detained transgender immigrants.
2: We are deeply concerned by reports and policies that may deny transgender detainees access to medically necessary care, including gender-affirming treatment.
1: So here we go, border battles to biological debates next.
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0: Uploaded now.
1: I don't think it's going to happen, but beyond it not happening, I think that we are now in a political period in which both parties have decided that we are simply going to race up our national debt as high as humanly possible and competitively bid out for votes. So we can either Medicare for all to the tune of tens of trillions of dollars over time, or, you know, we can promise dividend checks that aren't going to arrive. Nobody in government at this point is fiscally responsible.
2: Well, there you have Ben Shapiro, kind of skeptical of President Trump's promise to hand out $5,000 checks if Republicans win in November. Let's bring back Katie Zachariah, Natalie Beisner, Luke Ball, and Lindsay Keith. Thank you all for coming back on here. This for you first, Natalie, because I read a lot of articles today, and a lot of people, including Trump supporters, are skeptical of the $5,000 dividend.
3: I'm with Ben Shapiro here. If it's truly a tariff dividend, I guess we deserve it no matter who wins. But it's my understanding that it would cost over $1 trillion if every adult American gets $5,000, and we have not brought in that much from tariffs. So it's a little concerning. If Biden were the one proposing this, I feel like a lot of us would be very upset. And at the end of the day, I think we're saddling our children, future generations, with a debt before they're even born. I think this is probably just irresponsible, but President Trump has my vote for free.
2: Meantime, because we are minutes away now from the 25-year mark of 9/11, at least on the East Coast, I want to hear from a Colorado congressional candidate. Her name is Milot Quiros, on what she said back in June of 2022 about 9/11.
4: Was 9/11 an inevitable consequence for America based on U.S. foreign policy?
5: Inevitable in the sense that we destabilized a lot of the Middle East. That forced people to believe that another act of violence was the only response.
2: June 22nd of this year, Katie, she said it. So there you go. Makes it even worse.
6: Unbelievable. I have to think maybe she got this talking point from the old Smithsonian, which was super anti-American. And hopefully we see a redo on that. But Trace, this was a planned, premeditated mass murder of 3,000 Americans. And that it is so disturbing and disgusting that a woman is a candidate in our own country and is sympathetic to Islamist terrorists who killed our own countrymen and women. This is disturbing. And honestly, Colorado should be ashamed of themselves for putting someone up like that, Trace.
2: Meantime, Abdu El Sayed, this one is from 2021, Luke Ball. Listen to what he said.
7: 9/11 scarred our country in profound ways. But what we did after 9/11 scarred millions of other people. When we talk about 9/11, we often fail to center them.
2: I mean, everybody's downplaying this. El Sayed's like, man, I don't know, it was kind of bad. What do you think, Luke?
8: There's no way to rationalize this, Trace. When they tell you where they stand, believe them. The radical left must get you to hate America as it is in order for them to radically overhaul the country. They're not here to give fine-tuned adjustments to the United States. They're here to completely overhaul it and replace it with something else. How far we've gone from never forget to actually endorsing and justifying the horrific acts that occurred on 9/11. Mm-hmm. And what's more troubling than just these comments, Trace, is that these comments have a home in the party. There's a reason they're saying this. This resonates with a portion of their base that they have to appeal to. That is a deeply dangerous place for their party to be in. And if I were a Democrat, I would be screaming from the rooftops that this is a horrible direction to go, but far too many are just silent and complacent, or worse, endorsing the comments.
2: While we're on the subject of deeply dangerous, Lindsay Keith, here's the thing that kind of baffles me, but it's gotten like 160 billion hits all over social media. Former Anthropic AI researcher Jacob Coxon on the dangers of AI. Watch.
9: So unfortunately, we know how to control nuclear weapons, pretty much. We don't yet know how to control AI. This is possibly the most dangerous technology that humanity has ever created. It's basically out of science fiction. I think we have no other choice but to cooperate internationally, because an arms race would be disastrous in a way that no other human activity has been in the past.
2: It's a tough question, Lindsay, because I don't know the answer. I'm not sure a lot of people know the answer, but is

0: Is AI the next big dividing line? What do you think?
1: You know, this is so interesting, Trace, because this isn't some politician trying to get clicks, trying to raise awareness. This is someone who actually was building the thing, who was on the inside, and he's actually not the only one. We have had the leaders, the CEOs of these social media and tech companies come before Congress and ask to be regulated. And really what voters should be asking themselves is, why isn't Washington taking the same sense of urgency that you just heard there and that you heard from these tech CEOs themselves, that they are concerned about what they are building? And so I do think this is an important conversation that needs to be raised. And it is incumbent also upon voters to be asking for our elected officials to be talking about it.
0: We're going to talk about it next week. We're going to get to the bottom of this. I can guarantee you that. Panel, stand by if you would.
2: Today, we're here to stand for the righteous protection of transgender persons who are migrants, who are persons who have literally committed no crime other than they're in this country.
3: I think that what he said is the reason why he got beat in his own Democrat primary. I mean, even his constituents, his Democrat constituents, doesn't even agree with Al Green at this point. I'm sorry, but he's so irrelevant at this point, so out of touch with individuals. It's inexcusable for his behavior.
0: Outgoing Texas Democrat Al Green at the center of a new political firestorm after calling for greater protections for detained transgender immigrants. Let's bring in television journalist now with law enforcement, Emmett Miller. I think Mark Wayne Mullen, Emmett, thank you, by the way, for coming on, has a fair point there. I mean, it's an 80-20 issue. And remember, you kind of think back to the Trump campaign. You think back to 2024 when Kamala Harris came out for transgender surgeries in prisons and they ran that ad. The Trump campaign said, you know, she's for they, them. Donald Trump is for you. It took a big dent in her campaign. People don't like this.
4: No, and think about what he's actually saying. He's saying that taxpayers now have to foot the bill for non-emergency elective surgeries. Not only that, non-emergency elective surgeries for non-Americans who are not even in the country legally. So this is the way their brain works, right? They think the collective is there to cater to the whims of the individual, whereas conservatives know the individual is responsible for themselves and by extension responsible for the group. They have it flipped.
0: Yeah. Meantime, FoxNews.com, the headline reads this. The headline is horrifying. It's enough. Illegal immigrant charged with nightmare kidnapping and sexual assault of 6-year-old girl in New Jersey. This is somebody who, by the way, was let out. He was supposed to be deported because of a DUI under Biden. He was released and set free to apparently, allegedly rape a 6-year-old girl. And here we go again. We're into this thing and you have people on the left. I don't want to hear about that stuff. I don't want to hear about that stuff. What about ICE?
4: Well, they need to hear about it. They need it because this is actually more horrifying than you even imagine. This guy comes in Labor Day weekend in the middle of the night. Apparently, he knew her. They'd met several times before. She called him cousin and said it was mom and dad's friend. So here we are Labor Day weekend. He's climbing through the window at 3 a.m. Apparently, allegedly, puts his hand over her mouth so she can't scream, drags her down the street. Ring cameras from the neighbors apparently picked it up, drags her through a church parking lot to the railroad tracks where he allegedly sexually has his way with her. An hour later, she's seen walking home in nothing but a shirt and bleeding from places that we can't talk about on a family show.
0: Yeah.
4: So this is what's going on when Biden lets them back out and they wreak havoc on society.
0: And Sheridan Gorman's mom said it right today. They don't really care. They can't even pretend that they want to care. Fox News headline quoting here, FBI arrests suspect accused of paying L.A. homeless to forge signatures using registered voters' identities. And Kash Patel also weighed on this. The FBI director says for at least 6 months in 2026, these subjects were allegedly paying homeless people on Skid Row in downtown Los Angeles to sign petitions in support of ballot initiatives, all using stolen identities of registered voters. And by the way, that person was released today on $10,000 bond. Emmett.
4: Well, there you go. I mean, where's the irony here, right? The Democrat Party is the one that's supposed to be helping homelessness, protecting the homeless. But instead, it looks like some of their operatives are actually taking advantage of them to commit voter fraud, if that's what you want to call it. I mean, come on. He's getting lists of people's names, putting them on ballots. He has the homeless person sign it. He, you know, apparently, allegedly, according to Department of Homeland Security, he, you know, authorized the ballots himself and then gives it to the collectors and they get paid $41,600 for it. What I want to see is if the DHS is correct and these collectors knew they were fraudulent signatures, let's see the big dogs go down and not just the crumb criminals.
0: Yeah, that, I think that's what, you know, Bill Esaley is saying, listen, you're going to have more. There's more on this. He's the U.S. attorney. He said there's going to be more on this in the coming weeks, and I believe him. Emmett, Thank you.

0: Coming up, President Trump says every adult in America will receive a $5,000 dividend check if Republicans hold on to Congress. Good idea? Is it a bad idea? And why? Let us know. X, Instagram at Trace Gallagher. We're back with the Nightcap crew. It always includes you, and it's next.
1: News. I'm Ted Lindner. Today marks 25 years since the terrorist attacks on New York City, Washington, D.C., and Shanksville, PA. Fox's Kevin Cork.
2: Remembrance, reflection, and renewed warnings about the threats that still face our country. New York City's Mayor Zoran Mamdani, meantime, attended a memorial mass at St. Patrick's Cathedral in New York Wednesday night as controversy continues over his participation in this year's 9/11 observances.
1: Vice President J.D. Vance will also be in New York City at Ground Zero and will join the former living presidents. President Trump will pay his respects at the Pentagon. Lindsey Clancy's lawyer asking a Massachusetts judge to spare her a second trial for killing her children.
3: Defense attorney Kevin Reddington asking the judge to acquit Lindsey Clancy of first-degree murder charges to prevent a second trial, arguing prosecutors don't have enough evidence and no rational jury could find beyond a reasonable doubt that she had no mental disease or defect.
1: Fox's Kristen Goodwin. 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
4: You never know who might be taking the quiz.
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0: Back with the nightcap, tonight's topic, the $5,000 question. President Trump says every adult in America will get $5,000. It's a dividend. They'll get a check if Republicans hold on to Congress. Is it a good idea or a bad idea, Kevin Cork?
1: To quote Tom Cruise, show me the money.
0: It wasn't Tom Cruise, by the way, Kevin. It was Cuba Gooding Jr. Who said show me the money.
1: No, they both did it, didn't they?
0: They did. I think it was just Cuba Gooding, but we'll do a fact check here. Luke Ball.
2: Yeah, I have to say it's much better than the socialist plan of taking everybody's money and redistributing it to people who didn't work for it.
0: Yeah. Katie.
3: Look, I think it needs to be talked about. We are going to be spending much more fighting our way through the Democrat policies and deporting everyone again when they upend it. So I love the idea.
0: Emmett.
4: Listen, I get what he's talking about. He says is we're going to make more money if the Republican Congress is in there. If we make more money, just like a business, you give it out as a dividend. But there are optics, and optics are important here, so you got to be careful.
0: Vogues.
5: It feels a little gimmicky, but, maybe open for a conversation. Maybe the policy should be the reward.
0: Yeah, Natalie already said she didn't like it, so go ahead.
3: What I would love is like a flat income tax, less income tax, no income tax, long term instead of this.
0: Brad, nice concept, but bad idea. Sounds desperate and vulnerable. Never display desperation. Butch, I think it's a nice gesture, but whatever we make on tariffs should be used to pay down the debt. Chris, on its face, it's awesome campaigning. Risk and reward, but likely doomed by Congress. Maybe enact a larger tax return. Noah, better idea? $2,500 now, $2,500 in January after delivery. And that's it. We are minutes away from September 11th, and Fox News at Night is coming right back at the top of the hour. Continuing coverage of breaking news. Stay with us. 5 minutes.
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2: A day of remembrance. I'm Ted Lindner, Fox News. Today marks a quarter century since the terror attacks of September 11th, 2001. Fox's Tanya J. Powers in New York with more.
3: On September 11th, 2001, 19 hijackers associated with the terror group Al-Qaeda began a series of attacks on targets in the U.S., the deadliest terror attacks on American soil in the country's history. Almost 3,000 lives were taken that day at the World Trade Center towers in New York City, the Pentagon in Washington, D.C., and

0: near Shanksville, Pennsylvania, where United Flight 93 crashed when passengers attempted to retake the plane. This year, there's an additional moment of silence at the 9/11 observance ceremony in New York City to honor the thousands of people who've been lost since the attacks due to 9/11-related illnesses. In New York City, Tanya J. Powers, Fox News.
1: President Trump back in Washington, D.C., will be paying his respects at the Pentagon later this morning. Vice President J.D. Vance will be in New York City at Ground Zero and will join the former living presidents, including former President George W. Bush, who, of course, was in the White House on that fateful morning 25 years ago. Various speakers taking the stage in Dallas Thursday night for the final night of the midterm convention. None bigger than the keynote address from President Trump as he spoke on Thursday night to end the whole festivities.
2: Our country has never done better. We're taking in trillions, trillions of dollars. There's never been any country, not even close, that's come anywhere near. So it's $5,000 for every adult. We love our adults. It's about time we take care of our adults.
1: Before President Trump, Vice President J.D. Vance was up on stage. The midterm elections are now less than 2 months away. 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
3: A New York City firefighter reflecting on the fellow FDNY members lost 25 years ago at Ground Zero from the station where he still works, Fox's Grinnell Scott.
4: Sal Organo is a firefighter at 10 House across the street from where the Twin Towers once stood. But he wasn't there on 9/11. He was assigned to a station in Brooklyn, but rushed back to eventually learn six of his fellow firefighters were among the first on scene and died in the attack. 2.5 decades later, Organo is still at 10 House, the last left of those assigned there in 2001. He said he and his fellow FDNY members still welcome visitors who want to see the small station near Ground Zero. Organo is 65 now and drives the engine for 10 House. He says he's not ready to retire and will keep telling the story of 9/11 and his station's connection to it. In New York, Grinnell Scott, Fox News.
3: President Trump, after the remembrances and ceremonies for 9/11, will be flying out to Ireland. Fox's Jonathan Savage taking a look at the trip.
5: Things could get awkward in Dublin this weekend. President Trump will be hosted by the Irish Prime Minister, or Taoiseach, Micheál Martin, and President Catherine Connolly. In her election campaign, she called President Trump a bully and admitted having a trust problem with America. There are also expected to be protests against the president's visit. He's expected to take in some of the Irish Open golf tournament, with rumours the president will present the winner's trophy on Sunday evening. Jonathan Savage, Fox News.
3: And Canadian Prime Minister Mark Carney signaling that Canada may hold off on further retaliation against President Trump's latest trade measures. Carney calling them relatively modest compared to earlier U.S. actions. The comments come 2 days after Washington escalated the ongoing trade dispute by banning some Canadian dairy products and motorcycles and most alcoholic beverages after the Canadian retaliatory tariffs took effect. The president also moved to shut Canadian products out of large, long-term U.S. government contracts.

0: September 11th, 2026. I'm Jackie Heinrich. 25 years after tragedy reshaped our nation, America stops to honor the nearly 3,000 lives lost and the heroes who stepped up on 9/11.
1: I'm more heartened by the fact that we're still reading the names 25 years later. I'm more heartened by the fact that people go out of their way to remember that day. The firefighters that are now retired go down. I love the fact that there's still money aside to help them.
0: We speak with Fox News' Brian Kilmeade.
2: I'm Jessica Rosenthal. The first ever Republican midterm convention is over. Night two, a bit more emotional than the first, with moments remembering 9/11 and Charlie Kirk, as the vice president made a pitch to voters who aren't feeling so sure about Republicans.
3: The vice president, I think, is keenly aware that the coalition that President Trump has built, the big tent around the Republican Party now, is one that needs to be sustained and maintained even when President Trump is not on the ballot.
4: And I'm Nicole Parker. I've got the final word on the Fox News Rundown.
0: Across the country today, Americans will observe the 25th anniversary of the September 11th terror attacks. Ceremonies in Shanksville, Pennsylvania, at the Pentagon, near Washington, D.C., and at Ground Zero in New York will pay tribute to the nearly 3,000 lives lost during the attacks and the thousands more in the years that followed. They'll also pay tribute

0: I'm Greg Jarrett.
1: I'm Kaylee McEnany.
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3: Friday, September 11th, 2026. I'm Jackie Heinrich. 25 years after tragedy reshaped our nation, America stops to honor the nearly 3,000 lives lost and the heroes who stepped up on 9/11.
4: I'm more heartened by the fact that we're still reading the names 25 years later. I'm more heartened by the fact that we people go out of the way to remember that day. The firefighters that are now retired go down. I love the fact that there's still money aside to help them.
3: We speak with Fox News' Brian Kilmeade.
5: I'm Jessica Rosenthal. The first ever Republican midterm convention is over. Night two, a bit more emotional than the first, with moments remembering 9/11 and Charlie Kirk, as the vice president made a pitch to voters who aren't feeling so sure about Republicans.
6: The vice president, I think, is keenly aware that the coalition that President Trump has built, the big tent around the Republican Party now, is one that needs to be sustained and maintained even when President Trump is not on the ballot.
7: And I'm Nicole Parker. I've got the final word on the Fox News Rundown.
3: Across the country today, Americans will observe the 25th anniversary of the September 11th terror attacks. Ceremonies in Shanksville, Pennsylvania, at the Pentagon, near Washington, D.C., and at Ground Zero in New York will pay tribute to the nearly 3,000 lives lost during the attacks and the thousands more in the years that followed. They'll also pay tribute to the heroes who risked their lives to help others in what remains the deadliest terror attack in U.S. history. For tens of millions of Americans who remember that morning, many found out while watching the news as events unfolded live. 25 years ago, Fox and Friends was on the air as reports came in that the first plane had struck the World Trade Center's North Tower.
8: It's speculated that the plane is as big as a 737. It looked originally like it just hit three floors. As I see from this angle, it seems like more than three floors. And perhaps what's disturbing, Edie, I think, is the time of day. This time of morning is when people pour into that building. And it's usually next to full.
3: Fox and Friends co-host Brian Kilmeade was broadcasting live as details came in and the attack was taking place. Later, he would head to Lower Manhattan to talk with those fleeing the devastation and those trying to help.
9: When the other plane came in from more or less the south side of the tower, striking it. It was an unbelievable explosion I've never seen before in my life. It was something that you see in a movie. Basically, the flames just bursted. We all retreated immediately from the window because we thought the glass was going to, and everything, the debris was just going to come down within the building and strike us.
3: 25 years later, we still mourn those who were lost and reflect on how much that day changed America and the world.
4: We were actually on the air when the first plane hit.
3: Brian Kilmeade is host of The Brian Kilmeade Show, host of One Nation, and co-host of Fox and Friends every weekday morning. We spoke on Thursday.
4: And we had to scramble and try to figure out what it was. We thought it was a Cessna that went through, and because it looked relatively small from the screens we were looking at. And then when we got off the air, we tossed it over, and we watched, and at 9:03, we watched another plane hit. And I thought to myself, there's going to be dozens of plane hitting. And they kept showing different angles. I thought to myself, are we getting hit by a number of planes, or are these the same two planes? Not that it wasn't devastating enough, but as things started to settle down, I just asked if I could go and get a crew and go downtown. And they finally let me, and I was actually with our good friend Scott Wilder. He was a shooter at the time, and we went right down Broadway. And as we're going down Broadway, we're watching the towers burn, and he said, Brian, I have to shoot this. This is historic. So we kept pulling over to shoot as we worked our way downtown. But there wasn't the communication like we have today with cell phones and text messaging. It just wasn't prevalent. There were pay phones everywhere still, and that's how a lot of us communicated. And then I remember sitting there, and Scott goes, Brian, this is a clear shot with down Broadway, clear shot of both towers. I got to do this and for the network. And as I'm sitting there, another guy was standing right next to me, a short sleeve jean shirt on, well built, and he's just sitting there and he starts cursing. And I thought, it's kind of odd. I mean, what are you cursing about, the attacks? And he said, well, they just hit the Pentagon. I said, they couldn't. I was just listening to the local radio station, and I was talking to my station. They just hit it. He goes, I am on the phone with the Pentagon. They just hit the Pentagon. So that stuck in my mind. We hopped in the car. By the time I got there, Jackie, I was known more as a sports guy back then. So when I got there with Scott, I was getting ready to work, and up comes David Lee Miller, and he was our war correspondent. Fresh out of Israel, we had a war going on prior to that. He lost his cameraman in the chaos because they had to keep moving because the towers fell. By the time we got there, the towers had fallen. Then we had to just ditch the car and walk. And we started walking, and then David Lee says, I got to

0: take Scott. And all right. So I kind of took it all in, and then my crew arrived, another one 45 minutes later. But the thing that struck me is there was white everywhere. So it was pulverized, sheetrock clearly, asbestos in retrospect certainly. And I just remember seeing like lines of firefighters who look defeated to my right, and knowing that many of them were stuck inside. Some were frantically looking to get back to the pile where the towers were. And I just remember shoes everywhere. And I was asking people, why are there shoes everywhere? Either people ran out of them or they were literally blown out of them. And there were shoes. And I just remember also, if you walk by a drain, it was a furnace. Picture if you ever walked over a hot grill, because below the ground was a raging fire and nothing looked the same. Even though I knew downtown, nothing looked the same. It looked like the surface of the moon.
1: That is such an experience, an image that shaped all of our lives, the course of this nation's history. But now we have a generation that doesn't have that memory. What do you think about when you consider that?
0: I worry because, you know, as somebody who's passionate about history, and I just can't believe how little people know about history. And then we have people going out of their way to, I think, deceive people about our history. Then I worry about people who are living through this. They say a third of the people on Earth right now were not here when 9/11 happened, in our country, I should say. So I worry about that third. No one has to tell me what happened. No one probably has to tell you what happened, even though you're young, Jackie. We would go to find out the firsthand accounts, things like you're doing now. I worry about the professors in school, the teachers who go, yeah, and by the way, we deserved it. And by the way, we don't understand it, or this is blowback and things to that nature. But I'm more heartened by the fact that we're still reading the names 25 years later. I'm more heartened by the fact that people go out of their way to remember that day. The firefighters that are now retired go down. I don't love the number of people that have died because of 9/11 illnesses. It's horrendous. But I love the fact that there's still money aside to help them, that people care to try to fix it. So those type of things I say. And the other thing to keep in mind is our intelligence community and our Army and Navy do not get, and all military, branch of military, do not get enough credit for stopping future attacks and taking down Al-Qaeda every step of the way. People go, oh, Afghanistan, what do we do it for? How about dismantling Al-Qaeda and all the terrorists and learning so much on the ground to find out and actually take apart these terrorist units that were only going to get bigger?
1: You make such a great point, because there are so many people, young people now, who haven't seen the face of terrorism, who haven't experienced tragedy, and they all can vote, and they all think about what America means and stands for. What do you hope that people, young people, learn from people who do have these memories and bring to them when they go to the ballot box?
0: There are good guys and bad guys in this world. And there are people out there who are in a suicide cult and look at us as the enemy. People like to say, well, that's the American perspective. Well, in life, sometimes there is just good and bad. And we're not looking to blow up buildings with people in them. We're looking to save the people in those buildings, even people that we don't know. That's not what they're looking to do. They're not looking to make life better. America on the whole is looking to make other people's lives better, to the point where politically it's so costly that people are saying they're tired of us being the policemen of the world. But why are we doing that? Not to make more money, to give people a chance at freedom. And we are looked at as the personification of evil for the inverse of what's good. And stop trying to rationalize bad behavior against America. Just understand that when you're the best at almost everything, people could either want to come here or they could resent that we are here. Those people on 9/11 resent that we are here. And the thing is, too, is that if you look at other nations, they underestimated how hard we were going to go back at them. Bin Laden never thought we were going to come back this hard. He said there was no problem when we blew up the embassies. There was little problems when we blew up the coal. There was really no problem afterwards. They tried to get me once or twice. That's about it. He thought we'd hit us and back off. And they thought we'd gradually pull out of the region. Instead, we increased our presence. We fanned out across the entire area. And then we took apart his intelligence apparatus and literally took him down. They miscalculated America again.
1: you know, it's so important to remember that on that day, people were not Democrats and Republicans. It wasn't red versus blue. It was red, white, and blue. And when people want to remember that day and how it changed the course of our country, it's so important

0: to take that to heart.
1: Absolutely. I mean, yeah. I mean, and you got that. It went all the way through the Iraq War. Then somewhere in the middle of the Iraq War, it seems like we got extremely partisan. And then election controversies that are really close, that got us a little bit more partisan. And that's where we're at today. But when you have a common enemy, it unifies. And our enemies, when the Cold War ended and the Al-Qaeda has been destroyed, we lost that kind of common enemy. So we started looking in and saying, well, what's wrong here? And a lot of people put up their hands and say, okay, here's how America could be better. And here's what's wrong with our country. And it was acceptable for a while. But now as we celebrate year 250 and get through it, I don't think it's cool anymore not to stand in the national anthem. It's not okay to put down America. And now Hassan Piker, who comes out and says, we deserve 9/11, now he's got to apologize. If he said that in, you know, 5 years ago, they'd probably high-five him. So it shows that America is getting back on track, Jackie.
0: Brian Kilmeade, it was so great hearing your thoughts and your reflections, and hope that a lot of people pay attention to that. Thanks, Brian.
1: Thanks so much, Jackie.
0: We thank Brian Kilmeade for joining. 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
1: It's Friday, September 11th. 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
2: Remembrance, reflection, and renewed warnings about the threats that still face our country. New York City's Mayor Zohran Mamdani, meantime, attended a memorial mass at St. Patrick's Cathedral in New York Wednesday night as controversy continues over his participation in this year's 9/11 observances.
1: Fox's Kevin Cork, President Trump will pay his respects at the Pentagon. Vice President J.D. Vance representing the White House at Ground Zero and will join all former living presidents in New York City. Today's inflation report shaping up to be among the most consequential in years as oil and gas prices have spiked again amid renewed conflict against Iran. Federal Reserve considering whether or not to lift its short-term interest rate next week. I'm Sue Guzman on the Fox News Rundown.
0: This is the Fox News Rundown.

0: deficit issues.
1: Supermarket giant Kroger reports earnings today. And the University of Michigan releases its consumer sentiment survey for early September. That's your Fox Business Report. I'm Jenny Coselda. Invested in you.
2: This is the Fox News Rundown.
3: Among the speeches from candidates in tight races and everyday Americans who support President Trump's policies were moments of remembrance during night two of the Republican midterm convention, including a moving tribute to those who lost their lives on 9/11 25 years ago.
4: Terrorist attack on the World Trade Center.
5: Huge explosion now, raining debris on all of us.
3: First responders and family members gathered on stage after the videos played. And the late Charlie Kirk was remembered on the one-year anniversary of his murder, with Vice President Vance saying during his keynote speech, he recalls being nervous upon delivering remarks at the Republican convention 2 years ago as the vice presidential nominee.
6: My dear friend Charlie Kirk was smiling and cheering me and reminding me that I had a good friend right here in the convention hall.
3: Vance urged Republicans to vote, saying the Democratic Party of today is not one that argues over regulation and tax policy, calling the Democratic Socialists dangerous. But he directed a key part of his remarks at a specific type of voter.
6: I know there are a lot of people who are watching on TV who aren't always sold, and I want to speak directly to them, not to the faithful, but to the people who are still making up their minds, the people on the margins, the people who are still a little unsure who they're going to vote for. Some people who love some of our policies, but maybe don't agree with others. Young men.
3: Telling them, urging them not to throw the baby out with the bathwater, to look at who may be in power should they choose not to vote. The president joined Vance on stage to give closing remarks. He'd promised he wouldn't give a lengthy speech like the night before, but played the greatest hits, giving a recap of what he sees as his administration's accomplishments, before asking the crowd to take a pledge.
7: I pledge to the greatest president in the history of the United States.
3: This pledge ended with a promise to vote for Republicans in November.
8: This was a pep rally, and I don't mean that to be dismissive.
3: Fox News Radio correspondent Evan Brown was inside the American Airlines Center in Dallas for both nights of the convention.
8: This was a chance for the president and his team to get those party soldiers, if you will, the people who run the Republican clubs in all the small towns and in the county level and all of that. Those are the people who will do the work of campaigning for the president. They're the ones that knock on doors and hold voter registration drives and make sure they give rides to elderly voters to the polls. So all that kind of stuff that needs to happen and normally would happen in a presidential year, they want to activate that same machine. And that takes some convincing to do that. So they gave them a good show over two nights, and I think that they've probably pepped them up pretty well. And obviously, we won't know until after November, November Election Day, whether or not this was a success. And even the president himself in his final remarks even said, hey, we're going to do this again. Well, maybe. We'll see how it goes. Yeah, I think he was, he himself considers this to be an experiment, a very expensive experiment, but to them, to the president, to the Republican National Committee, to the Republican National Republican Senatorial Committee, National Republican Congressional Campaign Committee, this is an expense worth, experimenting with.
3: Let's bring in Fox News Radio's Jared Halpern. Jared, want your thoughts a little bit on that. We heard from a lot of people going into this that this was supposed to be a motivator, right? This is supposed to get out low propensity voters, maybe people who are that did vote for President Trump but aren't so sure now if they want to go back out there and vote again, that it's just a midterm. But what stuck out at you in light of that from the vice president's speech? Because, there was some outreach to not just those types of voters. There was outreach to other kinds of voters, too.
0: Well, the vice president finds himself in a unique position because there is an awful lot of speculation that he could be the next in line, right, is the nominee for Republicans in 2028. And so the vice president, I think, is keenly aware that the coalition that President Trump has built, the big tent around the Republican Party now, is one that needs to be sustained and maintained even

0: This is the Fox News Rundown. Now, the latest from Fox Business.
1: I'm Susan Lee, and this is the Fox Business Report.
2: The Consumer Price Index for August, the inflation reading is out today. Economists expect the annual CPI up 3.4%, matching July. And they see core CPI, excluding food and energy, at 2.4%. The Federal Reserve meets next week. Will McGough at Prime Capital Financial is looking at the big picture.
3: If the Fed hikes or not, does it really matter if it was 25 basis points? A good friend of mine used to say it's like a super tanker in the ocean. Are we going to enter a period of restrictive monetary policy? Probably not. And so that means that if growth does come online, you get real growth instead of nominal GDP growth, which is how you help solve some of the

0: even when President Trump is not the leader of the party, when President Trump is not on the ballot. And that seemed to be the focus in large measure of J.D. Vance when he said, I want to talk specifically to especially younger men who may feel like they have not agreed with everything that we were doing. The vice president very much was alluding to the war in Iran, which has split many factions of the Republican Party, is not really popular with the more America First and those younger male voters who, again, were so instrumental in getting President Trump elected just 2 years ago. And so I think it's a twofold mission for J.D. Vance. One, keep these voters engaged, that they show up. It is a habit for them to vote and vote for Republicans, one, in 2026, but maybe more importantly for J.D. Vance 2 years down the line.
1: Eben, you know, to that point, Vice President Vance saying he's reaching out to those young men who are maybe not so sure. You and I both know this vice president has been described as more online than maybe other vice presidents or other cabinet members. We see these folks online. It's not just the war in Iran, yeah. Right? It was even before that. And their concerns seem very much foreign policy related.
2: I'm going to go one step further. It's not so much foreign policy related, it's Israel related. There's a younger generation of Republicans who were raised in this America First concept that President Trump has promulgated and to some great degree was a necessary conversation to have. The idea that the American president, the American federal government ought to put America's, you know, the needs of Americans first. And I think that that's a rational statement to say on its face. But in came another side discussion that the U.S. Foreign policy, which often means spending money on its relationship with Israel. And there's a great divide among what is now the Republican Party, the older generations, and this is a very emotional thing for a lot of people. That American evangelical base has a very emotional tie to the state of Israel for obvious reasons. And the younger generation, they're inexperience with that relationship, I think, has been exploited by some on the right-wing podcast space, we'll just say. A couple days ago, I went out to Irving, Texas, which is a suburb of Dallas, and I spoke with people meeting for the Irving Republican Club, right? This is, again, one of those groups of people. They're just volunteers. Most of the crowd there at this barbecue joint were senior citizens. But there was one young man, someone who was under the age of 30, and he flat out said he's skeptical of the relationship that the U.S. has with Israel. And that is a sentiment that, let's even go back 4 years, would not have been spoken in Republican circles, like not in that tone anyway. And I think the vice president understands that that needs to be addressed. But what he did here was to address to give it the Band-Aid, to say, hey, you may not like us 100%. Maybe you're dissatisfied with something that we've done here at the Trump administration, but don't throw that baby out with the bathwater. You know, and it's not that these young men would all of a sudden vote for a Democrat. It's just that they might stay home and not vote at all.
1: Right.
2: And that might be just as dangerous for them politically.
1: Jared, I was also struck by hearing from RFK Jr. He blasted his former party, the Democrats, saying that basically that they'd lost their way, in his opinion, particularly during COVID. I know he's pretty busy as HHS secretary, but would it make sense to deploy him, you know, out onto the campaign trail ahead of midterms?
0: Again, he's part of that broad coalition that President Trump was able to successfully cobble together and is going to need to stay together if Republicans want to have a large measure of success in the midterm. So I do think that there will be places where you see RFK Jr. hit the campaign trail. Maybe that is in-person rallies. Maybe that is through a more targeted approach, going on those podcasts, going on different types of shows to talk about that MAHA movement, which, again, is made up in large measure of voters who like President Trump and wanted to support President Trump and RFK Jr. and that movement, neither of whom are on the ballot in November. And so how do you get those folks engaged? That is, I think, how you're going to see RFK Jr. deployed. Certainly, he is a member of the administration. He is a loyal soldier to President Trump in those cabinet meetings. And so I think that is why you saw him featured so prominently on this second night, on Thursday night. And I do think that you are going to see him engaged in the

0: terms. Again, maybe not in that traditional sense at rallies necessarily, but again, in that more targeted approach in the way that they try and keep that coalition together.
1: And Evan, we heard from the president over these last couple of nights saying he is going to be traveling over the next couple of months to these 35 swing races to campaign for folks. You know, we've been talking ahead of this about some of those swing seats. You know, some of them were redistricted, and Republicans are quite hopeful that they will stay or become, rather, Republican seats. But there is a lot of talk about how it could backfire given the political headwinds Republicans face. I know Florida's got two seats held by Democrats that were targeted by Republicans, but the talk is that they could end up remaining in Democrats' hands.
2: It'll be interesting to see how that pans out. A lot of those, and I can speak to the Florida ones more specifically, as I am a Florida resident and was subjected to redistricting. The way a lot of these districts have been carved out geographically, or geopolitically, well, let's just say, will make it much, much harder for certain Democrats to, or for certain districts to elect a Democrat. And that's by design. And the Supreme Court of the United States has ruled that you can do that as a state legislature. That's the spoils of war, so to speak. Whether or not this backfires for Republicans, I think, is going to be on a state-to-state basis and how those new districts were crafted. Of course, we're seeing a lot of these things play out in different court battles, and courts have been, you know, ruling, no, you can't use this new map. Go back to your old map in time for this primary, so on and so forth. It's led to a lot of confusion for a lot of people. But I think Joe Q voter, who is not so plugged in to all of this as we might be, they show up on election day and they ask, what's my precinct and what's my district? And that's kind of where... where that, you know, leads to. And so, you know, again, it's a big experiment to a degree that Republicans would use this kind of legislative state power to advantage themselves. But their argument has been, hey, the Democrats have done this themselves. There's a and they point, for instance, I think it's to Massachusetts, which has no Republican

0: is going to be traveling over the next couple of months to these 35 swing races to campaign for folks. You know, we've been talking ahead of this about some of those swing seats. You know, some of them were redistricted, and Republicans are quite hopeful that they will stay or become, rather, Republican seats. But there is a lot of talk about how it could backfire given the political headwinds Republicans face. I know Florida's got two seats held by Democrats that were targeted by Republicans, but the talk is that they could end up remaining in Democrats' hands.
1: It'll be interesting to see how that pans out. A lot of those, and I can speak to the Florida ones more specifically, as I am a Florida resident and was subjected to redistricting. The way a lot of these districts have been carved out geographically, or geopolitically, well, let's just say, will make it much, much harder for certain Democrats to, or for certain districts to elect a Democrat. And that's by design. And the Supreme Court of the United States has ruled that you can do that as a state legislature. That's the spoils of war, so to speak. Whether or not this backfires for Republicans, I think, is going to be on a state-to-state basis and how those new districts were crafted. Of course, we're seeing a lot of these things play out in different court battles, and courts have been, you know, ruling, no, you can't use this new map. Go back to your old map in time for this primary, so on and so forth. It's led to a lot of confusion for a lot of people. But I think Joe Q voter, who is not so plugged in to all of this as we might be, they show up on election day and they ask, what's my precinct and what's my district? And that's kind of where... where that, you know, leads to. And so, you know, again, it's a big experiment to a degree that Republicans would use this kind of legislative state power to advantage themselves. But their argument has been, hey, the Democrats have done this themselves. There's a and they point, for instance, they point, I think it's to Massachusetts, which has no Republican congressional members. But yet the state has something like 30 or 40% registered Republican voters. So it's an interesting concept. We'll know how it plays out, and I guess in about 2 months.
2: I think just the other big test is in Texas. This is the state that started this arms race in 2026, right? President Trump talked openly about Republicans using redistricting in the mid-decade to their advantage. The map that is now the law of the land in Texas, on its face, would look like it increases five Republican seats. But that is predicated on kind of the election results of the last couple of cycles, in which Hispanic voters, Latino voters have moved more towards the Republican side. So a lot of these districts that were redrawn are along sort of the Rio Grande Valley. There is polling to suggest that perhaps that Hispanic advantage that Republicans have enjoyed may be softening a little bit. So that will be a state, again, to watch. And again, it speaks to this convention, this midterm convention happening in Texas, which is really becoming a key battleground, not just in that high-stakes Senate race, but again, in some of these swingier kind of House races we'll be keeping an eye on.
0: Fox News Radio's Jared Halpern and Evan Brown, thank you so much for joining us.
2: Thanks, Jess.
1: You're welcome.

0: is five Republican seats, but that is predicated on kind of the election results of the last couple of cycles in which Hispanic voters, Latino voters have moved more towards the Republican side. So a lot of these districts that were redrawn are along sort of the Rio Grande Valley. There is polling to suggest that perhaps that Hispanic advantage that Republicans have enjoyed may be softening a little bit. So that will be a state, again, to watch. And again, it speaks to this convention, this midterm convention happening in Texas, which is really becoming a key battleground, not just in that high-stakes Senate race, but again, in some of these swingier kind of House races we'll be keeping an eye on.
1: Fox News Radio's Jared Halpern and Evan Brown, thank you so much for joining us.
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0: is the Fox News Rundown. Now a look at sports.
1: The very first NFL game in Australia turned out to be a blowout. The 49ers spanked the Rams 27-7, thanks in large part to Brock Purdy. He had three touchdown passes. Robinson, Evans, and Samuel, the recipients. Kyron Williams had the Rams' lone score on a short touchdown run. Meanwhile, some injury news and notes from last night's opener between the Seahawks and Patriots. Sam Darnold left on the fifth play of the game with an injured hip. He might miss next week. A.J. Brown is going to miss 4 weeks with a high ankle sprain. That's sports on the Fox News Rundown. Jay Berman, Fox News.
2: Now an update from Outkick Stan Dokich.
3: You all don't care about journalists. The people that hired you don't care about journalists. There is nobody that cares about journalists. When you open every hiring practice up to DEI, you don't care about journalism. And you, Mina Kimes, are a product of that. You're scamming the world out of millions of dollars. But don't tell us about caring about journalism. If television cared about journalism, you wouldn't be there. You would be over doing business reports or whatever it was you did. But you checked the box. Asian woman. That's what you checked. Not football knowledge, not football experience, not football. Don't lecture us on caring about journalism, because none of you do. You don't care about journalism. You took a job where you continue to show you know nothing except you can lie, be a victim. That's it. So just stop.
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1: Fox News, I'm Sue Guzman. Remembrance ceremony set to take place today on this, the 25th anniversary of the September 11th terrorist attacks.
2: On September 11th, 2001, 19 hijackers associated with the terror group Al-Qaeda began a series of attacks on targets in the U.S., the deadliest terror attacks on American soil in the country's history. Almost 3,000 lives were taken that day.
1: Fox's Tanya J. Powers. President Trump addressing the conflict in Iran Thursday. He says Tehran is stringing this fighting along, trying to impact the midterms. He tells Fox's Laura Ingraham the Strait of Hormuz is under U.S. purview.
3: You know, we control the Strait. They don't control the Strait. They control nothing. They have 300% inflation. They're not paying their military. They're not paying their law enforcement.
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1: What's on your mind?
3: 8:46 a.m. on Tuesday, September 11th, 2001, changed my life and the lives of millions of others forever. 19 hijackers from the Islamic terrorist organization Al-Qaeda used their free will to carry out the devil's work, resulting in the murder of 2,977 innocent souls who were never able to fulfill the measure of their creation. I witnessed the horror unfold up close while working at Merrill Lynch on the top floor of the World Financial Center, adjacent to the World Trade Center in New York City. When I heard the loudest explosion, I rushed to the window and saw a gaping hole, chunks of the silver metallic building falling like confetti, massive flames, and black smoke billowing from the North Tower, also known as One World Trade Center. I could not process what I was seeing. I had walked through One World Trade Center only an hour earlier. My first thought was, people are dying up there. My heart was crushed as the terror continued. As I frantically escaped my building after the second plane crashed into the South Tower, also known as Two World Trade Center, amid the pandemonium, a sobering question came to my mind. Am I prepared to meet my maker? Am I ready to die? Through the fear and terror, I experienced a glimmer of peace as I dug deep to make sense of the havoc. One thing I knew for certain, I was a child of God and He loved me. I felt that calm reassurance even in the darkness. There was hope. I instantly knew I was at the World Trade Center for a reason. I vowed that one day I would stand as a witness of God, serve others and our great nation. I stayed true to that vow and left the lucrative financial industry in 2009 to serve as an FBI special agent. I witnessed the best and worst of humanity on September 11th. Selflessness, sacrifice, and courage were on full display among the FDNY, NYPD, Port Authority Police Department, first responders, and everyday civilians who lost their lives protecting strangers. These patriots ran toward danger while everyone else ran away. Passengers on United Flight 93 bravely prevented the plane from reaching its intended target. We also pay tribute to the thousands of rescue and recovery workers who have since died from health issues resulting from ground zero toxins. No words adequately express the praise these heroes deserve. May all those murdered on September 11th rest in peace, and may God comfort their loved ones who continue to live with unimaginable loss. I was barely 23 years old, and 25 years later, September 11th remains the single most impactful day of my life. Witnessing countless people horrendously dying taught me the invaluable lessons about living. Tell people that you love them often. You never know when it could be your last goodbye. Life is a fragile gift. One second you're here, and the next you may be gone. The most powerful lesson I learned on September 11th is that a literal battle between good and evil is underway. Standing on the sidelines is no longer an option. Pick your side. Spread light. Live a life of honor. Even amid what can seem like complete moral decay, I can unequivocally declare that in the end, light will conquer darkness. Good will win. In God we trust, September 11th, never forget. I am Nicole Parker, former FBI special agent, Fox News contributor, and author of the book, The Two FBIs. You can read my full commentary at foxnews.com.
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0: 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Download it now.
1: We mentioned United Flight 93 when passengers fought back against the terrorists, crashing the plane into the ground, stopping perhaps another potential attack in Washington.
2: Earlier this week, officials in Shanksville pushed the need to inform younger Americans about the tragic events. Donna Gibson is the executive director of the Friends of Flight 93 National Memorial.
3: Only 15 states actually require some type of curriculum about 9/11 in the classroom.
2: She said the goal is for schools to teach kids what happened.
3: And then to use the Flight 93 story for inspiration about courage and heroism.
2: Gordon Felt lost his brother Edward on Flight 93. He said the country needs to take on a new challenge because eventually...
4: We won't be here to tell the story. We'll do it as long as we can, but at some point we've got to hand it off to the next generation.
2: Kevin Uretsky, Fox News.
1: A week after a hung jury mistrial in Massachusetts, Lindsay Clancy's lawyer trying to spare her from being tried again in the killing of her three children.
5: Defense attorney Kevin Reddington asking the judge to acquit Lindsay Clancy of first-degree murder charges to prevent a second trial, arguing prosecutors don't have enough evidence and no rational jury could find beyond a reasonable doubt that she had no mental disease or defect. 11 of 12 jurors were ready to clear the 36-year-old of criminal responsibility last Friday, but their deadlock forced a judge to declare a mistrial.
1: That's Fox's Kristen Goodwin. We'll get an update on inflation this morning, the Consumer Price Index on Wall Street. Ahead of that, stock futures are rising the day after another sell-off dragged the Dow down another 316 points. On Thursday Night Football, it was...

0: Trust. Download it now.
1: We mentioned United Flight 93 when passengers fought back against the terrorists, crashing the plane into the ground, stopping perhaps another potential attack in Washington.
2: Earlier this week, officials in Shanksville pushed the need to inform younger Americans about the tragic events. Donna Gibson is the executive director of the Friends of Flight 93 National Memorial.
3: Only 15 states actually require some type of curriculum about 9/11 in the classroom.
2: She said the goal is for schools to teach kids what happened.
3: And then to use the Flight 93 story for inspiration about courage and heroism.
2: Gordon Felt lost his brother Edward on Flight 93. He said the country needs to take on a new challenge because eventually...
4: We won't be here to tell the story. We'll do it as long as we can, but at some point we've got to hand it off to the next generation.
2: Kevin Uretsky, Fox News.
1: A week after a hung jury mistrial in Massachusetts, Lindsay Clancy's lawyer trying to spare her from being tried again in the killing of her three children.
5: Defense attorney Kevin Reddington asking the judge to acquit Lindsay Clancy of first-degree murder charges to prevent a second trial, arguing prosecutors don't have enough evidence and no rational jury could find beyond a reasonable doubt that she had no mental disease or defect. 11 of 12 jurors were ready to clear the 36-year-old of criminal responsibility last Friday, but their deadlock forced a judge to declare a mistrial.
1: That's Fox's Kristen Goodwin. We'll get an update on inflation this morning, the Consumer Price Index on Wall Street. Ahead of that, stock futures are rising the day after another sell-off dragged the Dow down another 316 points. On Thursday night football, it was actually Friday morning in Australia.
6: Purdy, good time. Tosses downfield into the end zone. It's caught.
1: That one gave the 49ers the lead over the Rams, and then quarterback Brock Purdy threw two more TD passes. San Francisco cruised to a 27-7 win over the Los Angeles Rams on Netflix. I'm Dave Anthony, Fox News.
7: American Airlines Arena. We are in beautiful Dallas, Texas for historic night two of the GOP midterm convention. First time it's ever happened. In just moments, we will take you live to the stage where Vice President Vance, he is set to speak. Also, President Trump will be speaking again. He'll be back. Plus, as after last night's incredible speech, he will deliver the convention's closing remarks, followed by apparently a big balloon drop. A very special performance. Please stay tuned for that. In a minute, we'll be joined by Robert Kennedy Jr. live on set. We have analysis from Martha and Brett. Many special guests are coming up. Buckle up. We are in for another big night. Let's dip in and listen to Don Jr.

We will not back down. We will not fold. We will honor Charlie by carrying his torch to save this nation that we all love so dearly. Charlie cared about faith, family, free speech, and opportunity for all. He believed that young men and women should be able to live a good life without being forced to kneel to the latest woke leftist ideology. He was a happy warrior who was willing to hand the microphone to anyone who disagreed with him and have a respectful conversation. But the left doesn't want conversation, guys. They want obedience. They want total control of your life. The stakes in this election couldn't be higher. We have two competing visions battling for the soul of America. It's common sense versus extremism. Common sense Americans get up early. They get their hands dirty. They work hard and try to give their kids a better life than they had. We want opportunity for our kids and a fair deal for hardworking American families so they can live their American dream. Common sense Americans believe in free speech, even when it's uncomfortable. We believe in strong borders and an immigration policy that puts the interests of American citizens first. Shockingly, we believe that boys and girls are different. And our children shouldn't be asked to deny biological reality to satisfy a leftist ideology. We believe that our constitutional rights are inalienable. They can't be infringed on by any politician or left-wing corporation. We are proud to be Americans, and we're not triggered at the sight of an American flag. In fact, we take our hats off and salute it. You guys are going to trigger the commies. Common sense Americans believe in merit, not DEI mandates. They believe in equal opportunity and not racial preferences. And finally, we don't apologize for wanting safe streets and supporting our police. Friends, these are not extremist positions. They are common sense. On the other side, you have a dystopian hellscape that left-wing Democrats are trying to shove down our throats. Open borders and mass amnesty for millions of illegals. Defunding our law enforcement and allowing America's greatest cities to be overtaken by drug dealers and encampments for the homeless. Imprisoning children in failing public school. Mutilating our kids and calling it health care. Putting men in women's sports and in girls' locker rooms. Shutting down pipelines and blocking oil and gas production. But it doesn't stop with their upside-down policy views. We've reached a dangerous place in our culture where these extremists don't just excuse political violence, they actually glorify it. Leftist radicals actually celebrated the cold-blooded murder of a father shot in the back on a New York City street. They mocked the attempted assassination of my father in Butler, Pennsylvania.

My fellow Americans, look around this arena. What we just heard, that's the energy that the radical left fears. These are the people, and this is the movement that they tried and failed to destroy for decades now. 1 year ago today, my good friend Charlie Kirk was cut down by an assassin's bullet. He had already inspired hundreds of thousands of young people to take up the cause of liberty and to fight for it. He wasn't afraid to go anywhere to fight for faith, family, freedom, and patriotism. Charlie loved this country more than anything. He understood the moment that we are in, and he knew what we were up against. He knew what time it was. He understood that the future of Western civilization was on the line in 2024 and beyond. You see, Charlie was good. He was pure. He represented the light. The killer who put a bullet in his neck in cold blood, and the leftists who laughed and mocked his murder, well, they represent the darkness that we are all up against. But we are here tonight in Dallas to stand up against that darkness and to send a loud and clear message

0: And we all saw the demented reaction from them to the sick coward who slithered onto a roof to assassinate our great friend Charlie. Guys, in their screwed up world, these monsters are the victims, not the innocent Americans they slaughtered. These radicals want to tear down our American way of life. As we speak, Democrat candidates across the country are openly embracing the radical ideology of democratic socialism. But we should call it what it really is: communism. They claim that their socialism is for the people, but that's the exact same story we've heard from every communist in human history. It does not change. The truth is, the story of socialism is a story of mass suffering. It's a story of a few enriched elites who benefit from this radical system while millions of normal people suffer and live their lives as serfs to the government. When these communists scream and stab their clenched fists into the air, demanding more government power over your lives, they never really tell you the real cost of what they're supporting. When Democrats like Abdul Sayed call for Medicare for all, he conveniently leaves out what it would mean for millions of hardworking union members getting kicked off of good health care plans that they spent decades fighting for. When Mandani calls for open borders, he conveniently leaves out the fact that millions of people flooding into our country will result in lower wages, higher housing costs, and less opportunities for American families.
1: All right, Donald Jr. addressing the midterm convention. We're going to go back to him in just a few minutes, but we have a window of opportunity, and then J.D. Vance will speak. But joining us on set, he only has a couple of minutes, Health and Human Services Secretary Robert F. Kennedy Jr. Sir, how are you?
2: I'm good to be back with you.
1: You did a great job, by the way. Thank you.
2: Well, thank you.
1: What does this mean? What do you see coming out of this?
2: Well, you know, if the universe is fair, the Republicans will win a landslide. The accomplishments of this administration are so monumental, you know, just in the kind of things that we've been working on, lowering drug prices to their lowest levels ever, dropping them in some case by 90%. 95% of the drugs that Americans take, they will be paying the lowest price in the world within 2 years, by the time that we leave office. And then real food, you know, we're dropping this year, the obesity levels dropped by 7%. The longevity of Americans for the first time in 40 years is now increasing in the last year. These are extraordinary accomplishments. The promises that President Trump made to make America healthy again are actually coming true.
1: 17 of the largest pharmaceutical companies, we have most favored nation pricing on all of that. That had never happened before.
2: Now it's 26. It's every...
1: Oh, it's now 26 companies.
2: Now 26 companies have signed deals with us, guaranteeing that Americans will be paying the lowest prices in the world for their products.
1: Look, it's critical.
2: People can go to TrumpRx today. We've already saved Americans $700 million. We will be saving them billions and billions and billions over the next few years.
1: So I'm talking to all these health, wellness, fitness, nutrition, longevity doctors, people that are devoting all their science to it. They're telling me anywhere 5 to 10 years that they'll be able to, through artificial intelligence and new technologies, to discover cancer, for example, at stage zero, which means you will be able to cure cancer.
2: We are already seeing those technologies. We're in a really inflection point because of technology, because of scientific advances, and because we have a president who's willing to break all the old conventions and rules, speed up drug approvals, and to get these drugs to market quickly. We're going to have individualized medicine within a few years, and a lot of it's going to be driven. AI is going to transform it, and we've done more to drive AI into our agency than any other agency. And with the

0: possible exception, the CIA, and we don't know what they're doing.
1: We don't know what they're up to. They won't tell us. I don't know why. I'm a trustworthy guy. What's fascinating is the impact. I know more people that have been on GLP-1 medicines. I know many of them lost over 100 pounds. And everything that I read is heart healthy. It prevents, you know, adult onset diabetes, and it's good for blood pressure and all of these other things. Is that how you see it? I'm not a medical doctor.
0: Well, you know, about almost 80% of chronic disease deaths, which is 90% of our medical problems, are associated with obesity. If you get rid of obesity, it saves trillions of dollars for Americans. Even a couple of pounds are hundreds of billions of dollars. If every American lost 1 or 2 pounds, it'd be hundreds of billions of dollars in savings. So, yeah, GLPs are a game changer. You know, I'm not saying that they're a panacea for everything. Just getting people to lose weight is a huge game for our country.
1: Yeah, and by the way, BMI is not accurate, is it?
0: Well, I don't know. It's useful for some people, but it's
1: but if
0: not
1: your muscle
0: universe.
1: Weighs more than fat, so
0: it's true.
1: I know you were a Democrat. I know it meant a lot to the president that you partnered with him. I know that you took a lot of heat for that, even within your own family. And my question is, this party has changed dramatically. I'm sure you have a lot of thoughts on it. What are they?
0: Well, you know, the first Democratic convention I went to, I was 6 years old, 1960. I went to almost all of them after that. I've spoken at many of them. I was a lifelong committed Democrat. I did not leave the Democratic Party. The Democratic Party left me. All of the values, the principles, the policies that my uncle stood for, that my father stood for, that FDR stood for, those are now in the Republican Party.
1: Yeah.
0: And, you know, Title IX is when my uncle Ted Kennedy, who served 47 years in the United States Senate, he drafted Title IX, and he did it to make sure that women could have a safe place to play sports at college. And the Democrats were for Title IX. Now they are dismantling it with, you know, with men and women sports. It's no longer a safe place for women. So we're making sure it stays safe. And if you go through any of these, you know, I remember first time I noticed this, Sean, the Democratic Party I grew up in was very much anti-NAFTA. And then the day that President Trump said, I'm anti-NAFTA, the Democratic Party was for it. So all of the tariffs that he's doing now are things that the old Democratic Party was for.
1: Sure.
0: And but now, you know, because Trump wants, he's dictating actually the platform, not just for Republicans, but for the Democrats as well. It's all about Trump hatred.
1: So I get to do a podcast soon with you and with Mehmet Oz. Mr. Secretary, it's always an honor to see
0: you.
1: We do appreciate it. I know you went out of your way to come see us tonight. Thank you.
0: Yeah, thanks for having me.
1: All right, we're going to go back to the stage. Don Jr. is speaking. We are also awaiting Vice President Vance and his address. And also, we will hear from Brett and Martha. And closing out the night tonight will be President Trump and a big balloon drop straight ahead. Let's go back to Don at the podium.
2: Americans voted for President Trump, my father, to deliver, and he did. But none of us, not a single one of us, can afford to sleep through the midterms. The next Congress will help decide whether that mandate moves forward or whether Washington steps in and stops it dead in its tracks. Don't forget that. Stay in the game. Thank you. God bless you. And God bless the United States of America.
1: All right, Donald Trump Jr. wrapping up his address tonight. We are awaiting Vice President J.D. Vance and his address. And then closing out the night tonight will be President Trump. But first joining us, the host of Special Report, Brett Baer, is with us, along with the host of The Story, Martha McCallum, is with us. Another packed house, another busy night, a lot of fun. How is this going over, you think, across the country?
3: I mean, I think that's a question that remains to be seen, but I think what you're seeing here is a tremendous effort to reach people, to bring get people excited in the Republican Party, and to get them to turn out. I think, again, like President Trump has made it clear, he's not going down without a fight. He's not accepting what history does to a president and his party in the second term. And, you know, we'll see what the numbers are 8 weeks from now. But it's clear that there's an effort to define the party clearly. And I think we heard that from everyone. Mike Johnson and Eric Johnson was very good. The Dallas mayor, very impressive tonight. He said this is a sanctuary city from socialism. And that's a big theme here tonight.
1: You know, a couple of themes are coming out of this that the left now has changed dramatically. Those that makes this midterm cycle, I'm describing it as uncharted waters in terms of I can't think of a time in my lifetime where a party has gone that hard left. You might look at McGovern, you might look at different eras, not like this. This is unique. So in that sense, it makes it very unpredictable in my mind, Brett. And I think there's an energy that they might be able to defy historical trends.
4: Yeah, we'll see. Obviously, traditionally, it does not bode well for the party in power. But the president's saying, to Martha's point, I'm going to go to 35 states. I'm going to do teletown halls. I'm going to rescue some of these candidates that are having a hard time. The fact that this is here in Texas and that Senate race here in Texas is so tight, you know, he may well do a lot for Ken Paxton, frankly, just with this crowd. They're touching the MAGA base in a lot of these races across the country. That is crucial. And with the Iran war, there was a real question whether the base was going to come out. And this may be part of that effort. Listen, last night was NFL football kicking off. Everybody's saying the ratings low overall. Big picture, social media, all these people clicking pictures, putting it on Instagram, it gets out. And this thing, it makes a difference.
1: There was one report today that there were streamers on TikTok in the tens of millions. So, I mean, there's a lot of ways that people are getting content or portions of content.
4: Yeah. And I know that the president has said he's committed to it. You heard Don Jr. If you want red meat, Don Jr. kind of fits the bill.
1: Yeah,
3: he talked about dark versus light. It's always interesting to see Don Jr., you know, sort of bring in that dark contrast and sort of lay everything out. He talked about Charlie Kirk a lot, too. And also your conversation with RFK Jr., he's very popular in this room. And I just think it's fascinating to listen to him talk about the differences in the Democratic Party to the point that you were making earlier. And how clearly the things that they stood for are now very much seen in the Republican Party as you see this socialist move to the far left. And, you know, moderate Democrats will say, well, that's not our party. But they're the people who are getting the most attention right now. And that's a problem.
1: There's a huge phenomenon going on in terms of, you know, this new Democratic Party, this new radicalism. We've gone through over and over again. I won't repeat it now, but the DSA stated agenda, it remains on their website. I believe it'll be scrubbed. But something's got to be happening. When AOC went on one of those Sunday programs and said, no, that was woke 1.0 crazy.
4: Yeah.
1: Okay, now you have Tallarico backtracking, not very effectively, I might add, on six genders, on God is non-binary. Oh, I didn't mean all of it. Is that going to fly?
4: Brooke Taylor's interview yesterday was really interesting. Yeah. I think she was very matter of fact.
1: Martha, by the way, that was on your show.
4: And we aired it too on Special Report. I think she just asked it plain spoken.
3: She did a great job.
4: Here's what you said now, back then. What are you saying now? And basically, he said, I missed the mark. Oh, I mean, the mark was way off. I mean, if you were an archer hitting the target, it's either the target or like the car about a half mile away. So I think he's trying to change it. If you look at the commercials that are airing here in Dallas and you sit in a hotel room for 5 minutes, you get five Tallarico commercials saying he's a moderate.
1: All right. I'll tell you what. Brett, Martha, stay with us. We're going to check in with Jackie Heinrich. She's on the convention floor having a great time. Jackie, what's going on?
5: John, everyone here is just waiting to hear from the headliners, the vice president, the president of the United States. We got a lot of folks here excited. A lot of red, white, and blue in the background. This has been a hugely energized event. You know, Democrats probably be taking notes because it makes a lot of sense to get the energy up for every two out of two elections instead of one out of two elections. I can imagine them doing more of these in the future. First half of the convention was about painting the contrast with the Democrats' agenda, basically making the case that if they get power again, you know what that looks like, harkening back to 2020, and impeachments and all sorts of things, raising your taxes. Now, the president last night gave some news about how he wants to use the next 2 years if Republicans hold their majorities. The news about the $5,000 dividend checks really made a splash. Talking to elected officials here, some of them were surprised. They're still wondering how they're going to get that across. They want to make it happen because they acknowledge the president's trying to do something about the affordability.

0: accountability issue that is definitely taking a spotlight in this election. He's holding firm to some of the things that raise costs, like the need to deprive Iran of a nuclear weapon, but also acknowledging that cost of living is a struggle and trying to find ways to put money back in Americans' pockets. Talking to folks here, they were just excited to get the support out. All sorts of different types of people. Very excited to be here in Dallas for this first of its kind and definitely not the last of its kind midterm convention, Sean.
1: All right, looks like you're having a great time. Jackie Heinrich, thank you. We're expecting a lot. I was taking a phone call in between that. I got a little preview of something that's coming up later. I don't know if I should share it or not share it.
2: Oh, come on.
1: Oh, because
2: you could just tell us. Just tell us.
1: Just tell us.
2: Yeah, yeah, yeah.
1: That's like,
2: just into the microphone.
1: Talking to Newt Gingrich.
2: Yeah, yeah. Whisper it.
1: Yeah,
2: just whisper it to me.
1: Just between us.
2: Yeah.
1: No, that apparently the president will speak. He's going to close out the convention. Then there's going to be a very special rendition of God Bless America.
2: Excellent. So, okay.
1: Hold on. Well, here we go. Vice President J.D. Vance walking on stage.

Yes.

0: acting a lot. I was taking a phone call in between that. I got a little preview of something that's coming up later. I don't know if I should share it or not share it.
1: Oh, come on.
0: Oh, because...
2: you could just tell us. Just tell us.
0: Just tell us.
2: Yeah, yeah, yeah.
0: That's like...
2: Just into the microphone.
0: Talking to Newt Gingrich.
2: Yeah, yeah. Whisper it.
0: Yeah,
2: just whisper
0: exactly.
2: It
0: just between us. Yeah. No, that apparently the president will speak. He's going to close out the convention. Then there's going to be a very special rendition of God Bless America.
2: Excellent. So, okay.
0: Hold on. Wow, here we go. Vice President J.D. Vance walking on stage.

I gotta say, it's pretty cool to hear a crowd that is this fired up chant your name. So go ahead and do it again. I have to start, ladies and gentlemen, with a note of gratitude to each and every single person in this room and each and every single person who's watching, whether you're in the convention hall with us or watching from home on TV. You are here tonight because you love this country, and we're not going to let it go backwards. Two years ago, we have to remember, our nation, ladies and gentlemen, was tired. We were tired of seeing our factories close. We were tired of our neighbors dying of drug overdoses. We were tired of not being able to afford anything. We were tired of seeing the cartels and the criminals given free rein over our great country. And we were tired of being called racists for noticing that our country was becoming dirtier and poorer and less safe and less prosperous. By the end of 2024, you were tired. We were tired as a country, but you were not defeated. The radicals in Washington, they could take much from us, but they couldn't take our will to fight back. And so all of us came together on November the 5th, and we sent the toughest SOB in American politics back to the White House, and we made Donald J. Trump the 47th president of the United States. Now, ladies and gentlemen, this is a joyful occasion for me. I see the great state of Ohio right here in the front row. But I got to be honest, it's also a somber occasion for me personally, and I know for so many of you out there, because the last time that I addressed a convention of my fellow Republicans, remember, just 2 years ago, I had just become the Republican nominee for Vice President of the United States. I was a brand new senator. I'd been in politics for all of a year and a half. I guess the president likes outsiders. I was nervous. Think about it. I was speaking on the biggest stage of my life, and I had been in politics for barely a year and a half. But I will never forget that as I made that speech, as I addressed the country on the biggest stage of my life, in the front row, right about there, my dear friend Charlie Kirk was smiling and cheering me and reminding me that I had a good friend right here in the convention hall. And of course, after I was elected Vice President of the United States, 1 year ago today, on September the 10th of last year, that good friend was taken from us when Charlie was assassinated. Now, Charlie left behind two children, two little kids. They were too young to fully understand. And a wife, the amazing Erica, who has carried on his mission with more courage and resolve than most of us will ever be asked to show. We love you, Erica. But to those sweet kids,

gotta say, it's pretty cool to hear a crowd that is this fired up chant your name. So go ahead and do it again. I have to start, ladies and gentlemen, with a note of gratitude to each and every single person in this room and each and every single person who's watching, whether you're in the convention hall.

I don't imagine they're watching tonight. They're still very young. But I hope that one day they will watch and they will know and they will understand what I'm trying to say to them tonight. Though they may not appreciate it today, history will record that your father was a great man.

But those of us who loved your dad, we knew him as something even better than a great man. He was a good man. And I want you to know what your dad knew. Scripture says that God is a father to the fatherless, that every one of us is adopted into his family. And as the Apostle Paul told us, as he wrote to the Romans, if we are his children, then we are also his heirs. We have inherited. We are entitled to inherit something straight from God the Father. Now, we live, of course, in an imperfect world of fallen men. We live in the city of man, not the city of God. But I believe that our founders built this nation on a promise that echoes our Creator, that every American child is born an heir, is born with a birthright, born with the right to inherit the blessings of the greatest country on earth, not because of who their parents are, not because of what they look like or where they come from, but because they are Americans and this is our country. And that birthright, ladies and gentlemen, is what this November is all about. Now, Charlie spoke to young men in particular. He was a young man himself, and he understood where they were coming from. He understood that there was no greater calling for a young man, and he would tell people this, than falling in love, starting a family, and becoming a father. He would tell young men around the country that ultimately you wouldn't care what your job was or where you went to school, but you would care about your family. And of course, I thought a lot about those words, about those words in the last year, but particularly a lot about those words over the last 6 weeks. Because as many of you know, in July, my beautiful Usha gave birth to a baby boy, little Alec, just 6 weeks ago. And I will say that you should have been there when the organizers of the midterm RNC asked my wife, who had a two-week-old baby and three other kids that are very young, if she would come to Dallas, Texas to introduce her husband, and she said, hell no, I got four kids to take care of. But she sends her love, and I know she's watching at home. And I've thought a lot, ladies and gentlemen, about what is the birthright of this newest of Americans, my little boy. He is now our fellow citizen, though he doesn't know it. And I think about what the Democrats have said about our shared birthright as Americans, or frankly, the lack thereof. In Michigan, one Democrat in particular, one candidate has said, and I quote, F the nuclear family. The nuclear family, what are you even talking about? These hateful words come not from a love of country. They come not from a desire to serve you or our fellow Americans, but they come from a very deep emptiness in the soul. It is the nuclear family. It is inside of that nuclear family where I watch my four-year-old little girl, little Mira, beg to feed a bottle to her new baby brother. It's inside of the nuclear family where Alec's older siblings just a couple of weeks ago witnessed the wonder of a new baby's very first smile. It's inside of that family where I've seen Usha show an almost divine patience with those four kids. And so, to the radicals who wish to abolish my family and the thousands and millions of other families all across our country, we have a simple message for them. Stay the hell away from our kids.

Now, because we got a new kid around, I can't help but look at the future of this country through the eyes of the future of my son. And I can't help but think about what it is that we're fighting for and what it is that we want for all of our children. Now, I want my son to grow up healthy and strong. I want him to have access to clean water and real food. I want him to live in a country where you don't need a PhD in chemistry to understand the ingredient list in the grocery store. I want to live in a country where my son's doctors answer to parents and to the Hippocratic Oath, not to a bunch of far-left bureaucrats. I want him to get a real education. He's going to grow up and go to school. I want him to go to a school that teaches him to read, to write, that teaches him arithmetic, that teaches him to love his country and his fellow citizens. And what I want for my family, I want for your family too. That's my job. My job is to fight for every single person in this room, every person watching at home, as if they were my own family, as if they were my own kin. And so I don't just want these things for my kids, I want them for your kids too. I want our daughters to compete on a fair field where no politician tells a little girl she's got to surrender her trophy, her scholarship, or her locker room to a man. I want our sons to have a fair shot at a good job, and I want that for our daughters too. I want, whether they work in tech or manufacturing, American businesses to hire American workers, to rely on American people, and to ensure that we build the next generation of great American products with American hands. I want our children to be safe, ladies and gentlemen. I want them to be safe on their streets, safe in their schools, living peacefully in neighborhoods where the law protects the innocent and throws the violent criminals in prison where they belong. I want them to be free to worship to the dictates of their own conscience. And I want our children to grow up in a country that doesn't roll its eyes at people who pray, but remembers that this country itself was an answer to prayer 250 years ago. And I think, like most parents, I want my kids to do the most important thing. I want them to fall in love. I want them to find somebody who's worth building a life with. And I want them to be able to afford a home where they can raise their children in peace and prosperity and comfort. I want them to know the pride of saving up for something, of buying something big and real that they're proud of without being outbid by Wall Street tycoons.

want, whether they work in tech or manufacturing, American businesses to hire American workers, to rely on American people, and to ensure that we build the next generation of great American products with American hands. I want our children to be safe, ladies and gentlemen. I want them to be safe on their streets, safe in their schools, living peacefully in neighborhoods where the law protects the innocent and throws the violent criminals in prison where they belong. I want them to be free to worship to the dictates of their own conscience. And I want our children to grow up in a country that doesn't roll its eyes at people who pray, but remembers that this country itself was an answer to prayer 250 years ago. And I think, like most parents, I want my kids to do the most important thing. I want them to fall in love. I want them to find somebody who's worth building a life with. And I want them to be able to afford a home where they can raise their children in peace and prosperity and comfort. I want them to know the pride of saving up for something, of buying something big and real that they're proud of without being outbid by Wall Street tycoons. I want them to keep what they've earned when they work hard. And that is the birthright that I'm talking about. That is the country that Donald J. Trump is fighting every single day to defend and to build upon. And while the president works every day to build upon that great nation, every single day the far left is working right now to make sure that your children never see that birthright. So what the people at home missed is that we just had a protester interrupting us and waving the Mexican flag. Well, my friend, if you love Mexico so much, get your ass over there. I'll buy you the plane ticket.

that the good life that is the foundation of this country's promise is not guaranteed. We have to remember that a safe home, a good school, a happy family, a future that is better than the past, every generation of Americans has had to fight for these things when it's our turn. And this fall, the Democrats are running candidates who will tell your children what they're allowed to say, how they're allowed to live, and importantly, who they ought to hate. Because that's what the Democrat Party is about in 2026. It's not about you. It's about foreign fraudsters, and it's about who they hate. And we got to send their asses packing in November. We got to send a message to this November. We got to send a message this November that the country does not belong to the radicals. It does not belong to the bureaucrats. It does not belong to the highest bidder. This country was handed down to us by our parents and their parents before them. We received this national birthright, and we are going to fight for it by electing Republicans this November. If you're ever feeling down about our country, ladies and gentlemen, just take a look at the beautiful ladies right behind me. And ladies, I'd like to know what you had to drink, because I'll take two of them when I'm done. We got to take stock, my friends. We got to take stock of what we've accomplished. When we came into office, can we please, we got to take care of business this November, then we'll worry about what comes next. When we came into office just 18 months ago, so many of our fellow Americans sensed that they'd been robbed of their chance to build a good life. They worried they'd never be able to afford a home, a family, or a real stake in the country that all of us love. Consider how life changed for Americans coming of age during those terrible Biden years. Workers' wages fell by $3,000. That's not exaggeration. Prices rose 20% across the board, the worst inflation in a generation. And I always love when we said this, the president and I would go during the campaign, we'd say, you know, inflation is as high as it's been in 100 years. And the fake news would say, no, it's as high as it's been in 68 years. That ain't good, ladies and gentlemen. In just 4 short years, the cost of a home under Joe Biden doubled. And Americans who are finishing school suddenly found themselves competing, not against their fellow Americans for jobs, but against 25 million new illegal immigrants, not just for jobs, but for homes as well. Our nation became a place where you had to be rich to enjoy what used to be the birthright of every ordinary middle-class life. It became a country where violent crime exploded, unless, of course, you could afford private security. And it wasn't just that things became more expensive, it's that our country was stolen from us and then handed out to strangers. Think just one case, one of the fraud cases that we charged last May, where two women, one of them born in Somalia, defrauded Medicaid of $46 million. How did they do it? They did it by creating fake autism clinics and then having their friends sign up and pretend to have kids on the spectrum.

had, ladies and gentlemen, I had a whole speech written. But I think I gotta change it because we just discovered the symbol of the far left, an idiot waving an American flag or a Mexican flag at a protest when he should be waving the flag of the United States of America.

Now, we all know, of course, that as much as that person might wave around a foreign flag, he'd much rather live in Dallas or in Cincinnati or in any one of our great cities than Mexico. But while we wave the American flag and fight for the American dream, we have to remind ourselves tonight

And that's millions of dollars that ordinary American parents needed to help their special needs children, but instead went to foreign kickbacks and spending sprees for fraudsters. And what did the Democrats do when the fraud they turned a blind eye to reached these catastrophic levels? We found $250 billion of fraud just since the president made me the fraud czar. When Medicaid programs for homeless or expecting mothers in states like Minnesota and Wisconsin, they began to fall apart because the money that you had paid to support those expectant mothers was going to fraudsters. Here's what the Democrats did. They refused to prosecute the crime. And by the way, they called everybody who noticed their fraud racist for noticing that there were people stealing from our children and our new and expectant mothers. The Democrat legacy of the last few years was that they bankrupted our country and left us poorer. They left our country weaker. They left our border wide open and our communities less safe. Their record, my friends, speaks for itself. And rather than admit error and change course, of course, they are doubling down on the crazy. And primary after primary, we have watched the few reasonable Democrats lose to extremists who openly hate our nation. Our flag-waving friend over there is actually the new congressional delegate for New York 14. He's here campaigning. But you gotta ask, if it's not love of country, what is it that drives this new generation of radical Democrats? It's not new policies. They'll say the same stuff: defund the police, abolish the border, the Green New Scam. We've heard all this stuff before. But I think that what's new about them is what motivates them is a new type of hardcore hatred. Now, don't take my word for it. Listen to what these people have actually said in their own words. In Manhattan this November, you have Democrat candidates who declare their life goal is, and I quote, the total eradication of Western civilization. A few years ago, they cheered on the most horrific slaughter of innocent civilian Jews that we have seen in a generation. In Lansing, you have Democrats who call for, quote, destroying the American way of life. And in Texas, you have Democrats, grown men, who seem to be pretty obsessed with trans children. I gotta say, the president's very good at nicknames, but Talafrico maybe tops the list. But this Talafrico guy, he will not shut up about how there are six genders. He will not shut up about how, quote, God is non-binary. I don't know what the hell that even means, my friends. He won't shut up about having traditional Christian values makes you a bigot. And I gotta say, a guy that age who is so obsessed and focused on transgender children, I don't know about you, but I never want to see that guy's web browser history. It's not a good place. We'd rather be here. In Denver, Colorado, you have Democrats who say that 9/11 was inevitable, who offer justifications for terrorists who murdered 3,000 of our fellow citizens. And in Michigan, it's even worse. They're campaigning with radicals who explicitly say that America deserved the 9/11 attacks. These are candidates who, when they're not calling to repeal the Second Amendment, they will attack you as a literal white supremacist if you dare to criticize Sharia law. In the great state of New York, congressional Democrats tell us that the July 4th celebration is really about the liberation of Palestine and Puerto Rico. I can't even say that without laughing. Can you just imagine Thomas Jefferson writing away all about the liberation of Palestine and Puerto Rico? And these aren't media personalities. These aren't weirdos on social media. These are the candidates that congressional Democrats have put forth for you to vote for in November.
They asked, my friends, for a one-way ticket to Washington to legislate and regulate and wield power over your lives. Instead, in my opinion, they need a one-way ticket to a mental hospital. Now, we're all having a good time as fellow Republicans celebrating what we've achieved and looking forward to accomplishing a lot more. But I know there are a lot of people who are watching on TV who aren't always sold, and I want to speak directly to them, not to the faithful, but to the people who are still making up their minds, the people on the margins, the people who are still a little unsure who they're going to vote for, some people who love some of our policies but maybe don't agree with others, young men, many of whom felt inspired by Charlie Kirk, but are unhappy with some of what has happened in the wake of his death. And I want to speak directly to that group, because I think Charlie is a great example of how to disagree but still participate in the work of saving this country. Charlie, ladies and gentlemen, was dedicated to this movement and this country. He loved, and I do mean loved, the President of the United States. But in the 8 months or so that we were in office before Charlie died, I talked to him a lot, almost every day. And Charlie was still a free thinker with his own principles and views. He did not always agree with us. Let me just give you one example. Charlie hated war. Whether it was Europe or Africa, the Middle East, he didn't care. He just hated war. That was his view. Now, of course, there are people who love what we've done and people who don't. I'm not here to litigate the disagreements between Charlie and some of the people that he disagreed with. But what I'm asking you to do is do what Charlie did. Do not throw the baby out with the bathwater. Don't give the country over to a bunch of crazy people because you happen to disagree with us on a policy issue here or there. Look, I'm not asking anybody to agree with me on every single issue. I'm not asking anybody to agree on every single policy of the administration. What I am asking you to do is to recognize the contrast with the radicals and recognize the achievements of the last 18 months. We have done a lot, my friends, and we can do a lot more if we fight together.

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1: Pretend Trump is on the ballot. I'm Dave Anthony, Fox News. That is what the president's message was closing out the first ever Republican midterm convention in Dallas, where Vice President Vance delivered the keynote address last night.
2: This November is so much more than red team versus blue team. It's so much more than having good politicians in Washington.
3: Drawing contrast with Democrats whom he cast as radicals. He touched on cultural and economic flashpoints throughout his speech, framing himself as a fighter for family values.
2: It's about sending a message to the Democratic Party that if you send your crazies, we're going to send you packing.
3: The vice president made no mention of the $5,000 checks that President Trump teased if Republicans keep their majorities in Congress, but the president brought it up again during his closing speech.
1: That's Fox's Madeline Rivera. Democrats and some in the GOP are critical of the so-called Trump dividend. The president says would go to every adult citizen. It could cost more than $1 trillion. As Democrats also blame the president for gas prices that have spiked up again this week with diesel at a record high. He tells Fox's Laura Ingraham he has no regret going to war with Iran.
4: If I had it to do again, I'd do exactly as I did. I took out their nuclear capability.
1: Today marks 25 years since terrorists attacked America.
5: We saw smoke coming out and everybody started running out, and we saw the plane on the other side of the building, and there was smoke everywhere and people were jumping out the windows.
1: That's after a hijacked plane crashed into the first of the Twin Towers in New York City, September 11th, 2001. 17 minutes later, the second plane hit, and soon after, both towers collapsed.
6: I hope I live. It's coming down on me.
1: He did survive while he was recording, but nearly 3,000 people were killed in all from there to Washington, where a third plane hit the Pentagon.

0: Well, he was recording, but nearly 3,000 people were killed in all from there to Washington, where a third plane hit the Pentagon, to Shanksville, Pennsylvania, where United Flight 93 crashed into a field when passengers fought back.
1: The only thing you could see was a big gouge in the earth and some broken trees.

0: quiz.fox.
1: We mentioned the attack on the Pentagon on 9/11 25 years ago. It was the third of the planes the terrorists crashed.
2: Five hijackers boarded American Airlines Flight 77 at Dulles, bound for Los Angeles. But as the plane went over Kentucky, the hijackers seized control of the aircraft and turned off the plane's transponder. At 9:37 a.m., the plane flew into the western face of the Pentagon. The 59 on board, aside from the hijackers, were killed. And 125 inside the Pentagon were killed, including children and teachers who were visiting on a school trip. The plane went through three of the Pentagon's five concentric rings, causing a massive fire that took hours to put out. The effort to rebuild the Pentagon took less than a year. It was called the Phoenix Project. Jessica Rosenthal, Fox News.
1: We will get an update to the economy next hour, the Consumer Price Index for last month, an inflation report the Federal Reserve will consider at a meeting next week to determine if there will be an interest rate hike. Oil prices are moving down today after spiking up this week, and on Wall Street, stock futures are rising about 300 points for the Dow after a three-day sell-off that dragged the Dow down well over 1,000 points. The NFL went down under, playing Thursday night football on Friday morning in the first ever game in Australia.
3: The 49ers spanked the Rams 27-7, thanks in large part to the right arm of this guy, Brock Purdy.
4: They rip on the run. Wide open, Deebo Samuel, touchdown! 15-yard strike! And the Niners extend.
3: That's Netflix on the call of Purdy's third touchdown pass of the game. That one to Deebo Samuel. DeMarcus Robinson and Mike Evans had the other. Kyren Williams had the Rams' lone score on a short touchdown run early.
1: That's

0: quiz.fox.
1: We mentioned the attack on the Pentagon on 9/11 25 years ago. It was the third of the planes the terrorists crashed.
2: Five hijackers boarded American Airlines Flight 77 at Dulles, bound for Los Angeles. But as the plane went over Kentucky, the hijackers seized control of the aircraft and turned off the plane's transponder. At 9:37 a.m., the plane flew into the western face of the Pentagon. The 59 on board, aside from the hijackers, were killed. And 125 inside the Pentagon were killed, including children and teachers who were visiting on a school trip. The plane went through three of the Pentagon's five concentric rings, causing a massive fire that took hours to put out. The effort to rebuild the Pentagon took less than a year. It was called the Phoenix Project. Jessica Rosenthal, Fox News.
1: We will get an update to the economy next hour, the Consumer Price Index for last month, an inflation report the Federal Reserve will consider at a meeting next week to determine if there will be an interest rate hike. Oil prices are moving down today after spiking up this week, and on Wall Street, stock futures are rising about 300 points for the Dow after a three-day sell-off that dragged the Dow down well over 1,000 points. The NFL went down under, playing Thursday night football on Friday morning in the first ever game in Australia.
3: The 49ers spanked.

0: 125 inside the Pentagon were killed, including children and teachers who were visiting on a school trip. The plane went through three of the Pentagon's five concentric rings, causing a massive fire that took hours to put out. The effort to rebuild the Pentagon took less than a year. It was called the Phoenix Project. Jessica Rosenthal, Fox News.
1: We will get an update to the economy next hour. The Consumer Price Index for last month, an inflation report the Federal Reserve will consider at a meeting next week to determine if there will be an interest rate hike. Oil prices are moving down today after spiking up this week. And on Wall Street, stock futures are rising about 300 points for the Dow after a three-day sell-off that dragged the Dow down well over 1,000 points. The NFL went down under, playing Thursday night football on Friday morning in the first ever game in Australia.
2: The 49ers spanked the Rams 27-7, thanks in large part to the right arm of this guy, Brock Purdy.
3: They rip on the run. Wide open, Deebo Samuel, touchdown! 15-yard strike! And the Niners extend.
2: That's Netflix on the call of Purdy's third touchdown pass of the game. That one to Deebo Samuel. DeMarcus Robinson and Mike Evans had the other. Kyren Williams had the Rams' lone score on a short touchdown run early.
1: That's Fox's Jay Berman. At tennis's U.S. Open, American Coco Gauff knocked out in the semifinals, losing to Elena Rybakina, who will face defending champion Aryna Sabalenka in the women's final tomorrow. Today, it's the men's semifinals. I'm Dave Anthony. This is Fox News.
4: A few weeks back, I got to visit the steel mill. I love y'all. A very personal and important thing to me is a few weeks back, one of the most amazing honors I've had as vice president is I got to visit the steel mill where my grandfather worked for 40 years in my hometown of Middletown, Ohio. And standing on that floor, I thought about my papaw, that's what I called him, and the 40 years he spent there as a union welder. I thought about what he wanted out of this country, out of his government. He wanted happy, healthy families. He wanted low taxes. He wanted a government that would look out for him and make sure his people had good jobs so long as they were willing to work hard and play by the rules. Simple stuff, easy stuff, common sense, good government stuff. And despite everything that's changed since he died, the things he wanted are the things that I want, and I think the things that every American patriot wants for our country. We want it for ourselves, we want it for our families, we want it for our children, we want it for our fellow Americans. But right after that visit, something interesting happened. The man the Democrats are running for Senate in the great state of Michigan, his name is Abdul El-Sayed. He saw me describing what a decent man, and my papaw was genuinely a decent and good man. He saw me talking about my papaw and his work and his history and what he loved and what he cared about. And you know what old Abdul did? He asked mockingly whether I'd be willing to bring Usha back in time to meet papaw. And this is what he thinks of my grandfather, a man I loved and who loved his family unconditionally. Abdul looks at him, sees the color of his skin, sees his background, and decides that he could never have loved my wife. Now, the shocking thing is that Abdul himself was raised by his own white step grandparents. He knows exactly that kind of bond and what it looks like in a family. And he chose anyway to say that a man like my grandfather couldn't have loved from the bottom of his heart someone who looks like Usha. Well, thanks be to God that my papaw was a better man than Abdul El-Sayed, because I guarantee you he'd love my family every bit as much. Look, I'm not just here to defend the honor of my papaw. I'm here to tell you this is who the Democrats are now, my friends. They're not just the party of little higher taxes, maybe some dumb regulations. They're They're not the party of

0: FDR or JFK. Hell, they're not even the party of Bill Clinton anymore. The Democrats are the party of hatred. They're the party that despises America and the people who built it. They're the party that can find sympathy for the terrorists who perpetrated 9/11, but they say that people with names like James Vance are incapable of loving people with names like Usha, and they couldn't be more wrong. Ladies and gentlemen, because the Democrats have become such a nightmare, we can never, we will never let them win. We're going to beat them back in November. So I'm asking you, my fellow Republicans, to remember that this November is so much more than red team versus blue team. It's so much more than having good politicians in Washington. It's about sending a message to the Democratic Party that if you send your crazies, we're going to send you packing. It's about fighting for our fellow citizens, for their dreams, and for the inheritance of a great nation that all of us are going to leave behind. So I've got to ask my fellow Republicans, are we ready to do what we need to do in November? Every American, whether they've been here for 10 years or 10 minutes, deserves the sacred inheritance of the United States of America. Ladies and gentlemen, this November, let's give it to them. Let's fight for our people. Let's send the Democrats packing. And let's never forget that America belongs to those who love it, not those who hate it. God bless you, and thank you for having me.
1: All right, Vice President J.D. Vance wrapping things up. A very animated J.D. Vance, a very animated crowd. A moment where he had a heckler holding up a flag from Mexico. And he did say, if you love Mexico so much, get your ass over there and I'll buy your plane ticket. We continue with Martha and Brett. Obviously, that was the line of the speech. Yeah. Unscripted.
2: Yeah, he spoke really strongly from the beginning. He, you know, one of his earlier lines was about President.
1: Oh, wait a minute. He's still speaking. I apologize.
0: Ladies and gentlemen, please join me in welcoming the great Lee Greenwood and the President of the United States.
3: Hello, Patriots. Thank you, Mr. Vice President.

you very much, everybody. And I want to thank our great Vice President. What a job he did tonight. You know, the Democrats are getting nervous. They said if we did a midterm convention, nobody would show up. This place is packed. It was packed last night. But even more important is the spirit. The spirit I'm watching from backstage, and I'm seeing spirit like we haven't seen in this country for a long time. Long time. But it came back about a year and a half ago. We went through 4 years of embarrassment, hurt, harm, sickness, filth. It was bad, but now it's good, and it's going to soon be greater than ever before, better than ever before. It's going to be something very special. And I'm going to be a little bit brief, because last night I spoke for 2 hours. And I don't feel like going over the same material again. So what I'm going to do tonight is a little bit different. We all love music, right? We're going to get a little music. I'm going to stand on the stage at the end with our great opera star, Christopher Macchio. And he's going to sing America the Beautiful, Nessa Dorma. And all I ask of you from the Phantom of the Opera. And we're going to have a good time listening to music because I'm getting a little bit tired of politics now. So I'll be brief. I'll be brief. I don't know if you should I be brief or should I not be brief? No. No, I look forward. Now, thank you very much. What a great country. What a great country we have. What a great country. I just want to thank everybody. This has been so amazing. You know, maybe this is going to be happening at midterms again, and maybe not. We're going to find out. But based on this, I would say we're going to be doing it a lot. Perhaps I'll be here. I'll be standing with you one of these days. But you are a very special group. So I look forward to the performance, and he's considered, as you know, really one of the most brilliant since a very good friend of mine, the late, great Luciano Pavarotti. So we're going to have a lot of fun. But less than 2 years ago, the American people gave us a mandate to save America. And in 19 months, I've delivered on every single promise I made, and I think I delivered on far more. Joe Biden and the radical left Democrats created the worst inflation in American history. They gave us wide open borders with 25 million people pouring in from all over the globe. They turned our cities into scenes of death and misery, murder, poverty, and destruction, and made America a laughing stock. We were a laughing stock all over the world. But we took that dark age of America and turned it into the golden age of America. We delivered the largest tax cuts in American history, the largest regulation cuts in American history, the largest investment in our military in the history of our country, and made America the energy and military superpower of the world. We're the superpower of the world. I built almost 2,000 miles of wall and created the strongest, most secure border that America has ever seen. And it was just announced, you saw that we achieved the lowest level of violent crime in 125 years since the year 1900. We gave you the largest drop in prescription drug prices ever recorded.
And I wish the news would report it. I wish the fake media would report it, but they just don't want to do that. With discounts of 60, 70, 80, and even 90% in many cases, we have cuts. You remember when I announced I was the only one in 28 years that cut drug prices in my first term? 0.8%. I was so proud of it because nobody's ever done it from January to December. And now we're cutting your prices by 50, 60, 70, 80, and a couple of cases, 90%. We went from the highest prescription drug prices by far anywhere in the world to the lowest prescription drug prices anywhere in the world. And that alone should get us a big victory in our midterms that are coming up. Get out and vote, please. Get out and vote. The stock market has set 80 all-time record highs. Think of it, in a short period of time, 80 days we set records. And more Americans are working today than ever before. Your 401ks, by the way, are up $44,000 on average, $44,000, and most of you much higher than that. We terminated all diversity, equity, and inclusion mandates all across the federal government. We banned transgender ideology and critical race theory in our schools and ended the transgender mutilization of our beautiful children. No more mutilization. And as you know, we had big court victories on this. We will not have men playing in women's sports. And if the radical left Democrats and communists win this election, they're promising to confiscate your wealth, tax your Social Security, abolish no tax on tips, no tax on overtime. They're going to defund the police, giving voting rights and welfare to 25 million illegal aliens, destroy Texas oil and gas, thereby doubling and tripling your taxes, have men playing in women's sports, transgender for everybody, the mutilization of your children, and set loose criminals to rob, rape, and kill like we had just 2 years ago. What we went through hell. If we win the midterms, we will, on the other hand, provide a, let's call it Trump dividend, $5,000 for every adult citizen in our country. And we can do that because our country has never done better. We're taking in trillions of dollars. There's never been any country, not even close, that's come anywhere near. So it's $5,000 for every adult. We love our adults. It's about time we take care of our adults. And we will make all Trump tax cuts. We're going to take those beautiful tax cuts. We're going to make them permanent because the Democrats want to end all those tax cuts. They want you to pay much higher taxes. I never got it. All my life, I've watched politicians say, we will cut your taxes, even if they didn't mean it, to be honest with you. We will cut your taxes. We will cut. This is the only group I've ever seen. They say, we are going to give you a major tax hike. But we will end all payments to big health insurance companies and give you the money directly so that you can buy your own health care and have money left over for yourself. And we will make our very incredible, they tried getting it, some presidents, most presidents didn't try because they never had a shot. Most favored nation prescription drug discounts, we're going to make it permanent in law. We will pass the No Invasion of Our Country Act. We don't want any more invasions of our country. And with J.D. and everybody else, we will win the war on fraud. You know, we've got billions and billions of dollars already in our coffers of money that we caught on fraud.
It's going to be, I would bet it will be over $1 trillion by the time we're finished. Over $1 trillion. And we will end, and it started with this, and we're going to end it. No cash bail. How about the no cash bail? Somebody kills somebody, and they're out in the streets. 2 hours later, no cash bail. We're going to end it, and we will pass the Save America Act, mandating voter ID and proof of citizenship.

And we have our great Speaker of the House, Mike Johnson, up there. Get it done, Mike. Get it done. So when I'm on the ticket, everybody comes to vote. We have, you know, we won Texas three times, the highest vote in the history of Texas for any race. And by the way, you've got to elect Ken Paxton. You got to do it. And I said something yesterday, and I don't know if he'll ever talk to me again. Perhaps he will. But I said it, my people said, please don't say that, so I won't say it, but I'll tell you what I was thinking about saying. I said, I don't like the way Ken dresses. Although I also said he looked really sharp in that suit yesterday, I thought. Spiffy. And then I said, I don't really like the way Ken talks. And then I said something that they really hated. Please, sir, don't say it, sir. So I'm not going to say it, but I'll tell you what I was thinking about saying. I said, I don't really like the way he looks. I don't like it. I don't like it. But you know what I do like? He was the greatest attorney general in the history of Texas. He was the greatest attorney general in the history of our country. He helped us so much with the walls, with illegal immigration, with everything. He was our greatest attorney general, and he deserves to go to the United States Senate. So I don't know if he's going to ever speak to me again, but, you know, I don't care as long as he wins. I really don't care. I don't have to. I don't have to speak to him. He's going to vote the way we would vote. So I don't have to speak to him. I don't care. You got to vote for him. So they're going to vote for me. But when I don't, I'm not on the ticket. You got to pretend I'm not on the ticket. You got to do me the biggest favor you've ever done me. You've got to do this for me. You've got to pretend I'm on the ticket. I'm on the ticket. I'm on the ticket. He's on the ticket. Pretend I'm on the ticket. Because this is going to turn out to be one of the most important elections. It's a midterm. It's going to be one of the most important elections. You know, you can tell just by this. Everybody said, if you have a midterm convention, it's going to be a disaster. No, but look at that. The highest rafter. No empty seats. The fake news. They searched the arena. There are thousands of people outside. They searched the arena for a seat. That's why last night I said, please don't get up and go to the bathroom. Just sit. Because they're fake people. They're fake, horrible, horrible human beings. Not all. Not all. You have some fine journalists. Not too many, to be honest with you. But they search. When somebody gets up, yesterday a couple got up. Two people. That's a disaster. And you immediately see cameras running to take pictures of those two. See? No, we were packed last night. We had thousands of people outside. And they said there were some seats that weren't filled. There were no seats at all. In fact, look.

You got to vote for him. So they're going to vote for me. But when I don't, I'm not on the ticket. You got to pretend I'm not on the ticket. You got to do me the biggest favor you've ever done me. You've got to do this for me. You've got to pretend I'm on the ticket. I'm on the ticket. I'm on the ticket. He's on the ticket. Pretend I'm on the ticket. Because this is going to turn out to be one of the most important elections. It's a midterm. It's going to be one of the most important elections. You know, you can tell just by this. Everybody said, if you have a midterm convention, it's going to be a disaster. No, but look at that. The highest rafter. No empty seats. The fake news. They searched the arena. There are thousands of people outside. They searched the arena for a seat. That's why last night I said, please don't get up and go to the bathroom. Just sit. Because they're fake people. They're fake, horrible, horrible human beings. Not all. Not all. You have some fine journalists. Not too many, to be honest with you. But they search. When somebody gets up, yesterday a couple got up. Two people. That's a disaster. And you immediately see cameras running to take pictures of those two. See? No, we were packed last night. We had thousands of people outside. And they said there were some seats that weren't filled. There were no seats at all. In fact, look, even the boxes, the rich people boxes, they usually have them locked as people. Look at them. Every box is loaded up. Every box, every corner. Look at the. Look at those boxes up there. I don't know if they're rich or they're poor, but they're there. We got a lot of people in this place. Look at the upper ring. Look, everything is taken. And tomorrow you'll say, you'll read. You know what happens? They have huge. They get angry. Tomorrow you're going to read. There were some empty seats. Headline, empty seats. First of all, if we had 1/5 of this crowd, it would be a success. But we have a packed arena with thousands of people outside, and I just want you to know it. It's unbelievable, but look at that. Look at that. I gotta do a little bit better in the back right there. I don't like that little skin that's showing. I'm not happy with it. That's not good. I shouldn't have looked up there. No, but look at this arena. This is a big arena. This is the arena where we had Luca playing just a little while ago. What the hell happened? But this is a beautiful place. But look at it, respect. So I say this only because they're dishonest, they're fake, and you know what? Honestly, to have a really great country, you have to have an honest press. We really have a very largely dishonest press. But that is impressive. Look, every single box, I don't know how the hell, you know, the rich people have those things locked off. I don't know how all you people got into those boxes. But if the Democrats get in, they'll destroy everything that we built. They'll ruin our country. So on Election Day, November 3rd, you got to do me a favor. You got to get out and vote, and you're going to pretend I'm on the ballot. Because in a way, I am on the ballot. Because if they get in, they're going to take away all of the things that we got, and we can't let that happen. In many cases, look, they don't want to give you voter ID. Why? Because they want to cheat. They don't want to give you proof of citizenship. Why? They say, well, it's a very complicated process. They have more lines as to why. We want voter ID. We want proof of citizenship. We want honesty in our elections. We want honesty in our country. So, please raise your right hand. I pledge to the greatest president in the history of the United States that loves us so much he can't even breathe. That I will go out with my family, my friends. I'll do it anyway. I don't care if I'm registered or not. I'm going to try and cheat like hell like they do. There's never been bigger cheaters. I don't care.
I am going to go out and I'm going to get my friends, my family, and we are going.

0: to vote on November 3rd, or we are going to vote before that. Right? Okay, ready? Ready? Here's the way you're... Okay, are you ready? Look, front row Joes, are you ready? The great... Oh, look at them. The great ladies of North Carolina. It's about number 300 rally. I don't know how the hell they do it. They are beautiful. Okay, are you ready? Ready to finish the pledge. So we swear that on November 3rd, we are going to go out and vote. And you know what? If you want, you can vote Democrat, but I don't think there's one person in this room that's going to vote. I don't think so. So I don't have to preface. I don't want to waste the words. Vote Republican. Just go out. If you vote, you're voting Republican. Okay. So help me God.
1: So help me God.
0: Whoa. Now I know. Now, I'd say just about everybody was screaming. You know what happens if you don't vote? You go to hell. You know that. Okay? You go to hell. And I don't want that to happen to you, so please go and vote. Because together we will defeat the communists. We will reject... We will defeat the communists. We will reject, and that's what they are. They're not socialists. They're not Democrats. They're communists. We will reject these radical left lunatics. We will demolish the extremists, fanatics, lunatics, and criminals who want to destroy our country. They want to destroy the country. Honestly, there's something wrong with them. Remember at the State of the Union? They wouldn't clap for people. The 104-year-old man got the Congressional Medal of Honor, the great helicopter pilot who's phenomenal. He was phenomenal. And I will tell you, he took that chopper down and we took out Maduro with a fort loaded up with soldiers. Took 25 minutes and we took over the oil of Venezuela, 65 billion barrels of oil. Remember, we talked about the pilot, that handsome guy. He stood up, bravely stood up. He had a hard time with a leg, and now he's got a really hard. He's still suffering greatly with that leg, very greatly. He was shot, but it didn't stop him. He landed that chopper perfectly, exactly in the spot. And if he didn't, we would have had a big problem. And as you probably heard, he lost the leg. That beautiful guy lost his leg. And the Democrats wouldn't applaud. They're sick. There's something wrong with them. There's something wrong with them. They wouldn't applaud. We gave him that day. We gave him the Congressional Medal of Honor, and they wouldn't applaud. There's something wrong with them. But my one thing when I started this whole beautiful journey, it's a journey, and we did it together. I didn't do it. You did it. You were just waiting for somebody to say the words because it's common sense. You can call it lots of, we want strong borders. We want great education. We want a tremendous, we built the strongest military in the world. We had to use it a little more than I thought, but we cannot let Iran have a nuclear weapon, and they will never have a nuclear weapon. And they're folding all over the place. And by the way, we control the strait, the Trump strait, I call it. We control the Trump strait. But I started out with a very simple thing, little theme. I came up with this little few words, make America great again. That's what I want. That's all I want. And we are making America far greater than anybody in this room thought would be possible. Think of it. $22 trillion coming into this country when a record was $3 trillion many years ago by a totally different country. $22 trillion. It's never happened before. So I just want to say, we will make America great again. We will make it greater than ever before. And now, that's enough of politics. I've been doing this now for 7 days straight. I want a little music, if you don't mind. Enough with the politics. So, ladies and gentlemen, one of the greatest talents, one of the greatest opera singers anywhere in the world, And as I said, Luciano Pavarotti was a friend of mine, and I see nobody was greater than Luciano, but I see no difference. And I asked Christopher, I said, Christopher, and I thought the answer was so nice because I wouldn't have said that. I would have said, yeah, I'm much better than him. If I were Christopher, I asked him, I said, Christopher, can I ask you a question? Pavarotti was a great friend of mine. He was a great guy. He was a diva like no woman. Believe me, there was no diva like. He was the all-time diva, screaming, those fools. He was great, but he was a diva. But I said to Christopher, so Christopher, let me ask you this question. Are you as good as Pavarotti? You know what he told me? No, no, sir. He is the maestro. He's the greatest of them all. I would never have said that. If I were him and that question were asked, I would have said, sir, I'm far better than Pavarotti. I would have said Pavarotti is nothing compared to me. But I'll tell you what. Luciano was a friend of mine for a long time, and he was great, and I see very little difference. Ladies and gentlemen, Mr. Christopher Macchio, have a good time. We love you all. Go out and vote. Go out and vote. Thank you.

0: All right, as you can see, a huge celebration. As we have more balloons on the set than I think I've ever
1: had.
0: The big one. I think that has Brett's name on it. Christopher Macchio, the president, staying on stage. Really culminating in a pretty spectacular way, which I guess you would expect. And we have a lot of guests with us. Martha, we'll get your impressions of the night.
1: Well, it certainly feels like a Republican convention. I'll say that. People seem very fired up to be here over the course of these two nights, and the president made his message very clear. He wants people to vote. He made people raise their right hands, take a pledge or a prayer or something. He said people were just going to like end up down under if they didn't show up and vote. So I think everyone will be pleased on the Republican side with this convention, but the real question is what happens in a couple of months.
0: I just want to know, out of the three of us, which one gets to take home the gold balloon?
2: That's the big winner, the gold balloon. Yeah. You know, it was funny. You know, he does the weave in all his speaking. He goes all over the place, comes back to his thought. He even did the weave in the pledge. He was like, I pledge, and then suddenly it was all over the place. But he got everybody to pledge that they're going to vote this November. And really, that's what this whole thing is about, is making sure the base votes in these key elections and makes the difference. And one thing I want to point out about the vice president, he started with a tribute to his friend, Charlie Kirk. And through the speech, at the end, he said, listen, Charlie didn't agree with war. He disagreed with war. But he could disagree with us and still not throw the baby out with the bathwater. And that was his point. We're in the middle of a war, and J.D. Vance wanted to make sure that the base said, don't leave us because of that.
0: I think one theme that came through loud and clear is, number one, this is not your typical election cycle. And this is not the typical Democratic Party. And this fundamentally is about a party that wants to remake the country. If you look at that list of what the DSA says they want to do, there's been 250 members elected since 2019, 40 more on the ballot this year. You might as well take the U.S. Constitution and shred it. It is not the red versus blue quintessential debate. Let's bring in Ryan Priebus, Kaylee McGee-White. Good to see you both. You know, we were talking as this was going on, and you said, wow, this is working.
3: Well, I mean, first of all, what a night. Couple good things that I think were very effective with this convention, and people, you know, that aren't here and not thinking through the politics, I don't think get it. Number one, this isn't a coronation, it's a mobilization. That's number one. It's a mobilization on the ground. Number two, it's not just a convention, it was a declaration that we are never going to surrender to the American left. And I thought two amazing things during this whole thing tonight. Number one, the protester with the Mexican flag. And I think
0: that was a powerful moment.
3: It was powerful because the vice president grabbed onto that and stuck the landing throughout a few times in the speech. It showed the difference between them and the Republicans and what's happening on the side of the DSA. They're not normal. Like the president said, what's wrong with these people? And they can't get out of their own way.
0: Now, Kaylee, one of the things, and we were all kind of discussing, the president spoke for a long time last night. He was joking about it. I'm not going to speak that long tonight. I don't think he had any plans to speak as long as he did, to be very blunt.
1: He has a whole lot more stamina than I do, and I'm only 28, Sean, so he's got a lot going for him still.
0: Well, the point, I think, being is he's having fun out there and maybe reminding the base, not just of all that he's accomplished, everything that he can check off on a list, you know, but then drawing that line in the sand. They are this, we are that. Biggest choice election in our lifetime. But it's, as I was saying to Brett, it is different this time. This would fundamentally alter America as we know it. Take what our framers and our founders and our founding documents stand for and basically eliminate all of it. Just run through the checklist.
1: It is. It's an existential moment. And talking with many of the people that were here in Dallas, you know that they realize that as well, which is why they're here. And I got to say, I was so impressed by J.D. Vance tonight. Obviously, as we move into 2026, the November, but also into 2028, there's a big question about whether the vice president is going to be able to turn out the same support as President Trump obviously can. You look at the way that the crowd responded tonight, and I think the answer is very obviously yes. And I think one of the things that he said that was particularly inspiring to me as a new mom myself is he was talking about becoming a dad for the fourth time and the birthright that he owes his new son and his other children and what other parents owe their children. And the question is, what do we owe the children of this country? And the answer is that we owe them a better country than the one that we were given. And the left fundamentally disagrees with that. They oppose that with every fiber of their being. And ultimately, that's what this election comes down to, is do we want a better America for our children, or do we want the left to destroy it?
3: Yeah.
2: Sean, while J.D. Vance was speaking, the vice president was speaking, there were cheers, 48, 48, 48. And he said, hold on, hold on. Let's get done with November, and then we'll talk about what comes next.
4: You know, I'm just thinking about the fact that tomorrow is September 11th. That was another line that J.D. Vance talked about. He said, you know, with those who find sympathy with people who carried out these terrorist attacks. And I think that there's an effort, we heard it from the police commissioner in New York, to make sure that there is a very clear moral clarity on September 11th. And we've heard a lot of moving of that line from many in the Democratic Socialist camp, that's for sure. And I think that's one of the big themes that we heard here tonight, that really, like, we really cannot slip backwards on our understanding of what tomorrow is.
3: I think so. You know, when you think of the dates that we're here, Charlie Kirk was assassinated 1 year ago. Tomorrow is the 25th anniversary of 9/11. 2,977 of our fellow Americans killed that day, many more thereafter. There's so much at stake. You know, I keep bringing up the list, and I know maybe it's a broken record, but I want to just let people at home understand 250 DSA members since 2019, 40 more on the ballot, eliminate the Senate. We no longer pick the president. They want to pack the courts, amnesty for illegals, no borders. Like Tallarico tried to do a 180, and I want to get your thoughts on that in a second. Abolish ICE, end all deportation. On top of that, defund the Department of War, abolish prisons, police, eliminate cash bail, and then the Green New Deal. Everything is going to be paid.
5: Medicare for all.
3: Medicare for all. Wait, guaranteed government healthy food, guaranteed government job, guaranteed government salary, guaranteed government daycare, guaranteed government retirement. Okay, nobody ever talks about how they're going to pay for it, nor, and why would anyone have confidence? The government, our government schools are the worst in the industrialized world. Why would we trust them with anything?
5: Well, okay, first of all, this is an assault on the very idea of America. And part of this week is to highlight that, highlight the difference between American revival and manage the climate. And I think the president tonight, last night, and especially I thought J.D. Vance really hit home this difference between what they're presenting and what we're presenting. I mean, you looked at some of the things that he said. This is the party that despises America and the people who built it. And I really think that to win these elections, you have to have a contrast. I've said repeatedly on your shows as well, Martha and Brett, and with you, this is an election that will come down to 100,000 votes nationwide.
3: Whoa, I want you to slow down on this point, because you and I have had this discussion privately. You are saying that when all is said and done, and all of these Senate races and House races, you're suggesting that 100,000 votes will determine the balance of power in both the House and Senate?
5: I think so, because if you look at the 20 seats that are in play, in those 20 seats, you have about 5,000 votes that are up for grabs. That's 100,000 votes right there. And it'll probably be less than that. So, you know,
3: that's a chilling thought. Hold that thought. I'll come back to that on the other side. We got to take a quick break. We'll come back. Stay with us. We are live. We're in Dallas for the first ever Republican midterm national convention. More analysis on the other side.

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1: Hi, welcome back to Hannity as we continue live from Dallas, the first ever Republican midterm convention. What a night it's been. What a 2 days it's been. Joining us, Tennessee Senator Bill Hagerty is with us. Ohio Congressman with the all-powerful House Judiciary Committee, Jim Jordan, Insider Advantage, the pollster. Boy, the polls have sucked big time. Yes. I mean, could they be any more wrong for Abdul El-Sayed and Francesca Hung?
2: Yeah, they've been horrible. But they're about to get good because we're about to start releasing ours. In fact, we already have. And the races are tightening.
1: All right. By the way, we have Kellyanne on remote. We're going to get to her as well. Senator Hagerty, holding on to the U.S. Senate is critical. It is indeed vital. That would include Jim Jordan's state of Ohio. That would include Alaska. That would include Iowa, Texas, Michigan, New Hampshire, Georgia, North Carolina. How do you see it?
3: All these states are tightening up, and now we have the opportunity to actually define the Democratic candidates, and people are seeing exactly what we're running against. And state after state, everything's tightening. You will talk about it, I'm sure, in detail. But one thing that's happened that's been an absolute anomaly, and that's what's happening in Alaska. Dan Sullivan, that's a plus six, plus seven R state. The Democrats have decided they're going to cheat like crazy to stop it. So they came up with a fake Dan Sullivan, a decoy Dan Sullivan, the guy that comes out and actually adopts the same middle initial, not his own middle initial, but tries to copy Dan Sullivan exactly, copies his likeness, everything. So we've got a real problem because they have ranked choice.
1: Shows voting. How dirty they want to play. They have that idiotic ranked choice, you know, system of voting, which I think is just absurd.
3: Precisely, Sean. That's exactly what they're gaming right now, to have two Dan Sullivans on the ballot. And Chuck Schumer has said the road to his return to the majority leader in the Senate is through Alaska. They're trying to take out a good man, Dan Sullivan.
1: And Dan Sullivan is a good man. I spent an hour with him on my radio show. I totally agree with you. People in Alaska, don't be fooled by the fake Sullivan.
3: Turn out, Alaska.
1: Jim Jordan.
4: Yeah.
1: You know, one of the things, I look at a guy like John Ossoff or Sherrod Brown in your state that's running. Sherrod Brown, I'm telling everybody in Ohio and Georgia, Sherrod Brown will vote with the radicals that rule his party.
4: Yep.
1: He is not going to be independent. He will vote to put them on committee assignments. He will vote with them. He will never speak out against them.
4: Yeah, he's been doing that for almost 50 years. He's been in office 48, I think, of the last 54 years. He always talks a good game back in Ohio, talks middle class, talks like he's a man of the people, and in fact goes to Washington and votes with the liberals. Only now it's not the liberals. It's the Democrat socialists. Remember what Mom Donnie said 9 months and 10 days ago. I was elected as a Democrat socialist. I will govern as a Democrat socialist. They are bent on doing those crazy things, and Sherrod Brown will, in fact, go along with them. That's why it's important.
1: I feel like there's gunshots going off behind me here. Not a good feeling.
4: And by the way, Dan Sullivan is originally, he's an Ohio guy. Yep. He's a great guy. He's a great senator. The senator's right. We got to win that race, too.
1: Well, Ohio's a must-win. Iowa's a must-win. Here in Texas, must-win. Please, no, you know, Abdul El-Sayed, etc. Why are the polls so off, Matt Towery?
2: Well, they haven't been able to capture the Trump vote in any of the cycles. This is a vote about Donald Trump as much as it is about individual candidates. And what? Think of the brilliance of this tonight, Sean. This is a time period. A lot of the networks didn't cover it, but it's out everywhere on social media. The message is coming across. And I'll say one thing. Do you want a poll that shows you're winning and then your people stay home? Or do you want one that shows you're losing by a little bit and everybody turns out? I've always found I'd rather have a poll that's not suitable for framing. I want to win on election day. And it's all tightening up.

0: go to Kellyanne Conway. Kellyanne, perhaps you have a different perspective. Thank you for being with us. But you're watching from the outside. That's important to me because fundamentally, when you go through the DSA agenda, it is this election is not a typical quintessential red-blue Republican-Democrat election. This is a group of people that fundamentally, based on their written agenda, want to shred our Constitution. They don't love America as it is. They want to turn it on its head and make it unrecognizable. Will the American people know that in 54 days?
1: They're starting to know it now. You saw some defeats of those candidates just this week, Sean, as contrasted to the last couple of months where the DSA candidates were much more successful. This midterm convention was a spectacular success because the theory of the case is that if you tune in tonight, last night, you'll turn out in November. And that's important because the DSA and the Democrats could not possibly have a convention like this. They don't have a singular leader of the party who raises hundreds of millions of dollars for them, who galvanizes the votes in every single state and every single district the way Trump does. And they don't have, you know, conventions are convening. I think if the goal tonight in this week was to show the contrast, show that this is not a referendum, but it's a choice election, and saying to those base plus voters from 2024, where President Trump and J.D. Vance won all seven swing states, improved their gains among non-traditional Republican voters, look, you're saying to America, if you're wavering, that's okay. If you're skeptical, that's fine, but you can't sit this one out. They electrified the base, they amplified the message, they solidified their gains, and they unified the party. Big success.
0: Ryan Spreva says this may all be decided by less than 100,000 votes. That means everyone out there, your vote will matter. Kellyanne, thank you. Matt, great to see you. Jim Jordan, always a pleasure. I'm not going to wrestle you. Senator, great job. Great message on Alaska. I hope people hear it.
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0: 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All right. Unfortunately, that's all the time we have left this evening. Thank you for being with us. Stay with the Fox News Channel.

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2: We mentioned the fourth hijacked plane on 9/11 25 years ago. It crashed, but not like the terrorists planned and not where they planned.
3: The names of victims forever etched in white marble at the Flight 93 National Memorial in Shanksville, where Flight 93 went down, hitting the ground at 10:03 a.m. on September 11th, after passengers and crew learned from phone calls that America was under attack, and they fought back, making the decision to confront their terrorist hijackers. They're credited with saving many other lives. Today, their courage is also echoed by this. Tower of Voices, a 93-foot structure with 40 wind chimes that now stands watch over the sacred site. Jeff Manosso, Fox News.
2: After a year-long U.S. military operation off the South American coast, blowing up boats alleged to be trafficking drugs, killing more than 200 suspected narco-terrorists, Secretary of State Marco Rubio in Peru pledged
4: the United States would not take military action against narcotics traffickers in Latin American countries without the approval of its allies. His comments came shortly after the Peruvian president announced that Peru had joined the so-called Shield of the Americas, a U.S.-led coalition of like-minded countries in the region to carry out joint military operations against drug cartels. John Saucier, Fox News.
2: We mentioned surging gas prices this week. Well, this hour we'll get an inflation update for last month, the Consumer Price Index. And on Wall Street before the report, stock futures are rising after three straight big sell-offs. In the NFL, Friday morning football. Well, that's what it was in the first ever game in Australia. It was last night here.
5: Purdy, good time. Tosses downfield into the end zone. It's caught. Touchdown.
2: Giving the 49ers a lead, and the Rams never came back. Quarterback Brock Purdy threw two more TD passes. San Francisco cruised to a 27-7.

0: for last month, the Consumer Price Index. And on Wall Street before the report, stock futures are rising after three straight big sell-offs. In the NFL, Friday morning football. Well, that's what it was in the first ever game in Australia. It was last night here.
1: Purdy, good time. Tosses downfield into the end zone. It's caught. Touchdown.
0: Giving the 49ers a lead, and the Rams never came back. Quarterback Brock Purdy threw two more TD passes. San Francisco cruised to a 27-7 lead.

0: country. Brooke Taylor, Fox News.
1: This is a Fox News Radio special. 25 years after the day that changed everything, how has America transformed after September 11th, 2001? With your host, Brian Kilmeade.
2: Hi, everyone. I'm Brian Kilmeade. My privilege to look back at the special edition of the Brian Kilmeade Show is to look back at 25 years since the 9/11 attacks. What happened since? And does everyone remember what happened then? Joseph Daniels certainly does. He's the former president and CEO of the National September 11th Memorial and Museum and a crisis leadership expert in his own right. Joseph, you there from the time it was the hole in the ground after the 9/11 attacks. The rebuild seemed to be the number one story. What was taking so long at the same time to know the footprints would eventually be a memorial? Can you talk about that process and where we're at today?
3: Yeah, I just first want to say my 9/11 story preceded my involvement with the project. I happened to be there right outside the North Tower on 9/11. I used to go to work at American Express every day. I took the E train down that morning. I was going to go see a Yankee game that night with my wife, so I was a little bit late. I remember emerging out of the subway, up the stairwell, and there's just a whole line of people looking up at the North Tower. And at that point, we just saw a hole in the building and smoke pouring out. It seemed comprehensible. Maybe 2 minutes later of all of us staring up, I see the first person jump from the building, and then the second person. And at that moment, it turned to absolutely incomprehensible, thinking about people 1,000 feet up, 100 stories, feeling like they had to leap out of a building. And then a couple minutes later, of course, United 175 slams into the South Tower. It was dead quiet for a second as light travels faster than sound. And then this roar just rips through Lower Manhattan. Everyone started running. I lived in the Village at the time, so I'm heading north towards Washington Square Park. And I remember a group of older women stopped me and they grabbed my arm and they said, did you hear the Pentagon's been attacked? So having not seen this through media at all, right, I'm at the World Trade Center, they're telling me the Pentagon's been attacked. It felt like this generalized attack against our nation. And so after that experience, I knew that I wanted to do something to be involved in the project. I felt my dominant emotions were sadness and anger. Like, how could they do this to us? You know, they attacked the most diverse city in the United States, in the world, at our symbol of who we are, the American dream, the Twin Towers. 92 nations, there were people from 92 nations that lost people that day. And so this attack made me want to get involved. I was lucky enough when they created the foundation, there was actually a president there before me and she hired me as the general counsel. And about 8 months into it, you remember it was just a mess down there. The headlines, mess at Ground Zero, a lot of controversy. The first president moved on. It was sort of a battlefield promotion. I became acting president. I remember thinking if I could just keep this on my resume for a couple weeks, it'd be great for my career. And then our chairman, John Whitehead, stepped back. Mike Bloomberg, who was, of course, the mayor at the time, he became chair.

0: interviewed a whole bunch of people, but he doesn't care if you're 9 or 90 years old. He gave me the job in October 2006, and it's like, Joe, I'm going to take a chance on you. Permanent job. I said, thank you, sir. He said, one more thing, don't F it up. And it was an experience of a lifetime being there.
1: So what was your approach to doing it? Because we know the towers are built. They look like the tower is built. It looks like it's been there forever, but it was had to be moved over, right?
0: Yes, the Freedom Tower, One World Trade Center, went through a lot of changes, security reasons, went through a lot of changes. But our area was the 8 acres, and the footprints were the actual memorial, I mean, where the actual Twin Towers stood. And our general approach, I mean, look, there were so many controversies, some of them kind of wacky and some of them very emotional for the families. Initially, the memorial was going to be underground. And there was family members that, you know, cried out that they didn't want to have to go underground to see the names. The names were brought up, which was an incredibly prescient move given how
1: many. And all the names around the fountain.
0: Yeah, 2,983 names, which includes the 6 victims of the 1993 World Trade Center bombing. But our general approach was build the memorial, which is... still to this day brings a lot of emotion out of people. You're standing there in front of the names, you have this sound of the waterfalls, and it's just this peaceful reflection time. With the museum, it was a totally different approach. We knew, as we sit here today, that there were going to be lots of people born after the event. A third of New Yorkers now weren't alive on 9/11. So we wanted to take a very first person, emotionally engaged with the visitors so that it would leave a mark on them. And when you talk to them today, they feel that. They experience, they see the names, the monumental artifacts, fire truck smashed, and they also see these personal mementos, the wallets that were found. And it still works. It's not enough, though, but we're so glad that so many people still go there.
1: Joe Daniels is our guest. He's a former president and CEO of the National September 11th Memorial Museum. And Joe also reflecting back on that day as we have our special coverage, 25 years since the attacks. So when did you decide what it should be like? And so interactive as it is, right? The voices, the contacts, because some of it might be personal. Some of the families, did they push back and say, listen, I don't want my husband or wife's voice to be on there?
0: Well, as far as the voices, we always got permission from families.
1: Did some say no?
0: There are some voicemails and calls from within the towers that in concert with families, we decided not to include because they're too awful. I mean, people that are feeling the actual heat from the fires, they know that they're going to die and they're having these conversations or leaving voicemails. You know, that's too much for some of them. But as far as content in the museum, yeah, like one thing that caught me off guard at first, I remember I gave an update on the museum. I think it was in 2009. And a reporter asked me, you know, are you going to show the terrorists at Ground Zero? And my immediate answer was, yeah, of course we are. You don't build a Holocaust museum and not and show that the Nazis did it. But then some of the families came to us and it changed my perspective, or at least widened it. And they said, look, 1,100 families, even to this day, never got any human remains of their loved ones. So Ground Zero, the foundation of the museum, that is sacred ground. And maybe a family doesn't want to be there and see Muhammad Atta or Bin Laden. But ultimately, we engaged the 12 family members on the board, and the educational aspect was just too important. So we did it, you know, in the right way. We needed to show who did this to us.
1: Yeah. So how many years did it take to put this together?
0: Well, that's one of the biggest like misnomers. I mean, you lived through it. I lived through it. Was this what is taking so long? The fact that we opened a memorial exactly to the day 10 years after the event is unprecedented in American history. I mean, look at the Vietnam Memorial. It took 25, 30 years from the first time. Oklahoma City, like this was 10 years, but for New Yorkers, it was a wound in the middle of the city. So I understand the question of like, when's it going to get done? Why is it taking so long? But 10 years to build something of this scale, we ended up being really proud of.
1: And so to be funded, you need to have people go. So how do you do that?
0: Well, it's interesting. Well, first of all, of course, the building of the Memorial and Museum, we got some government support

0: President Bush authorized $250 million. The state of New York gave us $80 million. And then we fundraised from so many individuals and companies, actually, that, of course, lost people down there. And today, though, they do rely on ticket sales. The reason why it still works, I mean, think about this. The Statue of Liberty doesn't change, yet they get 4 million visitors each year. We have a big enough country, and New York is such a draw for international visitors. It's become something that you just have to go to. And so I know, especially in the year of the 25th anniversary, that things are going well and a lot of people are coming.
1: Right, and Tunnel to Towers has played a big role with that. And I know there's going to be a lot of action down there coming up on 9/11 itself.
0: Absolutely.
1: And that's where the attention's got to be. Do you find that this has been people are punching this ticket when they come to New York as tourists?
0: 100%. I mean, it's become, if you haven't, I mean, look, 9/11, they say, was witnessed by somewhere up to 2 billion people as it was happening. So if you're in Bali or, you know, some nation very far away and you have your chance to come to New York and go to the very site where this happened, it's a must do. And of course, we can't ever forget the Flight 77 crashing into the Pentagon and Flight 93 in Shanksville. But this is New York City. This is a destination in and of itself. And people feel like I can't go to the city without going to the memorial.
1: Yeah, I've been to Shanksville. They did a fantastic job, too.
0: Phenomenal.
1: But that's in the middle of nowhere. You could build whatever you want. There's not going to be pressure from the outgoing. There's woods around it.
0: Exactly.
1: Small school there, thankfully.
0: Yep.
1: They didn't hit it. But you guys had to go by regulation. At the same time, they're trying to rebuild a tower. So you're trying to get the memorial going, and they're trying to get first renderings that are going to be approved to have a tower that's 1,776 feet high. So what do we see in the memorial for people who haven't been there yet?
0: So in the museum, you can break it into two different parts. One is about the individuals, the 2,977 people that died that day. We have on the south footprint in the museum, an image of every one of those people that were murdered that day. You have the personal reflections where you hear the voices of the individuals whose family wanted to contribute things. You see wedding photographs. You hear the families reflecting on their love for those that were killed. And then on the north footprint is what we call the primary exhibition. You walk through, starting with the news breaking. You know, you hear the radio, you hear the TV coverage as anchors are hearing in their earpieces, there's something going on at the World Trade Center. And this wasn't my experience, as I said, since my experience wasn't through media, but you know, it starts with a small plane may have hit the towers. And then of course, as the eyes of the world start training on the World Trade Center, most people didn't see Flight 11 hit the North Tower, the first plane, but by the time United 175, everybody was watching this. And you know, as a New Yorker, it was devastating. But literally in the hours, days, weeks after, there was this incredible expression of humanity as complete strangers came together across every line of division, race, political stripe, socioeconomic class, ethnicity, to support one another. Standing on the West Side Highway, I remember cheering on the first responder vehicles. President Bush's visit, it was a complete outpouring of put everything else aside. At base, we are all Americans, and America was attacked.
1: So you feel like we've changed dramatically since then?
0: Well, I'm concerned about it. I mean, I think, you know, you look at recent July 4th holidays, questions about, like, what does the flag stand for? It's
1: idiotic.
0: It's idiotic, and we need to recapture a sense of being an American. I mean, think about this. You know, there's a debate about, well, the expansion of the socialists in this country. But at base, the American dream, right? The American ideals is that an individual, a family can come here, work there intensely, and improve economically.
1: Yeah.
0: That is
1: capitalism, free market, opportunity, not outcomes.
0: Absolutely. Equality of opportunity, and of course, safe regulation, trying to make everything, the opportunity side, fair. But the more we drift from that, we're literally drifting from one of the absolute core pillars of America. and it concerns me now. Hopefully,

0: pendulum is going to swing back, but individuals and families and companies have a responsibility to not only embrace patriotism, but make sure that the tent of patriotism is wide enough, because America was also founded on heated debate that is part of our country. It's supposed to be that way.
1: Absolutely.
0: But at base, it is, we are Americans. We have an attachment to the ideals of the founding fathers, free speech, free press, exercising religion, and being an American together. 9/11 was the best, post 9/11 was the best example of that. 25 years later, I hope this anniversary, as the world watches, or America watches, can rekindle just a bit of that patriotism and build from there.
1: And in the 30 seconds we have left, you know what helped? The World Cup. To have other people come to America and go, wow, this place is great. Because it's hard. Sometimes people come over your house and you go, wow, you really like my house that much? I had no idea. You take for granted your house. You know, different things, the size of your rooms, the size of your backyard. Well, you kind of took it for granted. Sometimes you need people to see, you need to see America through their eyes.
0: I love that. I mean, there's so many TikToks and Instagram and Reels of just what you said. And they come in and they're shocked, because whatever they're hearing when they're in their home countries turned out to be so different than the reality. Just the kindness of Americans, the fun of Americans. It was the best part of the World Cup.
1: And 25 years later, we will not forget. And Joe Daniels lost it too. No one's going to forget because of what you did as the former president, maybe the first, and CEO of the National September 11th Memorial and Museum, and a crisis leadership expert. Joe, thanks so much.
0: Thanks so much, Brian.
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1: Welcome back, everyone. Thanks so much for listening to this special edition 9/11 of the Brian Kilmeade Show. We look back at 25 years since that hellacious day and what has happened since. Coming up next, John Kiriakou. He's a CIA guy who was very much a part of the war on terror, the takedown of Al-Qaeda, and now eventually ISIS, and what it was like trying to chase down the first generation of Al-Qaeda higher-ups. Of course, everyone thinks bin Laden, but do you remember the last guy killed was Zawahiri? He was the number two, and Abu Zubaydah's in there, and Khalid Sheikh Mohammed was the architect. Many of them find themselves dead or in Gitmo right now. He was the one chasing them down, and he's coming up next. But also, Joby Warwick is an interesting perspective. I thought he was a good person to talk to now, because when you talk about terrorists and Islamic extremists, he had the ultimate one in the Jackal. This guy didn't start out as a religious fanatic, but man, he ended up like one and still alive today. He got a chance to interview the infamous terrorist. And here's a little of that conversation and the role of Al-Qaeda and what we're dealing with now.
2: Al-Qaeda is in the same bucket, but even more diminished, I think.
1: They wiped out two generations of leadership.
2: Exactly.
1: Well, we did.
2: I have to acknowledge this was the result of an extremely effective and aggressive counterterrorism campaign that a lot of Americans didn't see, because it didn't involve, you know, bombing cities. It was special ops. It was drone warfare. And it was going after a target and then going after another target the next night and not giving them any space to recover.
1: Did they underestimate the retaliation for 9/11?
2: I think they did. I think in bin Laden's mind, this was going to spark this war between, you know, civilizations, that America was probably going to come after the Muslim world, but there was going to be a resilience and a resistance, and eventually America would be defeated. I don't think any of them expected that the campaign against terrorism would be as long and as aggressive as it was, and it worked.
1: So just interesting, because we can't forget about all these guys and these women doing fantastic jobs unwinding these terror plots before they happen. When we come back, John Kiriakou, you're listening to a special edition of the Brian Kilmeade Show, 9/11, 25 years later.
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4: Fox News, I'm CJ Pop. An emotional day across our nation, remembering the thousands murdered in the 9/11 terror attacks and those who have perished since.
5: This milestone of 25 years resonates especially because of the passage of time. Today, Vice President J.D. Vance will be here, as long as with the four former living presidents and their wives, the officials and family members. Today, a new moment of silence has been added, a seventh, that to mark

0: those who have died from 9/11 related illnesses.
1: Fox's Eric Sean at Ground Zero, sunrise at the Pentagon. The unfurling of an American flag down the building's western side, honoring the 184 people killed there. President Trump will attend that ceremony that begins shortly. 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
1: Welcome back to a special edition of the Brian Kilmeade Show as we look at 9/11 25 years later. As you know, I was on the air on Fox and Friends at that time, but the coverage was extensive from air on in on radio and on TV. And joining us now, a man who lived it before, after, and of course during, John Kiriakou, former CIA officer, best-selling author, and whistleblower. John, welcome to this special edition of the Brian Kilmeade Show. 9/11 means something different to everyone. What about you as an intelligence officer?
2: Oh, it was, first of all, thank you so much for having me, Brian. It's good to see you again. 9/11 was transformative. It was

0: It was one of the worst days in the history of the country. It was one of the worst days in my life. I remember having to evacuate the CIA after being repeatedly told that we all had to evacuate. Nobody would budge. And then the CIA police officers finally came into the counterterrorism center and shouted, "If everybody doesn't evacuate, you'll be arrested." And so we all evacuated. And I remember driving on the George Washington Parkway to get to my house or my apartment, which is right near the Pentagon, and seeing the Pentagon burning. And I remember shouting to myself, "How could this possibly happen?" But we all knew we had to snap into gear and start fighting back.
1: But you, as a CIA guy, I know John Scott was on the air, and I think within 45 minutes says this seems like something of Bin Laden. You know, we had the, the interviews with Bin Laden. He declared war on us. We remember about the coal bombing and finding him in Sudan and all these things, and letting him getting kicked out of Saudi Arabia. We knew about his background. Remember his interview with John Miller. But did you think right away this had to be Al Qaeda? This had to be Bin Laden?
0: 100%. For me, it started on July the 6th. I was entertaining a group of Middle Eastern intelligence officers at the CIA. We did this literally every day. You bring them in, it's a group of four or five mid-level, senior-level foreign intelligence officers. You do a day of briefings, they get a photo op with the director, you exchange gifts, you take them to dinner, and then you do it with another group the next day. So on July the 6th, 2001, I was entertaining this group from the Middle East. And I had scheduled a briefing for them with a junior counterterrorism analyst who was handling Al Qaeda. But instead of the junior analyst walking into the room, Kofor Black walks into the room, the director of counterterrorism, along with the chief of operations for the ALEC station, the Osama bin Laden unit. And I jumped up and I said, "Oh, gentlemen," I said, this is Kofor Black. Mr. Black is the director of counterterrorism." Kofor sat down, looks these guys right in the eye, and he says, "Something terrible is going to happen. We don't know exactly where or when, but Al Qaeda is preparing an enormous attack against us. We're hearing code words for a massive attack. The honey salesman is coming with vast quantities of honey. There's going to be an enormous wedding. There's going to be a huge football match." He said, "I'm begging you, if you have any sources inside Al Qaeda, please help us." And they just sat there and stared at him. At the end of the day, I sent these guys back to their hotel, and I went to Kofor's office to thank him for taking the time, somebody so senior and so important to come and spend time talking to these guys. And I said, "Kofor, forgive me, but I don't work on Al Qaeda. Were you serious, or were you doing that for their benefit?" And he said, "Oh, I was deadly serious. Something terrible is going to happen." And then 2 months later, it just laid out in front of us.
1: And we also knew on the Daily Brief, President Bush was told Al Qaeda determined to attack America
0: That's right.
1: inside the U.S. Related?
0: 100% related. And one of the things we've forgotten over the years is in the immediate aftermath of 9/11, Bin Laden issued a statement saying that Al Qaeda was planning another attack that would dwarf 9/11. And so we had to take this seriously. We had to drop everything else that we were doing around the world and destroy Al Qaeda.
1: So, do you think that there was the CIA as a whole and the White House as a whole and the previous White House as a whole wasn't taking them as serious? Wouldn't think they were able to pull off something like this?
0: For the most part, I can tell you that they were taking things seriously at the CIA, but I've said many times over the years that this was not just the greatest intelligence failure in American history. This was an American failure. And what I mean is the CIA was asleep at the switch. The State Department issued the visas. Whatever the TSA precursor organization was, it was several different organizations, failed at the X-ray machines. Congress didn't appropriate enough money for counterterrorism. It was a failure at every turn. And it took this terrible, terrible event to kick people into gear.
1: Which is weird because there was a lot of Al Qaeda attacks. Remember the embassy bombings in 99?
0: Yes.
1: And then,
0: Yes.
1: Cole was 2000, was still being investigated.
0: That's right.
1: But he was taking credit for all of it.
0: That's right. He was taking credit for all of it. And I'll go even further. When I first started at the CIA in January of 1990, I worked in a group that no longer exists called the Office of Leadership Analysis. And the Office of Leadership Analysis had an internal classified magazine because to get promoted, you had to get published. And if you were working on a country or an issue that just wasn't important enough to command attention at the White House, DOD, or state, you could publish in this internal magazine. And the guy that I sat next to was covering Saudi terrorism. And he wrote an article in which he called Osama bin Laden the most dangerous man in the world. And I said, who is this guy, Osama bin Laden? I said, are you just overstating it just to make sure that you get a good place in the magazine? And he said, no. He said, nobody's paying attention to this guy, but this guy's gonna cause us big problems. It took another 11 years, but he was right.
1: So when it comes time for us to attack back, the conventional wisdom is that bin Laden miscalculated. They never thought we would respond like this because basically Bill Clinton did almost nothing leading up to that, right?
0: Exactly right.
1: And we hesitated on taking him out. And then
0: when we had the opportunity to take him out, Bill Clinton said that that the argument could not yet be made that he posed a clear and present danger to the United States, to American citizens or American installations, which of course was ridiculous. But he also argued that Executive Order 12333 prohibited him legally from taking action. And now in retrospect, we see how ridiculous that was. If we had taken him out when we had the chance twice, once in Sudan, and once in the Doha Airport Transit Lounge, when he was just sitting there waiting for a connecting flight to Kabul, there wouldn't have been a 9/11. And the whole world would be a different place.
1: No doubt about it. Wait, this is the first time I'm hearing of that. I don't think I've even forgotten that. I don't think I've ever heard that. He was waiting in an airport?
0: Yeah, Sudan. He left Sudan on a commercial airliner on his way to Kabul. The CIA got word that he was in Doha. We reported it to the White House. The White House went to the Qataris and said, grab him for us. And the Qataris said, okay, where's your warrant? And the Clinton administration said, we don't have a warrant. We've never charged him with a crime. They said, we just can't snatch some guy off the street just because you don't like his politics. If you've charged him with a crime, and of course we could have by then, if you've charged him with a crime, we can grab him. Well, we had no crime with which to charge him. And so the Qataris let him catch that flight, and he went on to Kabul, and the rest is history.
1: See, I also heard that his plane landed in Iran. He never got off, but they did check the plane. He landed, and he kept going. And that's what people have assumed. There's been some type of Iranian linkage, and also they held on to his family for a while and his sons. What's Iran's role in all this? Do you have any idea? I know Shia Sunni, and that would lead one to believe there wouldn't be this great adherence, but the whole enemy of your enemy is mine?
0: The whole 9/11, post-9/11 era put the Iranians in a very difficult position because they hate us, but they also hated the Taliban and Al-Qaeda. Remember, the Taliban, just before 9/11, had snatched 14 Iranian diplomats off the street and had executed them in violation of all kinds of international diplomatic conventions. So the Iranians hated both sides. When we started bombing Afghanistan, two of bin Laden's sons, their wives and their children, ran to Iran for safe haven. The Iranians didn't know what to do. They didn't want to anger us and risk us bombing them. And so what they did is they put them in houses, they locked them in there and called it house arrest. And the bin Laden sons ended up staying in Iran for years. Now, we went repeatedly to the Iranians through intermediaries and we told them, turn the bin Laden sons over to us. And the Iranians said, no, we're not getting in the middle of this.
1: Unbelievable. The one other thing that we like to, and by the way, John, you talked about time to get on the offensive then. So when it's time to get on the offensive, we have to go to Pakistan because we know Al-Qaeda's got this population, terrorist population in Afghanistan. At which time that you were able to get, and basically you guys have wiped out, you eventually would wipe out all Al-Qaeda's top henchmen. Muhammad Atef perhaps first, their version of the defense minister, Zawahiri the last, right after the transition in Afghanistan back to the Taliban. But in between, maybe the first big hit was Abu Zubaydah. Can you bring us through that?
0: Sure. It was March of 2002. I was the chief of counterterrorism operations for the CIA in Pakistan. We were working very closely with Pakistan's intelligence service called the ISI, and we received word from a sister intelligence agency here in the United States that Abu Zubaydah was somewhere in Pakistan. We believed at the time that Abu Zubaydah was the number three in al-Qaeda. That turned out to not be true. He wasn't the number three. He was a bad guy. He acted as something of a logistician for al-Qaeda. If you wanted to sneak into Afghanistan to make jihad against the Americans, Abu Zubaydah would get you in. If you were tired of jihad and you wanted to go home, he would get you out. He would get you a ticket, a fake passport, and get you out. He founded the House of Martyrs, the al-Qaeda safe house in Peshawar, Pakistan. He had founded and staffed the two al-Qaeda training camps in southern Afghanistan. So very bad guy. And in late March of 2002, after hunting him relentlessly for 6 weeks, we finally found him in an al-Qaeda safe house in Faisalabad, Pakistan. We grabbed him. We rendered him to a secret prison. And he's still in American custody. He's now at Guantanamo. He's been at Guantanamo since 2006.
1: We'll take a short time out, come back and get more of the story as we look back at 9/11 and what happened afterwards to bring al-Qaeda to justice. People are focused on the fall of Afghanistan and the Taliban coming back, but we cannot shortchange what it took to bring al-Qaeda, to do the damage to al-Qaeda and finally get KSM and eventually UBL. You're listening to a special edition of The Brian Kilmeade Show, 25 years since the 9/11 attacks with John Kiriakou. Don't move.
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1: All right, we are back. Special edition of the Brian Kilmeade Show, looking back 25 years since 9/11. And we're privileged to have with us a former CIA official and whistleblower, best-selling author, John Kiriakou. So, John, looking back, there was no director of national intelligence. There was a sense that the FBI, CIA, the DIA, nobody was talking to each other. So they created the DNI. So what has changed about the CIA and our intelligence acquisition and operations since 9/11? And is it, and what part of that is for the better?
2: I don't mean to take a pot shot, but the period when John Brennan was the director, I think was a setback for the CIA, because Brennan was very focused on tech and on personnel reorganization. The job of the CIA in its simplest form is to recruit spies to steal secrets, period. You can spend billions and billions of dollars on tech, but what you need at the end of the day is somebody inside the room with the terrorist where the plot is being hatched to report back. That's how we break up these groups. That's how we kill the leadership and save American lives. And so with the advent of the DNI, the idea in the beginning, Brian, I think was a good one, but like any bureaucracy, it just has continued to grow and grow and grow and grow. When the DNI, when the first DNI was named, it was John Negroponte, the former career ambassador. There were 14 employees in the office of the DNI. Now it's something like 20,000 employees. The job of the DNI in the beginning was simply to coordinate budgets and policy. You don't need 20,000 people to coordinate a budget. So I think that what has saved the CIA in the interim is the fact that there have been directors who have focused on human intelligence and on recruiting spies to steal secrets and to infiltrate the groups that mean us harm.
1: So, yeah, and the DNI doesn't have a budget and things like that. But for the CIA, also, did you think George Tenet's stay was a good one?
2: You know, I'm of two minds, actually, on George Tenet. On the one hand, George was really, really great for morale. Everybody liked George. He projected this air of confidence and toughness and strength. But then at the end of the day, you know, the buck has to stop somewhere for the CIA's intelligence failures. And in the end, President Bush decided

0: that there needed to be an adult in the room, and that George, as DCI, Director of Central Intelligence, a position that no longer exists, he couldn't do the job of being both CIA director and the overall director of all the other intelligence services in government. And that's why we ended up with a DNI.
1: Understood. As you look at the CIA today, I understand the CIA really feels as though they need to be left alone, that they're doing a great job, that they get it. They don't want to be oversaw, and for the most part, don't really answer to the DNI.
0: Right.
1: What do you know? But these people are all your friends, they're former colleagues. So what do you think?
0: One of the things that they're most worried about, Brian, is that whoever happens to be the DNI at any given time is going to start allowing station chiefs to be appointed from organizations not the CIA. And you might end up with an FBI agent as the CIA station chief or an NSA translator as the CIA station chief. And if that happens, God forbid, there's going to be a mass resignation from the CIA. I think that the CIA really does need to be left alone. I think that this outside interference from DNI, whether it's over the budget or over analytics strategy or HR or whatever, they need to back off and let the CIA do what its officers are trained to do. Because when they are left alone, provided with appropriate congressional oversight, when they're left alone, the country's a safer place.
1: So I just think, number one, you guys don't get enough, ladies, don't get enough credit for taking Al-Qaeda apart, putting that puzzle together and taking out generations of their leadership to the point where I think they totally underestimated America's reaction. And a lot wasn't raw 82nd Airborne. A lot of it had just to be intelligence and stuff that you'll never get credit for. But overall, John, as I leave you here, are we safer today than we were 25 years ago?
0: I actually think we are safer. Al-Qaeda no longer exists. For all intents and purposes, ISIS no longer exists. Failed states like Somalia and Yemen are contained. And, we're always going to have sort of an existential issue with the likes of Russia or China or counterproliferation. But yeah, I think we're safer today than we were 25 years ago.
1: Thanks to guys like you. John Kiriakou, thanks so much. Appreciate your reflections 25 years later.
0: Thank you so much, Brian. All the best.
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0: to Fox News.
1: 25 years ago, we vowed to never forget. I'm Dave Anthony, Fox News. That was the first bell and moment of silence a short time ago in New York City, marking the opening salvo of the 9/11 terror attacks in 2001.
2: American 11, are you trying to call?
3: Nobody moved. Everything was okay.
1: Those terrorists flew that plane into the World Trade Center North Tower. In about 2 minutes at ground zero, they'll ring the bell again, marking the moment on September 11, 2001, when a second hijacked plane hit the second tower. And they'll ring the bell again, marking when both towers collapsed. And right now, they are reading the names of all the people killed on 9/11, nearly 3,000.
4: And my uncle, Court Officer Mitchell Scott Wallace. Can't believe it's been 25 years. We love and miss you every day.
5: And my grandfather, Howard Selwyn. Even though I didn't know you or Grandma Ruth, you still live in my heart, and I love you.
1: Later this hour, President Trump will be at a ceremony at the Pentagon. Where earlier this morning, bagpipes played as a big American flag was unfurled over the place where the third hijacked plane hit that day. And there will be another ceremony where the fourth hijacked plane went down 25 years ago in Shanksville, Pennsylvania. Passengers fought back against the terrorists and United Flight 93 crashed into the ground. Vice President Vance is at the Ground Zero remembrance after he and the president were both in Dallas last night, speaking at the first ever Republican midterm convention.
6: Let's fight for our people, let's send the Democrats packing, and let's never forget that America belongs to those who love it, not those who hate it.
1: The Democrats are running on an affordability message, blaming the president for higher prices because of the Iran conflict, and we just got an inflation update. The consumer price index rose 0.4%.

0: Moment of silence a short time ago in New York City, marking the opening salvo of the 9/11 terror attacks in 2001.
1: American 11, are you trying to call?
2: Nobody moved. Everything was okay.
0: Those terrorists flew that plane into the World Trade Center North Tower. In about 2 minutes at ground zero, they'll ring the bell again, marking the moment on September 11, 2001, when a second hijacked plane hit the second tower. And they'll ring the bell again, marking when both towers collapsed. And right now, they are reading the names of all the people killed on 9/11, nearly 3,000.
3: And my uncle, Court Officer Mitchell Scott Wallace. Can't believe it's been 25 years. We love and miss you every day.
4: And my grandfather, Howard Selwyn. Even though I didn't know you or Grandma Ruth, you still live in my heart, and I love you.
0: Later this hour, President Trump will be at a ceremony at the Pentagon. Where earlier this morning, bagpipes played as a big American flag was unfurled over the place where the third hijacked plane hit that day. And there will be another ceremony where the fourth hijacked plane went down 25 years ago in Shanksville, Pennsylvania. Passengers fought back against the terrorists and United Flight 93 crashed into the ground. Vice President Vance is at the Ground Zero remembrance after he and the president were both in Dallas last night, speaking at the first ever Republican midterm convention.
5: Let's fight for our people, let's send the Democrats packing, and let's never forget that America belongs to those who love it, not those who hate it.
0: The Democrats are running on an affordability message, blaming the president for higher prices because of the Iran conflict, and we just got an inflation update. The consumer price index rose 0.4% last month. The annual rate of increase, 3.4%, was the same as...

0: As we remember 9/11, 25 years later, some perspective.
1: A new Ipsos poll shows nearly half of Americans rank 9/11 as the most important event they've seen in their lifetimes. It outranks the COVID-19 pandemic, which was second, followed by the presidencies of Barack Obama and Donald Trump at third and fourth, respectively. The age of respondents does make a difference. For those under 35, the pandemic resonates more, just slightly ahead of 9/11. 9 in 10 say the 2001 attacks had a significant impact on the U.S. But when it comes to safety after the terror attack, America is split, with a third each saying we are more secure, less secure, and about as secure as we ever were. Gernal Scott, Fox News.
0: Well, after President Trump remembers 9/11 speaking at the Pentagon, he'll get ready to leave the country, taking a trip to Ireland.
2: Things could get awkward in Dublin this weekend. President Trump will be hosted by the Irish Prime Minister, or Taoiseach, Michael Martin, and President Catherine Connolly. In her election campaign, she called President Trump a bully and admitted having a trust problem with America. There are also expected to be protests against the president's visit. He's expected to take in some of the Irish Open golf tournament, with rumours the president will present the winner's trophy on Sunday evening. Jonathan Savage, Fox News.
0: At tennis's U.S. Open, the men's semifinals are today, including an All-American match, Ben Shelton versus Francis Tiafoe. On the women's side, American Coco Gauff was knocked out of the semifinals, losing to Elena Rybakina, who will face defending champion Aryna Sabalenka in the final. They played football last night in Australia, where it was Friday morning. The NFL's first game down under, and the 49ers won it.
3: They rip on the line. Touchdown!
0: Brock Purdy threw three touchdown passes, leading San Francisco to a 27-7 win over the Los Angeles Rams on Netflix.

0: Jeff.Fox.
1: As we remember 9/11, 25 years later, some perspective.
2: A new Ipsos poll shows nearly half of Americans rank 9/11 as the most important event they've seen in their lifetimes. It outranks the COVID-19 pandemic, which was second, followed by the presidencies of Barack Obama and Donald Trump at third and fourth, respectively. The age of respondents does make a difference. For those under 35, the pandemic resonates more, just slightly ahead of 9/11. 9 in 10 say the 2001 attacks had a significant impact on the U.S. But when it comes to safety after the terror attack, America is split, with a third each saying we are more secure, less secure, and about as secure as we ever were. Gernal Scott, Fox News.
1: Well, after President Trump remembers 9/11 speaking at the Pentagon, he'll get ready to leave the country, taking a trip to Ireland.
3: Things could get awkward in Dublin this weekend. President Trump will be hosted by the Irish Prime Minister, or Taoiseach, Micheál Martin, and President Catherine Connolly. In her election campaign, she called President Trump a bully and admitted having a trust problem with America. There are also expected to be protests against the president's visit. He's expected to take in some of the Irish Open golf tournament, with rumours

0: From the Hyatt House in New Jersey, across the Hudson from One World Trade Center, it's Brian Kilmeade.
1: Yeah, thanks so much, everyone, for listening on this very important day. 25 years since the 9/11 attacks. If you're seeing me right now, you see the backdrop of downtown New York City, been totally rebuilt, better than ever, while not forgetting what stood there before 25 years ago, two World Trade Center buildings. The footprints are there. It's now the memorial. Built around it is more of a mix of residential as well as the financial hub of the world. And keep in mind, you're hearing something in the background, and it's because I believe all the tugboats have lined up in a row, and they're all sounding their horns in commemoration of when those two trade centers were hit and burning. Remember, the first one hit at 8:46, the second one at 9:03, and they would fall an hour later. Even though Tower 1 was hit first, it would be the Tower 2 that would fall first. And one would fall, people above the 92nd floor would not survive. The ones that got out had to get out quick. And then the next one fell after that, and the firefighters that were caught in there going up trying to save people lost their lives. And they're remembered today. We're going to pull it shortly, but as you know, there's a reading of the names. And the reading of the names of everyone who had died that day by survivors, loved ones, friends. And it's been happening for 25 years. What's different is that I can remember is the first time we've heard any family member speak out. And this family member was just trying to get details. It just happened as we left the air on Fox and Friends. She came out and said the Saudis are responsible. They should be held culpable. And they have not done that. She addressed the former presidents that were there and the vice president that was there. And they said they did a full investigation. Now, what I have learned is that there were elements of the Saudi family, which is sprawling, that were aiding the hijackers. But it wasn't the Saudi government. And I think that that's the dissemination that the government's got to play. But you know Trump. Trump's going to get to the bottom of this. He gets along with the Saudis great. But he's going to get to the bottom of it because nobody can look at the prince right now, MBS, and say he was responsible. The guy was probably in fifth grade at the time. So we're talking about all that, remembering that day. We're also going to talk about the convention that took place last night, day two of a two-day event. I think it was really effective in the midterms. I think that's going to be a regular thing for both parties. I don't know why they wouldn't do it. It creates momentum. It creates collaboration. It gets people's talking points down, let alone what we see in front on the cameras. Now, look, CNN, MSNBC aren't going to be taking that. They just don't want to do anything that's going to make Trump look good or better. But that's got par for the course. They do report on it. They have brought things up. They got a huge problem with the fact that President Trump yesterday came out and said everyone's going to get $5,000 if we keep the House and the Senate. I'm going to talk about that because a little bit later you're going to hear from Howard Lutnick. If you don't remember, he was the CEO of Cantor Fitzgerald and is. He took a time off to become Commerce Secretary with his good friend President Trump. Now, Howard Lutnick, you may recall, lost more people in his company to anybody else in the world. 656 of the 900 that were at Cantor Fitzgerald were at their desks. And they were in between the 101st and 105th floor. Nobody up past the 92nd floor survived. But they knew they were hit. A lot of them had final calls, including his younger brother, was able to call and talk to his sister. The only reason why Howard's alive is because Howard wanted to take his son, first of four, to kindergarten.

0: first day of school. So he was a little bit late. And because he was a little bit late, he missed the impact, but he didn't miss the day. You're going to hear the entire interview. You heard 5 minutes on Fox and Friends. You'll hear 20 minutes here as he recounts that day. And I think that you could honestly say that nobody more has lost more friends and family than Howard Lutnick. Because he did this thing with Cantor Fitzgerald. He said, hire your smart friends and tell your smart friends about our place. And if they want to come here and work and they're smart and driven, I want them here. He wanted to create that sense of family. But that's what compounded the sense of loss. But we have a mayor of this city that spent a lot of time really ripping this country, writing rap lyrics to defund the police, kind of led the charge in New York State. And some people in New York City said he's the perfect mayor, the man from Uganda, who thinks America last. A lot of people, including me, think it would be great if he didn't show up at the 9/11 memorial, but he did. But Commissioner Jessica Tisch, who is phenomenal, done a great job reducing crime in this city, wanted everyone to know there's got to be a moral clarity here. 25 years, yes, we're commemorating it. A lot of people say, well, we had it coming. A lot of people say, well, the retribution in Afghanistan and Iraq was worse than the attack. Wrong, wrong, and wrong. Remember, Al-Qaeda is wiped out for a reason. Multiple plots were thwarted for a reason, because we had to mobilize big time and stop the next attack and not be surprised like the first one. Here's Commissioner Tisch talking about what this day means and should mean. She is downtown now. Here's what she said yesterday. Cut three.
1: Some of the members gathered with us today have fought their own battles with 9/11-related cancer. They endured treatments, uncertainty, and years in which the consequences of their service followed them long after they left Ground Zero. Their presence here reminds us that the history represented by this wall is still being written. There are families who lost someone on September 11th and families whose loss came years later. There are others who continue to live with the effects of that service today. All of them are part of the story we are preserving here.
0: Yeah, and she went on, cut four.
1: The scale of the loss and the devastation that day was unfathomable, and so too was the heroism that we witnessed in response. Preserving that history also means preserving its moral clarity. The men who attacked this city were terrorists. The men and women who ran into the towers to save innocent lives were heroes. 25 years cannot be allowed to blur that distinction, and shame on those who do.
0: So there's a lot of people, revisionist history, and I just hope they're not teaching in the schools. Some of them are. But that's why I was heartened to see this story today. Linda McMahon, Secretary of Education, is putting out a curriculum for age-appropriate explanations of what happened on 9/11. Why is that important? Because, you know, you don't want to show first graders people jumping for their lives rather than getting burned alive. Maybe the impact of the plane can be left from first graders and third graders, but maybe not fifth graders, seventh graders, and ninth graders. But it's important we get a uniformity of explanation so you don't go home and get some left-wing lunatic or some crazy neighbor who ends up being the teacher and puts horrible visions of what really happened on 9/11 in people's heads. That's another reason why I would not disband the Department of Education. Linda McMahon says this: teachers have a solemn responsibility to ensure the future generations of Americans feel connected to their country. Provide your students with the opportunity to honor the victims, heroic first responders, great patriots, and the service members who made the ultimate sacrifice. Now, look. In New York, you have no problem with that, because most people, if they didn't live in New York City, millions work in New York City. So they're on Long Island. They're in New Jersey. They're in Pennsylvania. They're in Connecticut. So it really got through the Northeast. But a lot of people on the West Coast, 3,000 miles away, you grew up in Florida, you say, well, that was terrible. But it's understood this is as big a moment, I believe, as Pearl Harbor was. Cardinal Timothy Dolan talked about the responsibility people have towards humanity. He was on Fox and Friends the other day, cut six.
2: I so applaud New York has been big into memory. Memory, memory. We remember. We're not going to let this pass. I thought our 250th anniversary as a country this past summer was a great muscular exercise in remembering. When the human person loses memory, we know what a disaster that is, right? There's a beautiful saying that the two most important things for us are our dreams and our memories. So when we lose our memories, we can't dream anymore. When we lose our dreams, it's tough to remember. We need both. 9/11.

0: 9/11 does that for us. It kind of helps.
1: Yeah, so, and Colonel Dolan, there was countless ceremonies at St. Patrick's, as you know. Meanwhile, I had a chance, when I was on the air on 9/11, afterwards, had a chance to go down to Ground Zero at that time, trying to put together what was going on as the Trade Centers got hit, then they both fell. Thousands of people died, millions were affected, the city was sealed off, no way to get out. We're still trying to figure out what happened, and here is what I was doing, just trying to talk to as many eyewitnesses as possible. Here's one, cut eight.
2: Hi, how are you doing?
3: Could you tell me what you've seen?
2: Not too much yet. The only thing we heard, just an explosion. Now we are here. I'm a surgeon. We were in a meeting, and 150 surgeons came to help from different places around the United States.
3: And what are you prepared for?
2: We are prepared for anything.
3: Well, can I ask you, do you have any more of these masks they can give out to people? Is there, by any chance?
4: The people who is here looking should not be here. It should get away from this place.
1: Say you have a first responder from another country, English as maybe a third language, explaining what was going on. Here's one. Here's an eyewitness I was talking to that day, just right after the towers fell. Cut seven.
3: Mark, when you saw this explosion, what were you thinking? What'd you see?
5: I was in bed, and I literally thought I had the History Channel left on last night. I was thrown out of bed. I jumped to the window to see just flames pouring out of the World Trade Center. I've never seen anything like it in my life. I didn't know what it was at first. I thought it was a bomb. I turned on the news. I realized it was a plane. It crashed. So me and my roommate are sitting there watching the entire building burn when a second plane out of nowhere comes in and slams into the side of the building.
3: What did the plane look like?
5: It looked like either a 737 or an Airbus A310. But it definitely was a twin engine, something 737, 757. I wasn't sure. But I've never seen anything like it in my life.
1: All right, so that is an eyewitness who was there, who lived down there, and so many people weren't allowed to because it was toxic, and they told people to get out for a while, but they didn't tell us how toxic it was, or maybe they didn't know. So I'll be playing some of those cuts throughout the show. Also bringing back J.D. Vance, brought down the House yesterday, a fantastic speech at the RNC. Also, Iran is funding this, the Houthis, who are beginning to try to shut down the Red Sea and stop another strait from the flow of oil. And that could be a problem. I think we're going to have to get involved there. Iran is not giving up, but man, they're actually experiencing tremendous damage and internal strife. We'll bring you up to date on that. And coming up next, we are going to get a personal story from a firefighter, 9/11 responder, and the guardian of a firefighter helmet sent to the U.S. from Australia in the wake of 9/11. These helmets have the handwritten messages and prayers from Australian firefighters to the New York firefighters of all the lives lost. We'll talk to Peter Cognisola in just a moment. And then you're going to get my entire interview with Howard Lutnick, the Commerce Secretary, who was the CEO of Cantor Fitzgerald, that lost 656 people that day. Howard also lost his younger brother. 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
6: 25 years later, we reflect, remembering the victims and honoring the heroes. September 11th, we will never forget. 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

0: It's Brian Kilmeade.
1: I became a wartime president. There's no doubt in my mind that that this was not a law enforcement event. This was a war, and that the job of the president and the country and his team is to rally the nation to do what's necessary to protect our people.
2: And that is President George W. Bush a couple of days ago at his library talking about what his job was on 9/11. And we see all these documentaries now. I just saw one the other night on Air Force One, what was taking place. Ari Fleischer took meticulous notes about what was happening, how the president was struggling to get everyone to someone to listen to him today. I got to go back to Washington, and they were simply saying it is too dangerous. He also couldn't get F-16s or F-35s at the time. F-16s, I don't think they had F-35s, to guard the plane. So the Air Force One was just flying alone with no protection, which is nuts. Let's continue to talk about 9/11, 25 years since the attacks, from a different perspective. Peter Cagnasola is a firefighter and 9/11 first responder and the guardian of firefighter helmets sent to the U.S. from Australia in the wake of 9/11. And we're sitting, if you're watching the stream, and I hope you are, these helmets are sitting on the desk here, and we're in Jersey City overlooking New York, downtown New York City, have handwritten messages and prayers from Australian firefighters to New York firefighters of all their lives that were lost. Peter, thanks so much for coming down and sharing this story. Tell me how you were able to get in contact with Australian firefighters.
3: Well, they actually, the fire helmets ended up at our U.S. consulate in Australia, and a good friend of mine who has since passed, his daughter was our consulate general at the time. Knowing that we had gone to Ground Zero as firefighters, he figured I could get them to New York, and they had them shipped to my house.
2: And should describe what they are. White helmets.
3: Yeah, they're white fire helmets. They've got the handwritten messages and condolences, prayers from Australian firefighters. And if you think about it, you don't get much farther from New York City than Australia. And this is a time when the world was united. You know, the freedom-loving world was united, and they wanted to make sure they sent their sympathies and condolences.
2: Usually it's Army to Army, Navy to Navy, but this time it's firefighter to firefighter. Can you describe that global kinship you guys have?
3: Yeah, it's pretty tight. It's a true brotherhood, and within all of the emergency services. And that's why we take these helmets. They've been at fire academies, police academies, inspire people to join the fire service. But their real purpose of these helmets, we repurposed them about 4 years.

0: years ago. We recognized that kids going through school weren't around at the time of 9/11, and they serve as a fantastic visual. It's a powerful visual. You're looking at them.
1: Do you want to read some of the inscriptions? How about this?
0: Left my glasses.
1: Says to all brothers and sisters, FDNY, never will we know what you're experiencing, but know our thoughts and sympathies are with you. Others to New York Fire Department, their families and all involved, our thoughts and prayers are with you. From the members of the Patagoa Beach Rural Fire Brigade, NSW Australia, and assigned Deputy Captain Tony Garland. You have them mounted so all to see. They were downtown and they're going to keep moving, right?
0: Yeah, we get them around. What we're really doing, Brian, is and this is a big help to us, and I appreciate it. We're getting them into schools, and they're used as a learning tool, and the feedback I'm getting from teachers and superintendents is amazing.
1: Right. Do you find that 25 years later, people are forgetting or not forgetting?
0: Oh, no, we've gotten soft. There's no doubt about it. We have forgotten. It's not the same. The today is not the same as it was in 01.
1: Why do you think that is?
0: I don't know what it is, but that's what we're trying to do is turn that around. If you, I want to be careful, but if you were at 01 at the time, you wouldn't imagine, you know, who the public officials are now running things. That would have never, you would have never imagined that.
1: Right. So you have all those presidents down there right now commemorating 9/11. When you see that turnout, when you see that we're still reading the names, when you see the firefighters coming back long retired, does that harden you?
0: Oh, yeah. Look, there's two. Yeah, you have to differentiate between the two. What I'm worried about is the younger generation that's coming up that wasn't around during 9/11. But you better believe it.
1: You're worried about the schools?
0: I'm worried about the schools and the kids and the voters that are coming up. But no, firemen and police and anybody that was around that day, citizens, they know.
1: And Peter, what is the protocol? If a firefighter knows a building is burning, is the protocol to go into that building and go up?
0: Yeah, I got to be honest with you. In our firefighting and our experience, we're not really well trained for that. I'm sure New York is. But look, they made calls. They're heroes. They were going to do whatever it took to save lives. It wasn't about protocol that day, I don't think.
1: Because in 93, the word was get out. Or stay at your desk, we got this because it was a low. And in 2001, it was get out. But some said, no, I'm going to stay at my desk because there were different orders then.
0: That's right. And those guys, look, they you know, whatever protocol may or may not have been at the time, they're just going to do what they have to do to save lives. And it's fluid. And those commands are going to be made, you know, through the chain of command.
1: Peter Cagnasola, a firefighter during 9/11 and came here the day after to help out. Thanks so much. And thanks for sharing your story about the Australian firefighters, too.
0: Good stuff. Brian, thank you so much.
1: Thank you very much. Great to see you. Back in a moment, everyone. How

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4: Today, Vice President J.D. Vance will be here as long as with the four former living presidents and their wives, the officials and family members. There will be the four moments of silence.
2: That is Fox's Eric Shawn earlier this morning. The GOP wrapped up its midterm convention in Dallas Thursday, the president and VP addressing that crowd.
5: The vice president made no mention of the $5,000 checks that President Trump teased if Republicans keep their majorities in Congress, but the president brought it up again. The Committee for a Responsible Federal Budget says the president's plan would amount to $1.2 trillion, adding that tariff revenues would not be enough to offset the cost.
2: Fox's Madeline Rivera. 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
3: Today, Vice President J.D. Vance will be here as long as with the four former living presidents and their wives, the officials and family members. There will be the four moments of silence.
1: That is Fox's Eric Shawn earlier this morning. The GOP wrapped up its midterm convention in Dallas Thursday, the president and VP addressing that crowd.
4: The vice president made no mention of the $5,000 checks that President Trump teased if Republicans keep their majorities in Congress, but the president brought it up again. The Committee for a Responsible Federal Budget says the president's plan would amount to $1.2 trillion, adding that tariff revenues would not be enough to offset the cost.
1: Fox's Madeline Rivera. 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

0: Welcome back from Jersey City. We're commemorating 25 years since the 9/11 attacks, and right behind me, the ceremony is coming, going on, and the names are being read. And Howard Lutnick knows all about that. He was the former CEO of Cantor Fitzgerald, and he talked to me yesterday about losing 694 people that day, including his younger brother. No one lost more, and no one's experienced more hardship. He even got cancer from what he breathed in that day because he went in a little bit late. It saved his life, but he would still witness it all and escape with his life. He talked to us about that day and what it means 25 years later. Even though he's the Commerce Secretary today, his heart is still here in New York City. Listen. So Secretary Howard Lutnick, a day like this, 25 years since the 9/11 attacks, of course you're gonna be out and commemorating it. But Howard Lutnick, the businessman, must process this a lot different because you were running Cantor Fitzgerald at the time and you lost 658 of your employees, including your brother. 25 years later, how do you process it?
1: Well, you try to think back, and like now, because I'm here, I physically have goosebumps standing here because all behind you, these are all my people. This is all their names, and my brother's right over there, and it's just such a part of me, and I can't believe it happened, right? How can you lose everybody you work with? And by the way, if you lose everyone you work with, you don't know how much you care about them. But if I took everybody you work with away from you, you know what you'd do? You would cry. And you'd cry for years. I cried until October 21st, 2004. I cried every day for years. And I remember that because as I fell asleep that day, I said to my wife, you know, I didn't cry today. And she wrote it down. Years, because you can't process all those people dying. You just can't.
0: And also the process of someone like you who would have been here at, 7:30 in the morning?
1: Sure.
0: The plane hit at 8:46. You weren't here because?
1: I was taking my son, Kyle, my oldest son, to his first day of kindergarten. He was 5. Now he's 30, right? So I was dropping him off at kindergarten up on 90th Street. And my phone kept ringing. And I was thinking, I can't believe my office can't just leave me alone to take my son to school, right? As it turns out, I later learned it was my brother trying to call me. An administrator came in and said, you know, a plane has hit the building, Mr. Lutnick. And I said, all right, I got to go. But I thought it was like a small Piper Cub, that kind of thing. So I left, got in my car, and immediately went to as soon as I could see the building. And I saw there was smoke just pouring out of the building, and that the one with the antenna on the top is mine. And we saw a huge hole and the smoke pouring out of that building, and I was like, my driver starts crying hysterically. I'm like, we gotta just get there. Our guys are getting out, they're just getting out. So I went to the building. And I stood outside the building, like right over there.
0: And this is where the building was.
1: This is the building. So I was standing right over there, And there was a doorway. And I knew there's a dozen doorways. So I knew if one person came out on our floors from that door, they were coming out of all of them. So I was grabbing people as they came out the door, asking what floor they were on. And the highest floor I heard anybody was the 92nd floor.
0: Where was Cantor Fitzgerald?
1: 101st to 105th floor of the World Trade Center. The highest floors, the most beautiful views, incredible offices. That ended up being, you know, horrible.
0: Nobody survived above 94, was it?
1: No one could get out, and so no one got out of my building. So, you know, it was horrible. So I heard this sound, I'm standing like right over there, and I hear the loudest sound I've ever heard, and I don't know what it is. So I take off running that way. It was that building, it was 2 World Trade Center, collapsing.
0: Right over there.
1: So I start running, and for no reason, I run that way. Because if I had run that way, I would have run into the falling building, I would have died. And if I ran that way, I would have died. But because I ran to VC Street and turned up VC Street, I'm running. So I'm running just like this. I'm running my tail off, but I don't know what I'm running from. And then I look over my shoulder, and there's a tornado chasing me. Remember that black, huge cloud? And it's chasing me. So now I'm in a horror film, right? I was in New York on a day like today. Beautiful day, and now all of a sudden I'm transported into a horror film, running for my life in my suit and tie, and I dive under a car, and then the world just turns black.
0: So when you come here, as people don't know, the memorial has every name of their lives were lost that day, and this is your brother.
1: So what I love about this memorial is it's physical, right? So every time, like before I saw you, I came here, and I just give my brother, you know, a rub like this, and I, you know, this is my best friend from college, Doug Gardner, right? guy who ran North America, Joe Shea, and his brother, Danny Shea. This is my roommate from college's brother. So this is my pal from college, my roommate from college's brother. We had a rule at the firm. Let's hire the smartest people we know who we like. And anybody. So your friends, I want to hire your friends who are winners. Right? My friend's a winner. You got a relative.
2: Sense of team, sense of family.
1: Everybody. So everybody's together. Right? And that's what made it amazing. So if you go all the way down this side to here, my brother right here, all the way down that side. So if you go to that corner, it starts with Abate, the Abate brothers, right. A-B-A-T-E. That's the beginning of Cantor Fitzgerald. This whole row, and all the way down this side, until you see the last name on this list is Chuck Zion. Nothing's alphabetical in between, but the Abate started, and Zion ends it, and everybody's together with the people they work with, right. The people they were related to, the people they're friends with. 658 names, two sides of this. Pulverizing. It's just pulverizing.
2: So you mentioned your brother tried to call you when you were at your son's kindergarten, Horace Mann, but he did get in touch with your sister.
1: He got my sister, and she said, "Oh, Gary, thank God. Thank God you're not there." Right? Because she was on the phone. And he said, "No, I'm calling you from the building. I am there. And I'm just calling to say goodbye. I'm going to die. I know I'm going to die. Tell Howard I love him. You know, but I'm calling to say goodbye. And I love you." And then the phone went dead. And that was my sister speaking to my brother from the World Trade Center.
2: So 25 years later, how is it different from if I interviewed you 1 year later? Which, by the way, we were on the air at the time. I might have been. So how is it different today?
1: Well, I have more perspective. You know, and at the end of the first year, I was fighting for the life of the company, fighting to take care of the families, 658 families who were in dire circumstances, right? How could I take care of them? Right? I promised I'd pay for 10 years of their health care. We had to have a company survive to pay for it. Right, I wanted to give them 25.
2: You had no company. Right? You only had 200 people out there.
1: No, everybody was killed. So I had to rebuild it. I had to take care of these families. So we were fighting to survive and fighting to take care of them. We ended up giving those families over the next 5 years $180 million, paid for their health care for 10 years. But that's what I was focused on then. Now, 25 years later, I can look back and see that this was an attack on Western civilization. Right, they weren't attacking the people who worked in this building. They didn't know the people who worked in this building. They were attacking the World Trade Center. Western sensibilities, life, liberty, the pursuit of happiness, everything that makes America great, that was the attack. And that's what we know that they hate. And that's why we have to stay vigilant. And so when we say never forget, what we're saying is never forget how beautiful and important our Western life, liberty, what makes America life, liberty, and the pursuit of happiness. Let's protect and let's defend it, and let's never forget that there's people in this world who hate us just for that.
2: Well, you know that, and I know that, and we used to all know that, but there's a lot of people who say we had it coming then.
1: Wow.
2: I mean, what happened after? And what happened after our response was worse than their hit on us? What's your reaction to that?
1: I think people who try to change the narrative, to rewrite it, this is just the definition of evil. You deserve to have 658 people murdered who you didn't even know who they were. They deserve to be murdered? Yeah, I don't think so. These are people trying to rewrite history because they hate America. Anybody who says it hates America. They want us. They are part of this.
2: Mm-hmm.
1: And that's what I think of them. You say that, you are part of the killers of this, because that's who you're celebrating.
2: That's a personal attack, it sounds like, on you.
1: Oh, yeah. Oh, yeah. And I despise it.
2: Have you thought about why you survived? Why you, that day at 8:45, were not here one of the few times? I know you said for your son, it's his kindergarten. But people talk about survivor's guilt. Did you have any of that?
1: Oh, of course I had survivor's guilt. Of course I did. Because why am I alive? But if I am alive, then I better make it valuable. And I have to take care of these families, and I have to do everything I can to try to take care of them and make their lives better. And I've done everything I possibly could to do it. I mean, look at all these people. I mean, these are my friends. Unbelievable. These are my friends.
2: Are you a different person today because of this?
1: Of course. Of course.
2: In what way?
1: Well, before, you know, I was a successful businessman trying to build a great company, right? And we had a rule at our company. It was different. We wanted to work with people that we liked, right? So we had a different view. So that's why these people are friends, and they knew each other, and they hired people they liked. But still, we were just a company. And after that, after this event, we were a purpose. You know, we were a company that only cared about taking care of the families of those we lost. Like, that was the most important thing to me in the world, was that I promised to pay for their health care for 10 years. I promised to give them 25% of our profits, and we darn well better have profits. And we ended up $180 million that we sent these people. So they knew, and then my sister ran the relief fund, and my wife set up, you know, groups of everybody to talk together, and they all worked together to create a community. Mm-hmm. So that we could support them and show love to them and show them that we were in. Because my view is, I got a lot of friends up there. And the best way to show someone you're their friend is to care for the people they love. And that was my calling. And I just wanted to take care of people that they love.
2: Did the company come back as strong as it was?
1: So the company now is much bigger, right? It globally had about 2,000 employees. And we lost 658 out of the 960 in New York. So we had about 1,000 in New York and 1,000 in the rest of the world. Now the company has, I think, over 15,000 employees around the world and thousands. I mean, it has more than 5,000 in New York. So it's bigger, stronger, you know, and it still hires kids of people who got killed. So right next to my brother's name is Doug Gardner. His son, who was born on 9/11, or born before 9/11, just joined our company. Michael Gardner joined in May.
2: Wow.
1: So how cool is that? Like, my best friend's son joins my boys and my old firm. It's really, it's the best.
2: I hear you. And then 25 years later, when they read the names, for 24 straight years, they've read the names. I think that's a wonderful tribute. What do you think about when they read the names?
1: Well, we honor those we lost, and we show their pictures, right? But we understand that when you see a picture of your loved one, you don't want it to just come and go. So what we do is we put it on this side of the wall, and we run it all the way across the wall. So we'll have like 6-7 pictures up at the same time.
2: Wow.
1: So when my brother's name comes up, it's not fast. Because I just want to see him. And I love that we honor them and talk about them. And the families get up and tell stories. And it's our community.
2: Right.
1: It's the community of people who care about each other after 9/11. And you saw it. There were a couple of family members here that came up and said hello.
2: You
1: see how friendly and how warm. And we are one. We worked hard. Probably the most important thing to my life was taking care of those families and having them know that I care about them, that the firm loves them, and they were always going to be there.
2: And Howard, as everyone was coming up, different ways to rebuild and to commemorate. We have the two footprints. For people that don't know New York, like you know New York, these are the two footprints where the World Trade Center towers stood, and these are a running fountain that continues. When you stand here and look up, can you still have your bearings about the way it used to be?
1: Sure. Sure, because I came here every day for decades. You know, I walked in over there. Right, this is 1 acre, right? The building is 1 acre.
2: Right.
1: So this is literally 1 square acre, right? The building went straight up, right? We were the 101st or the 105th floor. So the views were incredible from any window. It didn't matter what window you had. You had the Statue of Liberty or you had all the way down to Manhattan. So we were here. So that was the road I came in and dropped off and I went in. This was the plaza here where everybody sort of hung out and had lunch. You know, for the people, I didn't have, I was working. The people had lunch, so I hung out down here. The other trade center, number 2 World Trade Center was there.
2: Right.
1: That's what we always called the number 1 and number 2. We didn't call them the North and the South Tower. When they first said the North Tower, I didn't know what they were talking about.
2: Right.
1: No one ever called it the North Tower.
2: This is one.
1: Number 1 World Trade Center right here.
2: So you work for a guy that does not have to have it explained what it means. He's a New Yorker, the President of the United States. Have you guys talked about this? About what this day means for you and for him?
1: We have. Yesterday, we were at the Tunnels for Tower event, where he honored the gentleman who had the red bandana and went back and forth up and down the building, saving 18 people's lives. And he honored them out on the ellipse, you know, so in the lawn outside the White House. And the president came out, and he's so kind. Like, he told the story of me taking my son to school. And that's why I'm alive. I mean, he told the story. So he

0: He is, look, he is an incredibly kind human being.
1: Most people don't see that.
0: Well, because they see the media. But, you know, if you're sick or something happens, he's the first person to call you. I mean, imagine that. The President of the United States is the first person to call your family and see how you're doing. He is a kind, warm human being. And after 9/11, he called me. And he was, because I've been friends with him a long time, and he was calling to check on me. Can he do anything for me? I mean, that's a side that people
1: just don't
0: see.
1: So you had a relationship before that?
0: Oh, yeah. I've known him since I was 30, so that's 35 years. And he has always been a warm, kind human being. That's who he is.
1: All right. And lately, there's been a story that the toxic chemicals and fumes that kill people after the attack was known to officials at the time, and they didn't go forward. Do you believe that?
0: Well, look, I had... Look, so remember, I came down, and I ran from that tornado of black soot. And then, obviously, I breathed it, right? Because I dove under a car, and I was breathing that stuff. I ended up with non-Hodgkin's lymphoma. So I had cancer. That cancer, you were 200 times more likely to have that cancer if you breathed the air from that. So you knew it had to be. It had to be bad for you. You just didn't know when it would come up. Now, it came up, you know, and I got cancer at 2021. So think about it. Think about how much later it was. But yeah. 200 times more likely to get cancer. So the people who say they got sick from it, yeah, they got sick from it.
1: Howard Lutnick, thanks so much. 25 years since the attack, and the good news is America hasn't forgotten. Thank you so much.
0: Thank you.
2: So that was nice, Howard Lutnick, to give us some of his time and come down there at a time in which, very emotional for him, obviously. He was able to walk up and down. If you've been to the World Trade Center where it once stood, there are names on the rims. So on those rims, all those names, he knew everyone, where they worked, and how they were grouped. The friends were next to friends. Pretty impressive. Back in a moment.
3: Don't go anywhere. Brian Kilmeade will be right back.

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1: Hey, welcome back. Special thanks to Howard Lutnick for giving us his time as he's Commerce Secretary trying to juggle a Canadian trade deal as well as in the inflation numbers. The president says, hey, I want to give everyone $5,000. Go find the money and don't make it taxpayer dollars. I'll let you hear that at a different hour on this edition of Fox and Friends. But thanks for your time, because this is the indelible moment as you look back at 25 years since 9/11. And if you're watching the stream or if you're listening in your car, just know that we're in the backdrop, and we're in Jersey City. The backdrop is where the World Trade Center once stood, been totally rebuilt. Right behind, over my right shoulder, is the Freedom Tower, 1,776 feet high. Pretty impressive. You listen to the Brian Kilmeade.

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2: They just rang the bell again 1 minute ago. I'm Dave Anthony, Fox News. Marking the time on 9/11, 25 years ago, when the first Twin Tower collapsed in New York City, less than an hour after was the second one hit by a terrorist hijacked plane. In 27 minutes, the bell will ring again when the other tower hit first by another hijacked plane also went down.
3: I hope I live. I hope I live. It's coming down on me.
2: He did survive while he was recording, but nearly 3,000 people were killed in all. And at Ground Zero, they're reading all the names.
4: My uncle, Stephen Gerard Hoffman. Uncle Stephen, we love and miss you.
2: And one grieving widow spoke out.
5: My husband, Tom Strada. You are missed more with each year that passes. But how can it be 25 years and still we have no justice for the role that Saudi Arabia played in your murder?
2: All four living ex-presidents are at Ground Zero New York. Bill Clinton, Barack Obama, Joe Biden, and George W. Bush, who was president that day in 2001. President Trump is at the Pentagon, where he will soon speak at a ceremony underway remembering when the third hijacked plane crashed.
6: Please join me in a moment of silence as we honor the fallen who at this hour, 25 years ago, lost their lives while serving their nation. We remember the fallen and pray for the families.
2: The fourth plane never made it to Washington like the hijackers planned. That is the sound air traffic control heard as the 40 passengers on United Flight 93 fought back against the terrorists. And at almost this exact time, 25 years ago, the plane crashed into a field in Shanksville, Pennsylvania. And as we look back 25 years, there is something new to honor even more victims of the terror attacks. There will be a ringing of the bell for the people who...

Three fought back against the terrorists, and at almost this exact time, 25 years ago, the plane crashed into a field in Shanksville, Pennsylvania. And as we look back 25 years, there is something new to honor even more victims of the terror attacks. There will be a ringing of the bell for the people who...

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1: On Wall Street, there is a rebound this morning after three big sell-offs dragged the Dow down well over 1,000 points. The Dow right now is up 580. The NASDAQ is gaining 306. The S&P 500 adding 79 points after an inflation report came out, as expected, showing the consumer price index rose 0.4% last month. The annual rate of increase, 3.4%, was the same as July. Now, the price of oil is down more than 3%. WTI back at $98 a barrel after surging this week back over 100. Gas prices have also surged. Regular up 15 cents since last Friday. AAA's national average, $4.29 per gallon. Diesel's up 8 cents today to a new record high over $6 for the first time, $6.05.
2: Diesel fuel is used for freight and delivery trucks, so it's much more expensive to transport things. The Independent Grocers Alliance says fuel can account for up to 30% of the total cost of food. Scott Dane, executive director of the American Logging Council, tells Fox Business his industry is being crushed. They're reaching out to the administration for help.
3: There are some steps they can take. One of them is to eliminate or suspend the fuel tax.
2: Dane says it now costs more than $1,350 to fill up a diesel truck. Ginny Cosolda, Fox News.
1: A week after the mistrial in Massachusetts and Lindsay Clancy's murder case and the killing of her kids, her lawyer is asking the judge to acquit her, find Clancy not guilty by reason of insanity.
4: 11 of 12 jurors were ready to clear the 36-year-old of criminal responsibility last Friday, but their deadlock forced a judge to declare a mistrial. Prosecutors who allege she acted intentionally when killing her three young children in 2023 have yet to say whether they'll retry her. Clancy admitted to strangling her kids, but pleaded not guilty with the defense, arguing she shouldn't be held criminally liable because she was suffering from postpartum psychosis.

0: says it now costs more than $1,350 to fill up a diesel truck. Ginny Cosolda, Fox News.
1: A week after the mistrial in Massachusetts in Lindsay Clancy's murder case and the killing of her kids, her lawyer is asking the judge to acquit her, find Clancy not guilty by reason of insanity.
2: 11 of 12 jurors were ready to clear the 36-year-old of criminal responsibility last Friday, but their deadlock forced a judge to declare a mistrial. Prosecutors who allege she acted intentionally when killing her three young children in 2023 have yet to say whether they'll retry her. Clancy admitted to strangling her kids, but pleaded not guilty with the defense, arguing she shouldn't be held criminally liable because she was suffering from postpartum psychosis.

0: from the Hyatt House in New Jersey, across the Hudson from One World Trade Center, it's Brian Kilmeade.
1: Hi, everyone. Thanks so much for being here. It's the Brian Kilmeade Show. We come to you from 48, usually from 48th and 6th in Midtown Manhattan, but today we're in Jersey City overlooking where the Twin Towers once stood, commemorating 25 years since the 9/11 attacks. Going over some of those moments, talking to people that were affected, seeing how people are responding, wondering how our country's doing 25 years later, while saluting those who gave their lives and or took the life of anyone in Al-Qaeda, Islamic extremists,

0: from the Hyatt House in New Jersey, across the Hudson from One World Trade Center, it's Brian Kilmeade.
1: Hi, everyone. Thanks so much for being here. It's the Brian Kilmeade Show. We come to you from 48, usually from 48th and 6th in Midtown Manhattan, but today we're in Jersey City overlooking where the Twin Towers once stood, commemorating 25 years since the 9/11 attacks. Going over some of those moments, talking to people that were affected, seeing how people are responding, wondering how our country's doing 25 years later, while saluting those who gave their lives and or took the life of anyone in Al-Qaeda, Islamic extremists, in part of that category. With this hour, we're going to be joined by people who know this quite well. Frank Pellegrino, retired FBI special agent who interrogated Khalid Sheikh Mohammed and got his confession in detail. He said, not only did I do 2001, I did 1993, and I planned on doing more. And let me tell you all about it. But now, that happened in 2007, I understand. But now we hear from a judge that will have to throw that out because it came under, they say, torturous circumstances. So in 2028, we'll have to deal with that because that's when his court date is. But let's bring Andy McCarthy, knows all about courts and terror. He was actually part of the team that tried the blind sheikh when he was assistant U.S. attorney for the Southern District of New York. He also has a fantastic a column today, puts this whole thing in perspective. 25 years after 9/11, the terror is past, yet we're still losing the war. Andy McCarthy, welcome back.
2: Brian, great to be with you.
1: So first off, in your what are your reflections when that attack happens? I imagine you were one of the few that could think to yourself, a plane just hit that the World Trade Center. I bet you it's bin Laden. Were you thinking that?
2: Instantly, I was actually.

0: interrogated Khalid Sheikh Mohammed and got his confession in detail. He said, not only did I do 2001, I did 1993, and I planned on doing more. And let me tell you all about it. But now, that happened in 2007, I understand. But now we hear from a judge that will have to throw that out because it came under, they say, torturous circumstances. So in 2028, we'll have to deal with that because that's when his court date is. But let's bring Andy McCarthy, knows all about courts and terror. He was actually part of the team that tried the blind sheikh when he was assistant U.S. attorney for the Southern District of New York. He also has a fantastic a column today, puts this whole thing in perspective. 25 years after 9/11, the terror is past, yet we're still losing the war. Andy McCarthy, welcome back.
1: Brian, great to be with you.
0: So first off, in your what are your reflections when that attack happens? I imagine you were one of the few that could think to yourself, a plane just hit that the World Trade Center. I bet you it's Bin Laden. Were you thinking that?
1: Instantly. I was actually a little surprised when some people in Washington later said that it wasn't until the second plane hit that we knew the country was under attack. But I don't. They had not dealt with what we had dealt with in the Southern District of New York for the 8 years prior to 9/11, including the propensity that these guys had to go back to and plot against targets that they'd hit previously, as they had hit the World Trade Center in 1993. So I instantly knew that we were under attack. And I think, Brian, you have to know that history to understand 9/11 and the importance of President Bush in particular attaching war to the effort that went forward, because the important thing here in terms of the non-recurrence of 9/11, the fact that we haven't had another attack, is that we move from a law enforcement paradigm, which was not effective, to a law of war paradigm, which has kept us safe.
0: Right. Do the laws work in trying these terrorists? You did it with the blind sheikh, a guy that was a scholar, as you point out, ruthless, but not crazy. But he was a physical mess. But you had to try him through our court system. Are our court system equipped to try terrorists?
1: Well, it depends on what you're trying to accomplish. The record shows that we absolutely can conduct trials that give you a reliable result and afford the people who are accused with the due process that the Constitution requires. But as a national security strategy, which is more important than dispensing due process to individual people at trial, for the protection of the country, the court system can't work. And it's obvious why not. You know, these attacks, Brian, were coordinated outside the United States in ungovernable bad lands like Peshawar, yeah, Pakistan, on the border between Afghanistan and Pakistan. The writ of our courts don't run there. They're contemptuous of American justice. Our law enforcement agencies can't operate there. So obviously, you can't run a national security strategy on courtroom prosecutions when the Justice Department is not able to apprehend the people who are behind the attacks. Think about it. Bin Laden was under indictment by the Justice Department since 1999, when he was killed a dozen years later. At the time that 9/11 happened, Khalid Sheikh Mohammed had been under indictment by the Justice Department for 5 years. We could indict them, but we couldn't stop them, let alone capture them.
0: So Andy McCarthy, evidently they're saying that Khalid Sheikh Mohammed's confession was gotten under torture. He was tortured in order to give it, so therefore they're going to throw it out of court. Should they? And now, I don't know if he was, but I know he was put under extreme interrogation, and then he gave great detail of the attacks, what he was going to do, what he did in 93, what he did in 2001, what he planned on doing after. And now they're saying in 2028, when we go to try him, we have to throw it out.
1: Well, I'm of a few different minds on this, Brian. First, I think that Winston Churchill was right about Nuremberg when he initially was against the idea of having trials of the Nazis. The idea that we had to give them a due process trial proceeding before you could put to death people who were war criminals and deserved to be put to death.

0: I've never believed that that was sensible. And there are many people, I can attest to this from having been a prosecutor, there are many people who absolutely must be neutralized, but who we could never try in court. Forget about coerced interrogation. We can't try them in court because it would require, under the due process rules, giving up too much intelligence and the sources of intelligence. So Congress should find a different way to deal with this situation of terrorists who deserve to be executed, but who can't, as a practical matter, be tried. If you're going to have an American trial, you can't use force evidence that's been obtained by forcible methods. You just can't. It's not a trial. But what I question is the idea that you have to have a trial in order to do this. That's what has never made any sense to me.
1: Well, there's a military court in Gitmo. We'll try him there, right?
0: You still can't use forcibly obtained. Forget about whether it's torture or not, because the issue is not whether it rises to the level of torture. If you use physical force to overcome someone's will to make them speak, that can't be used as evidence. Now, that having been said, I'm very skeptical because, as you noted, Khalid Sheikh Mohammed wanted everyone to know he was responsible for 9/11. And as I said before, he was already under indictment in 1996 for a terrorist plot, the Bojinka plot, which was also known as Manila Air. He also killed Daniel Pearl, the Wall Street Journal journalist, and has never been charged with it. Yeah, so I'm very skeptical of this idea that even if you can't use the confession evidence that was gotten by waterboarding, that you don't have enough evidence to try Khalid Sheikh Mohammed. I found that very hard to believe.
1: Andy McCarthy, our guest. Andy, I want you to hear this. As you know, we have the reading of the names every year. Right. And this year we included the people that have died from post 9/11 illnesses. And sadly, it's between, I think, 6,000 and 9,000. But Terry Strada, whose husband Tom was killed at the age of 41 with three little kids, including one child, 1 week old, is now the national chair of the 9/11 Families United. Listen to what she said, cut 50.
2: And my husband, Tom Strada, you are missed more with each year that passes. But how can it be 25 years and still we have no justice for the role that Saudi Arabia played in your murder? Yes, we finally made it into a court and have proved that the Kingdom of Saudi Arabia fomented a rancid culture of anti-American terrorism around the globe and then sent its agents to support the radical Islamist hijackers so they could attack you and all of our loved ones.
1: So she went on to call out every leader that was there and said, why didn't you do anything, including Barack Obama, Bill Clinton, Hillary Clinton, everybody. And then she had a message for the vice president, do something. Your reaction to Terry Strada?
0: I agree with her. I've for years said that we are owed an accounting, not only, Brian, of the Saudi role, but also the 9/11 Commission pointed out that Iran provided logistical support for the 9/11 suicide hijackers to let them get from place to place to carry out the attack. So I think for 25 years, we've been owed a full accounting of the roles of those countries in these attacks. And I must say, given that we were unremorseful at all about exposing the role of the American intelligence agencies, the failure of the FBI, the failures of the CIA, we were remorseless about that. So why we protect these countries has always been lost on me.
1: My sense is, and you tell me if you buy this, they have a sprawling royal family. And, Bin Laden was, evidently Bin Laden's family were successful architects and builders. He was one of like 52 kids his ridiculous father had. So that kid ends up being a smart but unsavory terrorist that looked to the West as their enemy, and you know what Bin Laden's done, and thankfully he's dead. Is it possible that members of the royal family, without being sponsored by the government or issued this? This wasn't a Saudi policy, but Saudi royal family complicity?
0: I think, Brian, what the record shows is that the Saudi official policy was alliance with the United States against radical Islamists.
1: Yes.
0: However, there were a number of people who were official Saudi government people who were attached to that government who abetted terrorists. It's kind of like dealing with Pakistan. They're not of one mind about this issue. You know, they officially say they're cooperating with the United States, and then yet when we found bin Laden, where was he? He was like down the block from the Saudi military, the Pakistani military academy. So, you know, these countries have long played a double game. And I have to say, I think we get much more cooperation from Saudi Arabia now under the current regime than we did. We don't have as much of a problem from Saudi Arabia today as we did 25 years ago. But at that time, I would say Qatar has now taken over this role. But at that time, the Saudis were the leading propagators of Sharia supremacism, which is the ideology of the jihadists in the world, in terms of the amount of money that they poured into institutions to indoctrinate people in this ideology.
1: I mean, you can look at Saudi Arabia, and look, I haven't been there, but if you see MBS and you understand they changed their curriculum, they're giving women actually rights to live a life. They're trying to focus their population, young, on economics and education, and they got the Wahhabism officially out of their curriculum. You see an evolution, and MBS was probably in fifth grade. What's he, 37? You know, so no one could say, MBS, you were part of that. So it might be a time that there could be something, yet the Saudi government is pushing back on this. Do you have any idea, and this is not, I don't mean to spring this on you, but do you have any idea where the court system is on this?
0: The problem is that there have been a number of lawsuits, but there are intelligence doctrines that allow the federal government, particularly the executive branch, when material that's relevant to a trial is classified and the government represents that making it public would be harmful to national security, they can stop it from being made public. So it's not that people can't bring cases in court, it's just that if it's classified information, the government does not have to declassify it.
1: Got it. Right now, Andy, how does it feel for you 25 years later knowing that you were ahead of the game because you started researching, you got the Blind Sheikh case, and you researched to try this guy, and you realize he is Muslim Brotherhood. You realize he's a scholar. You realize everyone's pointing to him. This is not only a guy that wants to blow up every bridge and tunnel in New York City. This guy's got global aspirations. And then when 9/11 happens, you're one of the few people who would say, I knew these guys were capable of this. What's it like for you today?
0: Well, I'm thankful, Brian, that we haven't had a recurrence of the attack. And I think it was a lot of fits and starts and political arguments over the last 25 years. But we did get to a counterterrorism strategy that protects the country and is a more whole of government approach than having just the Justice Department try to handle it, which it can't do by itself. I think the big problem we continue to have is that we've never faced up to the ideology. So, for example, people ask me all the time, what do you think of what happened on the campuses after October 7th and the Hamas atrocities of that day? And my only response, and I've been complaining about this for a number of years, but if the Muslim Brotherhood established the Muslim Students Associations in the 1960s, we've had four generations of students go through that robust program. And I don't know what you would expect if you allow that sort of thing to fester for, you know, half a century. You wake up one morning after something like October 7th and the campuses are aflame in favor, actually saying things that echo what you hear from Hamas. So I think it's been a big mistake not to confront the ideology. It's a totalitarian political ideology. We should be able to call it out without being seen as condemning all of Islam.
1: Yes, I hear you. And the other thing is, I never forget the video of the Palestinians in Gaza cheering the news that that our towers were burning and eventually would fall and 2,934 people would lose their lives. They cheered that day, and that video exists. I don't imagine their sentiment has changed today. Andy McCarthy, thanks so much. Always great having you on.
0: Thanks, Brian. Appreciate it.
1: All right. We'll be back. I have a few minutes to take some of your calls and some reflections as we look back at 25 years since 9/11. Also, eventually, I'm going to get to what happened last night at the RNC. 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
1: Today, our fellow citizens, our way of life, our very freedom came under attack in a series of deliberate and deadly terrorist acts. The victims were in airplanes or in their offices, secretaries, businessmen and women, military and federal workers, moms and dads, friends and neighbors. Thousands of lives were suddenly ended by evil, despicable acts of terror. The pictures of airplanes flying into buildings, fires burning, huge structures collapsing, have filled us with disbelief, terrible sadness, and a quiet, unyielding anger.
2: President George W. Bush, 9/11 days later, talking about putting in perspective the attacks on the Pentagon, the World Trade Center, and the crash of Flight 93. Coming up next, Frank, we're going to be joined by Frank Pellegrino, retired FBI special agent, who interviewed and interrogated and got the confession of Khalid Sheikh Mohammed, who admitted, "I'm the mastermind. I did everything A to Z." It's going to be part of a special on another network on CBS, but I think it's really important for you to hear from him on this day. 25 years ago since the attacks. We are in Jersey City. You can't see us if you're not watching the stream, but do it on Fox Nation, or if you just go to the app, you could see it. Just click on the headsets. We are just across from where the World Trade Center once stood. You listen to the Brian Kilmeade Show on a very special day on this Friday. Don't move. Frank Pellegrino next. Then we'll squeeze in your calls.
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3: Fox News. I'm CJ Pop with the solemn process of reading the names of the victims from the 9/11 terror attacks. This at the Pentagon.
4: Specialist Craig S. Amundson, United States Army.
3: At Ground Zero, Terry Strada, whose husband died in the North Tower of the World Trade Center.
5: You are missed more with each year that passes. 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
6: After the names are read, a new moment of silence to honor all those people who have died from 9/11 related illnesses since the attack.

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0: The talk show that's getting you talking. You're with Brian Kilmeade.
1: Khalid Sheikh Mohammed. He admitted it. And still, not one single person has been tried and convicted for 9/11.
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3: My relationship with KSM starts from 1993 and continues till today.
4: If Frank Pellegrino had picked up Khalid Sheikh Mohammed, 9/11 probably never have happened.
1: The reason we still don't have one single verdict is because of the torture program.
3: It's not the way the FBI would have done it. It's not the way I would have done it.
5: We find out the FBI is going to be able to interview KSM.
3: He spoke to me voluntarily, and he told us just about everything about 9/11.
5: He was involved in planning, training operatives, and getting them the funding.
4: It's a disservice to us both, and it's a disservice to the American people that this is still ongoing.
6: We are back, and that is some of the special that's going to air on CBS. The Daughters of 9/11 is going to be on tonight at 9 o'clock. And it's where we find out the first clean confession from Khalid Sheikh Mohammed, that he was the architect of the whole thing, A to Z. And I believe also the 93 bombing after that, and wanted to do a ton more. This guy is as evil as he got. And also, this guy went to a U.S. college. He went

0: went to North Carolina A&T. He understood our culture and understood the damage he can do, and man, did he do it. Frank Pellegrino joins me now, retired FBI agent who spent over a decade hunting KSM and ultimately got his confession and interrogated him at Gitmo. Frank, great to see you.
1: Thanks for having me.
0: Sirsa, what was it like for you to first find out that we got him in 2003 and that you eventually would have a chance when you found out that you eventually would have a chance to confront him?
1: Well, obviously, I was happy when we got him. It had been a long search, so when we finally got him, it was very satisfying. I was hoping at that time I'd be able to talk to him right away, but it was clear that wasn't going to happen. So, I went down to headquarters, tried to help out as I could, but it was indicated to me early that we were not going to be involved in the interview initially, and that that was going to be the end of our
0: involvement. The CIA had him first?
1: They had him, yeah.
0: And at that time, he went under extreme interrogation.
1: Yes.
0: Right?
1: Yeah.
0: At that time, waterboarding. He was waterboarded.
1: Yes.
0: And because he was able to confess to them, but when you got him, what year was that?
1: Well, we finally got him to speak to him when he was sent to Gitmo. We saw him in January of 2007.
0: And he had confessed back in 2003, almost the day that we got him?
1: Well, in 2003, when he was with the agency, he said a lot of things. What he said to them, he said, according to people, it was said under duress. When we went to speak to him, the whole idea was that it would be a clean team. It wouldn't be under the same situation.
0: So no waterboarding.
1: No waterboarding, no voluntary.
0: Sleep deprivation.
1: It would all be voluntary. And he came in and spoke to us, and I made it clear to him that he didn't have to talk to us. It was up to him. And he was interested in speaking for a few days. And when he didn't want to talk anymore, he stopped talking. He said, "I've had it. I don't want to talk anymore."
0: You speak English?
1: Spoke English very well, yeah.
0: So he speaks English, you talk to him, and what did he say?
1: Well, he went through the whole what happened. I don't want to get into details because it's still up in the air and everything, but he gave us the fact that he was involved in 9/11 and the planning of it and who was involved in it. Talked about other plots that they had thought about. We went back in history a little bit, talked about 93, talked about his nephew, Ramzi Yousef, talked about the...
0: Who's been arrested for the 93 bombing, who had rented one of those trucks.
1: Yes, he was arrested, tried in Southern District of New York.
0: He's now in a supermax prison.
1: He's been in Colorado since, yes.
0: So that's his nephew.
1: Yes.
0: He was involved in 93 KSM?
1: He sent money to Ramzi, $660, not much, but it was something, he knew he was there. I don't know if at the time he was aware of any details of what Ramzi Yousef was planning, but he was certainly supporting him.
0: Do you have reason to believe that he knew detail enough during his confession that he was telling the truth?
1: Oh, yeah, he was telling the truth. Yeah. He gave us... There was no reason at that point for him not to tell the truth. I mean, he wasn't going to gain anything from lying and it was consistent with the other evidence and other information that we have. I mean, he's not the only person we have spoken to. So you put everything together, and you could tell whether he's telling
0: the truth. It was a puzzle. After 9/11, it wasn't like there was a Napoleon's army was standing waiting for us.
1: Right.
0: We had to go find our enemy,
1: right,
0: who was hiding.
1: Right.
0: And you guys did a brilliant job in doing that. And nobody ever gives you credit. Dismantling Al-Qaeda, ISIS that followed, and finding out who was attached to who and who was up against that. You get Abu Zubaydah, the first big arrest. You get him in Karachi, I believe it was.
1: I think he was arrested in Lahore.
0: Lahore, okay. Yeah. Pakistan.
1: And Pakistan.
0: It's Pakistan. And then you get, soon after, Abu Zubaydah leads to Ramzi bin al-Shib.
1: Yes.
0: And then sooner or later, you get the motherlode, the guy that looks all dumpy. It looks like they woke him up in the middle of the night. I think his nickname in college was Bluto, because he was a bit of a partier when he was at North Carolina A&T. And they grabbed him.
1: Yeah.
0: So when you grab him, they took him. They realized not only did they want to find out what he was up to, they wanted to stop the next plot. So time mattered when the CIA got him, right?
1: Well, time always matters. Listen, when decisions have to be made, policy decisions have to be made, Nothing is perfect. Everything has trade-offs. And if you're going to

0: decide that you need something and you need to do it that way, you're going to have trade-offs if you then plan to have any kind of trial. So that decision had to be made, and you can argue that decision and or not, but you know, that's what happens when you make these decisions. You know, if we're going to do an aggressive kind of interrogation, you're going to have a problem then when you try to bring him into any kind of court.
1: So was he proud of himself for doing this? Did he take pride in saying this plaque came off and I'm responsible for all these deaths?
0: Yeah, I mean, that's what he's planned to do. I mean, I think he was surprised that the buildings went down, and it may have struck him as a little bit of a moment that, well, maybe we did a little too much here. We didn't know, you know, the buildings came down, how are they going to react to that? You know, that's a little bit different than, you know, bombing someplace. I mean, the buildings fell down. And I think maybe there was a bit of a lump in his throat that, well, what are they going to do? This might not be good.
1: It's been said that Bin Laden did not anticipate that we were going to respond like this, that after the coal, after the embassy bombings, we didn't do much.
0: Right.
1: And they miscalculated.
0: They did. One thing he mentioned was that he said, I'm not quoting it, but basically said we didn't know what the cowboy was going to do.
1: Us.
0: Yeah.
1: Frank Pellegrino, our guest, retired FBI special agent, spent over a decade hunting people like KSM. He's on a special tonight, Daughters of 9/11. It's on CBS at 9. And personally, as somebody who tried to read everything possible, talk to important people like you along the way, I would love to see the day this guy got justice, but I also would like to unwind why he thought this was necessary. Why is a guy that understood America thought, I want to do the best I can to hurt America? What do you think it is?
0: Well, you know, it's interesting. This whole family has a history of being involved in this stuff. His brothers, his uncles, Ramzi Yousef's father was involved. And they grew up on the Iranian side in Balochistan, the Iranian side of that border. They were Sunni. They lived in a bit of a Shiite area, so there was always some conflict there. So I think they grew up with that kind of anger, and they, you know, they just bought into it. You know, they bought into the issues, and I don't know. He came here, went to school, and I think they found some of what they saw here disturbing. You know, why people took good care of their lawns, or why. Women would dress provocatively, and it bothered them. And I mean, why it should bother them enough to bomb us like that? It makes no sense to anyone. But they, you know, they bought into it, like a lot of young people did at the time.
1: Because you study this, do have to, when in the FBI, study motivation, right?
0: Yeah.
1: So you had to unwind the next plot. Do you feel there were more coming down the pike?
0: There were always more coming down the pike.
1: As scripted as this one?
0: I think after 9/11, when we then were very aggressive, both trying to find these guys. Hey, listen, we were looking for KSM before 9/11. We almost had him in gutter. There was another chance we could probably...
1: What do you mean them? Him?
0: We almost had KSM in gutter in 1995. We knew he was there. We went there.
1: Because you thought he was part of 93?
0: No, because he was the part of the Bojinka plot. He was part of that plot.
1: So it's supposed to be 9 planes.
0: Yeah, but 11 planes flying from Southeast Asia to the United States. He got
1: indicted. And you found that out when something exploded in the Philippines in a lab.
0: No, there was a fire in their apartment in Ramzi Yousef, and smoke was going out the window. Cops came. Ramzi Yousef was a fugitive at that time, so we went to the Philippines. We found out they had this other plot, and that it included KSM. He wasn't there at the time, but we did indict him for that in 1996. And that's what we were looking for him before 9/11 ever happened.
1: Interesting, he was in Qatar. Felt comfortable there?
0: Yeah.
1: A lot of people are distrustful of Qatar. Are you?
0: What's my involvement in them other than this? And this makes me distrustful. They knew he was there. And then supposedly they were watching him for us when we were getting ready to try to make a plan to grab him. And then they lost him. Country the size of Rhode Island, they lost him. Unacceptable. You know, and how do you lose him? We are there. We have a plane ready to take him back. An indicted,
1: right.
0: An indicted guy, and they lose him. I mean, yeah.
1: Hey guys, back in the control room. If you would cue up the Bill Clinton shot, the one from yesterday, let me know when it's ready. I just wanted, because I had a chance to talk to Bill Clinton a couple of days after. We're gonna pull it up in a second. When Khalid Sheikh Mohammed's confession has been thrown out, when he's going to be tried in 2028, the reasoning behind that?
0: Well, the reasoning, my understanding from reading the ruling, was the judge determined, and he said he was basing it just on the voluntariness of the interview, that he felt that we did not do enough to separate how he was treated before to this interview now. You know, which I found a little bit frustrating because he was still in jail. He was a prisoner.
1: And it was 4 years.
0: It was, some time had gone by. We were different people interviewing. We made it clear to him he's not in CIA custody now. This is a different type of interview. And he, was happy to talk to us for
1: So it's a BS, a while. Your view, it's a BS judge decision.
0: I thought,
1: this terrorist first attitude with these judges is ridiculous.
0: I think I would have been happier if the judge would have come out and said, listen, there's no way I can say this is voluntary because of what had happened before. If you want to make that legal decision, I may disagree with it, but
1: right.
0: I understand that. But don't say that we didn't do enough to separate.
1: How about asking you?
0: Well, we
1: How
0: had
1: about say, Frank Pellegrino, I need to see you.
0: We had a hearing in 2023 on this issue down in Gitmo. And I was on the stand for nearly a week, and it was a different judge. Judges rotate.
1: That judge understood.
0: I don't know.
1: Maybe.
0: But he didn't have to make the decision.
1: Do you think he'd confess again if you walked in there? Or does he want to live now?
0: Well, I think he believes he's not going anywhere, and I think he would continue to talk.
1: You do? That's interesting.
0: I do.
1: Because
0: his lawyers wouldn't let him, but I think he would continue.
1: He's lawyered up right now.
0: Oh, yeah.
1: Didn't he have lawyers then?
0: Well, no. When we interviewed him in 2007, and this was, the judge brought this up too, they weren't charged at that point in the military. So the legal advice we got was that since he's not charged, he doesn't have a right to attorney at that point. So he asked us, can I get an attorney? And we would say, well, you're not charged yet, so you don't have a right. If you get charged, we provided an attorney.
1: I'm not sure this is going to help you, but I like your opinion on this. So a couple of days after 9/11, I was outside the armory, and Bill Clinton came from Australia, landed and said, if anyone in the press wants to talk to me, I'm available. There was a story in the Wall Street Journal that he had a shot at him before he left in that portion after George W. It might have been the part when George W. and Al Gore were going back and forth on who the next president would be. And he didn't take the shot. So I asked him that. Listen.
2: Mr. President, there's a report today that you had the best shot at this guy in December, the waning weeks of your presidency, and at the last minute you said no, too much of a risk. How true is it?
3: No, it's not true. The best shot we had at him was when I bombed Osama bin Laden, was when I bombed his training camp in 1998. And we just missed him by a matter of hours, maybe even less than an hour.
2: Feel somewhat responsible?
3: Well, let me say this. We tripled the intelligence budget for counterintelligence, for counterterrorism, because I believe, as I said, that these kinds of threats would be the most likely to exist.
1: I just want your opinion on that.
0: Yeah, I mean, my understanding was that, there was a group set up, and everybody has heard about it, in the agency, and we kind of worked together with them a little bit in order to locate KSM during the 90s. And it was basically run by the CIA, and they did a great job. I know they've got some bad press over the years about, especially the guy who led them, but
1: George Tenet.
0: No, he was the director, the guy who led this group.
1: Oh.
0: But, I mean, he was a workaholic guy, and he located him

0: a few times and gave the policymakers an opportunity. And, you know, political decisions were made to do it or not do it.
1: Do you think Clinton did everything he could to get bin Laden?
0: You know, I think it's important that people look at it through the lens of 9/11 not happening. Everything post 9/11 has a different feel to it.
1: Yep.
0: So before 9/11, you know, he has to look, do I want to send Marines in and lose 100 Marines for a guy that nobody knows or cares about? Obviously, turned out to be an important person, but that's, you know, that's a decision he's got to make. You know?
1: Frank, it's been great to talk to you. Hopefully we do this again. The Daughters of 9/11 on CBS Tonight at 9, Frank Pellegrino, who interrogated and got a confession from Khalid Sheikh Mohammed, the architect of the 9/11 attacks, as we sit here in Jersey City overlooking downtown New York City. Frank, great to see you.
0: Thanks for having me on.
1: Thanks for everything you do.
0: You bet.
1: Back in a moment.
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0: You know, I think it's important that people look at it through the lens of 9/11 not happening. Everything post 9/11 has a different feel to it.
1: Yep.
0: So before 9/11, you know, he has to look, do I want to send Marines in and lose 100 Marines for a guy that nobody knows or cares about? Obviously, he turned out to be an important person, but that's,
1: gotcha.
0: You know, that's a decision he's got to make. You know?
1: Frank, it's been great to talk to you. Hopefully, we do this again. The Daughters of 9/11 on CBS Tonight at 9, Frank Pellegrino, who interrogated and got a confession from Khalid Sheikh Mohammed, the architect of the 9/11 attacks, as we sit here in Jersey City overlooking downtown New York City. Frank, great to see you.
0: Thanks for having me on.
1: Thanks for everything you do.
0: You bet.
1: Back in a moment.
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0: He's so busy, he'll make your head spin. It's Brian Kilmeade.
1: Hey, we just got a minute here. We're talking about this country. I have a book coming out that I think it's the spirit of 250. And we can't forget about 25 years since 9/11, but 250. It's called Uniting the States. Comes out October 13th, the six crucial moments that forge the American miracle. I think you guys are really going to like it. We're going to have a special on our Fox Nation. It's going to air on the Fox Channel, too. Just go to BrianKilmeade.com and also to see us live on stage. 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
1: It's been 25 years since America was attacked on 9/11. I'm Dave Anthony, Fox News.
2: For anyone who lived it, no words can do justice to the anguish of that day.
1: President Trump at the Pentagon, where one of the hijacked planes crashed on September 11th, 2001.
2: Bent on the destruction of all that is good. But this morning, we also remember how America responded to that wickedness.
1: And the president honored the first Americans to fight back.
2: For the countless lives saved by the immortal heroes of Flight 93.
1: It slammed into the ground in Shanksville, Pennsylvania, where Fox's Alexis McAdams reports.
3: Those passengers and crew fought those terrorists. It had left New Jersey heading to California before it crashed that morning. It never reached its intended target in Washington, and that's because of the courageous people on board.
1: And at Ground Zero in New York City, where Vice President Vance is and all four ex-presidents, Bill Clinton, Barack Obama, Joe Biden, and George W. Bush, who was president that day, are... They have rung that bell six times, marking those plane crashes at the Pentagon in Shanksville. And for the first two planes that crashed into the Twin Towers, and for the moments each of those towers collapsed. And they keep reading all the names of all the people killed on 9/11, nearly 3,000.
4: My aunt, Maria Teresa Concepcion Santillan, Tita Meritas. Even though I never met you, I'm honored to be named after you. I hope I'm making you proud, knowing you were a great daughter, sister, friend, and much more. I wish you could celebrate my birthday with me tomorrow.
1: And when they read the last name next hour, Fox's Tanya J. Powers reports there'll be something new to honor even more victims of the attacks.
5: This year, there's an additional moment of silence at the 9/11 observance ceremony in New York City to honor the thousands of people who've been lost since the attacks due to...

0: Download it now.
1: The Trump and Vance appearances at the ceremonies marking 9/11 25 years later come the morning after the president and vice president closed out the first ever Republican midterm convention in Dallas.
2: You've got to pretend I'm on the ticket. I'm on the ticket. I'm on the ticket. He's on the ticket.
1: The president again pledged if the GOP keeps control of Congress in November, he'll give us a Trump dividend, $5,000 for each adult American citizen.
3: Republicans admit they're concerned about voter turnout during midterms, and that's why they held their first midterm convention. They address the sentiment of many that President Trump may not have kept his word about foreign wars.
4: Don't give the country over to a bunch of crazy people because you happen to disagree with us on a policy issue here or there.
3: Vice President J.D. Vance during Thursday's keynote said the administration should be graded as a whole.
4: Recognize the contrast with the radicals and recognize the achievements of the last 18 months. We have done a lot, my friends, and we can do a lot more if we fight together.
3: In Dallas, Eben Brown, Fox News.
1: Democrats have been running on an affordability issue, blaming President Trump for rising prices. Gas is up 15 cents this week, diesel at a record high this morning because of the Iran conflict, and we got an inflation update.
5: Inflation rose largely as expected in August. The consumer price index rose 0.4%, up 3.4% for the year, holding steady from July. Core CPI, excluding food and energy, rose 0.3%, slightly higher than forecast. However, core CPI for the year rose 2.4%, the slowest pace since March of 2021. The month included a rebound in oil and gas prices as the Iran conflict continued. This is the last major economic report before next week's Federal Reserve meeting wraps up, September 16th. Chinico Solda, Fox News.
1: On Wall Street, a rebound from three straight sell-offs. The Dow's gaining back 400.

0: from the Hyatt House in New Jersey, across the Hudson from One World Trade Center, it's Brian Kilmeade.
1: Hi, everyone. So glad you're here. Special day, 25 years since the 9/11 attacks. I'm in Jersey City. I don't know if you can, if you're listening in your car, you can't see it. If you're watching the stream, you can. Behind me is this overlooking downtown New York City, which has really been transformed. It used to be the 5 o'clock, there'll be nobody here. 5 o'clock on a Friday, people are out of here because no one really lived downtown. Now there's a lot of residents downtown. They really, that's part of the transformation. I think that's really the story in New York City overall, because a lot of people are working in different places because they did this thing where hiring the worst politicians ever to jack up your taxes and not watch crime. So you combine those two things and people say, I'm probably better off with my business elsewhere, especially with Tennessee, Texas, and Florida come calling.

0: from the Hyatt House in New Jersey, across the Hudson from One World Trade Center, it's Brian Kilmeade.
1: Hi, everyone. So glad you're here. Special day, 25 years since the 9/11 attacks. I'm in Jersey City. I don't know if you can, if you're listening in your car, you can't see it. If you're watching the stream, you can. Behind me is this overlooking downtown New York City, which has really been transformed. It used to be the 5 o'clock, there'll be nobody here. 5 o'clock on a Friday, people are out of here because no one really lived downtown. Now there's a lot of residents downtown. They really, that's part of the transformation. I think that's really the story in New York City overall, because a lot of people are working in different places because they did this thing where hiring the worst politicians ever to jack up your taxes and not watch crime. So you combine those two things and people say, I'm probably better off with my business elsewhere, especially with Tennessee, Texas, and Florida come calling. Frank Bisignano doesn't need any need me to do his math. He understands why sometimes in New York City people have not moved back and others have. He is the Commissioner of Social Security, as well as Social Security, as well as you also have another title, and you're in charge of, is it Medicare?
2: CEO of IRS.
1: Of IRS, that's right. That, which more important?
2: They're both. I mean, one is the revenue of the country, which is, you know, $5.4 trillion, 96% of the revenue. The other is paying out $1.7 trillion in retirement plus disability benefits,
1: which has got to be looked at quickly.
2: Yeah, and I'm quite positive that that will work out fine, like it always does.
1: So, Frank, on 9/11, 25 years ago, where were you?
2: I was at 388 Greenwich Street, which is about 5 blocks. Down from the World Trade Center site. I sat at the top floor. My view was the towers, but 7 World Trade Center had 3,800 of our people in it. There was about...
1: What company is this?
2: This is, I was the chief administrative officer and the head of ops and tech for all of Citigroup, the world's largest bank at the time. And that left us a big responsibility to keep funds flowing.
1: Yeah.
2: I overseen it, saw all of that, but more importantly, I owned everything from real estate to business resiliency. So the idea that we were going to stay up and running to keep the funds flowing and keep the financial markets while getting 16,000 people who we had in Lower Manhattan to safety.
1: Refresh our memory. How soon was the market open after the attack?
2: The equity markets never opened that day. That was one of the things. I made an early call before the equity markets made the call because I saw the damage to building, the first building, and I saw the plane hit the second building. And even though Dick Grasso hadn't yet called it, it was clear to me. I called over to Tom Jones, who ran our asset management company, was a wonderful executive. He had 3,800 people in World Trade, in 7 World Trade Center, which was the old Solomon Brothers building that we took over when we bought Solomon and created Solomon Smith Barney. And Jones is like, I'm being told to stay in the building. I'm like, Tom, you need to get out of that building.
1: Because that's what they said in 93.
2: Yeah.
1: Stay at your desk.
2: You need to get out of that. That building went down to the floor that day, right? And Tom, till today, and that crowd, you know, all got to safety. They walked up past us, and we got everybody up to 34th Street, where our recovery command center was. We had built trading floors in Rutherford, New Jersey, so we'd be able to come up and trade. The government bond market was still trading, but no equities traded. But the next day, trading resumed. And the biggest thing that day was being able to have money flow. You know, airlines were in trouble. There was a potential debt crisis going to happen for corporations. And we were the largest bank in the world. And with the leadership of Sandy Weill and Bob Druskin, who were my close partners, we managed through it.
1: Right. I want you to hear Mark Wayne Mullen, who's now running DHS, talks about what has happened, what he learned from that day. Cut five.
3: Keep in mind, 9/11 is a reason why DHS exists, mm-hmm. because we had siloed so many of these agencies that they were only looking at what they were looking at, and they weren't looking at the whole picture. DHS mm-hmm. brought all those components together that's in charge of federal agencies that protect

0: our homeland. We look at it the whole picture every single day, and we're constantly fighting back the adversaries that are trying to harm the American people and our homeland.
1: So, and that's what DHS was formed. And one thing that we learned is, and that we see it with Scott Bessent now, if you want to stop terrorists, you can go find them, or you can find out where their money is.
2: Oh, it's always the
1: money. How important was that? Finding the streams of money.
2: Well, it's usually important, as today, and you know, I mean, the Treasury Secretary is completely committed to it, the President. One thing about this administration is it is a good team, right? And you can't, and I worked in companies that were great teams, and I'd say we're a great team too. You cannot succeed if all the parts don't work together. I mean, obviously, you know, IRS is integral. There was the Brown shooter, and ultimately we found out exactly where he was following the money trail. So,
1: to his storage locker?
2: Yes, exactly, because he bought it on a credit card.
1: Yeah.
2: And so, we honored all those.
1: Because they like to launder through America.
2: Yeah.
1: You would think they wouldn't take the risk, but we find the Iranians were using American banks, right?
2: 100%. And, you know, I think, you know, both the OCC and the work of Treasury, and OCC sits within there, has done a great job in turning what we know about bad actors into stopping them. I mean, if you think about what the president's done here, if you think about what he's done to the border, what he's, and you talked about Mark Wayne Mullen, my dad spent 44 years in Treasury, but he would be in ICE today because he had retired before 9/11. But even there, they were highly focused on how to stop bad guys and the money and drugs coming into the country.
1: Frank Bisignano runs Social Security. He also runs the IRS, and he played a big role in helping us rebuild afterwards. So after these towers go down and we get the markets back up and they begin to clear out what was there, and we see what's there now, what role did you play in rebuilding New York, getting the plans together, and getting industry back?
2: Well, I think first of all, the thing I saw Dick Grosso this morning, who is running the New York Stock Exchange there, and Dick and I have this thing. You know, the president was going to come down, and he did come down on that Friday. The event happened on Tuesday. The president was going to come back down there, and I got a message that we're going to open up the stock exchange because the president wanted to ring the opening bell. And my conclusion was that was going to be technically a high-risk transaction. Thousands of trading floor lines in many brokerage firms, whether it was Morgan Stanley, Goldman Sachs, or Solomon Smith Barney Citigroup, still weren't up and running on that Thursday. And I just said, I called up and said, I think it's a bad idea. We got Verizon and AT&T on the phone, and they agreed. And that was the beginning of the rebuild, actually, getting the infrastructure. And, you know, like I like to say is, I never left. You know, I was standing at the memorial this morning, and I like to say to people, you know, and I was down, and well, I never left. So I say I've been there for 25 years, right? I was there on the first 9/11 roll call of names when nothing was there. I was a founding member of the Memorial and Museum. We made conclusions about bringing business back to Lower Manhattan. I actually had bought an apartment in Lower Manhattan. I was so committed to Lower Manhattan and the growth of it. And, you know, businesses came back. We had to get our buildings in acceptable shape. I'll never forget getting bomb-sniffing dogs, machines to check everybody when they came in at 3, at all our buildings because people were scared.
1: And there was other plots.
2: Yeah.
1: That we just stopped them.
2: So our job as business leaders was to, especially when you're running the largest financial institution in America, is keep the funds flowing, bring peace, bring calm.
1: And work with government.
2: Yeah.
1: Right?
2: Yeah.
1: Frank, look at it. Are you feeling okay? Are you feeling from the air? That
2: well, you know, I had throat cancer 10 years later. 10 years later, and I like to say I was blessed with it. Brought clarity to my life. I had a 6-month-old son at the time, and you want to have clarity in your life. Learn that you got cancer. But I was at J.P. Morgan at the time, and I worked every day. I went and got radiation.
1: And you're convinced it came from World Trade?
2: Yeah. Yeah, so the doctors, you know, do you smoke? They ask you all these questions, and then they say, where are we on 9/11? I said, I was downtown, and how close? Well, I never left. You know, I was down, you know, going back and forth to Wall Street. I even when I had gone home to New Jersey, I drive in every day. You know, I was a different first responder. I had access to get in and out of the Holland Tunnel. I was a technical wow. leader, first responder.
1: Interesting. So Frank, on your other job, balancing the budget, president came out and he said, hey, I think we're going to get, if I can get the House and Senate, I want to find $5,000 for everybody. So you must have flipped out because you're trying to balance the budget. We got $5.4 trillion coming in. That's a 7% increase since the from the previous year. Is that correct?
2: It's an increase. All right. Yeah.
1: So I asked Howard Lutnick yesterday. Afterwards, he said that
2: Howard's the best.
1: Yeah,
2: Howard's the best.
1: And he told me his whole story, and that's been on. It's going to be. By the way, if you want to hear the whole Howard Lutnick interview, it is on our YouTube page, youtube.com/@TheBrianKilmeade Show. We were down there 9/11. We saw all his 694 people, their names, that lost their lives that day, including his younger brother. But I said, Howard, we just moved to a different location. I said, just about, can we talk a little bit about that news? And he said, yes. And here's what I asked him about, where did the $5,000 come from? He said this, cut 19.
3: The president is not going to use taxpayer money for that. The key is, the president is the businessman in chief. I mean, you know, you got the greatest businessman in the Oval Office. He's got me as his commerce secretary. And we're going to go earn that money.
1: He's going to do it for free.
3: Not from taxpayers.
1: Okay.
3: And we're going to make that payment. And an example would be the Platinum Card, right? You pay $5 million and you stay a little longer under your visa. You stay up to 270 days. But same visa. You got 200,000 people, $5 million each. That's $1 trillion. That makes that payment, not from taxpayers. And that's what makes President Trump special.
1: So do you think that could happen? Is that a wave to generate that revenue?
2: I think, you know, there's a
1: from
2: huge,
1: the Visa Platinum
2: huge opportunities. And Howard's a good partner. He's a great executive. Been a friend before, is a friend now. But I'd say the pies are all there, right? Like we are making a lot of progress on so many fronts. You know, look at what we did during this Working Families Tax Act and our ability to deliver a better product for America through that. What we're doing right now in Trump accounts, right? I oversee the Trump accounts. You know, we have 7 million Trump accounts opened up already. We're going to have 70 million. And so why am I veering to this when you're asking me this question? We have a very large organization that has lots of sources and uses of funds, and it doesn't have to be on the taxpayers' back.
1: Exactly. Back in a moment. More with Frank. Oh, you can stick around?
2: Yeah.
1: Yeah. More with Frank Bisignano. We go about his reflections on 9/11, talk about what we're doing now in stopping Iran, stopping their finances, as well as how about this thing, fixing Social Security. Both sides have to understand we got to fix that together, and Frank's in charge. Don't move.
4: 25 years later, and we will never forget remembering 9/11 on the Brian Kilmeade Show.

0: want for the country.
1: Inflation figures came in. It's up.
0: Yeah.
1: Market doesn't like that. It looks like rates are going to go up, too. What could you do?
0: Well, I think the things we can do are continue to run the country really, really well. Right? Like, the most important thing in anything you have is to have it work really, really well, get good economic outcomes by doing the job right. So, you know, in my case, that means, you know, the objective will be to collect more dollars in tax season. We have opportunity there to do a better job while providing much better service to the American public at a lower cost. And then in Social Security, you know, we've kind of crushed it. We went from a crowd that had more people and took longer to serve the client. We've given, you know, hundreds of millions of hours and minutes back to the American public, serving them better. You know, I think, you know, it was taking 40 minutes to answer the phone, and probably this week it took, you know, less than 3 minutes. So all those things are serving, you know, we have to serve the country well. Mm-hmm. And that does mean also ensuring we collect all the money we should. It can be done with good service and good use of technology. The IRS can be thought of very highly, in my opinion.
1: Just a minute left. Revenue is up since the big beautiful bill passed.
0: Yeah. Yeah. Yeah. I mean, understand that we also, you know, put the largest refunds in the history of the country in people's hands that stimulated an economy also. You know, that tax act really was the Working Families Tax Act, led by the president and getting Congress to go along with him. And I think Americans really felt it, and you saw it in spending numbers.
1: Did DOGE, I know you kind of did DOGE to your own department, did DOGE help overall in changing systems?
0: Well, you can't change systems that fast, you know. I mean, I think. Look at, you know, I was asked on my last earnings call, how was I going to work with DOGE when I was on TV? And I said, well, of course I'll work with them if they can be helpful. I said, but, you know, I think I am been my whole career, DOGE, you
1: know. It's going to take a little much.
0: Yeah.
1: Frank Bisignano, thanks so much. Appreciate your reflections.

0: Information you want. Truth you demand. 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
1: Mr. Secretary, how surprised were you that the Canadian deal didn't get across the finish line, and what happened?
2: It made no sense to me. We had come to a deal. The president spoke to Prime Minister Carney, and they sorted out the final details, and then the president truthed out, we have a deal. And we were just writing up the finer points, and we had to get it done by sort of the end of the day Friday. And Friday at 4 o'clock, they start changing things, coming up with all sorts of stuff that made no sense. So I said to my counterpart, are you trying to blow this up? He says, I'm not allowed to say that. So, and then the deal just died.
3: So Howard Lutnick yesterday, I had to ask him some other questions regarding, we talked about 9/11, Cantor Fitzgerald losing his guys, and that's I mentioned on YouTube. But Frank Bisignano is with us right now, and he's running the IRS, he's running Social Security, and he went on to say, Howard, that Carney has called the president since. Would it help to get that deal back on track?
4: Well, you know, I think the country is blessed to have President Trump. I mean, there is no better deal maker in the world than President Trump. And
3: he's got 20 trade deals already.
4: Yeah, I mean, it's instinctive for him. It's natural for him. He knows exactly what to do. And I'm positive that, like all the other things, he will get a great deal done if there's a deal to be done. Mm-hmm. But it will only be a great deal that he would

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2: Fox News, I'm Angelo Bavaro. From bells tolling in New York City to President Trump addressing the nation at the Pentagon, America remembers 9/11.
3: 25 times we have gathered at this hallowed place and at Ground Zero in New York and a lonely field near Shanksville, Pennsylvania.
2: The attacks left nearly 3,000 people dead that day. Inflation rose largely as expected in August.
4: The consumer price index rose 0.4%, up 3.4% for the year, holding steady from July. Core CPI, excluding food and energy, rose 0.3%, slightly higher than forecast.
2: Fox's Ginny Cassola. AAA's national average for diesel hit a record $6.05 per gallon. 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

0: The talk show that's getting you talking. 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
1: Hey, we are back, and it's a big day, 9/11, looking back 25 years later. And the one thing that's come out of it that is so prideful is if you go to the 9/11 Museum and you see the memorial and you see all those things that are there, they remind everybody of those days and knowing how many school kids and tourists come down and say, I got to go see this. And they did such a fantastic job. Needs constant financing and attendance. Joe Daniels knows all about it. He's the former president and CEO of the National September 11th Memorial Museum and a crisis leadership expert. He led the transformation of the 8 acres of Ground Zero. And this vision was fantastic, and it really paid off. Here's my interview with Joe Daniels. Joseph, you were there from the time it was the hole in the ground after the 9/11 attacks. The rebuild seemed to be the number one story. What was taking so long at the same time to know the footprints would eventually be a memorial? Can you talk about that process and where we're at today?
2: Yeah, I just first want to say my 9/11 story preceded my involvement with the project. I happened to be there right outside the North Tower on 9/11. I used to go to work at American Express every day. I took the E train down that morning. I was going to go see a Yankee game that night with my wife, so I was a little bit late. I remember emerging out of the subway up the stairwell, and there's just a whole line of people looking up at the North Tower. And at that point, we just saw a hole in the building and smoke pouring out. It seemed comprehensible. Maybe 2 minutes later of all of us staring up, I see the first person jump from the building. And then the second person. And at that moment, it turned to absolutely incomprehensible, thinking about people 1,000 feet up, 100 stories, feeling like they had to leap out of a building. And then a couple minutes later, of course, United 175 slams into the South Tower. It was dead quiet for a second as light travels faster than sound. And then this roar just rips through Lower Manhattan. Everyone started running. I lived in the Village at the time, so I'm heading north towards Washington Square Park, and I remember a group of older women stopped me, and they grabbed my arm, and they said, did you hear the Pentagon's been attacked? So having not seen this through media at all, right, I'm at the World Trade Center, they're telling me the Pentagon's been attacked. It felt like this generalized attack against our nation. And so after that experience, I knew that I wanted to do something to be involved in the project. I felt my dominant emotions were sadness and anger. Like, how could they do this to us? You know, they attacked the most diverse city in the United States, in the world, with at our symbol of who we are, the American dream, the Twin Towers. 92 nations, there were people from 92 nations that lost people that day. And so this attack made me want to get involved. I was lucky enough when they created the foundation. There was actually a president there before me, and she hired me as the general counsel. And about 8 months into it, you remember, it was just a mess down there. The headlines, mess at Ground Zero, a lot of controversy. The first president moved on. It was sort of a battlefield promotion. I became acting president. I remember thinking if I could just keep this on my resume for a couple weeks, it'd be great for my career. And then our chairman, John Whitehead, stepped back. Mike Bloomberg, who was, of course, the mayor at the time, he became chair, interviewed a whole bunch of people, but he doesn't care if you're 9 or 90 years old. He gave me the job in October 2006, and it's like, Joe, I'm going to take a chance on you. Permanent job. I said, thank you, sir. He said, one more thing, don't F it up. And it was an experience of a lifetime being there.
1: So what was your approach to doing it? Because we know the towers are built. They look like the tower is built. It looks like it's been there forever, but it had to be moved over, right?
2: Yes, the Freedom Tower, One World Trade Center, went through a lot of changes. Security reasons went through a lot of changes. But our area was the 8 acres, and the footprints were the actual memorial. I mean, where the actual Twin Towers stood. And our general approach. I mean, look. There were so many controversies, some of them kind of wacky and some of them very emotional for the families. Initially, the memorial was going to be underground. And there was family members that, you know, cried out that they didn't want to have to go underground to see the names. The names were brought up, which was an incredibly prescient move given how
1: many. And all the names around the fountain.
2: Yeah, 2,983 names, which includes the 6 victims of the 1993 World Trade Center bombing. But our general approach was build a memorial, which is still to this day brings a lot of emotion out of people. You're standing there in front of the names. You have this sound of the waterfalls, and it's just this peaceful reflection time. With the museum, it was a totally different approach. We knew, as we sit here today, that there were going to be lots of people born after the event. A third of New Yorkers now weren't alive on 9/11. So we wanted to take a very first person, emotionally engaged with the visitors so that it would leave a mark on them. And when you talk to them today, they feel that. They experience, they see the names, the monumental artifacts, the fire truck smashed, and they also see these personal mementos, the wallets that were found. And it still works. It's not enough, though, but we're so glad that so many people still go there.
1: Joe Daniels is our guest. He's a former president and CEO of the National September 11th Memorial Museum. And Joe also reflecting back on that day as we have our special coverage, 25 years since the attacks. So when did you decide what it should be like? And so interactive as it is, right? The voices, the contacts, because some of it might be personal. Some of the families, did they push back and say, listen, I don't want my husband or wife's voice to be on there?
2: Well, as far as the voices, we always got permission from families.
1: Did some say no?
2: There are some voicemails and calls from within the towers that, in concert with families, we decided not to include because they're too awful. I mean, people that are feeling the actual heat from the fires, they know that they're going to die, and they're having these conversations or leaving voicemails. You know, that's too much for some of them. But as far as content in the museum, yeah, like one thing that caught me off guard at first, I remember I gave an update on the museum. I think it was in 2009. And a reporter asked me, you know, are you going to show the terrorists at Ground Zero? And my immediate answer was, yeah, of course we are. You don't build a Holocaust museum and show that the Nazis did it. But then some of the families came to us and it

0: changed my perspective, or at least widened it. And they said, look, 1,100 families, even to this day, never got any human remains of their loved one. So ground zero, the foundation of the museum, that is sacred ground. And maybe a family doesn't want to be there and see Muhammad Atta or bin Laden. But ultimately, we engage the 12 family members on the board, and the educational aspect was just too important. So we did it, you know, in the right way. We needed to show who did this to us.
1: Yeah. So how many years did it take to put this together?
0: Well, that's one of the biggest like misnomers. I mean, you lived through it. I lived through it. Was this what is taking so long? The fact that we opened a memorial exactly to the day 10 years after the event is unprecedented in American history. I mean, look at the Vietnam Memorial. It took 25, 30 years from the first time. Oklahoma City, like this was 10 years, but for New Yorkers, it was a wound in the middle of the city. So I understand the question of like, when's it going to get done? Why is it taking so long? But 10 years to build something of this scale, we ended up being really proud of.
1: And so to be funded, you need to have people go. So how do you do that?
0: Well, it's interesting. Well, first of all, of course, the building of the memorial and museum, we got some government support. President Bush authorized $250 million. The state of New York gave us $80 million. And then we fundraised from so many individuals and companies, actually, that, of course, lost people down there. And today, though, they do rely on ticket sales. The reason why it still works, I mean, think about this. The Statue of Liberty doesn't change, yet they get 4 million visitors each year. We have a big enough country, and New York is such a draw for international visitors. It's become something that you just have to go to. And so I know, especially in the year of the 25th anniversary, that things are going well and a lot of people are coming.
1: So Joe Daniels, obviously passionate about what he's doing. Want to talk a little bit more about him, what he feels 25 years later, and how we keep that spirit going, with or without Tunnel for Towers and others, as the families continue to make this day special. More with Joe Daniels in a moment. You're listening to a special edition of the Brian Kilmeade Show on location, just overlooking the attacks on 9/11, where the World Trade Center once stood.
2: Don't go anywhere. Brian Kilmeade will be right back.

0: he's so busy, he'll make your head spin. It's Brian Kilmeade.
1: Hi, everyone. Welcome back. I saw more of my interview with Joe Daniels. We were able to catch up with him earlier because I thought it would be so appropriate to talk to the former president and CEO of the 9/11 Memorial Museum. Now I'm talking to him in this part, keeping it very simple. How they laid out the whole thing with so many artifacts and so many personal stories. How do you do it? How do you keep it fresh while always remember what happened 25 years ago? Let's listen. Do you find that this has been people are punching this ticket when they come to New York as tourists?
2: 100%. I mean, it's become, if you haven't, I mean, look, 9/11, they say, was witnessed by somewhere up to 2 billion people as it was happening. So if you're in Bali or, you know, some nation very far away and you have your chance to come to New York and go to the very site where this happened, it's a must do. And of course, we can't ever forget the Flight 77 crashing into the Pentagon and Flight 93 in Shanksville. But this is New York City. This is a destination in and of itself. And people feel like, I can't go to the city without going to the memorial.
1: Yeah, I've been to Shanksville. It's pretty. They did a fantastic job, too.
2: Phenomenal.
1: But that's in the middle of nowhere. You could build whatever you want. There's not going to be pressure from the outgoing. There's woods around it.
2: Exactly.
1: Small school there, thankfully, didn't hit it. But you guys had to go by regulation. At the same time, they're trying to rebuild a tower. So you're trying to get the memorial going, and they're trying to get a first renderings that are going to be approved to have a tower that's 1,776 feet high. So what do we see in the memorial for people who haven't been there yet?
2: So in the museum, you can break it into two different parts. One is about the individuals, the 2,977 people that died that day. We have a on the south footprint in the museum, an image of every one of those people that were murdered that day. You have the personal reflections where you hear the voices of the individuals whose family wanted to contribute things. You see wedding photographs. You hear the families reflecting on their love for those that were killed. And then on the north footprint is what we call the primary exhibition. You walk through, starting with the news breaking. You know, you hear the radio, you hear the TV coverage as anchors are hearing in their earpieces, there's something going on at the World Trade Center. And this wasn't my experience, as I said, since my experience wasn't through media, but, you know, it starts with a small plane may have hit the towers. And then, of course, as the eyes of the world start training on the World Trade Center, most people didn't see Flight 11 hit the North Tower, the first plane, but by the time United 175, everybody was watching this. And, you know, as an

0: Yorker, it was devastating. But literally in the hours, days, weeks after, there was this incredible, expression of humanity as complete strangers came together across every line of division, race, political stripe, socioeconomic class, ethnicity, to support one another. Standing on the West Side Highway, I remember cheering on the first responder vehicles, President Bush's visit. It was a complete outpouring of put everything else aside. At base, we are all Americans, and America was attacked.
1: So you feel like we've changed dramatically since then?
0: Well, I'm concerned about it. I mean, I think, you know, you look at recent July 4th holidays, questions about, like, what does the flag stand for? It's
1: idiotic.
0: It's idiotic. And we need to recapture a sense of being an American. I mean, think about this. You know, there's a debate about, well, the expansion of the socialists in this country. But at base, the American dream, right? The American ideals is that an individual, a family can come here, work there intensely, and improve economically.
1: Yeah.
0: That is
1: capitalism, free market, opportunity, not outcomes.
0: Absolutely. Equality of opportunity, and of course, safe regulation, trying to make everything, the opportunity side, fair. But the more we drift from that, we're literally drifting from one of the absolute core pillars of America. And it concerns me now. Hopefully the pendulum is going to swing back. But individuals and families and companies have a responsibility to not only embrace patriotism, but make sure that the tent of patriotism is wide enough, because America was also founded on heated debate that is part of our country. It's supposed to be that way.
1: Absolutely.
0: But at base, it is, we are Americans. We have an attachment to the ideals of the founding fathers, free speech, free press, exercising religion, and being an American together. 9/11 was the best, post 9/11 was the best example of that. 25 years later, I hope this anniversary, as the world watches, America watches, can rekindle just a bit of that patriotism and build from there.
1: And in the 30 seconds we have left, you know what helped? The World Cup. To have other people come to America and go, wow, this place is great. Because it's hard. Sometimes people come over your house and you go, wow, you really like my house that much? I had no idea. You take for granted your house. You know, different things, the size of your rooms, the size of your backyard. Well, you kind of took it for granted. Sometimes you need people to see, you need to see America through their eyes.
0: I love that. I mean, there's so many TikToks and Instagram and Reels of just what you said. And they come in and they're shocked, because whatever they're hearing when they're in their home countries turned out to be so different than the reality. Just the kindness of Americans, the fun of Americans. It was the best part of the World Cup.
1: And 25 years later, we will not forget. And Joe Daniels lost it too. No one's going to forget because of what you did as the former president, maybe the first, and CEO of the National September 11th Memorial and Museum, and a crisis leadership expert. Joe, thanks so much.
0: Thanks so much, Brian.
1: So it's just great. It's been a fantastic show to be on 3 hours in Fox and Friends, and to overlook where the World Trade Center once stood and see the rebuild is somewhat heartening. But it's also great to get a perspective and know that American people have not forgotten about 9/11. As you know, and I've mentioned it before on the air, that I was on the air and I did go down and I did see it up close and did go down many times after. So you don't have to convince me that it was a titanic event in my history and in American history. I just hope other people get that understanding too. You can't fault the memorial. The memorial is just fantastic. They did a great job remembering what happened on that day. And the voices and everything seems real. It almost seems like yesterday. And I just got to salute the police commissioner, Jessica Tisch, when she comes out and says this week that there's got to be a moral clarity. Understand who the good guys were. If you went in there to save people, you're a hero. If you attacked and hijacked that plane and supported the people that did it, you are a terrorist. And I remember the Palestinians celebrating that day. The video still exists. These people chanting, you know, Palestine forever and river to the sea. Take a look at that. Don't tell me you're pro-American and you're going to look at that footage and say, yeah, I really, my heart goes out to the Palestinians. You know exactly how they feel about us and how they feel about women. So on this day, when we're marking this year, they're marking 250 years of America's history. We cannot forget about that 25 years when on 9/11, everything changed. Just like predicted, it's take a while. But also give credit to the men and women who took out Al-Qaeda, the first two generations, three generations and more. And every time they popped up, they got whacked because our guys were better and no attack happened in here because our people were better. All right, don't forget One Nation, Sunday at 10 p.m. We got a great show coming your way only on Fox News Channel.

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2: On this day, to never forget, I'm Lisa Brady, Fox News. The grief is still raw for 9/11 families.
3: Me, Mom, and Tyler miss you more than words could ever say. You are always and will forever be my hero.
2: She was only a young child when her firefighter father, Kenneth Marino, was killed in New York City.
3: It took me 25 years to work up the courage to stand here and read these names. But there is nowhere I'd rather be than honoring you today.
2: Nearly 3,000 names read, this time marking 25 years since the terror attacks when hijacked planes hit the Twin Towers and the Pentagon.
4: A generation after 9/11, we also know that the final response to those atrocities and the ultimate victory over the perpetrators will not be found on a foreign battlefield. It's right here in the hearts of families.
2: President Trump, during today's Pentagon ceremony, also honoring the heroes of Flight 93, the fourth plane that crashed into a Pennsylvania field as passengers and crew fought back. There's a court hearing next month and a long-running legal fight stemming from the attacks.
5: Some family members taking part in the readings at Ground Zero called for the U.S. government to release key evidence in their lawsuit against Saudi Arabia.
6: My husband, Tom Strada, you are missed more with each year that passes. But how can it be 25 years and still we have no justice for the role that Saudi Arabia played in your murder?
5: Their suit was filed in 2016 after bipartisan legislation allowing individuals to hold foreign governments accountable in U.S. courts for terror attacks in the U.S. became law.
2: Fox's Tanya J. Powers in Lower Manhattan. 15 of the hijackers were Saudi nationals. The Saudi government has denied providing support for them. 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

0: Fox.
1: Assisted dying will not become legal after a vote in the British Parliament.
2: Lawmakers narrowly voted against a bill that would allow terminally ill adults in England and Wales to end their lives. 286 members of Parliament opposed the legislation compared to 270 who supported it. It would have allowed patients with less than 6 months to live to apply for an assisted death. Prime Minister Andy Burnham's government took a neutral stance. He chose not to vote. British people seeking to end their lives medically will still have to travel to countries where it is legal, like Switzerland, to do so. In London, Jonathan Savage, Fox News.
1: A new lawsuit over abortion restrictions accuses one state of violating patient and doctor rights.
3: Planned Parenthood is fighting a law in Wisconsin that requires only physicians can perform abortions, and another law that requires a 24-hour waiting period before a female can get the procedure. The organization says the restrictions create confusion for medical providers and could interfere with patient care. Wisconsin abortion opponents defend the restrictions, citing the safety of patients. The case could ultimately determine how much control Wisconsin has over abortion providers and physicians.
1: Fox's Jeff Manasso. The women's final at the U.S. Open this weekend will not include an American woman.
4: Back-to-back defending champion Aryna Sabalenka will square off with the new number one women's tennis player in the world, Elena Rybakina, on Saturday afternoon. It'll be a clash of the two best hardcourt players of a generation. Sabalenka appearing in her fourth straight final, looking to become the first woman since Serena Williams to win three in a row. Rybakina appearing in her first ever Open final. Frank Lanza, Fox News.
1: Both men's semifinals are today. A partial rebound on Wall Street after three straight days of selling. Right now the Dow is up 552 points. The S&P and the NASDAQ also up more than 1%. I'm Lisa Brady, Fox News.
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6: Barack Obama ran an almost flawless campaign in 2008, concluding with his election as the 44th president and the first African-American to lead the United States. In early 2008, he spoke to supporters in Chicago.
7: The challenges we face will not be solved with one meeting in one night. 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Change will not come if we wait for some other person or if we wait for some other time. We are the ones we've been waiting for. We are the change that we seek.
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1: Hot damn, it is a heavy day on the radio, but it is also a proud day because 25 years ago today, we suffered the worst terror attack in our nation's history, but we also responded by giving the biggest middle finger in the history of the world and saying our way of life will not be stopped.
2: Freedom!
1: A 25th anniversary of 9/11 is upon us. We will cite it. We will mourn it, and we will celebrate American resilience on a stacked deck episode of the show. 888-788-9910. If you want your voice heard in this all-American huddle, and I will tell you, because it is a very heavy day, especially here in New York, where my mayor, Zoran Mamdani, is devastated to find out they're not doing a moment of silence for the hijackers. I mean, what a loser he is. But we have so many things to be proud of in the aftermath of 9/11. Obviously, it's hard to find a silver lining.

frightening in the midst of the nation's biggest terror attack in history. But as someone who was here and was working in the comedy scene while the city was getting back up on its feet, as someone who was rooting for the Yankees while they were playing in that thrilling seven-game World Series against the Arizona Diamondbacks, we're going to spend a lot of time on today's show talking about American resilience. So if you have a story you'd like to share, you're welcome to chime in. If not, I will just sit here and opiate the masses with a level of wit and wisdom that you yourself could not dare of acquiring anyway. So 888-788-9910, you know the rules, but today it matters more than ever. Be a Republican, be a Democrat, be an American, okay? Just be an American and don't be a bang. Big Friday. We got a stacked deck on the TV tomorrow as well. New York sports talk legend Craig Carton is going to be on Fox News Saturday night. He just launched a big show on Outkick. Kennedy's on the show. That's amazing. Comedian Aaron Berg going to be there. Great. And Janisha Adams-Ginyard. If you don't know her off the top of your head, you definitely know her on site. She's in the movie.

0: History of 9/11 is upon us. We will cite it, we will mourn it, and we will celebrate American resilience on a stacked deck episode of the show. 888-788-9910. If you want your voice heard in this all-American huddle, and I will tell you, because it is a very heavy day, especially here in New York, where my mayor, Zoran Mamdani, is devastated to find out they're not doing a moment of silence for the hijackers. I mean, what a loser he is. But we have so many things to be proud of in the aftermath of 9/11. Obviously, it's hard to find a silver lining in the midst of the nation's biggest terror attack in history. But as someone who was here and was working in the comedy scene while the city was getting back up on its feet, as someone who was rooting for the Yankees while they were playing in that thrilling 7-game World Series against the Arizona Diamondbacks, we're going to spend a lot of time on today's show talking about American resilience. So if you have a story you'd like to share, you're welcome to chime in. If not, I will just sit here and opiate the masses with a level of wit and wisdom that you yourself could not dare of acquiring anyway. So 888-788-9910, you know the rules, but today it matters more than ever. Be a Republican, be a Democrat, be an American, okay? Just be an American and don't be a bang. Big Friday. We got a stacked deck on the TV tomorrow as well. New York sports talk legend Craig Carton is going to be on Fox News Saturday night. He just joined launched a big show on Outkick. Kennedy's on the show. That's amazing. Comedian Aaron Berg going to be there. Great. And Janisha Adams-Ginyard. If you don't know her off the top of your head, you definitely know her on site. She's in the movie Black Panther. She's in Marvel movies. And she was also a professional wrestler, which is, that to me is funny. Like, I loved wrestling growing up, but I never got into organized wrestling because here in New York, we have this thing called the subway. It's like 275. There's no point paying a coach. You swipe a Metro card. There's a guy with no pants on ready to wrestle you at any hour of the day. Yeah. Well, yep. I didn't say New York is perfect, but I said New York's fighting spirit is back. Everybody listening to the show knows where they were 25 years ago today, if in fact you were alive. In all seriousness, I was home having lost both sides of a Monday night football parlay. It was a Tuesday morning. I believe the Giants got beat by the Dallas Cowboys and Deion Sanders. And it wasn't a particularly close game, if my memory serves me well. But the point is, we were home, and I got a call from my brother Mike up in Boston, who, as you listen to this right now, is a retired NYPD cop. But he had not yet even joined the force. That's how long ago this was. He had called me and said, hey, turn on the news, crazy stuff. And I'm sure that's a horrific phone call that millions of other people got that day. And my brother Joey, who was sitting next to me, who was in fact a city cop at the time, was off. But they had gotten on the radio and gotten on the TV and called pretty much every officer there was to come into work because they needed it. It was an all-hands-on-deck situation. And there are so many stories of selflessness and heroism. We talked yesterday about Frank Siller's brother, Steven, who was off duty but had his gear on because he had just gotten off and ran back through the Brooklyn Battery Tunnel to go into the Twin Towers and rescue people, only to die, which, of course, has been, in some capacity, inspired over, I believe, $2 billion in Tunnels to Tower donations over the years in Stephen's name so they could build housing and pay for houses for the widows of first responders, for soldiers, for cops, for firemen, for people who gave their lives for this country. Again, I can't call it a silver lining because there's not a lot about it that feels good per se, but in the worst human tragedies, the one thing America always does for the world is show you our absolute best. And in the aftermath of 9/11, that's what we did here in this city. Okay, there was a two-week period, I'm not kidding, where New Yorkers, for the only time, I'm 49, there were 2 weeks in the 49 years that I have lived on this earth, there are 2 weeks where New Yorkers actually used their blinker in traffic, let other people merge. Everybody had an American flag on their antenna. It went on for about 2 weeks, from about September 11th to about my mom's birthday, September 25th. Everybody was best friends, like legitimately best friends. By the 26th, oh, forget it.
1: You do that again and I'll break every bone in your body.
0: It was back to full-throated New York. I'm not even kidding. Like, you think this is going to sound like, oh, the comedy guy is trying to be crazy. Okay, I'm not even kidding. By September 27th, 2011, September 27th, if you're following me on this, okay, it was a Thursday, I was in traffic on the Van Wick.

0: Expressway, and I saw somebody throw a bottle of pee at a car who had cut him off.
1: What the hell did you just say?
0: But in that moment, you might be like, oh my God, that's horrific. But in that moment for me, I was like, we are back, baby. We are back.
2: Correct the mundo.
0: Because New York is a little crass. It is a little pugnacious. It is in your face. It's very aggressive. It's not for everybody. I grew up, believe me, I grew up here thinking that everyone in the world wanted to live in New York. I mean,
3: are you stupid or something?
0: No, I didn't know that. I just thought everybody was as crazy as we were because this was our way of life. You got 8 million people living on a 5 mile island. And I just came to find out it's not that you wanted to live here. You just knew what New York was. And, you know, everybody has some kind of affinity for it because there's so much culture here. It's kind of the one of the centers of our country. And we have so much iconic real estate, things like the Statue of Liberty and the Empire State Building. And, of course, the Twin Towers were a big damn deal. So in that moment of seeing New York get back on its feet, I really started to invest in comedy, of all things, as crazy as that's going to sound to you. But we're going to talk today. Ryan Reese is coming on. He's a great comic. He warms up Fox News Saturday night. And we're going to be talking to Mark Malkoff. Mark Malkoff wrote the greatest book about Johnny Carson ever written. That is not like an endorsement I'm getting paid to give you. It is my favorite thing I've ever read. I've read it 6 times. He wrote a book called Love Johnny Carson because he hosted a Johnny Carson podcast for 10 years where he literally interviewed everyone who ever worked on the show except Johnny. Like at an Ed McMahon executive producer, Peter LaSalle level, he interviewed all of them repeatedly on this show. And about a year ago, Tom Cuddy, who runs a local affiliate here, we're on WOR, was like, hey, are you a fan of Johnny Carson? And I was like, oh my God, you're going to die. You might know this. You've probably heard me say it on the show. I go to bed every night watching the Johnny Carson show. I'll type in today's date on YouTube, or you can go on Netflix, on Amazon Prime, and you can type in today's date and you will get an episode of Johnny Carson's show. It might be today in 1978, might be today in 1989. I have no idea. Okay, the last episode I watched, I believe it was 1987, and Chuck Berry was on the show. It was amazing. Okay, but I watch it because I like the warmth of Johnny Carson, but bigger than that, I like common culture. When Johnny Carson was at his peak, around 45 million viewers, okay, it was a show every American watched, which meant we had shared values. Okay, and the reason I have such an affinity for that is I realized what a shared value laughter was. If you happen to be in New York in the aftermath of 9/11, okay, every comedy club in the city was packed. As psychotic as this sounds to you now, in this era of incentivized outrage and cancel culture, the only thing people were doing on stage in September of 2001 was 9/11 jokes.
4: That's true. That is true.
0: We obviously weren't mocking the victims, okay, but we were talking about this new, disorderly, discombobulated world we were inhabiting, where there were suddenly terror alerts on the TV, and there was this TSA thing with security at the airport, and you know, metal detectors to get into the ball game, and people liked to joke about George Bush and the way he said things, you know, couldn't pronounce the word nuclear or whatever the hell he would say. And I was going to comedy clubs, and I was watching, like, Chris Rock was doing sets, Robin Williams was doing sets, Seinfeld, Dave Chappelle, Louis C.K., Jim Gaffigan, and a lot of bangers who aren't with us anymore, like Greg Giraldo was crushing at the Comedy Cellar. No one believes me when I tell them this. There was an Iranian comic named Hood who would go on stage with a dynamite vest under his jacket. I'm not even kidding. He was an Iranian comic. That's how provocative comedy was in 2001. That's how raw the city was in 2001, that they thought it was funny. I mean, as psychotic as that sounds to you, he would go on stage and go, I'll tell you a little bit about me. I am Iranian. Thank you very much. I feel the love, because no one would clap for that. And he'd go, just like to start off the show by doing something in the name of Allah. And he'd open up his leather jacket and he had dynamite strapped to his chest. I'm not even kidding. And he would get like a 9-minute laugh. Half of it was relief for not getting blown up. I mean, obviously, but it was insane. But what I realized as I looked around that room is it wasn't like one political party laughing. It was just every social dynamic there is. Straight couple, gay couples, Muslim couples, Asian couples, you know, Mexican couples, Puerto Rican couples, whatever the hell it was. Straight, gay, bi, trans, didn't matter. Not as many trans. There weren't as many public trans in probably 2001, but I'm not saying that to disparage them. But the point is, in that moment, I was like, wow, I'm like, this city is making a comeback. And one of the things leading it is comedy. Because for a lot of people, They use comedy to process bad things. It's a

0: coping mechanism. It doesn't mean you do. But the reason you can't cancel jokes about tragedies, like we got this big Lindsay Clancy story in the news, the reason you can't take away people's right to joke about it is because that's how they process a woman killing three of her kids. You know, there's also the liberal way to process it, which is to go up to the courthouse and cheer for Lindsay Clancy. But I'd like to think there's nobody listening to the show that would do such a horrific thing. But the point is, for a lot of us, we grew up in that era of tougher love. Okay, but it was a tougher love, and it was an okay because we knew you lived in America. You hit the lottery by virtue of the fact that you were born here. If you had the luxury to get outraged about a joke, to lead a protest about a joke, you're doing pretty good in life.
1: When you're right, you're right, and you're right.
0: Do you think anybody over in Ukraine right now, where they're drone striking each other 37 times an hour, is going, yeah, but more importantly, a comic said something on his radio show last night, and I'll be damned if we're not going to take a time out from this war and go handle that joke, okay? Jokes are the most powerful things we have because comedy offers you an escape from your torments by allowing you to laugh at them for a few seconds at a time. So do I think 9/11 is a giant national punchline? No. Okay, but I think comedy is the ultimate rebellion in the face of adversity that people face at an individual level. Everybody knows the phrase gallows humor. Okay, gallows humor exists. Why? Because people who were actually being tortured to death in dungeons were laughing about it. You know those old lines like, the good news is there's only poop for dinner. The bad news is there's plenty of it. You know, that whole thing. Stupid. But that's what they were doing to crack each other up because they were at their wit's end. And for a lot of people, that's where 9/11 left us. Okay? So today is obviously about all the heroism the first responders showed first and foremost. It's about every cop and fireman and emergency EMS personnel who helped not only save lives that day, who sacrificed lives of their own that day. It's about obviously, all of those families who've lost so much and have to relive this every year, but especially this year when we now have a mayor who pals around with, I don't have to sugarcoat this. Well, I'm not the bad guy here. Our mayor has a guy on his council who is a top advisor who says we deserve 9/11. Okay, the guy he handed a pen to last week is an actual lawyer for the blind sheik who masterminded the 9/11 terror attacks. Like, that's happening. Okay.
2: I'm sick and tired of all this bullshit.
0: We all are. Okay. It's disgusting. Okay. And a lot of people rightfully feel that way. But today doesn't belong to them. It belongs to all the other people. Okay. Who got up off the mat Hulkamania style. Okay. Do you remember when Hulk Hogan would be put in a sleeper hold and the ref would have to decide if he was unconscious and the match was over? So they'd lift up his right arm and he'd drop it immediately. And then they lift up his right arm again and he'd drop it immediately. Now, this mattered because if you lift up his arm and it falls a third time, it's over. He's considered unconscious at the end of the match. And of course, they'd lift up Hulk Hogan's arm and he would do this dramatic thing where his arm would start to fall and he'd catch it, catch his elbow and lock it right before it hit the ground. And everybody would be like, whoa. And then he'd just kind of steady it. And then he'd kind of start shaking it. And then he'd start shaking his hand. And then he'd hold his finger up to the sky. And he'd break out of the chokehold. And he'd punch the guy in the face. And he'd throw him into the ropes. And he'd bounce him off the other rope. And then he'd drop a leg drop on the guy's neck. Pin him 1, 2, 3. And Hulk Hogan was the champ again. That's what today is about. It's about America. Doing the Hulk Hogan. Doing the Toby Keith. The late, great Toby Keith. We'll put a boot in your ass. That whole thing. That's what today is about. It's about the people who helped us get off the mat, who inspired us to keep on being the people that we are, which is the greatest source of good the world has ever known.
3: Don't go anywhere. Fox Across America with Jimmy Failla. We'll be right back.

0: There it is. Fox Across America with Jimmy Failla, trying to hold this country together on September 11th, which is, of course, a somber day around the country. Everybody listening knows where they were when they heard about the horrific news of September 11th. And, of course, there's a lot of that to focus on today. But most of my energy, I'm just going to be upfront with you, is going to go towards the comeback. Because for as much as our politics today like to focus on what is wrong with America, what is right with America has actually made us the world's most dominant superpower. You know, people like to tell you, oh, we're racist, these immigration policies.
1: Democrats are so full of crap.
0: Guys, we have the most tolerant and inclusive social society on earth. Do you know that? You have more speech rights here than anywhere in the world, but you also have more religious freedom here than anywhere in the world. You also have more social, civil, and corporate tolerance here than anywhere else in the world. Okay, which is why we lead the world in lawsuits. We have so many civil protections for American citizens, okay, that it's become its own, I don't want to call it a cottage industry, it's a trillion-dollar industry. Everybody's suing everybody because of just how many protections you have under the law here. So when you hear those people that are out there bashing America as a systemically racist hellhole.
2: Shut up! Will you shut up?
0: Guys, there's a reason that people from every single country in the world are migrating here in larger numbers than anyone else anywhere in the world. Think about that. It's like the Democrats like to tell you, oh, the border, it's because Republicans are racist. No Republicans says we don't want immigration. We were built on immigration, but it was legal. That's it. Legal immigration. That's what the country was built on. So whatever the Democrats say, things like, oh, immigrants built this country, blah, blah, blah. They're leaving out the caveat. Okay, that yes, immigrants, a lot of them built this country. Okay, but they migrated here illegally. Why? Because they wanted to be Americans. If you read the poem on the Statue of Liberty, it says, give me your tired, your poor, your huddled masses yearning to breathe free. Emma Lazarus wrote that. There's no second stanza that says, and we'll also take the people who demand free stuff and chant death to America. Okay, but that's who we're taking in now. Okay, how do I know that? How can you make such an audacious claim, Jimmy? Because most of them are running for Congress. Are you following Abdul al-Sayed out in Michigan and the rally he did over the weekend? Oh my God. You got people coming on stage saying we've got to destroy capitalism and bring down the great Satan. Joining us now, our guest of honor, Abdul al-Sayed.
3: What the hell is the world coming to?
0: There's a lot of garbage out there, man. Okay, but the truth is, social media and the 24-hour news cycle gives the squeaky wheel the most grease. It has a way of convincing you that the bad outnumbers the good. But today's one of those days where you're going to go home knowing that the good actually outnumbers the dirtbags by about, I would say, 9 to 1. Okay.

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2: The annual tradition of reading nearly 3,000 names of those lost in New York, the Pentagon, and in Shanksville, Pennsylvania, where Gordon Feltz lost his brother Edwin on Flight 93.
5: It's a piece of our history, and it's a piece particularly for our current generation. 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

0: Harbor.
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Osama bin Laden with, which turned out not to be true, but you know, it's not a day for, you know, industrial war semantics. The truth is George Bush led that comeback. Rudy Giuliani led that comeback. So

0: Jimmy, back on the air. September 11th, 2026. We are, of course, acknowledging, mourning, and in some capacity, celebrating the American resilience shown in the aftermath of September 11th. If you want to talk about the things that really got us, I think first and foremost, as a Yankee fan, I was in Yankee Stadium for Game 3 of the 2001 World Series, where George Bush threw out the greatest first pitch in the history of baseball. But long before he took the mound that day and inspired the world, he gave the iconic bullhorn statement down on what was known as the pile at Ground Zero. Here it is, clip 4.
1: This nation stands with the good people of New York City and New Jersey and Connecticut as we mourn the loss of thousands of our citizens. I can hear you! I can hear you, the rest of the world hears you, and the people who knocked these buildings down will hear all of us soon.
0: At which point they went and bombed Iraq.
2: Just a bit outside. He tried the corner and missed.
0: Threw a perfect strike on the mound at Yankee Stadium, but I don't know a lot of people who feel good about the Iraqi war, if only because we were lied into it about Iraq having weapons of mass destruction, that they were aiding and abetting.

0: Jimmy, back on the air. September 11th, 2026. We are, of course, acknowledging, mourning, and in some capacity, celebrating the American resilience shown in the aftermath of September 11th. If you want to talk about the things that really got us, I think first and foremost, as a Yankee fan, I was in Yankee Stadium for Game 3 of the 2001 World Series, where George Bush threw out the greatest first pitch in the history of baseball. But long before he took the mound that day and inspired the world, he gave the iconic bullhorn statement down on what was known as the pile at Ground Zero. Here it is, clip 4.
1: This nation stands with the good people of New York City and New Jersey and Connecticut as we mourn the loss of thousands of our citizens. I can hear you. I can hear you, the rest of the world hears you, and the people who knocked these buildings down will hear all of us soon.
0: At which point they went and bombed Iraq.
2: Just a bit outside. He tried the corner and missed.
0: Threw a perfect strike on the mound at Yankee Stadium, but I don't know a lot of people who feel good about the Iraqi war, if only because we were lied into it about Iraq having weapons of mass destruction that they were aiding and abetting Osama bin Laden with, which turned out not to be true. But, you know, it's not a day for, you know, industrial war semantics. The truth is George Bush led that comeback. Rudy Giuliani led that comeback, so much so that imagine a world, you guys, imagine a world where Rudy Giuliani hosted Saturday Night Live. He was the first host. Okay, I believe they had Reese Witherspoon on the show. But Rudy Giuliani kicked it off. And they told jokes. They didn't, after the biggest terror attack in history, they told jokes. Because that's what you're supposed to do. You're not supposed to go, oh, you took away joy. You're supposed to do the old, we'll show you. Okay, and I bring that up because to give you an idea of how far gone we are politically and how bad we are at scaling things and having perspective in this moment. Because America right now, that's the honest divide. People say it's like smart people and stupid people, Republicans or Democrats. No, there's just a lot of privileged idiots out there. A lot of privileged idiots. People who have no idea how good they have it. And they gain clout and social currency by pointing to what they've decided are the injustices in this world. Okay, I'll play you some of the clips, but I just to give you a full scale of how far we've come. There was an America where Rudy Giuliani, one of Donald Trump's closest confidants, could host Saturday Night Live. There is an America where Donald Trump hosted Saturday Night Live. Think about this. At the beginning of the 2016 election, Donald Trump hosted Saturday Night Live. Do you know what they did at the end of the 2016 election? They cried on camera because Trump won.
3: That was embarrassing.
0: I've never been more embarrassed as a comedian, with all due respect to what Jimmy Kimmel does every night. Okay, think about that. Saturday Night Live had Kate McKinnon come on dressed as Hillary Clinton and sing Leonard Cohen's Alleluia and cry because the Democrats had lost an election to Donald Trump, who had hosted the show that year. Donald Trump, who had hosted a primetime show on NBC for 15 years that was so successful, it spawned off a spinoff called Celebrity Apprentice. Yet that same network was now telling you Hitler, okay, was in charge of our government. Donald Trump is literally Hitler, they said on NBC, as they were literally paying Hitler royalties.
4: You are so full of sh**.
0: Think about that. So you understand it was all performative, manufactured hysteria. It's the biggest challenge we face as Americans right now. It's not Republicans, not the border. It's not white supremacy. Come on. This is so embarrassing. Okay, we have a lot of privileged idiots, and politics has descended into a game of manufactured hysteria. Why do they manufacture hysteria? They tell you Trump is literally Hitler. Why? Because that, if he's literally Hitler, that justifies any type of retaliation possible. That's what

0: they do it for. He's literally Hitler, okay? And how many clips have I played you of them saying that, you know?
1: When is the time to sound the alarm? When is the time to start saying, well, does this look like Germany in 1932?
2: Increasingly, Donald Trump is turning this nation into Nazi Germany.
3: If the party nominates Hitler, you're going to vote for him? I mean, that's what I don't get.
4: I want to start using the word fascist.
5: Yeah, he's a fascist.
4: The tendencies, many tendencies like Adolf Hitler.
5: Yeah.
4: I said it, throw me off the air.
6: I hate comparing Trump to Hitler because Hitler could concentrate for more than 30 seconds and had normal-sized human hands.
7: You actually draw a line from Nazi Germany to the U.S. southern border. You remember that back then, boatloads of refugees were turned back.
5: Let's put up Charles Lindbergh and the 1940s Nazi sympathizers. They were also called Make America First.
0: Oh my goodness gracious, Lord above.
8: I'm surrounded by idiots.
0: Okay, but they don't mean it. That's the point. It's manufactured hysteria.
9: You ever seen such negative campaigning in your life?
10: Dirtiest campaign I ever remember.
0: I mean, seriously though.
9: Nobody talks anymore about the issues.
10: No.
9: They simply just, this man is for toxic drinking water to kill your children. I mean,
0: Well, does that sound familiar? That's pretty much what they do to Trump every night. That was Johnny Carson in 1984. Okay, but that manufactured hysteria is how they justify being the thing they accuse Trump of being. Like, Trump's a fascist. Do you know who shut down their political opponents using SWAT raids, using vaccine mandates, using backdoor censorship with social media companies like Facebook and Twitter? The Democrats. Okay, remember My Body, My Choice? That was the big Democrat slogan. Well, when it came to the vaccine, it was your body, our choice, or you are fired. Okay, remember when it became democracy's on the ballot, Trump's a threat to democracy? Because he said the election's stolen. You can't ever say an election's stolen. Come on, that's undermining faith in democracy. What are we talking about?
11: As I've been telling candidates who have come to see me, you can run the best campaign. You can even become the nominee. And you can have the election stolen from you.
0: That was the Democrat standard bearer. And they put us through a 3-year ordeal on a made up fake probe about Trump colluding with Russia.
12: It was made up by these sick people.
0: But they manufactured that hysteria because it allowed them to react in unprecedented ways. Donald Trump's the only president to be impeached twice. He's the only president to be criminally indicted. We went 247 years without indicting a United States president. Okay, Trump had been indicted on 96 different counts by the end of year 248. And oh, by the way, it happened in an election year. The people who said democracy is on the ballot were trotting Donald Trump in and out of a courtroom during the Republican primaries. The people who told you they were just protecting the integrity of elections were suing to take their political opponent off the ballot while simultaneously trying to jail him while raiding his house under accusations that he had classified information. Did they have proof he had classified?
13: The answer would be no.
0: Did they ever find the classified information?
13: The answer would be no.
0: Yet there are Democrats who have actually been outed for sending classified information. The FBI knows about it, and they didn't even charge him.
14: I'm Hillary Clinton, and I approve this message.
0: So you understand the manufactured hysteria around the Trump presidency and what Republicans represent to the rest of the world is one of the biggest challenges we face, because it allows Democrats to portray things like ICE as the Gestapo. They've got concentration camps. Concentration camps are killing people. They're trying to wipe out a race. Okay, ICE is trying to track down murderers and pedophiles and people in this country illegally and get them the F out. Not because of their ethnicity, but because of their illegal status. Laws have to matter. And understand, there is nobody getting deported from an ethnicity that we don't have another 10 million of here in this country. So it's not about the ethnicity. It's about the legal status of the frickin' citizen. Okay, but that manufactured hysteria, that performative stupidity, is why America in 2026 is so much more divided than it was in 2021. Okay, like, you guys know Hassan Piker. You know that old story. They're now the talking point that went out. It's so funny. You know, we have Jessica Tarloff on the show a lot, and I'm a great friend of hers. Oh, I don't care if you don't like her. It's, you know, America was not built on Republicans never talking to Democrats again. It was actually built on Republicans and Democrats disagreeing as vehemently as we do today, yet being able to talk to each other about their differences like adults. That's why we have a Constitution. It's because we knew we weren't going to agree. We're human beings. The point is, if you limit If you check the government's power over its people, then you don't have to worry.

0: about one side completely imposing its view on another. Okay, that's the whole point of the Constitution. So when you hear Tarloff on the show or you see her on Fox, be happy. They don't have a Tarloff on MSNBC. They don't have a Republican that represents Republican views on MSNBC and all the viewers yell at him. Do you know who the Republican is on MSNBC? Joe Scarborough. Is there anybody seriously thinks Joe Scarborough is a real Republican? I mean,
1: the answer would be no.
0: No, come on. A Republican on MSNBC is like a chicken that works at Popeyes. You can tell me it's a chicken, but it's clearly not there to look out for other chickens. It works at Popeyes, which is delicious, by the way. Okay, but that manufactured hysteria, okay, has led them to a bad place. Because it made them think, well, I guess we can start palling around with socialists. I guess we can campaign with Hassan Piker. And so I was telling you about Tarloff because I know a lot of Democratic strategists. They come on the channel. You work in media. You see him at cocktail parties. We all have the same agents. Okay, there's nobody you watch at MSNBC or CNN that I haven't met 100 times at parties and stuff like that in D.C. And the point is, the liberal strategist talking point, they paid $10 million to focus groups to figure out the Hassan Piker issue, is they have to refer to him to as a Twitch streamer from California. So Hassan Piker, somebody Abdul al-Sayed has campaigned with, Hassan Piker, Zohran Mamdani has campaigned with, the Elizabeth Warrens of the world, the Bernie Sanders of the world, the AOCs of the world, they've all campaigned with the guy. Okay? They've been instructed that when they get asked, what about Hassan Piker? Said America deserved 9/11. Who said he'd vote for Hamas over Israel, our only ally in that region? They're now instructed to say, well, the American people aren't worried about a Twitch streamer from California. And that's their way of minimizing his contribution to their discourse. Except there's only one small problem. They've been campaigning with the guy. And they thought it was okay to campaign with him and to push socialism because they thought everybody hated America just as much as they did. And now they're being forced to walk back every single one of their statements. Okay, because the truth is, in the modern moment we live in, okay, of incentivized conflict and this really hyper-aggressive 24-hour news cycle where we don't have the common culture we did back when 45 million people were watching Johnny Carson. You know, it's a very fragmented niche audience now. People like to say we live in two different worlds, but because everybody has their own individual cell phone that has a carefully curated algorithm that just feeds you the things you like so you'll keep staring at your phone and consuming advertising. We don't live in two different worlds. We live in 330 million different worlds. You used to turn on the same TV as me and get the same channels as me. Now, you do not see the same videos that I do, and you should be happy about that. You should be, oh, boy, I mean.
2: I love it when you talk dirty.
0: Oh, man, lost a lot of good men out there last night. But, yeah, the point is, because we live in such a socially fragmented society, okay, and we don't have a lot of the common culture we did on 9/11, like a World Series to bounce back from, like a Saturday Night Live that everybody watches. Do you think everybody in the country is watching Saturday Night Live now? Not even close. Like, my ridiculous show is catching up to it. Like, that's crazy. Okay, they have a 50-year head start with the biggest iconic comedians who have ever lived. Okay, but they alienated a lot of people because they became a one-note, you know, partisan lecture series like the Colberts and the Kimmels of the world. It's not to say they don't have talent over there. They got a lot of talent over there, and they have the best cocaine in the business. Saturday Night Live? Oh, God. Believe, I mean, for real. That's, and they're still getting it despite all the boats Trump's blowing up in the middle of the ocean. If the season's coming back next week, believe me, they're getting it. But the point is, okay, we're in this moment right now where the Democrats made up stuff about Trump. Okay, he's literally Hitler. He colluded with Vladimir Putin. He threatened to withhold classified information from Ukraine. He kept classified documents in his house. He broke some federal law by paying Stormy Daniels by check instead of paying her in singles the way she normally does. Ergo, we can raid his house. We can jail his advisors. We can wiretap his building. We can throw him in jail. We can mugshot him. We can sue to take him off the ballot. And if that doesn't work, we'll have not one, not two, but three assassination attempts on his life. Okay? I was around for one of them. Good God. Okay? And the truth is, that emboldened the Democrats because in their circles, they have enough people who are sitting here on September 11th, 2001. Okay? When Donald Trump was a New Yorker and was the first guy Howard Stern called. Imagine that. Howard Stern, who says Trump is Hitler now. Because Trump's media omnipotence, his success, has burnt Howard's droopy balls into a crisp. Because Howard used to be the king of all media, And that's what he called himself. And now Trump is the most famous human being who's ever lived. So the only way Howard could make peace with that is to discredit it and go, oh, it doesn't count. He cheated with Russia. It doesn't count. He's Hitler. Yeah, I could do a Nazi thing too. Look at that. And that's how Howard keeps himself from sticking his head in the bathtub and screaming every night, which I don't doubt he still does. He's enough of a germaphobe. I'm sure he goes around soap from time to time. But the point is, there's no perspective. We don't have full scale. People are on your TV today saying Donald Trump is a Hitler and a threat to everything we stand for. Okay? Those people are on a network that employed Donald Trump for 15 years. You know, the network that Saturday Night Live is on tomorrow night? The network that Donald Trump hosted Saturday Night Live in the same year in which they came on the air and cried because that same Donald Trump had won the election. Okay? They're not a serious people. But that doesn't mean you can't be. Like, you could be fun. You could be fun-loving. You could be, you know, given to comedy and ridiculousness like I am. Okay, but you do have a responsibility to be an adult in the room. And on a day like today, the only thing being an adult in the room requires is for you to never waver ever, ever once on what it means to be an American. Because there might be a lot of privileged idiots in this country who don't get it, but the way we overcome them and squash them like bugs is to keep on doing our thing.
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is Fox Across America with Jimmy Fallon. Ryan Reese is on the show today. He's a guy I'd known for as long as I've worked in comedy, and he was working here in New York City in the comedy clubs in the aftermath of September 11th. He's going to talk to you in the next hour about the resilience the city showed, how comedy got a lot of people an escape from those color-coded terror alerts on the TV channel and all of the new things that we had to inhabit every day. You know, somebody got a letter in the mail. We thought it was anthrax. We all freaked out. You know, it was really, if you've never heard me tell you the story before, when I was home on September 11th, my brother Joey got called into work. I drove him in to the police checkpoint because they closed the highways into the city, obviously. And they turned out in Queens. And I was actually on that day, I actually thought between the attack on the Pentagon, the World Trade Center, and what we were hearing about, United Flight 93, I thought the world was ending for a few hours there, like legitimately. And I went to my deli and I got my second grade lunch. My favorite school lunch was bologna and Doritos. Think what you want of me. But I went and got a bag of Doritos and made a bologna sandwich and cut it into squares and thought this was like my death row meal. And I was watching September 11th unfold on TV. It was horrifying. You know, so I have a really good understanding and appreciation of what it felt like to be here. And I don't doubt you have your own experience with it. We'll talk about it in the very next hour. We're going to bring back Ryan. And then we're going to talk to Mark Malkoff, who wrote the greatest Johnny Carson book ever written about how comedy and guys like Letterman that were on the air at the time led that comeback on the airwaves. So much to be proud of.

if you've never heard me tell you the story before, when I was home on September 11th, my brother Joey got called into work. I drove him in to the police checkpoint because they closed the highways into the city, obviously. And they turned out in Queens. And I was actually on that day, I actually thought between the attack on the Pentagon, the World Trade Center, and what we were hearing about, United Flight 93, I thought the world was ending for a few hours there, like legitimately. And I went to my deli and I got my second grade lunch. My favorite school lunch was bologna and Doritos. Think what you want of me. But I went and got a bag of Doritos and made a bologna sandwich and cut it into squares and thought this was like my death row meal. And I was watching September 11th unfold on TV. It was horrifying. You know, so I have a really good understanding and appreciation of what it felt like to be here. And I don't doubt you have your own experience with it. We'll talk about it in the very next hour. We're going to bring back Ryan, and then we're going to talk to Mark Malkoff, who wrote the greatest Johnny Carson book ever written, about how comedy and guys like Letterman that were on the air at the time led that comeback on the airwaves. So much to be proud of.

0: right now to ensure the world's number one sponsor of terror, Iran, will never have a nuclear weapon. Vice President J.D. 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
2: A new moment of silence on Lisa Brady, Fox News, just held at New York's Ground Zero. For 25 years after 9/11, some 9,000 people have died, tens of thousands more sickened by toxic dust after the Twin Towers fell.
3: If I die from a 9/11 related illness, I will consider myself killed by Al-Qaeda.
2: Fox's Eric Shawn, who spent a month reporting near the World Trade Center site, is one of the many who've had related illnesses, including cancer.
3: As we speak, there are people in hospital beds, cancer wards, their home, surrounded by their families. They are dying from 9/11 related illnesses. Yes, they were killed. They are being killed by Al-Qaeda. Osama bin Laden is dead, thank God, but he is still killing Americans.
2: A moment of silence added in New York representing those who have died from 9/11 related illnesses. That's in addition to the six moments marking each hijacked plane's impact in New York at the Pentagon and to Pennsylvania Field and when the towers fell. Attacks that killed nearly 3,000 people on 9/11.
4: 25 years after the September 11th terror attacks, President Trump says the nation will never forget.
5: That's why we fight today. We don't have a choice. There can only be victory. We fight hard. We fight to win.
4: Speaking at a memorial service at the Pentagon, the president saluted the victims killed and service members he says are working

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1: One more reading on inflation before the Fed meets.
2: Inflation rose largely as expected in August. The consumer price index rose 0.4%, up 3.4% for the year, holding steady from July. Core CPI, excluding food and energy, rose 0.3%, slightly higher than forecast. However, core CPI for the year rose 2.4%, the slowest pace since March of 2021. The month included a rebound in oil and gas prices as the Iran conflict continued. This is the last major economic report before next week's Federal Reserve meeting wraps up September 16th. Chinico Solda, Fox News.
1: Oil and gas prices have been rising again this week, with diesel in the U.S. hitting yet another record, topping $6 a gallon. The new national average for diesel hitting $6.06, as gas prices have also continued rising, up 15 cents in AAA's national average for regular since last Friday. A New Jersey hairdresser accused of hiring a hitman to kill two people is now indicted in connection with that plot.
3: Jacqueline Diorio is facing federal charges, accused of trying to pay a man to kill her ex-boyfriend, Philly police officer Matthew O'Hanlon, and his 19-year-old daughter. The 28-year-old hairdresser met the fake hitman on Tinder, exchanged calls and texts, eventually meeting first at a Wawa March 31st and then a Dollar General on April 4th, handing over $500 as a down payment, promising to pay around $12,000 in installments. The informant tipped off Camden County detectives.
1: Fox's Gianna Gelosi. Diorio is charged with multiple federal counts, including attempted murder, and faces up to 20 years in prison if convicted. Despite the sticky inflation, stocks are rebounding today. Right now, the Dow's up 582 points. U.S. oil at times dipping under $100 a barrel.

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1: Back in action for another big hour of Fox Across America with your main man, your radio buddy, Jimmy Failla. Somber day. We broadcast with heavy hearts. It's the 25th anniversary of 9/11. Myself, I also take a lot of pride on a day like today, and you should too, because we suffered the greatest terror attack in our nation's history, but we did not stop being who we are. In fact, we came back bigger and better than ever. Are we a fragmented bag of cats right now? Yes, it looks like a Real Housewives episode. Everybody wants to throw a glass of wine at each other, but we won't because we don't want to waste the booze. But the point is, we have a lot to be proud of on a day where we also mark a very somber moment in our nation's time. 888-788-9910 if you want to be a part of that. I'm going to tell you, once I get through some of the local news of the day that we have to get to, we're going to spend the back end of today's show talking about comedy. Like, for real.
2: What the hell did you just say?
1: Specifically how comedy helped the New York City and maybe a larger audience throughout the country rebound from 9/11. I mean, that's the unique vantage point I have. I was in comedy clubs. They were packed. Everybody was doing September 11th material, not because they were mocking the victims, but because there was a time in this country where we knew the difference between a joke and a hate crime. And people who were going out to comedy clubs in the aftermath of the biggest terror attack in the history of the world also knew, because they had just witnessed a real hate crime that took 3,000 people's lives. And that's why a lot of Americans hate Zohran Mamdani or Abdul al-Sayed for campaigning with people who say America deserved 9/11. We don't hate them because they were Muslim and all 19 of the hijackers happen to be Muslim. Okay, we hate them because they're on the side of the people who hate our way of life. Zohran Mamdani, my mayor, on America's 250th birthday, sat at George Washington's desk and gave a speech about America being built on slavery and so imperfect and all the other nonsense that he said.
3: He is so full of shit, this guy.
1: Oh, is he ever? And you know Abdul al-Sayed and his storied history with Hassan Piker and everybody else that's peddling grievance over in the Democratic Party like AOC?
2: AOC is a dope.
1: Okay, it's really embarrassing stuff, man. But the reason that we are in the divide that we are and you see so much political hostility is you really have to think about the insanity of that.

0: at. I'm going to tell you, once I get through some of the local news of the day that we have to get to, we're going to spend the back end of today's show talking about comedy, like for real.
1: What the hell did you just say?
0: Specifically how comedy helped the New York City and maybe a larger audience throughout the country rebound from 9/11. I mean, that's the unique vantage point I have. I was in comedy clubs. They were packed. Everybody was doing September 11th material, not because they were mocking the victims, but because there was a time in this country where we knew the difference between a joke and a hate crime. And people who were going out to comedy clubs in the aftermath of the biggest terror attack in the history of the world also knew, because they had just witnessed a real hate crime that took 3,000 people's lives. And that's why a lot of Americans hate Zohran Mamdani or Abdul al-Sayed for campaigning with people who say America deserved 9/11. We don't hate them because they were Muslim and all 19 of the hijackers happen to be Muslim. Okay? We hate them because they're on the side of the people who hate our way of life. Zohran Mamdani, my mayor, on America's 250th birthday, sat at George Washington's desk and gave a speech about America being built on slavery and so imperfect and all the other nonsense that he said.
2: He is so full of shit, this guy.
0: Oh, is he ever? And you know Abdul al-Sayed and his storied history with Hassan Piker and everybody else that's peddling grievance over in the Democratic Party like AOC?
1: AOC is a dope.
0: Okay, it's really embarrassing stuff, man. But the reason that we are in the divide that we are and you see so much political hostility is you really have to think about the insanity of that. There are people in mainstream politics running for office who are on the side of the people who attacked us, who sit here every day and tell you Israel is committing a genocide in Palestine when it's not even remote, Gaza, when it's not even remotely close to the situation. Are there civilian casualties? Yes. Why? Because Hamas wants them. Those aren't my words. Those are Bill Clinton's words. Remember Bill Clinton, president, Democrat president? Here he is explaining how Hamas gets their civilians killed on purpose because they know stupid people will decide there is a moral equivalence between Israel and the terrorists they're trying to stop.
3: Hamas is really smart. When they decide to rocket Israel, they insinuate themselves in the hospitals, in the schools, in the highly populous areas, and they are smart. So they try. So they try to put the Israelis in a position of either not defending themselves or killing innocents. They're good at it. They're smart. They've been doing this a long time.
0: So that is Bill Clinton telling you the truth. Okay, if he said that now at a Democratic rally, oh my God, they'd be like,
1: he should be behind bars.
0: They'd want him dead. Okay, for acknowledging that there's not a genocide going on in Gaza. Guys, do you know that genocide is meant to eliminate a race of people? Do you know the population in Gaza has quadrupled since the year 2005?
4: That's true. That is true.
0: It hasn't gone down. It's gone up. It's quadrupled by four. That's the opposite of genocide, just so we're all on the same page. But again, Israel's not trying to commit a genocide against Muslims. They have 2 million Muslims living peacefully in their country. They don't have a Muslim problem. They have a terrorist problem.
5: Oh, you're right. And when you're right, you're right. And you're always right.
0: But as we sit here on a day like today, we have these nutbags running for elected office that have convinced enough woke jackasses that America and Israel are somehow the bad guys. And ergo, that makes by default Hamas, who paraglided into Israel and killed 3,000 innocent civilians, the good guys, the oppressed guys. I mean,
6: thank you for the education, gentlemen. We've just received a PhD in stupidity.
0: The dumbest thing you've ever heard. It's the dumbest time I've ever been to be alive. But as you sit here, it is September 11th. It's a really heavy day. I'm in New York. I get it. Okay. I got to do a comedy show tomorrow night. Okay. We'll be all right. I'm not worried about it. This is not a woe is me, but I'm just telling you, for people who have perspective, it's hard to have any tolerance or consideration for people who feel that way, that America's the devil, that Israel's got to be blown off the map. It's disgusting because they justify it by injecting this into the vernacular that we feel that way about other cultures. America doesn't want to blow anybody off the map. Okay, we want to close our border. We want a population that pays taxes, migrates here legally, buys into the American dream. We don't actually want what's going on other sides of the world. you know, where women are oppressed, gay people have no rights. Think about that.

0: all of these liberals in Hollywood, like Macklemore, think of the Macklemore, the rapper who last week opened for Ed Sheeran, said ICE is the Gestapo, free Palestine. Yeah, Macklemore's a gay rapper. Do you know what Palestine does to gay people? They throw them off bridges. Best case scenario, okay? You're probably getting lit on fire, okay? When a gay rapper is burning up the charts in Iran, he's really burning up the charts, guys. These are privileged idiots. They have no idea how good they have it, so they carry on. Some people try to give them clarity. Commissioner Jessica Tisch. Okay, I'm going to play you a clip from Jessica Tisch. She's the NYPD commissioner. She's doing a phenomenal job. Paul Morrill told us the other day on the show, her and Mom Donnie hate each other. Okay, and he trolled her at that signing event when he signed the bill and then handed the pen to her and said, hey, can you please pass that to him? The him being the lawyer for the blind sheik who organized the 9/11 attacks. Zoran Mamdani did that.
1: Garbage like you just makes me sick.
0: So he trolls on one end on behalf of his militant, radical Islamic, hate America base. And then he does something like release the 9/11 documents about how the government lied to us in the aftermath of 9/11. Why does he do that? Well, you know, I applaud the transparency. He's actually doing a good thing by doing that because we shouldn't be lied to by our government. But he's doing that to make it look like he is one of the good guys here. He is on your side.
2: Sell crazy someplace else. We're all stocked up here.
0: Okay, so let me give you this. Okay, here is Jessica Tisch at an event with Mom Donnie yesterday saying, no, this 9/11 is not a blurry thing. It's not a complicated thing. It is a very one-sided affair. America was waking up on a lovely Tuesday morning after a one-sided Monday night football game, only to see not one but two terror attacks here in New York City that gave way to a terror attack in the Pentagon in our nation's capital. And, of course, the heroism the Todd Beamers of the world showed on Flight 93 when they decided to say, let's roll, and try to take down the terrorists who ultimately took down the plane and every life on it. Here is Commissioner Jessica Tisch talking about a clip 8.
3: The scale of the loss and the devastation that day was unfathomable, and so too was the heroism that we witnessed in response. Preserving that history also means preserving its moral clarity. The men who attacked this city were terrorists. The men and women who ran into the towers to save innocent lives were heroes. 25 years cannot be allowed to blur that distinction, and shame on those who do.
0: That's the soundbite of the year. Soundbite of the year, because she's sitting in front of Mom Donnie. It's one of the biggest dirtbags who's ever held elected office, who has continuously on 9/11 tweeted things about how, well, something happened here, but what happened on the other side of the world in response? Shut up. Here is Hassan Piker, the guy they all campaign with. Mom Donnie, AOC, Abdul al-Sayyid, all of them. Oh, Bernie Sanders. Here he is, saying Americans don't actually care about 9/11. Clip 9.
4: It's very clear that right now, most people in the United States of America, even like older conservatives, they don't necessarily care about 9/11. They'll lie to you if you were to call them out on this issue. They'd be like, how dare you say such a thing? Of course we do. Shut the up, right? They would lie to you easily and maybe even lie to themselves, right?
0: And that's what happens when you have a really rich kid and you don't allow the nanny to beat him. Okay, because he doesn't have a huge relationship with his parents, but he lives in a $3 million house that his parents bought for him. And, you know, he's a man child, you know, and he's doing this to be provocative and he campaigns with Democrats. And I don't deny him his speech rights. I don't want him silenced. I don't want him deplatformed. Let him say whatever the hell he wants. Okay, it's America. It doesn't bother me on any level. I mean, in some capacity, the Republicans make him look like a revolutionary by being like, he's dangerous. We should stop him. He's like a spoiled rich kid. Somebody should slap him in the face if he wants to have a consensual fight. I'm not advocating for violence by any stretch. I'm not a liberal. Okay, if you scrolled Twitter yesterday, which I tried not to, there were so many people celebrating Charlie Kirk's death. I mean, ugh.
5: It's people with a dirty mind that think like that.
0: Ah, it's disgusting. But when Hassan Piker, who's just like a spoiled rich kid, is, you know, it's like a serious person, but he's like, yeah, no one cares about not. Yeah, of course. Yeah, really. 3,000 people lost relatives that day. It's the worst terror attack in the history of the world. And do you know, three times as many people died from 9/11 illnesses as they actually did on the day itself. Here's Jon Stewart, who, to his credit, we don't agree politically. I may kick his ass in the ratings. I don't know if that he appreciates that about me, but I appreciate him

0: and all the work he's done on behalf of 9/11 first responders who've had to fight for proper government aid for a lot of health complications that they've experienced in the ensuing decades. Here it is, clip 10.
1: We've lost three times as many people to 9/11 related illnesses as we did on 9/11. Three times as many, almost 10,000 people. There's more work to be done so far, and it continues.
0: So that's John Stewart, and he's telling you the truth. He has led a heroic effort on behalf of the people who got sick down at 9/11, who got weirdo cancers and stuff like that after Christine Todd Whitman and the EPA told us it was perfectly safe to go down there. The air was fine. That's what they said.
2: That's just how white folks will do you.
0: So to sit here, Hassan Piker, on a day when people are suffering currently from 9/11 illnesses, where people have died three times the rate that they did on the day of the actual terror attacks. Okay, so you understand we've had at least 12,000 people die because of September 11th. And you're going to tell me nobody in America cares about those 12,000 people? And those 12,000 people don't have relatives? They don't have colleagues? They don't have wives? They don't have kids? They don't have brothers and sisters, moms and dads, aunts and uncles? They don't have that? Like, what are we talking about? Okay, but these are people who lack any and all perspective because they're privileged idiots. Okay, but today is not about them. It's the people that are in on the joke that you live in the greatest country in the world. So much so that people were willing to run into the Twin Towers and die to get other people out to freedom. That's who today belongs to. But you have to highlight that other thing just to give perspective to this conversation, because that other thing is that disgusting. It truly like that disgusting. Like, 9/11 is not a political day. It is a human day. That's why so many people are drawn to it. When those first responders ran into the Twin Towers, they didn't go, who are you voting for in the midterms? Oh, Republican? All right, you're on your own. No, they just ran in because they knew they were grabbing somebody's mom or somebody's sister or somebody's daughter or somebody's fiance, somebody's wife. How many of these horrible stories have you heard? You know, do you ever spend any time talking about the boat rescue and how every single boat and water taxi in the tri-state area, without even being ordered by the government or law enforcement, just saw the plane hit the towers and was like, people are going to need to get out of lower Manhattan. And all the boats turned around, and even civilian boats sailed down to Battery Park and got, I believe the numbers, over 150,000 people out of that immediate area. Boats, just 24/7, get on a boat. Where's it going? I don't know, just get me the hell out of here. The buildings are coming down. I mean, humanity. Okay, and the reason today is such a heavy day, whether it directly affected you or not, is because you saw the absolute best of that humanity on display. Okay, and just because the worst of humanity might be running for office right now doesn't mean the rest of us should feel any shame about how we mourn this tragedy.
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0: and tell him to tell me I'm a liar in front of him.
1: Oh, my God, what I wouldn't pay to see that happen, Fred. DeMar, you get me worked up. I got to interview a comedian after this. That's enough, Fred. You got me all fired up now. But no, seriously, I appreciate you sharing your talent with us today and, you know, call back again on a normal day. The great Fred, you know, there were so many acts of heroism that day that so many people were inspired by. Okay, I am a dirtbag comedian. I'm a 49-year-old man who plays video games. And yay, I host a TV show on the biggest channel in the world. It's really exciting stuff. It is. Cool. Okay, but that is my superpower, is I can talk comedy to you and do these other things. So what we're going to do in the next segment is I'm bringing on Ryan Reese, who's a comedian who was working in the comedy clubs in the immediate aftermath of 9/11, to talk to you about how the city got back on its feet. And then we're going to bring on Mark Malkoff, who wrote the greatest Johnny Carson book ever written. Okay, that is something universally lauded. So much so that when Johnny Carson's staff, they have a reunion, okay? They had like a 40-year reunion of him going off the air. They actually invited Malkoff because he's considered an official staffer at this point, because he hosted a Johnny Carson podcast for 10 years. And you're like, why are you bringing that guy on? It's because I want to talk to you in the remainder of today's show about how you use something like 9/11 and the perspective we had on that day to reshape our vision of how we're currently conducting political discourse in this country. Okay, there was a time when we had something called common culture, and comedy offered a lot of people escapism from the things driving them crazy on the TV channel. Okay, I try to do that for you every Saturday night. I try to do it for you every day here on the radio. Okay, it's not the easiest gig in the world, but it's sure the most fun gig. I've never been more thankful for anything other than my wife and my dirtbag kid. Don't worry, I can disparage him. He's a freshman in college. He's drinking right now. It's this time on a Friday, he's doing a keg stand. He can't hear me.
2: He's a lousy dad, but he's right.
1: But Ryan Reese, if we're going to talk about problem drinkers, might lead the league in every category. He is coming by in the next segment. And we are going to get a little intel from what it was like to be hosting shows with the Jerry Seinfelds of the world, the Chris Rocks of the world, the late, great Robin Williams of the world. Dave Chappelle was doing, it was crazy. Patrice O'Neill was no longer with us. But what they all had in common is they helped lead a resurgence of the fighting spirit of the American.

0: morning. There it is, Fox Across America with Jimmy Failla. Fred has been waiting patiently in Northeast Pennsylvania. He has a short poem about Flight 93. Fred, you're nice enough to share it with us. Are you there, buddy?
1: Yes, I still am.
0: I appreciate that, buddy.
1: Hey, before I give you this thing, I'd like you to know I am a Vietnam veteran and I was a helicopter pilot.
0: Wow. So. Thank you for that. Thank you for your service. Yeah. We appreciate that, especially on a day like today, man. You guys represent the best of the rest of us, so thank you.
1: Well, I just, because of the PTS, I went to poetry and it kind of helped me out. So here's the poem.
0: Mm-hmm.
1: Flight 93. You may oftentimes wonder why America stays free. Think of the heroes on Flight 93. Disbelief had gripped us, lives taken away in three acts of terror that fateful day. Choking smoke and dust, faces of hoarfrost, tearful men covered gray searched for the lost. An instant of panic, the country's toll, the battle was lost, till the final, let's roll.
0: Wow, that's really powerful stuff, man. I appreciate you you sharing that. Did you write that yourself?
1: Yes, I did, 2003.
0: Wow, really cool stuff, man. And I know it's a heavy day where you are out in Pennsylvania. You're not far from Shanksburg, right?
1: No, actually, I'm in Northeast Pennsylvania.
0: Oh, okay, so you are a little bit far. Okay, but I mean, still something that's crazy because as tragic as this day is, it's a day for a lot of people to take pride just the same because of those Todd Beamer folks, you know, who showed so much heroism.
1: And I'll tell you what, every one of those people that died, and myself included, would love to get a hold of that Sean Pike.

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1: Fox News, I'm Angelo Bavaro. The reading of the names happening in New York City to remember victims of 9/11 25 years later.
2: Christopher Michael Colasanti.
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1: Widow Terry Strada pausing to call out Saudi Arabia.
4: My husband, Tom Strada, you are missed more with each year that passes. But how can it be 25 years and still we have no justice for the role that Saudi Arabia played in your murder?
1: President Trump paying his respects at the Pentagon.
5: The 25 years since have shown us the even greater power of the American spirit to endure and prevail and to win.
1: And another ceremony also happening at the Flight 93 Memorial in Pennsylvania. 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

0: Fox News, I'm Angelo Bavaro. The reading of the names happening in New York City to remember victims of 9/11 25 years later.
1: Christopher Michael Colasanti.
2: Kevin Nathaniel Colbert.
0: Widow Terry Strada pausing to call out Saudi Arabia.
3: My husband, Tom Strada. You are missed more with each year that passes. But how can it be 25 years and still we have no justice for the role that Saudi Arabia played in your murder?
0: President Trump paying his respects at the Pentagon.
4: The 25 years since have shown us the even greater power of the American spirit to endure and prevail and to win.
0: And another ceremony also happening at the Flight 93 Memorial in Pennsylvania. 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

0: Hot damn. There it is. Fox Across America with Jimmy Failla trying to hold the country together on September 11th. It is, of course, the 25th anniversary, which is a big deal to my next guest because this is the first time he's discussing anything that old. there it is. Bang. Ryan Reese is here. And the crowd goes wild. Good to see you, man.
1: Thanks for having me.
0: Listen, I wanted to have you on today, and it's funny because when we were putting together the rundown and sending this out to, you know, 200 affiliates around the country, you know, they obviously the traditional 9/11 booking is the cop that was there or the fireman, or, you know, we had Frank Siller on yesterday, who's a hero for all the work he does. But I wanted to have my comedy buddies on and really actually talk about the role comedy played, because I really am so mad that the ball was missed on this, because I have been saying for 25 years there could be an amazing documentary about what the comedy clubs were like after September 11th. That's like right around when we started.
1: And comedians are the right people to have on for this, because no one knows comedy bombing like me.
0: Nobody.
1: I know bombing is what I'm saying.
0: He knows everything. Okay. And a lot of people, it's hard for them to wrap their head around this, because we live in this age now where, like, some people treat jokes as hate crimes. It's not comedy clubs. It's on social media where that's happened. It's on cable news where that happens. You know what I'm saying? Because in the era, listen, I wrote a book about Cancel Culture Dictionary, okay? In that whole era, okay?
1: New York Times bestseller.
0: Hey, girl. But in that whole era, okay, we didn't change our acts in comedy clubs.
1: No.
0: The comedy clubs, everybody there has shaken hands on the premise that we're going to have two drinks, maybe more, and we're not going to take any of this seriously.
1: I like to support local businesses. So, I'll have seven.
0: And the point is, okay, cancels and stuff like that didn't happen until comedy traveled outside the club and onto the internet, where people were now consuming it in an environment where they hadn't consumed two drinks and shaken hands on the premise that nothing was to be taken seriously. So I feel like the world's course correcting now, because we're not policing language as much again. But the only reason I brought up the significance of language and not policing it is, in a post 9/11 world, every comic in New York City, where the buildings were still smoldering, was telling jokes about what?
1: 9/11.
0: 9/11.
1: You had to. What, are you going to ignore it?
0: It was the only thing going on in the world.
1: No, guys. But seriously, let's talk about the weather. Don't worry about what's going down.
0: Anyway. Yeah, exactly. And the point is, for a lot of people, comedy is how they deal with actual horrifically bad news. You know, if you were my age when the Space Shuttle Challenger exploded, you either cried in the classroom or you told Krista McAuliffe jokes in the schoolyard. My cousin Cindy's listening in Florida. She knows every one of them, every single one of them. And some of you might go, well, that's tasteless. That's crass. But you don't have to partake in it. The point is, there's no one-size-fits-all way to do it, but when you take away that style of comedy, for millions of people, you take away their ability to process stuff. And the ones that were in comedy clubs, they clearly needed to be there and work that way, because it was not like people were going on stage telling 9/11 jokes and people were walking out. They were laughing. They were laughing. We've talked about this. Hood, who wore the dynamite vest onto the stage.
1: Great closer.
0: There was an Iranian comic who'd go, he'd tell you he was Iranian, because at the time there was a lot of mistrust in the world. And he'd go, I just like to do something in the name of Allah. And he'd open his leather jacket and he had a dynamite vest on. And you're like, my God. But that's how crazy

0: comedy was back then. You know,
1: because the people going to the comedy clubs were actually comedy fans. Now I think a lot of people go to comedy that may not be a comedy audience.
0: Comedy cops.
1: Yeah.
0: There's a lot of people now. It is really weird because you know this experience, especially with the guys on dates, you know, and frequently will call out a guy for not laughing at something he thinks is funny because he doesn't know how it sits with the girl. You know, that's a lot of comedy now.
1: He doesn't want to fuck himself.
0: Yeah, so exactly.
1: He's gonna, I don't like this.
0: No, I'm not sure about that. In this modern moment, you know, there are a lot of those people who think what type of joke you laugh at reflects on you. So I always consider either the absolute best group or worst group to be the five people who work together. You know, because it's either the best night because they're all blown off some steam and laughing at ridiculous stuff, or there is one person that's making the rest of them self-conscious.
1: Yeah, because they're going to have to go to HR the next day if they laugh at the wrong thing.
0: And so to give you an example of that, okay, and the role comedy plays and the environments people consume it in. Ryan and I once did a corporate Christmas party, if you remember this. That was like the greatest comedy experience of our lives. The first time. the first year we did it, they were hammered. It was amazing. We burnt it down. Everybody got insulted. They rolled with everything we did. The second year we did it, New York did what New York does and turned a 30-minute drive up into like a 2.5-hour drive up. So now we showed up late, but they were in a bad mood anyway. Slightly different vibe in the room.
1: Different people.
0: And just bombed within an inch of our lives. Bombed.
1: The neighborhood changed. There's turnover in the company. Yeah. And they were like, what is this?
0: All it takes is like two or three new people to be like, I don't laugh at that. Comedy should be punching up, not all that stupid stuff. And I always say, you know, the old adage is comedy is like a cat. If you dissect it, it's dead. And that's the point. And these people were probably dissecting a little much and ruining the vibe. But in the aftermath of 9/11, it was the most commendable thing I've ever seen. Who did you see? I'll throw some names at you that I saw in comedy clubs right after 9/11. Like I saw Robin Williams was alive and he came in and did The Cellar. I saw Chris Rock, obviously, Seinfeld, but everybody who was around at the time was doing bits.
1: I went to a show at the original Gotham.
0: Did you?
1: The small room, and it was like Seinfeld, and just everyone came out and was just doing sets.
0: Yeah, I remember when Caroline's reopened, Larry Amoros, our buddy, hosted. Joy Behar was like Mario Cantone. Larry, just to give you guys an example, guys, of what the world was like in September of 2001, do you remember this joke? Larry was doing crowd work, and he saw a guy in the front row. He goes, where are you from? He goes, Boston. He goes, Red Sox. He goes, third biggest collapse this month. Pretty good, man. And the people in the crowd died laughing because it was like, what else are you going to do? And everybody was talking about the new color-coded terror alerts. Do you remember that?
1: Yes.
0: And
1: today?
0: Yeah.
1: Is it an orange day?
0: Yes, an orange. What am I doing? I better wear my sneakers. And you had to mock it because they were horrifying us. And that is when the era of breaking news began, meaning no news, but they'd just be like, breaking news. President about to speak. Well, then you're telling me there's no news. News might happen, but we became collectively horrified. And 9/11, in a lot of ways, was the end of an innocence for society.
1: Well, it's also because I remember when you had written this joke about the subway. Mm-hmm. Like at that time, we were all like, "If we get on the subway, is it gonna blow up?" Like we didn't know.
0: Yeah.
1: And you wrote a joke about it.
0: Yeah. About the one about you miss a train. Yeah. You wish it would blow up.
1: Yeah.
0: Then a second later, you're on the train.
1: Yeah.
0: That's funny. Good job, Ryan Reese. Ryan Reese knows my material better than I do.
1: Well, I do it every weekend, so I feel.
0: Hey, I don't care. Let's get that money, girl. So tell me this really quickly, as we're discussing New York and 9/11 and it affected people around the country, one of the most patriotic places in the world is the state of Texas. You were just in Tyler, Texas.
1: Amazing. City.
0: How great are those people?
1: Amazing.
0: We built it up so much on the show that it's worth acknowledging in the aftermath. East Texas is probably one of my favorite places in the country because like they're in on the joke. Like, you know, those people like fun loving people who also just really like the country. And those are the best people because you're living in 1980 for a few hours on a Saturday night. Isn't it cool?
1: Yeah. But it's also a real mix because like there's a lot of tech people moving there now.
0: Oh, I didn't know that.
1: Because they need the land for the
0: data centers or something like that.
1: Yes.
0: Wow. Okay.
1: So there's a real interesting mix in the room.
0: Yeah. Well, Jenny's not listening because she had just texted me. She's at the vet with the dog. How about the the women of East Texas.
1: Wow.
0: All right.
1: Amazing. I get why people move to Texas.
0: What are we talking
1: now.
0: About here?
1: They put in the
0: Holy
1: work.
0: Good God.
1: Smoke show. Smoke show.
0: Happening. Texas women, take a bow if you're out there listening. We're talking to Ryan Reese about all things New York and 9/11, it being the 25th anniversary. You could kind of see that Mom Donnie was bummed out that they didn't do a moment of silence for the hijackers. Could you not? He's like, we lost 19 brave men today. It's so gross that we're living in that moment. And I on some level, I hope people understand how incongruent it is to be at the 25th anniversary of 9/11 and have a lot of people running for office right now on America's the devil. You know what I'm saying?
1: Oh, yeah.
0: Yeah. And with the Hassan Pikers of the world and stuff like that. And it's just such a gross vibe, because the truth is, you were here. And America was so patriotic in the sense that, you know, there were 2 weeks where New Yorkers were actually letting each other merge. Do you remember when people had flags on their antennas? Do you remember when, like, cops and firemen, like, you could get laid for pretending to be one?
1: Oh,
0: my God.
1: Because
0: they were so pro-cop and fireman and stuff like that?
1: Yeah, yeah.
0: I just a whole nother planet. And we were, like, all bought in on this bargain, and we had that crazy Yankee World Series against the Diamondbacks, and George Bush threw out the first pitch. I was there. My brother Joey was there. He was working the game. And it was really rad. So Marine One landed in Macomb's Dam Park. Macomb's Dam Park is now the new Yankee Stadium. That's where they built the new one, and they knocked down the old one. But he was, you know, in the old one. And he came in and threw out that sick first pitch where, you know, everybody at that time was still, you know, genuinely horrified. And didn't know if it was safe for him to be out there. But do you know that the story about how one of the umpires was a Secret Service agent? He got that from the movie The Naked Gun. Do you know the movie? You know,
1: oh, I know
0: Frank
1: the movie.
0: Drebin,
1: yeah,
0: of
1: yeah,
0: course
1: yeah.
0: you do. Where Frank Drebin and Rico Palazzo becomes the umpire. Well, Ari Fleischer, who was White House press secretary at the time, had told us that story on our show. Like the year we launched the show, he was here on September 11th. And he was talking about how they had a Secret Service agent. I go, that's like The Naked Gun. He goes, that's where he got it from.
1: That's incredible.
0: He goes, why don't we do one of them Naked Gun things?
1: That's incredible.
0: The Secret Service is like, who? He's like, Frank Drebin, Rico Palazzo. And they got him on. And that is that not amazing?
1: That's incredible.
0: Yeah. Talking to Ryan Reese. And that's, you know, movie, you know, influencing the way they actually safely got him out to the pitcher's mound that day. They had a couple of regular umps, and they had a Frank Drebin style who was there to make sure Reggie Jackson didn't kill the queen. I mean, well, you got a lot going on 9/11.
1: Everyone was freaked out. Remember, they were saying it all over the country. It could happen here.
0: Yeah. I do remember that. I remember Greg Rogel having a good bit about that. Guys, is he banging around the clubs these days?
1: Yeah.
0: I know he's such a big Fox fan.
1: Huge.
0: It means a lot to him to get shouted out on this show. Speaking of guys who'd put on a suicide vest and come in here, Greg Rogel is one of my favorite comics ever. He's a guy who hates Trump a lot, right?
1: He's got a lot of things he hates.
0: Okay. I don't know that about him. I just know. I remember him as a guy who really hated Trump. There's a lot of that in the city. I get it. But me and Ryan are talking about it because all of the comics, whatever their reaction was, we were forced into this place of, like, you know, everybody talks about elephant in the room. It was just so unmistakably that in those immediate months in the aftermath of 9/11. And I don't doubt if it happened now, it would be just the same. My biggest concern now is, like, the country's so divided. It's like, if horrific, I haven't been yet, something like that, this now, I think half the country would be blaming the other side of the country. I don't know that we would do the thing. You know, because COVID was one of them. No matter what you think of the vaccine or it was BS or whatever, I get it, fine. But it was still an opportunity for us to be like, all right, we got to get through this. And we didn't, we really got through each other.
1: Well, would we even have the information? I mean, with COVID, we didn't, you know. Now they're like, oh, it came from a lab. I'm like, yeah, we all knew.
0: Yeah.
1: Like, you couldn't just, if you said that, people were like, hey, crime.
0: But that's one of the, you know, offshoots of 9/11 is like, now Mom Donnie, to his credit, for as much as we make fun of him, is trying to release these 9/11 documents. So people can see how we were kind of lied to about the quality of the air. More people died from airborne illnesses than died that day. 9,000 people have died from cancers related to 9/11 than actual victims. That's crazy.
1: I know.
0: And it's because, you know, someone in the government said it was safe. Poor Christine Todd Whitman, who's obviously running the play they send into the huddle, got on TV and was like, oh, it's great. No, come on down. It's great. And it's horrific. But that's why people don't trust the government. And that's why, like, in a moment like this, I always say this to people. Everybody in politics, because right now what politics has descended into is the Republicans just want to beat the Democrats. The Democrats just want to beat the Republicans. And that's it. So it's like a Yankee Red Sox rivalry, but they're wearing suits. You know what I'm saying? And so we don't ever collectively realize that, like, your aunt who votes differently than you is not the enemy. The guy she votes for is. The guy you vote for is. And you have to look at it that way. Like, the government is the enemy of the rest of us. That's why the country was made the way it is. But we don't look at it that way. Well,

0: But me and Ryan are talking about it because all of the comics, whatever their reaction was, we were forced into this place of like, you know, everybody talks about elephant in the room. It was just so unmistakably that in those immediate months in the aftermath of 9/11. And I don't doubt if it happened now, it would be just the same. My biggest concern now is like the country's so divided. It's like if horrific, I haven't been yet, something like that this now. I think half the country would be blaming the other side of the country. I don't know that we would do the thing. You know, because COVID was one of them. No matter what you think of the vaccine or it was BS or whatever, I get it, fine. But it was still an opportunity for us to be like, all right, we got to get through this. And we didn't, we really got through each other.
1: Well, would we even have the information? I mean, with COVID, we didn't, you know. Now they're like, oh, it came from a lab. I'm like, yeah, we all knew.
0: Yeah.
1: Like, you couldn't just, if you said that, people were like, hey, crime.
0: But that's one of the, you know, offshoots of 9/11 is like, now Mom Donnie, to his credit, for as much as we make fun of him, is trying to release these 9/11 documents. So people can see how we were kind of lied to about the quality of the air. More people died from airborne illnesses than died that day. 9,000 people have died from cancers related to 9/11 than actual victims. That's crazy.
1: I know.
0: And it's because, you know, someone in the government said it was safe. Poor Christine Todd Whitman, who's obviously running the play they send into the huddle, got on TV and was like, oh, it's great. No, come on down. It's great. And that's horrific. But that's why people don't trust the government. And that's why, like, in a moment like this, I always say this to people. Everybody in politics, because right now what politics has descended into is the Republicans just want to beat the Democrats. The Democrats just want to beat the Republicans. And that's it. So it's like a Yankee Red Sox rivalry, but they're wearing suits. You know what I'm saying? And so we don't ever collectively realize that like your aunt who votes differently than you is not the enemy. The guy she votes for is. The guy you vote for is. And you have to look at it that way. Like the government is the enemy of the rest of us. That's why the country was made the way it is. But we don't look at it that way.
1: Well, because a lot of people, that's their identity.
0: Yeah. I know they've made, they've made whoever they hate or whatever they're into there. Yeah. I've been to those Florida boat parades. I love it down there. Shout out to WOKV, WTP, all you great stations. I love it. You ever seen a good Trump boat parade? Oh, man. Yeah. They have 80 boats with flags on the back. They're just sailing around with their boats because they can. They don't care. Florida's the best. They don't care. It's just a giant middle finger of a state. But don't go anywhere. We got more Ryan Reese after this.
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0: Oh, ha, damn it. It's Fox Across America with Jimmy Failla. Ryan Reese in the studio. Bonus Ryan. As we observe the 25th anniversary, we talk about the role comics played in helping the city get back on its feet. It was a rough news week, Ryan, but we did get one caveat of goodness. Depending on who you believe, the Jimmy Kimmel Show is over at the end of this year. He's in year 24. Most people are as shocked as I am that he lasted this long. But I wanted to talk about this for a very specific reason. Okay. Late night comedy did not fail because it became political. It failed because it became purposeful, meaning it was trying to influence the way you thought about things. It was no longer just, I'm going to tell a joke about this politician who's in trouble. It was now, and come the midterms, we've got to get rid of the fascists. And that stops being comedy. So on some level, he's guilty of that. A lot of people don't know this. His wife is his head writer. That is crazy. And she ain't going to let it go. Because if you got one of those wives who's driving to work in a COVID mask, guess what? Guess what you're telling jokes about tonight, Jimbo?
1: Oh, boy.
0: And I really regret that for him. And I don't care. I mean, he's got a bazillion dollars and he's going to host the Oscar. He's going to do fine. I mean, it's not like I'm starting to GoFundMe for the guy. But I would hate to know that if he looks back on this time in 10 years and thinks he did everything right, because I don't think you could. And these are such holy grail jobs. Like, you know, we have on the next hour, Mark Malkoff, who wrote Love, Johnny Carson.
1: Okay.
0: Who is the highest authority on Johnny Carson there is. Literally interviewed everyone who ever worked with Peter Sally, everybody.
1: Well, what I want to know is, because Kimmel was real big, like, this is my job. I have to speak this. It's important. Yeah. I'm like, but he's also...

0: helping the city get back on its feet. It was a rough news week, Ryan, but we did get one caveat of goodness. Depending on who you believe, the Jimmy Kimmel Show is over at the end of this year. He's in year 24. Most people are as shocked as I am that he lasted this long. But I wanted to talk about this for a very specific reason. Okay. Late night comedy did not fail because it became political. It failed because it became purposeful, meaning it was trying to influence the way you thought about things. It was no longer just, I'm going to tell a joke about this politician who's in trouble. It was now, and come the midterms, we've got to get rid of the fascists. And that stops being comedy. So on some level, he's guilty of that. A lot of people don't know this. His wife is his head writer. That is crazy. And and she ain't going to let it go. Because if you got one of those wives who's driving to work in a COVID mask, guess what? Guess what you're telling jokes about tonight, Jimbo?
1: Oh, boy.
0: And I really regret that for him. And I don't care. I mean, he's got a bazillion dollars and he's going to host the Oscar. He's going to do fine. I mean, it's not like I'm starting to GoFundMe for the guy. But I would hate to know that if he looks back on this time in 10 years and thinks he did everything right, because I don't think you could. And these are such holy grail jobs. Like, you know, we have on the next hour, Mark Malkoff, who wrote Love, Johnny Carson.
1: Okay.
0: Who is the highest authority on Johnny Carson there is. Literally interviewed everyone who ever worked for him, Peter Sally, everybody.
1: Well, what I want to know is, because Kimmel was real big, like, this is my job, I have to speak this, it's important. I'm like, but he's also hosting Who Wants to Be a Millionaire, and guess what? No Trump jokes.
0: Yeah,
1: no,
0: so weird. I'm like,
1: what? Why?
0: Weird of the works. You know, but he's kind of in a weird way paying reparations to the outrage mob because he wore a lot of blackface. For real, he did.
1: I mean,
0: it's just reality. And so, you know, to stay on the right side of them, he's got to make sure, no, I'm one of you. I'm with you guys. Don't ever forget I'm with you. Because if there was a Republican, think about it. Howard Stern wore a lot of blackface.
1: Yeah, he did.
0: Jimmy Fallon did. Jimmy Kimmel did. Sarah Silverman did. And if they were Republicans, none of them would work ever again anywhere. They wouldn't work here. We wouldn't tolerate it here.
1: Nope.
0: Okay? We would not tolerate it here at Fox. But they'll tolerate it on those woke, we're the good people. Shining a light on injustices everywhere. Because as long as you're with them, it's not about what you do, it's about how you vote. You know, that was like the trans movement. I mean, look at poor Caitlyn Jenner. Caitlyn Jenner was the face of the trans movement and got ostracized from the community she put on the map because they found out she was a Republican.
1: Not that she ran someone over.
0: No, oddly enough.
1: That was fine.
0: And did nothing to dispel female stereotypes. She was a woman for a week and hit somebody with a car. I mean, way to go, Kate.
1: Committing to the role.
0: Good old comedy, folks. It's just jokes. None of it matters. Do you remember there was a time, and this is all we're ever trying to do on Fox News Saturday night, and certainly this show, and I've seen you live a million times, what you're trying to do, is we're trying to give people permission again. Just permission to just chill out. That's all we need. You know what I'm saying? And I think that shining example was post 9/11 comedy. Those people were laughing at unspeakable things. Things we could not say today.
1: Well, Gilbert Godfrey, the roast.
0: Yeah.
1: The Aristocrats.
0: Gilbert Godfrey at a roast said, oh, I flew in. They got this new special. They're flying nonstop into the Empire State Building or whatever. And everybody was like, my God. So we had to tell the Aristocrats joke to bail it out and brought down the house.
1: Yeah.
0: Because they realized, all right, maybe we didn't like that other joke. But it didn't mean you should never work again. It didn't mean we should never consume comedy. It meant comedy is a buffet. You see a joke you like, you throw it on the tray. If you don't like the joke, you just keep walking. Everybody gets their own tray. Isn't that the lesson?
1: Yeah.
0: Amen. Ryan Reese, restoring order on this glorious 9/11. I don't know how you felt when you heard we wanted you on the show today, but I think it went a lot better than you thought it was going to.
1: I have faith in you.
0: Ryan realizes how much I need this job, and he's like, he's going to make it work. God knows, football's starting. He's into the bookie for a lot of cash.
1: He's got a kill button under the desk.
0: It's all going to be fine. The great Ryan Reese back.

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2: Our mission is to make sure it never happens again.
0: The head of Homeland Security, which was created after the 9/11 attacks, putting multiple existing agencies under one umbrella.
2: When I was fortunate enough to run our own companies, I would say if we take care of the pennies, the dollars will take care of themselves. If we take care of the small criminals, they'll never become large criminals. And those large criminals will never turn into terrorists.
0: Secretary Mark Wayne Mullen outside DHS headquarters in Washington as a day of remembrance continues. Today marking 25 years since the attacks.
3: The names of almost 3,000 people whose lives were lost on September 11th, 2001 have been read at Ground Zero, along with seven moments of silence. Family members, survivors, first responders, and others gathered on the plaza at the 9/11 memorial for the somber ceremony that included music from the Brooklyn Youth Chorus, cellist Yo-Yo Ma, and singer Jennifer Nettles. Security was tight as the event was attended by many dignitaries, including four former presidents, Vice President J.D. Vance, and other current and former elected officials.
0: Fox's Tanya J. Powers in Lower Manhattan. President Trump during the Pentagon ceremony.
4: Today, as we remember the many lives lost on 9/11, we also give thanks for the countless lives saved by the immortal heroes of Flight 93.
0: That plane crashing in a Pennsylvania field as passengers and crew fought back against the hijackers. The president also repeating Iran will never have a nuclear weapon as that conflict continues.
5: Just earlier today, they had to scramble jets because they were identifying in real time a threat from Iran. And it just gives you a sense of how active it can be at sea with the U.S. Navy.
0: Fox's Trey Yingst with the USS George Washington on patrol in the Arabian Sea. 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
1: The countdown to the midterms continues after a Republican convention wrapped up in Texas.
2: Republicans admit they're concerned about voter turnout during midterms, and that's why they held their first midterm convention. They addressed the sentiment of many that President Trump may not have kept his word about foreign wars.
3: Don't give the country over to a bunch of crazy people because you happen to disagree with us on a policy issue here or there.
2: Vice President J.D. Vance, during Thursday's keynote, said the administration should be graded as a whole.
3: Recognize the contrast with the radicals and recognize the achievements of the last 18 months. We have done

0: Done a lot, my friends, and we can do a lot more if we fight together.
1: In Dallas, Eben Brown, Fox News.
2: Democrats keep raising cost of living concerns, blaming the president's policies, and inflation does remain sticky, driven in part by oil and gas prices, with diesel topping $6 a gallon for the first time.
3: Diesel fuel is used for freight and delivery trucks, so it's much more expensive to transport things. The Independent Grocers Alliance says fuel can account for up to 30% of the total cost of food.
2: Fox's Jenny Cosola. A college student is dead after an apparent lightning strike in Celebration, Florida, where he hadn't been for long.
4: 20-year-old Matthew Jenkins had just moved to Central Florida from Michigan last week to begin a Disney college program. The Osceola County Sheriff's Office says Jenkins was on a walking trail Tuesday when lightning struck him.
5: It's a horrible thing. It was horrible accident.
4: Philippe Costa and other bystanders found Jenkins unresponsive and immediately performed CPR until first responders arrived. Jenkins was taken to a hospital where he later died. Disney releasing a statement saying it's deeply saddened by the passing of Matthew, that he will always be remembered as part of its Disney community.
2: Fox's Jeff Manasso. Wall Street's rallying after days of losses. The Dow right now up 589.

0: months. We have done a lot, my friends, and we can do a lot more if we fight together.
1: In Dallas, Evan Brown, Fox News.
2: Democrats keep raising cost of living concerns, blaming the president's policies, and inflation does remain sticky, driven in part by oil and gas prices, with diesel topping $6 a gallon for the first time.
3: Diesel fuel is used for freight and delivery trucks, so it's much more expensive to transport things. The Independent Grocers Alliance says fuel can account for up to 30% of the total cost of food.
2: Fox's Jenny Cosola. A college student is dead after an apparent lightning strike in Celebration, Florida, where he hadn't been for long.
4: 20-year-old Matthew Jenkins had just moved to Central Florida from Michigan last week to begin a Disney college program. The Osceola County Sheriff's Office says Jenkins was on a walking trail Tuesday when lightning struck him.
5: It's a horrible thing. It was horrible accident.
4: Philippe Costa and other bystanders found Jenkins unresponsive and immediately performed CPR until first responders arrived. Jenkins was taken to a hospital where he later died. Disney releasing a statement saying it's deeply saddened by the passing of Matthew, that he will always be remembered as part of its Disney community.
2: Fox's Jeff Manasso. Wall Street's rallying after days of losses. The Dow right now up 589.

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1: Boom, there it is. Third and final hour of Fox Across America with Jimmy Failla, sponsored by the fine folks at Prevagen, which is for your brain. And of course, if you're hosting a nationally syndicated talk show, taking your Prevagen, using your brain, you go, today's 9/11. We need to get a comedy guy on. Joining us now, the author of literally my favorite book since Where the Red Fern Grows in third grade.
2: Wow.
1: I am talking about the author of Love, Johnny Carson, His Excellency, Mark Malkoff in the house, and the crowd goes wild. Hey, man.
2: So good seeing you. Thanks for having me.
1: This is a big deal. The last time I saw you, we were going out to dinner here in New York with the great Tom Cuddy and Mark Simone of local WOR fame.
2: The longest dinner of my life, I believe.
1: This is the craziest story. There was not a single person at that dinner who consumed alcohol, and we were there 4.5 hours.
2: That's right.
1: Yeah, that's very hard to do.
2: It doesn't happen very often, but the time flew. But yeah, it was like, I think we might have set a record.
1: But we were like, listen, we were we were really badgering you with all of our Johnny Carson questions and conspiracy theories and pork chop recipes, because your book, I've spoken about it at great length on the show, guys. If you've never read Love, Johnny Carson, it's the closest you can come to being a staffer on the show. Like, you actually are a staffer. You're just not getting a SAG wage for it.
2: They actually had a reunion and they invited me because they said, you're one of us. And
1: no!
2: Yeah,
1: come on!
2: I interviewed over 400 people. So the writers, the Johnny's personal assistants, behind the scenes, the guy that held the curtain open for Johnny, his perspective. I just really wanted to talk to everybody.
1: And I love that because what the book does is it really, really gives you an understanding of what like the vibe is. Beyond the show that you're watching on your couch, you're now on the other side of your couch and you're behind the TV. That's standing behind the magician.
2: That's what I wanted to know. When Ed McMahon from Hollywood and the curtains aren't open, what's going on? And Johnny's back there smoking, making jokes, talking to his writers, and is really loose. Some performers, you know, need to be like Letterman, concentration, be by myself. But Carson wasn't like that. He was jovial backstage, and he was so excited to go out there. They said sparks would be flying off of him. He'd be so

0: excited.
1: Oh, God, I love that so much. We're talking to Mark Malkoff, the book, Love Johnny Carson. The reason I wanted you on September 11th of all days is because obviously as a guy who was starting out around that time as a comedian myself, I'm keenly aware and I was inspired by the role comedy played in helping the city get back on its feet. There were a lot of clubs, not just late night shows, but the clubs were packed. Caroline's did, I think the first event, Larry Amoros and Joy Behar were there. And the Comedy Cellar was packed every night. Because the people that were going were the people who used jokes as a way of coping with trauma. That's a role. For some people, comedy is a catharsis. And rather than, like, I grew up when the Space Shuttle Challenger exploded horrifically on TV.
2: I remember that.
1: Some people cried.

0: his perspective. I just really wanted to talk to everybody.
1: And I love that because what the book does is it really, really gives you an understanding of what like the vibe is beyond the show that you're watching on your couch. You're now on the other side of your couch and you're behind the TV. Standing behind the magician.
0: That's what I wanted to know. When Ed McMahon from Hollywood and the curtains aren't open, what's going on? And Johnny's back there smoking, making jokes, talking to his writers, and is really loose. Some performers, you know, need to be like Letterman, concentration, be by myself. But Carson wasn't like that. He was jovial backstage, and he was so excited to go out there. They said sparks would be flying off of him. He'd be so excited.
1: Oh, God, I love that so much. We're talking to Mark Malkoff, the book, Love Johnny Carson. The reason I wanted you on September 11th of all days is because, obviously, as a guy who was starting out around that time as a comedian myself, I'm keenly aware, and I was inspired by the role comedy played in helping the city get back on its feet. There were a lot of clubs, not just late-night shows, but the clubs were packed. Caroline's did, I think, the first event. Larry Amoros and Joy Behar were there. And the Comedy Cellar was packed every night because the people that were going were the people who used jokes as a way of coping with trauma. That's a role. For some people, comedy is a catharsis. And rather than I grew up when the Space Shuttle Challenger exploded horrifically.
0: I remember
1: on TV.
0: That.
1: Some people cried in the classroom. Yeah. Some people told Krista McCullough jokes in the schoolyard. And, people, that might not be for everybody.
0: Believe it or not, that night, they made Joan Rivers guest host for Johnny Carson.
1: No!
0: And Dave Letterman, they made him do his show at 12:30. Like, now, everything would be canceled.
1: Yeah, they'd
0: go to live
1: coverage.
0: With the tragedy, but yeah.
1: There was just a time where we accepted that for some people, life was an off-ramp. And I think on a day like today, the greatest superpower of Johnny Carson is he didn't have a purpose beyond making you laugh and entertaining you.
0: That's right. I mean, he was all about excellence. He was so excited and secure in his ability to introduce people to talent, people that Bette Midler, everybody from, Drew Carey to Roseanne, Joan Rivers. If you were excellent at what you did, it did not matter your vocation. He wanted you on the show.
1: Yeah, he just wanted you there. Yeah. And, a lot of people make a mistake of saying modern late night got too political. I think there's an argument to be made that it got too purposeful because there's they're giving you an agenda to go with a joke. But Johnny Carson, I think people misrepresent them when he say he never got political. He just made fun of whoever was in the news and politics.
0: You couldn't tell. He hammered everyone. I mean, Gerald Ford was not happy with Johnny Carson and Chevy Chase with the stumbler jokes. Jimmy Carter's mom called Johnny a word I don't think I can say here. but then Lillian went on Johnny's show and loved him. So, Nancy Reagan called up the show twice, upset about jokes with Ronnie. It was whoever was in office, it was going to be a field day. But at the end of the day, they were just jokes. And I think for the most part, the presidents, Reagan loved the Who's on First spoof.
1: Yeah.
0: With Johnny as Reagan. He absolutely loved that.
1: And he was, to be clear, was Reagan on the show as a governor? Is that what he was on? Like 76?
0: He went on once as a governor. Johnny by then said, we're never going to have any elected officials on the show, but they were doing their anniversary show, and he found out NBC erased the first 10 years of The Tonight Show from 62 to 72, and this was October of 72, and they needed couldn't show clips, so they had a lot of people such as Reagan stop by for like 10 minutes as governor. Uh-huh. But after that, no more, until you fast forward to 1988 and Bill Clinton is in the doghouse with the Democratic National
1: speech, right?
0: He is allotted 15 minutes, goes 33, practically booed out of the building, and he is trying to save face, and his friend Harry Thomason, the producer, said, will you have Bill on? And Fred DeCordova, Johnny's producer, said, absolutely not, we do not have elected officials on. He said, what happens if the governor of Arkansas plays saxophone on your show? And Fred said, wait a moment. And Johnny's like, we have to do this. That's 1988. Everyone thinks it's Arsenio, but Carson was the one.
1: Where he played.
0: Yeah, the first time,
1: And then, we're talking to Mark Malkoff. The book is called Love Johnny Carson. It's available everywhere. Fine books are sold. If you have any affinity for common culture, which is Johnny Carson was the highest form of common culture. It was something the whole world was watching. And it's like the stuff of legend now in comedy circles, because we don't have a thing now where you can do a TV set tonight and be world famous tomorrow. But back then, you could list probably 100 people who, I mean, then the biggest comics we know of our lifetime who hit on that show.
0: The people that talked to me, there were tears reliving the moments about how much Johnny meant to them and how their life changed. I mean, George Wallace told me within 24 hours of debuting on Carson, he was up opening up for Natalie Cole in like 17,000 seat arena. I mean, that was the power of Johnny.

0: These were people, you know, that were down on their luck, that were broke, that had families, and suddenly they have these development deals in sitcom. I mean, Freddie Prinze in 1974, within 6 months, goes from a 19, 20-year-old kid to the number one show in America.
1: To Chico and the Man?
0: Yeah, and that was Carson. That was getting waved over by Carson. I mean, still those people will tell me to this day that, you know, if you talk to Seinfeld, that's the biggest thrill of his life. His proudest accomplishment was his Carson debut, not, you know, his record-setting show and getting paid a gazillion dollars for Seinfeld. It was going on Carson.
1: And I love that. And I'm trying so hard, and I want the world to have that again, because the truth is, there's no way you could tell me that the Johnny Carson audience was partisan. It was the most, you know, the widespread quilt of America you could have. They watched it everywhere.
0: Johnny, just his whole philosophy is, why would I want to give my political standpoint and alienate half my audience? And he would just tell people, I am an entertainer. My job is to entertain. He had, you know, private views. I mean, he was.
1: I was going to say, I have that clip where he's on 60 Minutes.
0: Yes.
1: And they, you know, what do you say to people who say you never take on a serious issue? And he's talking about Red Skeleton and everything like that. Let me play this for you because I think it's interesting.
0: Sure.
1: I think it makes a good point. And this is kind of my own compass for the little fledgling thing I host on Saturday night. Let me give you this.
2: Mm-hmm. Do you get sensitive about the fact that people say he'll never take a serious controversy? Well, I have an answer to that. I said, now, tell me the last time that Jack Benny, Red Skelton, any comedian, used his show to do serious issues. That's not what I'm there for. Can't they see that?
3: But you're not...
2: Why do they think that just because you have a Tonight Show that you must deal in serious issues? It's a danger. It's a real danger. Once you start that, you start to get that self-important feeling that what you say has great import. And, you know, strangely enough, you could use that show as a forum. You could sway people. And I don't think you should as an entertainer.
1: And what I think is so brilliant about that, Mark, is he's also, it's the word self-important. Because as a comedian, we're not supposed to be self-important. Rodney Dangerfield got no respect.
0: Yes. I mean, Carson would make fun of himself all the time. That's why he loved people that were self-effacing, like Rodney Dangerfield, who, by the way, most comedians, when they went out, did 25 jokes. Rodney Dangerfield, powerhouse, 50 jokes every single time. 25 at the curtain, and then down, sitting down with Johnny, another 25. So, I mean, if you were funny, they just wanted it to be funny. The politics, you know, was in the monologue. But Johnny said, these people are going to bed with me at night. They don't want anything heavy.
1: You don't want to tell them fascists are running the government.
0: I really miss those days. I know what I miss is they would put, a lot of times, they would hold, like, the big movie star, like Sean Connery, until the second or third guest, and have the farmer from Iowa on the first guest.
1: Yep.
0: And he really knew his audience. And so, you know, I talked to actress Jennifer Tilly. She was bumped for the potato chip lady. This was a potato chip inspector from Indiana named Myrtle Young, who became famous. I mean, she toured with her potato chip collection that were in the shape of things, and Carson made her famous. I mean, there was a guy I talked to in Vegas, or rather in Michigan. He was a lawyer. He quit his job from going on Carson. He played music with his hands. It was called a manual. He made more money playing lounges in Vegas than he did as an attorney. 7 appearances on Carson.
1: With
0: and he had
1: his
0: a
1: hands.
0: New, yeah.
1: But that's the
0: that
1: actual,
0: was the power.
1: That's the power of common culture, because the whole world knows who you are. Whereas now it's so niche and fragmented.
0: Yeah.
1: And I want to bring back that other thing. It's the 25th anniversary of September 11th. We were playing team ball in New York. Not enough to beat the Arizona Diamondbacks, but we were playing some. That Yankee World Series. Yeah. But do you remember that immediate aftermath of 9/11 where it was shocking to me, like New Yorkers were letting you merge. People were using their blinkers when they changed lanes.
0: They were making eye contact. I was living down in the East Village, and there was definitely this, people, everyone is moving a little bit slower, and there was definitely more humanity.
1: Yes.
0: It was.
1: If you were a cop or a fireman, you were scoring at the bar.
0: I think New Yorkers are always much nicer than people think, but at this point, you know, but they're in a rush sometimes, but that didn't exist. It just everybody slowed down, and there was definitely a gentleness.
1: It was really
0: that we
1: cool.
0: all kind of came together.
1: Yeah, and I loved that. And that was, I think, embodied by the Saturday Night Live that rebooted with Rudy hosting, and they had the dig of, you know, is it okay to be funny? Why start now?
0: Yes, that was a big, big deal. That and Dave Letterman coming back. And Dave, I think at that point, talked to Johnny Carson and got advice, and I think Leno did too. When should we come back? And then Dave's first guest back was Dan Rather, and that is, I mean, it's still to this day very historic television. Dave's opening remarks, which he had nothing prepared and just spoke off the cuff, and it was very, very eloquent.
1: Yeah, it was powerful.
0: Yeah.
1: Of the two Lettermans I remember, and you're gonna laugh at this, is my misfortune. The first time I saw Letterman live, it was the epic night where the great Warren Zevon came on and announced he had like weeks to live.
0: And this was Dave after the show bawling backstage with him. Warren gave him his guitar and Dave, like Johnny, very emotional. I mean, Johnny cried. We can talk about the times he cried. People think cold and aloof, these guys, but no. But yeah, you were there for that. That's historic.
1: It was crazy. History. I was in the office. He sang Roland, Topless Gunner and Lawyers, Guns, and Money.
0: Yeah.
1: And I remember because Lawyers, Guns, and Money is one of the first songs I played for Lincoln when he was like five. You know, you're a little kid and you like the crazy adult stuff. If you're a five-year-old being told you need Lawyers, Guns, and Money, you don't even know what it means, but you're like, this is amazing. What did we get into
0: Warren
1: here?
0: Warren Zevon.
1: I'm telling you. There's a better world out there. Mark Malkoff's going to get us there when we come back. Don't go away.
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0: Top Dan back in action on a big Friday episode of Fox Across America. Mark Malkoff, author of Love, Johnny Carson. Pound for pound, as good of a book as you're going to read, and I'm not just saying that because he's pointing a one-shot Derringer at me. Is that even real? I'm kidding.
1: No comment.
0: That's not a real gun, Frank. What's going on? We were talking off the air about, you know, the role comedy played in the post 9/11 resurgence of the city and the role late night played. And we spoke specifically to Letterman and how he had that heavy experience of going on in Dan Rather and everything like that. But how quickly did it take? Because I don't remember this, but yes. You're the late night aficionado. How long was it before he was back full band, full monologue, full regalia? Was it a week or two? How long?
1: Dave
0: was
1: Letterman?
0: It? Yeah.
1: It was something like that. I mean, Dave came back before Saturday Night Live, I believe.
0: Okay.
1: And then SNL was the famous.
0: That was a big one.
1: Reese Witherspoon hosting the show and then opening up with Rudy and Paul Simon. And yeah.
0: Do you know that as the second person to mention Reese Witherspoon today,
1: yeah.
0: I almost killed Reese Witherspoon in my taxi.
1: Oh, that's unfortunate.
0: Well, let me give you this then. Okay. Since you invoked it. I don't get to tell the story enough.
1: Okay.
0: I once picked up a backup dancer for Usher. Okay. He's a very flamboyant gay man who was using a lot of gay slurs to describe Usher because he was mad because they had to dance overtime. And he liked collecting the overtime. He was mad he had something to be. Slur, slur, slur, slur, slur. And anyway, he gets on the phone and he's very entertaining. 21st Street on the West Side Highway. Although 21st Street heads east to west, for one block on the highway, it heads east because it's a turnoff for the West Side Highway. Yeah. So I was barreling west on 21st Street. Reese Witherspoon was walking and she stepped into the road thinking traffic was coming from the opposite direction. So I didn't know it was Reese Witherspoon. I just knew there was a blonde girl that was about to be killed by a taxi. I pound the brakes and she just stops, throws both of her hands on the hood of my car and looks me in the eye. And this dude was now on the phone and he goes, "Let me call you back. This mofo almost killed Reese Witherspoon." And I was like, oh my God,
1: man.
0: It's Reese Witherspoon. And I'm like, I am so sorry. And she's like, what? She really, to her credit, she goes, if you're that sorry, could you watch where you're going next time? I go, oddly enough, because I was laughing. I'm like, you're actually going the wrong way. And she's like, oh my God, I'm so sorry. And it was amazing.
1: She apologized. That's really,
0: yeah, but
1: oh,
0: she
1: gosh.
0: Wasn't, she was not mean. She was nice.
1: That's nice. That's
0: and I
1: good
0: almost,
1: to hear.
0: And I almost killed her.
1: That's good to know.
0: And it was one of those weird things. But you know, humanity, that's like a human moment. And that's the power, superpower comedy. Like if you guys do what I do, which I go to bed tonight, I will watch. I'll type in tonight's date in the Tonight Show and get whatever year they give me. You want to know what I watched last night?
1: Tell me.
0: You'll appreciate this episode.
1: Tell me.
0: And I know you've spoken about this in your book, Love, Johnny Carson. Yeah. It's the Chuck Berry appearance. I know he made two in close proximity.
1: He did four of them. Chuck Berry is one of two only people where Johnny had Chuck Berry the entire show. No other guest. That was one of the four.
0: Yes. So I believe I probably watched the first one. Was it 85 or 87 or something?
1: The first
0: like
1: one was 87 and it was all Chuck Berry.
0: Yes.
1: He was planned for, I think, for maybe two segments and he was on fire. I mean, it's Chuck Berry.
0: He's doing couch segments and then running back to play the guitar.
1: He taught Johnny how to do the duck walk
0: at the end of the show.
1: I mean, it was, I couldn't believe how good it was, but Chuck Berry is one of those people. I mean, that Johnny was, again, you were the father of rock and roll and, you know, had so much respect for him and to give him the whole show. I think that says a lot.
0: Just to be clear, the birthing person of, I'm kidding.
1: Yes.
0: Rock and roll.
1: Of rock and roll.
0: The gestating parent of rock and roll.
1: Him and the other person was Jack Parr, because Jack Parr will not be quiet.
0: Yeah, he just
1: would
0: doesn't
1: not.
0: Shut up.
1: So that's, he had his own show, and they had to bump a bunch of people.
0: Didn't you write in your book that Jack Parr was a guy who had a combative relationship with management? Was he one of those guys?
1: Jack Parr either loved you or he didn't, and he was always feuding with people. I mean, some of it was manufactured. Like, he would have these feuds with Ed Sullivan. People like, I think Jimmy Hoffa sued him. I mean, it was always, there was feuds going on. You never knew.
0: It's a crazy story if the Hoffa thing is actually Jack Parr.
1: You never know.
0: Everybody thought it was the mob.
1: It was Jack Parr. But you know, Tom Snyder, these are people that really went up against authority. Whereas Johnny Carson, he was friends with most of those NBC presidents. I mean, Bob Wright, the president of NBC, they went to Russia together. They went to Africa together. They were legit friends all over the country. Johnny, you know, I talked to Peter LaSalle, who just passed away, Johnny's prize producer, who was wonderful to me. And he said, "Mark, Johnny wasn't difficult at all." I mean, compared to a lot of those other people that Peter has worked with, I mean,

0: that's what I'm really happy about the book. And I just launched a Substack called yes. Here's Johnny Carson. Uh-huh. And all these stories from the people that knew Carson, because there's these negative books from people his friends never really spoke on in these books. Mm-hmm. And from the first time, I've been able to really get the story straight from the people that knew him.
1: I love that. Well, we're going to get more of them in a minute because we have Mark Malkoff here. And when we come back, he's going to tell you who lived at a place I recently visited, 6962 Wildlife Road out in Malibu, California.
0: Yes.
1: You're never going to guess who lived there. But for the small fee of $110 million, you can find out. Whole place to yourself. We have more Johnny Carson. We have more of a better America. That is my contribution to the national discourse on the 25th anniversary of September 11th, which is now officially old enough to date Bill Belichick. That is crazy. Man. Milestones everywhere you look.

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1: Fox News, I'm John Saucier. President Trump and other members of the administration gathering the Pentagon to honor lives lost in the September 11th terrorist attacks 25 years ago today. President Trump said the future generations will remember the legacy of 9/11.
2: When future generations come here in 25, 100 or 250 years from now, they will stand in a nation that is free and unyielding in the face of evil.
1: Similar ceremonies taking place at Ground Zero in New York City and the Flight 93 Memorial in Shanksville, Pennsylvania. Michigan Democratic Senate candidate Abdul El Sayed, in a video posted on X, called for Americans to pay tribute to the victims of the attacks by building a better nation.
3: We honor today the memories of those who were lost by doing what her attackers and detractors could never do, by building. We build an America that is bigger.
1: America's listening to Fox News.

0: time coexisting. And I don't want to get into a political sidebar here, but I think, you know, we always disagreed on things politically. We just walked away from those disagreements for a few hours a day, or maybe even a few months out of the year. And now the people you disagree with are in your phone and you're kind of incentivized to fight with them. So I believe Carson was the king of late night at the best possible time to be that. And that's why we had so much common culture. But I bring this up because in that moment of us watching this package of him getting out of his Corvette.
1: Yes.
0: And he sees Regis, and Regis talks about his man purse.
1: Yeah.
0: Is that his gun?
1: Yeah, 100%. His nickel-plated gun. Johnny did not want to carry a gun, but he refused bodyguards. And, you know, Mark David Chapman, who assassinated John Lennon, had a short list of people if it wasn't Lennon, and Johnny was on the list. I mean, FBI had to protect Johnny many, many times. I mean, it was really, really bad.
0: Is it true, though, that the reason Mark David Chapman got life is because he didn't shoot Yoko, too? I'm kidding. Stop it. Come on, Mark. You don't have to dignify that. You're better than that. We're talking to Mark Malkoff. We're being silly. We talk about all of the things that happen on a show like that. And what's so fascinating about them is I can give you an example. He has Richard Pryor on.
1: Yes.
0: They are using language you're probably not allowed to use in prison anymore, but we were just in a different time where words
1: Richard
0: meant
1: Pryor
0: less.
1: And Don Rickles were two people that Richard would let, that Johnny would let do whatever they wanted. I mean, Johnny was in awe of Richard Pryor. He would go to see him in concert, and Johnny was insecure in the fact that he would make sure that the writing that night when Richard was on was edgier and just the best it could possibly be.
0: I love that, though.
1: Richard was the best.
0: But that's a nod to his, like, true artistic
1: bent. Yeah, and then when Richard burned himself, Johnny was calling the hospital. I mean, they were in touch, and he was making Richard laugh. I mean, there was love between the two of them.
0: But famously gave them a shout out when he was from the desk, when he was in the hospital. I remember talking about that. I remember watching that episode. I remember reading about that episode. Yeah. He went, we talked about this last week. Yeah. It was such a king maker in his own regard, not only in comedy, but I think one of the most viral clips of the week last week was Dolly Parton on The Tonight Show.
1: Yeah.
0: And all of the appearances she made, but of course the big one where she wrote the song about being on his show.
1: She was so loyal to Johnny Carson, and there were a bunch of years where she couldn't get booked on the show, and her manager at the time, Billy Samuth, told Peter LaSalle, who booked the show, she does not take herself seriously. Johnny can play with her.
0: Yeah.
1: And that is what they needed to know. And from the time that Dolly was on, it was instant chemistry with the two of them. And then she wrote that beautiful, beautiful song about Johnny Carson. And she meant every word of it.
0: Yeah, because it was probably career defining at the time.
1: 14 times with Johnny, 30 songs she sang on the show, and there was definitely love there.
0: Wow, I love that, Mark Malkoff. You can read all of these stories. The book is called Love Johnny Carson. It is my all-time favorite. I've talked about it at such great length on the show and on Mark Simone Show, our mutual friend here in town on WOR Radio. And the other thing, which I loved, is I didn't know that NBC had erased those 10 years of New York tapes. So they're really, like, not out there?
1: Johnny was furious. There's kinescopes that exist here and there. I think there's maybe one or two shows that somebody saved, taped it off a TV show. But Johnny and his brilliance, when Ed Ames was on and they did the tomahawk throw, one of the most famous things, that Johnny requested a clip. So he had that in his desk. So that's why that exists. But the first 10 years... NBC, Johnny never forgave them.
0: That is crazy. I mean, I get it, because that the content, you can't be who he is if the content doesn't matter. You know what I'm saying?
1: They did not see the value at all in any of this, and Johnny let them have it. And then in 1980, when he had enough power, he got ownership of the show, which was, at the time, was unheard of. I mean, that was the power of Carson.
0: But something you wrote about in your book, which I thought was so amazing, is he also had, like, a deal with, like, a blooper thing. Like
1: Yes,
0: and made a gazillion dollars off
1: He had Johnny Carson Productions, where he had the bloopers and practical jokes. He wouldn't put Dick Clark on his show, because this goes back to the 50s, where Clark was doing Bandstand and Johnny was a game show host, and Johnny held a little bit of a grudge with Clark. So he would do business with him, but wouldn't let him be on the show. Johnny was very, very easily hurt. But, I mean, he made like something like over $100 million on his clothing line alone. I mean, Johnny is a business person. I mean, he had to shell out a lot of money in divorces. but, you know, he did really well with that. Whereas Ed McMahon was at one point doing, I think, endorsing over 100 products. I mean,
0: have you ever talked about a guy who was leveraging a job?
1: Yes. Yeah.
0: I mean,
1: Johnny thought it was ridiculous.
0: He had to on some level, right?
1: Because
0: Ed was doing everything known to man.
1: I mean, he was doing Star Search. He did Broadway. He was doing movies. I mean, if people were asked him to do a product, I mean, he'd be cold calling places during the day to try to get gold.

0: Hot damn. It is Friday, and my next guest was in such a good mood, he has graciously waived his appearance fee and agreed to do
1: my agent
0: second
1: told
0: half yeah. of the hour. He sounded like your agent. I don't know.
1: Yes.
0: British guy?
1: Yes.
0: Mark Malkoff's in studio. It's the 25th anniversary of September 11th. We've spent a lot of time today observing that and speaking about what it meant to us. But right now, we are trying to celebrate the role comedy has played, not only in getting people back on their feet after that tragedy, but so many other things that we've faced in our lifetime. And I speak to this. Why? Because one of the, on a superficial level, greatest tragedies I've witnessed in comedy was Johnny Carson was once apparently doing a package against his will at his Burbank studio with Regis Philbin.
1: Yes.
0: Where if you guys go Google this, it's Johnny Carson, Regis Philbin.
1: I gave you the backstory.
0: It looks non-consensual.
1: Okay, so Peter LaSalle, Johnny's producer, and Regis were pages, NBC pages, back in the day. They were best friends. So Peter LaSalle is the one that arranged Regis. And Johnny went along with it, but he was a little bit annoyed, you could tell.
0: And I love this.
1: This was Johnny's final year. He was on with Regis was a guest, and he really upset Johnny Carson on air. And Drew Carey said he heard Johnny walk off stage being like, that damn Regis. Like, Regis was a nice man. I worked with for him on Who Wants to Be a Millionaire. Yeah. Nice man. But he could get under Carson's skin and other people's.
0: It was a lot. So just this is the question I want to know. Guys, Mark Malkoff's book, Love Johnny Carson, every one of these stories and so much more. And the reason we had to have him on today is it really transported you back to a better time in America. Well, we had a lot of common culture. We shared a lot of things. And the edge was a lot easier. Because my biggest argument today, Mark, is not that Americans can't coexist. It's that because of social media, we spend too much

0: golf tournaments. And I mean, he was a self-starter. I mean, one of the nicest people in the world, people told me. I've not heard a bad word about that guy, but Johnny kind of rolled his eyes at that.
1: Oh, that's, I don't doubt it. Yeah. But, you know, one, it does explain, because there's that level of financial ambition, that does explain how a guy like Carson winds up in a $110 million home. That,
0: and then Ed Goode went broke.
1: Yeah.
0: Unfortunately. Unfortunately.
1: But, so if you're on the West Coast, I mean, you're only going to really see the gate. But it's still, you completely understand if you're in Point Doom and you drive to 6960 Wildlife Road, which I did because of your book, and it's stunning because you get it. You get what this is, because it's the high point of success in television.
0: Yeah, Carson was living at Carbon Beach, Malibu, and he had heard about this place and he saw it and bought it right then and there and moved in. And it was this beautiful, beautiful estate, right with the water, koi fish. There were trees actually that were growing in his living room, and he had a tennis court across. And then, Sidney Kimmel, who was a billionaire philanthropist, movie producer, bought it from Carson, and then made a lot of changes, unfortunately. But it's back on the market.
1: That is crazy. It's $110 million. I'm trying to talk him down to 105.
0: That and his yacht. His yacht, the Serengeti, still is around.
1: Is that true?
0: Yeah. Yeah.
1: I did not know that. Yeah. He spent a lot of time in retirement, obviously, on that yacht.
0: He did. You know, he liked his alone time as an introvert, but then he was having lunches with his writers. He was hanging out with Newhart and Rickles. He was traveling anywhere. I mean, he was taking Swahili classes and Russian classes so he could go to these places speak.
1: Did I read somewhere that Newhart was a bit of a pain in the ass on the show?
0: The writers had problems with him because Newhart would demand, he would ask them to write those Newhart type routines, and then he would do them in his club act and not acknowledge the Carson writers and not pay them. So they would call in sick. Newhart would show up and he's like, why do all the Carson writers call in sick when I'm here? He didn't realize that they
1: were getting uncredited writing work.
0: Yeah, but Johnny loved him, and they were good friends. When Johnny was going through his divorce three, Newhart and his wife Jenny were really there for him. Mm-hmm. I mean, they were really good friends.
1: Is the assumption Johnny Carson was divorced a lot because he had a rough relationship with his wife? Is that the stereotype? Not his wife, his mother, I mean.
0: People say that. I mean, I talked to people that were alive back then, and the whole thing from the Midwest is we do not want to give our kids a swelled head. So their parents, the mom especially, did not compliment Johnny. And he definitely had issues. I mean, that was very, very hard not to get a compliment. Privately, she would, to the press, to anyone, she was Johnny's biggest fan, but he couldn't get a compliment. I think that probably played a little bit in, but listen, Doc Severinsen was married three times, Ed three times, Carson four times.
1: It was
0: times.
1: A very transient time.
0: It really was. I mean, they moved back to Burbank in the 60s where, you know, people are smoking on the show, drinking, and it was
1: just going to tell you that.
0: Yeah.
1: The most glaring thing about watching old Tonight Show episodes is it's so stunning to put on a TV and watch people chain smoke on the set of a show.
0: Oh, yeah, and tuxedos. I mean, you have George Gobel, and you have Bob Hope and Dean Martin in the 60s, Jack Carpenter.
1: This is not official analysis. We're just spitballing here.
0: Yeah.
1: Who do you think, in my appearance, in my opinion, I'll give you mine. Who do you think was the most intoxicated guest appearance on the show? Because I've seen a Dean Martin that is really spectacular, but there is I believe he's stoned, Buddy Hackett.
0: I wouldn't be surprised. The two most inebriated people I ever saw were Ed McMahon only one time, where Johnny's trying to introduce Joan Embry and Ed keeps interrupting him. And he had a lunch at Beverly Hills with Pat McCormick and Paul Williams. And Ed, that was the one time he was intoxicated. It's a famous clip. And then the second person who was intoxicated and almost got into a fist fight, and it's the most chaotic thing I think I might have ever seen on the Tonight Show, was George Peppard from the A-Team, Breakfast at Tiffany's, and Paul Williams. And they almost fought on the show. It was chaos. I mean, I've never seen anything like that, but Peppard was bombed out of his mind.
1: Oh, I love that.
0: Yeah.
1: Well, it wasn't quite a fight, but I saw a great one between, I think 3 days ago, I was watching this on my way back from Jackson Hole, is Letterman's on with Clint Eastwood.
0: Oh, that, yes.
1: Yeah, it's a great one. He's like, Clint, would it have killed you to wear a jacket?
0: A tie and a jacket. Yeah, and then Clint says, at least I'm not wearing my gym socks.
1: Yeah, because you could tell it hurt him a little bit.
0: Clint was saying, they're booing you. The audience is booing you, Dave. So. But I love that. That was, Johnny always wished he could do what Dave was doing, but he's like, my audience would never accept me for making fun of people.
1: Yeah, you can't be mean.
0: You know that jaywalking bit that Jay Leno did. Johnny did it first, but Johnny did it, and he did it, and he showed video to him. He's like, now we're not making fun of these people. We just want to see if they know the answer.
1: Yeah.
0: But he felt like he could not make fun of the people.
1: Nah, he wasn't. He was too good. He was. The thing about it is, man, there's a warmth to comedy.
0: Yeah.
1: You know, and he didn't want to separate from his, you could tell from watching it, which is why he was like so good with kids and in moments like that.
0: And the animals and kids. Yeah. I mean, he really believed you have to be yourself out there and be gentle and be a host. He's inviting people into his home, and he's going to be the best listener. You know, the first half hour was Johnny, his monologue and a comedy bit, and then I'm going to make my guest look good no matter what.
1: Yep.
0: I mean, if somebody sat down with Johnny, I mean, they had a pre-interview that they could just throw out and Johnny could wing it and make the most nervous person sit down with him and suddenly forget, like Elizabeth Taylor, that there's an audience and millions of people. I mean, instantly comfortable. He had this skill set. It was a remarkable thing.
1: It is a superpower. We're talking to Mark Malkoff. The book is called Love Johnny Carson. We're going to wrap because I have two more questions about the book that I have to get to that I think, you know, my whole mission about we're trying to like get the country back to this good place. I think I have a solution based on something I read in your book. In radio, that's called a tease, ladies and gentlemen. So for the two of you still listening, no, I'm kidding. We need at least one of you.
0: Mom, don't go anywhere.
1: When we come back.
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0: and then I'm going to make my guest look good no matter what.
1: Yep.
0: I mean, if those people, if somebody sat down with Johnny, I mean, they had a pre-interview that they could just throw out and Johnny could wing it and make the most nervous person sit down with him and suddenly forget, like Elizabeth Taylor, that there's an audience and millions of people. I mean, instantly comfortable. He had this skill set. It was a remarkable thing.
1: It is a superpower. We're talking to Mark Malkoff. The book is called Love Johnny Carson. We're going to wrap because I have two more questions about the book that I have to get to that I think, you know, my whole mission about we're trying to like get the country back to this good place. I think I have a solution based on something I read in your book. In radio, that's called a tease, ladies and gentlemen. So for the two of you still listening, no, I'm kidding. We need at least one of you.
0: Mom, don't go anywhere.
1: When we come back.
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0: on whether or not this Kimmel story is real?
1: I do not know. You know, I've been over there a bunch of times. They've been very nice to me. I hope just for people's job's sake that it's going to be okay. I mean, I had a day job with Stephen Colbert at the Comedy Central show, the Colbert Report, and it's 200 people that don't have jobs
0: now.
1: Yeah,
0: you want them to have jobs. Yeah. Like, that's the point. Like, you can't root against anything.
1: But I do want to say, even when David Letterman and Leno were there, they both secretly had to take pay cuts. I mean, there was foreshadowing that these shows were going to be affected, when they were there.
0: Well, the biggest challenge we have right now is audiences are so fragmented because, you know, it's not the 80s where there's 13 channels on your cable box, you know, and if you pull 3 and 7, you can get scrambled Playboy in the middle of the night, but that's another story.
1: I remember those days.
0: Mark Malk, you don't even know what you're watching, but there's a lot of skin. But that was probably the golden age of all of it in terms of television consumption, and us having probably the 80s into the 90s. It really wasn't until like YouTube and social media came along that audiences splintered to the point that people win late night now on a night with they might have 3 million viewers or 2.8 million viewers. You know, there was a high point for him where he might have been in the 40s, right?
1: It was unbelievable, the power of Carson. I mean, the pinnacle was December of 1969 with the Tiny Tim wedding, which was 45 million people, only number two to the moon landing. Wow. And this was Carson and his brilliance. And, you know, Carson was doing an hour and 45 minutes a night and then went down to 90 minutes by this point. And Carson in his genius waited till the very half hour for the wedding so people would have to stick around for the whole thing. And yeah, 45 million people still to this did that. This day, I believe, is still a record.
0: That is stunning. Yeah. But I bring that up because I had teased our two remaining listeners before I went to work. About how you're actually going to get the country to calm down through the superpower of comedy. You know what I think is going to happen?
1: Tell me.
0: I think it's going to happen because we know how this ends. There are 728 streaming services, which means at some point there's going to be five. Okay, the country's going to get better when things start to consolidate again. Meaning there's always going to be YouTube, there's always going to be a social media. Yeah. Okay, but right now I think the audiences are so niche, they're so niche that everyone's living in their own, you know, people say like, oh, we're living in two separate worlds politically. I don't believe that. I believe everyone's phone algorithm is so unique to them that we're in like 330 million different worlds. So I think the consolidation of entertainment, that's inevitable because it's not sustainable. People aren't going to pay the amount they pay for cable. The point of going to streaming was to cut the cord and save money. But if you have 12 streaming services, you ain't saving money.
1: I mean, it's so different. I think it's a good sign that younger people, believe it or not, are buying vinyl CDs. I know so a family friend, the 13-year-old, wanted a Polaroid camera. I think people really do kind of want a little bit of a simpler
0: analog
1: time.
0: Analog life.
1: Yeah, exactly.
0: And that's what I think is ultimately going to happen because even the kids who, like my son is 17, and he never lived in a world without a smartphone. Sure. But they do run their course even for kids his age because he's at college now and he's having a lot of human experiences. Yeah. Judging by the amount of slurs in his speech, it's very human. No, they're having a good time.
1: There's never been more comedy clubs in New York City. Yep. People want to laugh and it is so important.
0: Yes. Yeah. So you got two options. You go support live comedy. You could see me in Fayetteville, Arkansas tomorrow because I need a better agent. I'm kidding. I love you guys, Fayetteville. We'll see you there. And you can listen to Mark Malkoff's podcast on Late Night. You can get yourself a fancy copy of Love Johnny Carson, but you have to thank me if you do. It's wonderful.
1: You're so nice. And I just launched my Substack. Here's Johnny Carson. And we talk, you know, Bob Hope, a lot of stuff behind the scenes. Him and Joan Baez going at it. I mean, Baez at one point said she wanted to take her guitar and smash it over Johnny's head.
0: Whoa!
1: So we go into that.
0: All right, we got to do another hour of this soon then.
1: You owe me anytime, a re-up. My friend.
0: We owe it to at the end of Rocky 1, he hugs Apollo and Apollo goes, ain't going to be no rematch. There's going to be a rematch, Malkoff. You heard it here today.
1: I'm there.
0: Thank you for this, man. It was a great way to wrap up our 9/11 show because I want people to remember there's a lot of good out there in the world, and you can go get it this weekend at Fayetteville, Arkansas, or you can watch Fox News Saturday night. I need the damn ratings, or you can go indulge all of the fine work Mark Malkoff is doing. The point is the show is over. Pay up. Get out. Mark Malkoff, we will always have this.
1: Oh, thanks. This was so much fun.
0: Oh, my man.
2: Thank you, everybody.
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2: Thank you, everybody.
3: 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Thanks, guys. Let's go.

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1: Bottom of the ninth on Fox Across America with Jimmy Fallon. We've been for the full hour, Larry King style, with the great Mark Malkoff, author of Love, Johnny Carson. Something I have been remiss in speaking to during this hour is you have a phenomenal podcast.
2: 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Yeah, in addition to the Carson podcast, where we have almost 400 episodes, I have a podcast called Inside Late Night with Mark Malkoff for LateNighter.com. 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
2: Their actions saved countless lives.
0: Pennsylvania Governor Josh Shapiro paying tribute to the heroes of Flight 93, the hijacked plane that crashed into a field in Shanksville on 9/11 instead of reaching the nation's capital because of passengers and crew members.
2: They organized, they mobilized, and they summoned the courage to stare evil in the face and fight back.
0: That annual ceremony, including the reading of names, as they also do at the Pentagon and at New York's Ground Zero, where nearly 3,000 names are read and where they've added an additional moment of silence.
3: For the first time, the 9/11 remembrance ceremony in New York City featured not the usual six moments of silence, but seven. It represents the thousands who have died of 9/11-related illnesses since the attacks and was held after the reading of the names of the more than 2,900 men, women, and children lost at the World Trade Center in 2001 and in 1993. The moment was followed by taps and will become a permanent part of the ceremony from now on.
0: Fox's Tanya J. Powers at Ground Zero. Vice President J.D. Vance was there along with all four living former presidents, Biden, Obama, Bush, and Clinton. President Trump speaking at the Pentagon's event.
4: We will honor their lives. We will cherish their beautiful memories. And we will protect this country and its freedoms for every future generation.
0: The Justice Department confirming a first-of-its-kind deportation through a special court never used before. An Afghan woman sent back to Afghanistan had been accused of aiding a terror plot. Her lawyers had previously raised constitutional questions about the Alien Terrorist Removal Court.

0: silence.
1: For the first time, the 9/11 remembrance ceremony in New York City featured not the usual 6 moments of silence, but 7. It represents the thousands who have died of 9/11-related illnesses since the attacks and was held after the reading of the names of the more than 2,900 men, women, and children lost at the World Trade Center in 2001 and in 1993. The moment was followed by taps and will become a permanent part of the ceremony from now on.
0: Fox's Tanya J. Powers at Ground Zero. Vice President J.D. Vance was there along with all 4 living former presidents, Biden, Obama, Bush and Clinton. President Trump speaking at the Pentagon's event.
2: We will honor their lives. We will cherish their beautiful memories. And we will protect this country and its freedoms for every future generation.
0: The Justice Department confirming a first-of-its-kind deportation through a special court never used before. An Afghan woman sent back to Afghanistan had been accused of aiding a terror plot. Her lawyers had previously raised constitutional questions about the Alien Terrorist Removal Court.

0: Download it now.
1: A California man is under arrest in connection with a suspected plot to collect fraudulent petition signatures.
2: This scheme was not about fraudulent votes in an election for any particular office or candidate, but about garnering signatures for petitions supporting certain ballot initiatives. James Brass was the alleged ringleader of the scheme and is charged with paying homeless people on LA Skid Row to sign those petitions using the stolen identities of registered voters. Brass was arrested Thursday and pleaded not guilty at an initial court appearance. Now, Brass is alleged to have paid people on Skid Row to sign the petitions and to have received nearly $41,600 from a petition management company for that work.
1: Fox's Jonathan Hunt, the assistant director of LA's FBI field office, says it's imperative for Americans to have confidence in the voting system and election infrastructure. Six Nigerians will face American justice over romance scams, accused of swindling millions from women in the U.S.
3: The men were arrested in Cape Town, South Africa, and will now be handed over to the FBI. The Nigerian nationals are accused of being part of a criminal network known as Black Axe. It's alleged they targeted more than 100 American women, defrauding them of over $6 million through internet romance scams. Among the victims, pensioners and businesswomen reportedly targeted via sophisticated online relationships. The suspects will face wire fraud and money laundering charges once they arrive in the United States. Jonathan Savage, Fox News.
1: An hour to the close on Wall Street, a rally continues despite back-to-back reports showing sticky inflation ahead of next week's Fed meeting. Right now, the Dow's up 532 points. The S&P and the NASDAQ also gaining about 1%. I'm Lisa Brady. This is...

0: from the heart of our nation's capital, Washington, D.C. Backed by the trusted voices of Team Fox. Team Fox. A clear, fresh voice cutting through the noise to tell the truth. It's the Guy Benson Show with Guy Benson.
1: It is Friday, September 11th, 2026. I'm Guy Benson. Welcome to the Guy Benson Show, coming to you from the Tony Snow Studios in Washington, D.C. We are here together, as we are every weekday, between 3 and 6 p.m. Eastern Time. If you miss a moment of the show, we have a podcast for that. 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I'm a Fox News political analyst. I'm a Washington Examiner senior columnist. And on today's program, Congressman Pat Harrigan will join us. Harris Faulkner, our colleague, will be here. Ari Fleischer joins us later in the program, as does Andy McCarthy. It was a Tuesday. A brilliant blue sky sparkled overhead as an unseasonably early chill hung in the air. My mother dropped me off half a block from my high school in suburban New Jersey. I was just months away from getting my driver's license, an exhilarating prospect for any teenager. Everything felt ordinary. We were shaking off the summer cobwebs and settling back into a normal routine. The first indication that something out of the ordinary was happening arrived during a free period mid-morning. I went down to the athletic office to pick up a roster for the following weekend's football game and encountered the secretary hunched over her radio. Typically, unfailingly warm and friendly, her face wore a look of concern as she held up a finger as I began to speak. There had been some sort of accident at the World Trade Center in Lower Manhattan, not far from our town. A small plane crashed into one of the towers, she relayed via the news bulletin. That was odd, I thought, given how clear the day was. How would a pilot make that sort of mistake? I collected the document I'd come for and left, not thinking much more of it. I marched back to the other side of the school, to the television studio, where I turned on one of the monitors. A local station was showing live images of the Twin Towers, one of which was on fire. It looked like a very serious accident. My mind wandered briefly to my father, who worked nearby and passed through that complex's subterranean train station each morning. Then it happened, right around 9 a.m. In the first split second, my sports fan brain told me it was a replay of the initial impact that had been queued up for the broadcast. That explosion was huge. That plane wasn't small. Wait, now both buildings are on fire. So that was a second blast. Oh my God. This was on purpose. Oh my God. We are under attack. And then, where is Dad? The rest of that horrific day was a blur, punctuated by crystallized, visceral memories. We had some trouble contacting Dad for a while, amid agonizingly spotty cell service. There was one tense call with Mom

That was odd, I thought, given how clear the day was. How would a pilot make that sort of mistake? I collected the document I'd come for and left, not thinking much more of it. I marched back to the other side of the school, to the television studio, where I turned on one of the monitors. A local station was showing live images of the Twin Towers, one of which was on fire. It looked like a very serious accident. My mind wandered briefly to my father, who worked nearby and passed through that complex's subterranean train station each morning. Then it happened, right around 9 a.m. In the first split second, my sports fan brain told me it was a replay of the initial impact that had been queued up for the broadcast. That explosion was huge. That plane wasn't small. Wait, now both buildings are on fire. So that was a second blast. Oh my God. This was on purpose. Oh my God. We are under attack. And then, where is Dad? The rest of that horrific day was a blur, punctuated by crystallized, visceral memories. We had some trouble contacting Dad for a while, amid agonizingly spotty cell service. There was one tense call with Mom as we tried to figure out what was happening and if he was safe. There were no social media feeds to obsessively consult for updates, but rumors, both true and false, proliferated, sweeping through our school. One of the false rumors was that my own father had been killed. This developed through a misinterpretation of a moment that occurred in our student center. I'd taken a seat at a table alone to clear my head and started to try to reckon with what was inevitably going to be a catastrophic death toll. A wave of panic swept over me as it was confirmed another plane had hit the Pentagon outside Washington, a blow against our military headquarters. I wept openly as I sat there. Someone must have witnessed that scene and wondered, perhaps aloud, if I had some sort of connection to a victim. This thought managed to be transmitted through a chaotic game of telephone, eventually morphing into, "Guy lost his dad." This whisper got back to me, of course, which caused enormous distress, even though I was almost certain that it was untrue. After all, nothing seemed certain at all that day, and nothing would for weeks. I remember a burst of relief when I was finally able to confirm it wasn't true. It faded quickly, with worry and powerlessness reasserting themselves. Another rumor turned out very sadly to be true. A student had been urgently pulled out of class and called to the main office. The reason? His father, trapped above one of the impact points, had phoned the school to speak with his son for the final time. They both knew in that moment it was goodbye. Unimaginable. That nightmare suddenly became reality for that young kid who was just days into his high school career. He was on the football team. The game for which I'd picked up that roster was never played. His father was one of 12 men and women from my town whose lives were stolen that morning. A few months ago, when I finally summoned the courage to go visit the memorial site and museum at Ground Zero, I looked him up in the facility's impressive yet haunting digital archive of victims. Seeing his face brought everything back. Tears welled up as a lump gathered in my throat. I couldn't help it, even almost a quarter century later. After the towers collapsed, curses and vengeful vows echoed through the hallways. Grief was fresh. Fear was omnipresent. Anger was set ablaze. For many of us, those embers still burn. It was a defining, shattering moment. Some of my classmates subsequently enlisted in the military. Others became politically active. Still others refocused on normalcy as soon as humanly possible. But we were all scarred and all processed those wounds in some way. That afternoon, a few of us went up to a scenic overlook in town with a beautiful view of New York. It was packed up there. In the distance, the southern tip of Manhattan Island was shrouded in a giant plume of dark smoke. It was, in every sense of the word, surreal. A makeshift memorial sprouted up in that space. Photos, placards,

0: rosary beads, prayer cards, flowers, candles. It was eerily quiet, even with all the people crowded together. The house of one of the victims was nearby, its driveway overflowing with cars. A broken family was inside that house. I remember feeling thankful that it wasn't mine, then feeling guilty about it. Fighter jets suddenly streaked overhead, very loudly, heading straight toward the site of the atrocity. It was deeply unsettling. What's happening? Is there more coming? The creeping anxiety induced by low-flying planes of any sort lasted for years. I distinctly recall lying in my bed within a few days of the attacks, wondering if the distant rolling thunder was indeed exactly what it sounded like, or if it might be explosions or bombs of some sort. Dad was fine, thank God, though he still talks about the startling spectacle of police officers shouting instructions at suit-clad business people to run as fast as they could uptown, away from the area. He also tells the story of going to a nearby hospital to try to donate blood for the victims. But the victims didn't need blood. Those hundreds upon hundreds of humans had been obliterated. Our next-door neighbor, a gregarious woman and an excellent cook, worked in one of the towers. Hours later, she sat in our backyard after she and Dad were able to escape the island and make their way home despite all the transit disruptions. The dazed look on her face is still with me. Her spirit lost something that day. Many others who worked in those buildings never came home, of course. Some were forced to choose between being devoured by flames or leaping to their deaths. Torture, then execution. The famous falling man image was one I long wished I'd never seen. But now I believe more Americans need to really look at it and think about what it represents. It's not cringe to be traumatized by such evil. Dealing with the gruesome reality of what September 11th was, who did it, what it looked and felt and even smelled like, is essential. The evil must be stared down, which entails looking directly at it. Never forget is an active project that demands action. One duty many of us feel that we have is to tell our unsanitized stories from that day. This is my small contribution. It was the worst day. The day that changed everything for several generations of Americans. The day we must never forget. My column, available at the Washington Examiner, as we begin today's program on this 25th anniversary of that worst day. I'm Guy Benson. We'll be right back.
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0: is an active project that demands action. One duty many of us feel that we have is to tell our unsanitized stories from that day. This is my small contribution. It was the worst day. The day that changed everything for several generations of Americans. The day we must never forget. My column, available at the Washington Examiner, as we begin today's program on this 25th anniversary of that worst day. I'm Guy Benson. We'll be right back.
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0: 5 years later, these attacks arrived. The first plane hit the first tower before 9 a.m. I believe, if I'm not mistaken, it was 8:46 a.m. Eastern Time. Fox and Friends was still on the air at that point. It goes till 9 a.m. And the hosts of Fox and Friends in 2001, it was Steve Doocy, Brian Kilmeade, it was Edie Hill in the middle seat on that couch, and they got the breaking news that there had been, again, what a lot of people felt, including me, was some sort of terrible accident at the World Trade Center. So on Fox and Friends, this is how they described that breaking news in Cut 11.
1: We have a very tragic alert for you right now. An incredible plane crash into the World Trade Center here at the lower tip of Manhattan.
2: It's speculated that the plane is as big as a 737. It looked originally like it just hit three floors. As I see from this angle, it seems like more than three floors. And perhaps what's most disturbing, Edie, I think, is the time of day. This time of morning is when people pour into that building. And it's usually next to full.
0: So they're grappling with what they're seeing in those live pictures, the Fox and Friends team. That's before they're going to hand the baton off to the next show, which was hosted by John Scott, who is also still our colleague, as is Steve, as is Brian. John Scott was the anchor who was at the helm when it became very clear that America was under attack. And here is how it sounded with him in Cut 12.
3: We will continue to keep an eye on this developing story. All we can do is stare aghast at these pictures at this point. You are looking at the north building of the Twin Towers of the World Trade Center in Manhattan. These are coming to you live now. Debris raining down from 110 floors up, the uppermost floor, 110 floors up. There are reports that a twin-engine plane slammed into the side of the World Trade Center.
0: So this is still horror plus confusion, ambiguity about what exactly was going on. As the coverage continued, we got to Cut 13 and this portion.
3: Within the last couple of weeks, in fact, there was a pilot who flew. There was another one. We just saw another one. We just saw another one apparently go. Another plane just flew into the second tower. This raises, this has to be deliberate, folks.
4: Well, that would begin to say that, yeah.
3: We just saw on live television as a second plane flew into the second tower of the World Trade Center.
0: You can almost hear him processing in real time what he just saw. And I mean, it's taking me back. Because as I described in my column that I read in the opening segment, I also happened to catch it live and my brain like flickered. It didn't really allow me to understand what I had just seen with my eyes for a second or two. I thought it was a replay. And you can almost sense John saying, are my eyes deceiving me? Am I interpreting what just happened correctly? And then it dawns on him. He's talking through it. We just saw another plane go into the second tower. This has to be deliberate. That, for anyone who is watching live, many, many people, that was a sequence of events over, let's say, 5 to 10 seconds where you're trying to get a handle of what's going on. That moment that you just heard there from John Scott was replicated all across the country. It was a second plane. This is on purpose. We're under attack. And then horrifically, later that morning, the buildings could no longer withstand the heat and the pressure of these attacks. Rick Leventhal was one of our reporters on the ground in New York, and here he is on the Fox News channel describing the collapse of the first tower that came down, Cut 16.
5: Oh my God. It's been a huge explosion. Everyone's running in the other direction. We're on Church Street. We're not sure what happened. There's been a huge

Guy Benson. We're back. Part of this effort here, Never Forget, on the 25th anniversary of the 9/11 terror attacks, is to remind people how it felt or inform people of how it felt as best we can, which is what I did in that opening monologue, reciting, reading that column that I wrote about my personal narrative. What I want to do in this segment is play for this audience what the unfolding attack sounded like on Fox News Channel. Fox News Channel launched in 1996.

0: huge explosion. Everyone's running for their lives, literally. Police, media. I see a woman pushing a baby carriage. Here comes the smoke. Here comes the smoke.
1: Go ahead, Rick.
0: I think we better get out of this mess, dude. I think we better get out of this.
2: He did. Many did. Many did not get out of that. And it was almost too hard to comprehend what he was seeing was this building collapsing. It looked like a big explosion. It was the building collapsing from the top down. And then the smoke and debris went everywhere. Like post-apocalyptic hell scenes playing out in reality. And you can hear just the shock in his voice. And then the second collapse, cut 17.
3: Back it up! Back it up! Back it up!
0: All right, here we go again. Here we go again. I don't know what's going on, but the second building is collapsing, I believe. We can see the top of the building from here. Oh, yeah. Oh, there it goes. There it goes. There it goes. There it goes. Oh.
4: When it comes down, we're...
2: Absolutely harrowing. Lord have mercy. 25 years later. That was reality.

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0: and then the smoke and debris went everywhere. Like post-apocalyptic hell scenes playing out in reality. And you can hear just the shock in his voice. And then the second collapse, cut 17.
1: Back it up! Back it up! Back it up!
2: All right, here we go again. Here we go again. I don't know what's going on, but the second building is collapsing, I believe. We can see the top of the building from here. Oh, yeah. Oh, there it goes. There it goes. There it goes. There it goes. Oh.
3: When it comes down, we're...
0: Absolutely harrowing. Lord have mercy. 25 years later. That was reality.

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1: Fox News, I'm Tom Graham. You know, reflecting today across the country on the 25th anniversary of the 9/11 terror attacks, Fox's Eric Shawn at Ground Zero in New York City.
2: The ceremony has now ended with the mournful sound of taps echoing here in the plaza of the 9/11 Memorial and Museum, and the reading of the names also has now been completed. That means that the site will be open to the public, people from all over the country and all over the world coming here to reflect on what happened a quarter of a century ago.
1: Ceremonies also held in Shanksville, Pennsylvania, and at the Pentagon. President Trump.
3: 2,977 beautiful souls were ripped from our world, and many more died in the weeks and years after.
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1: Fox News, I'm Tom Graham. You know, reflecting today across the country on the 25th anniversary of the 9/11 terror attacks, Fox's Eric Shawn at Ground Zero in New York City.
2: The ceremony is now ended with the mournful sound of taps echoing here in the plaza of the 9/11 Memorial and Museum, and the reading of the names also has now been completed. That means that the site will be open to the public, people from all over the country and all over the world coming here to reflect on what happened a quarter of a century ago.
1: Ceremonies also held in Shanksville, Pennsylvania, and at the Pentagon. President Trump.
3: 2,977 beautiful souls were ripped from our world, and many more died in the weeks and years after.
1: Referencing the toxic air at Ground Zero, America's listening to Fox News.

0: 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In the last segment, I played some of the clips of how the attack sounded on Fox News Channel in 2001 as our anchors and reporters were trying to make sense of and then describe what they were seeing. At a variety of networks, there was shock and horror as the live coverage was just literally unbelievable to viewers and also to the people who were on air, what they were seeing. They couldn't believe it. And there was an immediate understanding of the tremendous loss of life that was playing out in real time, and then just your mind reeled about the consequences to come, and then still the potential additional attacks to come. Here's one more montage of some of the media coverage from that morning. It's visceral, but it's important. Cut 15.
1: Plane overhead, and then all of a sudden I thought it sounded kind of louder, then I looked up, and all of a sudden it smashed right dead into the center of the World Trade Center. And there's more explosions right now. Hold on, people are running.
2: Hold on just a moment. We've got an explosion inside. One of our producers said perhaps a second plane was involved, and let's not even speculate to that point.
3: Not appear that there's any kind of an effort up there yet. Now remember, oh my God.
4: That looks like a second plane.
3: I did not see a plane go in. That just exploded.
4: We just saw another plane coming in from the side.
5: So you have no idea right now?
6: Oh, there's another one. Another plane just hit. Right? Oh, my God. Another plane has just hit. It hit another building. Flew right into the middle of it. Explosion. My God, it's right in the middle of the building.
0: Joining us now is Congressman Pat Harrigan from North Carolina. He's a member of the House Armed Services Committee, and he was a Green Beret. And he served on active duty in the U.S. Army for years, reaching the rank of captain. And he deployed multiple times to Afghanistan, which, of course, was a war that started on that terrible day 25 years ago. Congressman, welcome to the show.
7: Guy, thanks for having me. Good to be with you on today.
0: You and I are roughly the same age. I think I'm a little older. If I'm not mistaken, you were probably early in high school when this happened. What do you remember from that day?
7: I was a freshman in high school. I had just started my freshman year, and I remember coming downstairs, and my mom used to make breakfast every morning, and I asked her a question about breakfast, and I didn't get a response, and I looked up, and she was totally frozen in front of the television. And at that point, as kind of what the footage that and the tapes that you just played a few seconds ago, there had not been a second plane hitting the building. And so there was a lot of conflicting reports about what had happened, what size plane. A lot of people thought it was a small plane. And then, you know, I saw on the television the second plane coming in and hitting. And obviously at that point, we all knew we were under attack. And our lives were going to change. And that's exactly what happened to everybody in America, but particularly my generation, the younger generation that was of military age and was about to be asked to step up.
0: So being a freshman, you were maybe 14, so you were too young to sign up yet, but you ended up going to West Point. Did you have any thought in your mind, even maybe that day, that week, was there a crystallizing moment where you said, as soon as I'm able to serve, I'm going to try to get into West Point and go do this? Was this the event that charted that path for you, or were you always considering military service? What was your process like, and how did 9/11 play into it?
7: I definitely was not considering military service before. And, you know, you're a freshman, so you're still many years away from being able to either go enlist or go pursue college so that you can commission as an officer. And as I was kind of watching those that came before me go off to conflict and do their duty, I mean, you really kind of had to sit back and say, well, I'm at the beginning of my life. I'm able. I care very deeply about the country. I don't like what's happened. I think that we live in a dangerous world. I want to try to make it a safer place. I should likely spend a portion of my life working towards the safety of

0: security of our country. And you know, as I became old enough to potentially either enlist or go into college or service academy, it seemed like the best path for me was to go to a service academy and hone my leadership skills, and then you know, head out and serve our country. And that's exactly what I was fortunate enough to be able to go do.
1: Being a cadet at one of these academies, West Point or otherwise, is an intense process and always has been, by design. I can only imagine what the atmosphere, you know, I went off to college. I was a junior when this happened in high school. I went off to college. Of course, 9/11 hung over my college experience and subsequent elections and so much of the public controversy and decisions that were being made about war and peace and all of that. But I went, you know, to school. You went to a different kind of school. You went to West Point. I can only imagine in that atmosphere how it must have been, what it must have felt like to be training at a place like that, given it's always a seriousness of purpose, right? And that's the nature of the beast at a place like West Point. But on the heels of that attack, and it's not just theoretical, like, if we go to war, let's get ready. We were at war. What was it like to be at West Point with the, as they called it, global war on terror absolutely raging by the time you arrived?
0: Well, you definitely had the certainty of what you were going to be doing after you graduated in front of mind all the time. And so it made you very serious and very intentional about how you spent your time so that you could best prepare, you know, not only for the folks that you were going to be serving with, but for yourself. I mean, we used to, and West Point still does, all the service academies do, they all eat meals together at the same time. It's one of the fixtures of the service academies. You know, they feed 4,000 people in less than 15 minutes. And during lunch, every lunch, that there was a graduate who had been killed in action, they would read off his name. And everybody would become absolutely silent. You know, all 4,000 people inside the chow hall would be completely silent. They'd read off the name, and, you know,
1: every day.
0: Oftentimes it was somebody that just graduated, right? That people knew, you know, every day that it would happen, right? And it was frequent. It wasn't every day, but it was frequently. And, you know, we have many classes that have lost dozens and dozens of people. So, yeah, I mean, it makes it very real for your entire experience there.
1: And then off you went to the battlefield. And, you know, we look back at the war in Afghanistan and, you know, Iraq in many ways, a separate question, same enemy, controversy about whether it was the right idea or not. Afghanistan was not controversial at the time and was not for a long time. Of course, the way everything went down at the end, highly controversial and I think really disgraceful. But I do wonder, as you think back to your service in Afghanistan, was it worth it? Did it make us safer? I think there's probably a lot of people who grapple with that. What do you think?
0: Well, I think an interesting anecdote from my personal experience is when I first got on the ground, I think 2 or 3 days after I got there, my very first deployment, I was at an air access only combat outpost way in the middle of the Argandab Valley, really nasty place. And 2 or 3 days after I got there, we killed bin Laden. And I was like, man, I went through all of this time that I was in high school. I went through all this time I was in college. I went through infantry, all of that basic, and then Ranger school. And then I did a year-long train-up to come over here. And we finally come over here, and we kill the guy. We accomplished the mission, right? And I say we as the United States. And I'm like, well, I guess the game's over. I got here a little bit late, but we had shifted the mission, right? And the mission ceased to be just about killing bin Laden, and we had created an alternative narrative of creating a democracy in a place that truly was not prepared or compatible with democracy at that point in time. And so I think the lesson from that is we need to be very careful about the conflicts that we choose to engage in. We need to not fight wars that we shouldn't be fighting, and we always need to have the wherewithal to win the ones that we have to. But you never allow the mission to creep, When you have mission creep, you end up in a forever war. That was the lesson of the entirety of the global war on terror, and it's something that we do not need to repeat again.
1: Two follow-up questions. One having to do with that moment that you just described, the killing of bin Laden. When that word spread at your camp, having just arrived, what was the mood? How was that news received? What do you remember?
0: It was surreal because it was something that genuinely had defined the United States for 10 years. We're hunting this guy, didn't get him. And I mean, everybody that was alive remembers how horrible 9/11 was. And in the aftermath, the waiting, trying to confirm who it was, who was responsible, where were they, you know, going in on October 7th, you know, almost a whole month later, that whole amount of time was a very serious time for the country, a very contemplative time. And when we went in and we didn't get him, it was horrible. It was really horrible because I think Americans broadly believe in the concept of justice, and there needed to be justice for this, and justice was not served. And so politically, the administration at the time had to create a different goal in order to kind of make things work. And that is a true folly in our nation's history, and one that, again, we should not ever try to repeat.
1: Was there a sense of accomplishment and celebration, like, hell yeah, we got him? Or was it like, are we still going to stick around? I can imagine it was all sorts of positive emotions, but also, you know, those types of questions.
0: There's no question that there was a level of satisfaction that he was gone and that he had met his end, and he'd met it in a violent way at the hands of some of our very best special operations forces that we have, and that justice in that regard was indeed served. There was not much of a question at the time, again, being 2011, 10 years after 9/11, almost 10 years after 9/11. The mission had changed long before then, when we failed to get bin Laden in the late months of 2001 and in the, you know, first quarter or so of 2002. And so that mission had already changed and had its own permanence to it. So we more jokingly than anything else said, well, I guess we're done. We can head home. But we knew that with the new mission that we had been given, that we still had a long way to go there. And indeed, we had such a long way to go that we would never ultimately get there.
1: So much of the focus today, of course, necessarily is on what happened 25 years ago. But in that previous answer, you were talking about avoiding forever wars and avoiding mission creep. Then you look at the anti-American terror-supporting regime in Iran and the action that President Trump and this administration has taken against that regime, in particular against their nuclear threat. What's your stance on the current war? Because it's still an echo in a lot of ways from 9/11.
0: Well, there's no question that Iran and its regime is a bad actor, and it's a bad actor of all bad actors on the global stage. They hate Americans. They have pursued nuclear weapons. And I think that no matter how anybody actually thinks or feels about this conflict and its timing, I do think at some level it was inevitable. That being said, I'm very disappointed where we are today. I think we've made some principled errors in how we've prosecuted this conflict. And that has left us in a position where we do not have closure to the conflict today, where we could have had we pursued things a little bit differently. And so coming back to that concept of mission creep and a forever war, you know, there's many on the right side of the aisle that are not saying that this is a forever war. And I don't think that it is at this point. And the reason is because I have not personally detected mission creep. I think the original five objectives remain the five objectives today. Some of those are accomplished and complete, and others remain to be resolved. I'm going to take a pretty aggressive stance against continuing this conflict if I start to see that mission creep. One thing that I'm not willing to do, as we are all working together to try to achieve what's in the greatest

0: the strategic interests of the United States of America for ours and future generations, as well as our allies. What I'm not willing to do is take the lessons that I learned from the global war on terror about forever wars and how we get into them and how we do just enough not to win, just enough not to lose, but fail to do what is required to actually win. What I will not do is look back 20 years from now and say, I did not take what I had learned during the global war on terror and I let the next generation slide into a forever war. I'm not willing to do that.
1: Congressman Pat Harrigan of North Carolina, a Republican, a Green Beret, a 9/11 kid in a lot of ways from this generation that I'm a part of as well. Congressman, we appreciate your time and your reflections today.
0: Thanks for having me, Guy.
1: You bet. And we'll be right back.
2: 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Guy Benson.

0: Back here on the Guy Benson Show, there were many speeches, many words said, much ink spilled after 9/11. I'm not sure any of them were more powerful than this extemporaneous moment at Ground Zero, just 3 days after the attacks. Cut 19.
1: I want you all to know that America today is on bended knee in prayer for the people whose lives were lost here, for the workers who work here, for the families who mourn. This nation stands with the good people of New York City and New Jersey and Connecticut as we mourn the loss of thousands of our citizens. I can hear you!
0: Oh, man. How many times have you heard that clip? For me, it's got to be dozens. I still get chills. It wasn't just the words of the commander-in-chief, words that just needed to be said, needed to be heard, needed to be believed. It was the eruption from those guys who were doing unthinkable work. They needed that. We needed that. Another hour of the Guy Benson Show coming up next. Harris Faulkner will join us on the other side.

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2: A day of remembrance with a purpose. I'm Lisa Brady, Fox News. From Ground Zero in New York, where the Twin Towers fell, to the Pentagon, where another hijacked plane struck, to the field in Pennsylvania, where

0: Flight 93 crashed as passengers and crew fought back.
1: Today, we renew the sacred oath that we first swore in their names a quarter of a century ago. We will never, ever forget.
0: President Trump during the Pentagon ceremony saying that's why we fight today, also saying it's important to remember the goodness and spirit of the nation's response to evil 25 years ago. New York's 9/11 ceremony adding another moment of silence to honor the thousands more who've died since the attacks from related illnesses. A tribute also held on the U.S. aircraft carrier that was sent to New York after the attacks to provide emergency air defense if needed.
2: Here in the middle of the Arabian Sea, while they are marking this day, they are also looking at the reality on the ground, and it is another war that the United States is engaged in, and they have come under attack. They are doing what they can to ensure that the Iranians cannot target U.S. warships in the region, but it is incredibly tense time for these sailors here, more than 5,000 on board the USS George Washington.
0: Fox's Trey Yingst. Just getting reports of a major oil pipeline attacked in the Middle East, with Saudi Arabia saying it was shut down as a precaution. Oil prices retreating today, with U.S. crude falling back under 100 at times, but diesel hitting another new high, staying over $6 a gallon, which impacts farmers and truckers with potential ripple effects on consumers. But a partial rebound on Wall Street. The Dow up 508 points at the bell. 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

0: New York, where the Twin Towers fell, to the Pentagon, where another hijacked plane struck, to the field in Pennsylvania, where Flight 93 crashed as passengers and crew fought back.
1: Today, we renew the sacred oath that we first swore in their names a quarter of a century ago. We will never, ever forget.
0: President Trump during the Pentagon ceremony saying that's why we fight today, also saying it's important to remember the goodness and spirit of the nation's response to evil 25 years ago. New York's 9/11 ceremony adding another moment of silence to honor the thousands more who've died since the attacks from related illnesses. A tribute also held on the U.S. aircraft carrier that was sent to New York after the attacks to provide emergency air defense if needed.
2: Here in the middle of the Arabian Sea, while they are marking this day, they are also looking at the reality on the ground, and it is another war that the United States is engaged in, and they have come under attack. They are doing what they can to ensure that the Iranians cannot target U.S. warships in the region, but it is incredibly tense time for these sailors here, more than 5,000 on board the USS George Washington.
0: Fox's Trey Yingst. Just getting reports of a major oil pipeline attacked in the Middle East, with Saudi Arabia saying it was shut down as a precaution. Oil prices retreating today, with U.S. crude falling back under 100 at times, but diesel hitting another new high, staying over $6 a gallon, which impacts farmers and truckers with potential ripple effects on consumers. But a partial rebound on Wall Street. The Dow up 508 points at the bell. 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
1: Florida is moving forward with new terrorism designation rules.
2: Florida Governor Ron DeSantis and the state's cabinet approving rules for a process that would allow state officials to recommend designating domestic and foreign terrorist organizations. This is part of the Systems of Law and Terrorist Organizations Act, which would include allowing officials to impose felony charges and severe penalties for individuals who knowingly provide material support or resources to designated organizations.
1: Fox's Kristen Goodwin. There have been legal challenges, though, and civil liberties concerns raised. TikTok facing another legal ruling with a focus on what young users may be seeing.
3: A Texas judge says TikTok violated the state's consumer protection law by misleading users about how it filters content for minors. The ruling says TikTok's restricted mode did not work as advertised, exposing children to material the company said would be filtered out. Texas sued TikTok in January 2025, alleging it marketed the platform as safe for children. The case will now proceed to trial where penalties could be determined. In August, TikTok agreed to settle three U.S. lawsuits brought by young people. They accused social media companies of designing their platforms to be addictive and harming their mental health. Angelo Bavaro, Fox News.
1: Another report showing sticky inflation driven in part by energy prices, but no big surprises.
4: Inflation rose largely as expected in August. The consumer price index rose 0.4%, up 3.4% for the year, holding steady from July. Core CPI, excluding food and energy, rose 0.3%, slightly higher than forecast. However, core CPI for the year rose 2.4%, the slowest pace since March of 2020.
1: Fox's Jenny Cosola. That's the last key snapshot ahead of next week's Fed meeting. And again, after days of selling, stocks finish higher. The Dow up 509, the Nasdaq up 251.

0: new generation of conservative talk. 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And now, here's your host, Guy Benson.
1: It's a new hour here on The Guy Benson Show. It's Friday. It is September the 11th. And we are marking, if you can believe it, 25 years that have elapsed since that terrible day in 2001. GuyBensonShow.com is our website. The podcast is free every day on demand, plus bonus Benson on the weekends. A Fox News alert as we hit the middle hour. The Dow surging today, making up some of the ground lost over the last couple of days. The Dow in the green by 508 points, closing the day and the week at 52,572. Well, our next

0: new generation of conservative talk. 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And now, here's your host, Guy Benson.
1: It's a new hour here on The Guy Benson Show. It's Friday. It is September the 11th. And we are marking, if you can believe it, 25 years that have elapsed since that terrible day in 2001. GuyBensonShow.com is our website. 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A Fox News alert as we hit the middle hour. The Dow surging today, making up some of the ground lost over the last couple of days. The Dow in the green by 508 points, closing the day and the week at 52,572. Well, our next guest is familiar to Fox viewers. She anchors the Faulkner Focus weekdays at 11 a.m. Eastern on Fox News Channel. Co-hosts outnumbered the next hour. She's a best-selling author. She's been on this program many times. She is also the face of a brand new special on Fox Nation called Born on 9/11, 25 years with Harris Faulkner. Here is a taste of that, cut nine.
2: Yes, so my father was a commander in the Navy. And as I was being born, so I was born very early in the afternoon after the second tower had fallen.
3: Going into the Secret Service, for me, it's I want to be protecting democracy on a daily basis. And being with the president, that's democracy as a whole. So for me, it's just I want to be there protecting our country from anything that's going to happen like this ever again.
4: But what my mom has told me is that in her little bubble with her newborn baby, she saw all the nurses running outside trying to collect supplies so that they could stock the ER for the survivors that they were hoping would come.
5: I mean, when growing up, I guess the biggest piece was that when we were born, the doctors actually asked my mom if they wanted to change the date.
6: On your birth certificate?
5: Yeah, if we want, yeah.
6: I've never heard of that.
1: Neither have I. Those are the voices of young people who, all of them, today are turning 25. Happy birthday. Because they entered this world amid chaos and destruction 25 years ago. And what a fascinating idea for a special to catch up with some of those, call them kids, but now young adults. Wow. Harris Faulkner joins us from our New York headquarters. Hi, Harris.
7: Well, hello, Guy. Thank you for having me on. You know, a lot of people have been asking me the question, why this, why now? And I've actually had this on my heart for quite some time. As a mother, I would often think of the women in hospitals and delivery rooms who were in labor, very busy bringing life into the world. And, you know, on this day, on 9/11, this beautiful Friday, I've had so many people tell me, because we're in New York City, where Fox headquarters is, gosh, this day looks just like that day. The skies were so blue, and we had so much hope and inspiration just all around us because it was the close of summer and so many great things were happening and the country was great and blah, blah, blah. All the things. And then suddenly darkness, gray skies. And it wasn't like that in those birthing rooms. Those moms were like, no, the sky is blue and I got work to do and I'm bringing in the next generation. And I just love that. And for the longest time, I've wanted to speak with the children of who I call the ultimate optimist. It had to be those mothers. They knew in many instances, as we learned from the interviews that I do for the special, that they knew what was going on.

0: People have been asking me the question, why this, why now? And I've actually had this on my heart for quite some time. As a mother, I would often think of the women in hospitals and delivery rooms who were in labor, very busy bringing life into the world. And, you know, on this day, on 9/11, this beautiful Friday, I've had so many people tell me, because we're in New York City, where Fox headquarters is, gosh, this day looks just like that day. The skies were so blue, and we had so much hope and inspiration just all around us because it was the close of summer, and so many great things were happening, and the country was great, and blah, blah, blah. All the things. And then suddenly darkness, gray skies. And it wasn't like that in those birthing rooms. Those moms were like, no, the sky is blue and I got work to do and I'm bringing in the next generation. And I just love that. And for the longest time, I've wanted to speak with the children of who I call the ultimate optimists. It had to be those mothers. They knew in many instances, as we learned from the interviews that I do for the special, that they knew what was going on. Like you heard the one young woman say in the clip you played, the nurses were busy focusing on trying to get supplies together because they thought that there were survivors coming. And you learn in the special that in that particular instance, there weren't any.
1: Yeah.
0: Yeah. I mean, there's just so much more we know. But in those moments of entering the world, we have a set of twins. And one of them is a church choir director. You heard from William Faber in there, and he has been in service, works currently at the Department of War, and wants to become a Secret Service agent. He's dedicated his whole young life since he was like 18. Amazing. But what they also represent to me, Guy, is not only is there hope, innovation, inspiration, there is divine purpose. And in my heart and in my faith, I know that these young people, more than 13,000 of them across America who were born on 9/11/2001, turning 25 today, that there was a divine purpose on their lives. Many of them protect and serve. They work in all sorts of ways too. One is becoming a neurosurgeon. They want to be part of what aids us and cares for us as a public. And if that doesn't speak volumes about who we are as a country, if that isn't, if resilience were a person, I don't know what is.
1: Mm. How did you, and you mentioned there was no shortage, right? Every day, thousands of babies are born in this country. Mm-hmm. And you said you had a menu of potentially 13,000 or so 24-year-olds, I guess, to go track down. How did you find some of these people? How did you choose who to profile? How many of them were eager to talk about it? How many of them would rather maybe not associate themselves with that day? What was that process like?
0: That is such a great question. So we didn't find anybody who didn't want to participate.
1: Wow.
0: We did find people who, and I wanted a mix of storylines for that birthday. So there are a couple who were born in New York, and just the pure chaos in those hospital settings. One young woman talks about her mom, they never got a picture. You know, the picture you get in the hospital with the baby, and they didn't get any of that. They didn't even get the cord blood that you will get as a new mom. And for some of them, the fathers, the relatives couldn't be in with them because they couldn't get into the hospital. Many of them, one of them is the child of a naval commander. And I think we played a little bit of that in our clip.
1: Mm-hmm.
0: So what we don't probably focus on is that if you were in any kind of first responder, military, medical field, you were being called upon in every major city in the United States because nobody knew who was next. Like two of my guests are from Chicago and they were hunkering down as mom was in labor. Everybody was focused in on the TV. And trying to figure out, well, are we next? And that, you know, it was what people term is complete chaos with utter calm at the center. It was like a hurricane. And in the eye of the storm, you know, we talk about when the eye crosses over, it's relatively quiet to the rest of the storm. Well, I chose people.

0: people who had varied stories. And in the variations of their stories, I also looked for the calm center, the thing that they had in common. And I didn't even really have to look for it. It just happened. All of them described their mothers as people who knew what they had to do and were hopeful. They were hopeful. And we did have a lot to choose from. But I wanted them, you know, one young woman's from Georgia. We've got Rhode Island. I wanted people to kind of come from different areas because it also speaks to the issue that on 9/11, we were everywhere. I was in Minneapolis at the time on air for ABC. But we all got hit. Don't you feel that, Guy? Like when the radical Islam came for us, our annihilation in the United States, they came for all of us.
1: Yeah. I mean, definitely. And I was a kid, and I mentioned it at the top of the show, in the New York area. It was very, very personal. My town lost 12 people.
0: Oh, no.
1: But the outrage and the grief was not limited to any geographic area of the country. It was all of us, including some of those mothers, I'm sure, who were giving birth that day to this new generation, some of whom you've caught up with and interviewed for this Born on 9/11 special, available now on Fox Nation with Harris Faulkner. Harris, thank you for your time. What a worthwhile project. We'll be right back.
0: Thank you.
2: Miss a minute, miss a lot. The Guy Benson Show.

0: Guy Benson. Welcome back. Part of my history, my resume, includes an internship at the White House when I was, of course, much younger. George W. Bush was president. It was 2007. So that was years after this defining moment of his presidency in 2001. And it was an honor to serve in that administration, even in that role. And I have great admiration for President Bush. Don't always agree with everything that he did, but that's fine. That's not the point. His presidential library in Dallas is incredible. At SMU, I visited that a number of years ago. I highly recommend it. And at that library, he held a forum this week where he and Condoleezza Rice, who was his former national security advisor and then secretary of state, they had a conversation, of course, surrounding 9/11 and the anniversary. And President Bush had the weight of the world on him that day and for quite some time. Right? This was, in many ways, his legacy, what happened and then the response to it. And he discussed that with Secretary Rice, and she has been on this show multiple times. We always appreciate her time. I have great respect for Condi as well. They had this dialogue about what it was like to be making decisions in those moments of great uncertainty and so much fear was rampant throughout the country. Of course, a sense of an anger and a desire for vengeance. I want you to hear from President Bush himself some of what he said during this event earlier in the week at his Dallas Presidential Library, starting here in Cut One.
1: I was in a classroom listening to a little child read, and Andy Card whispered in my ear, second plane, he said, I knew the first plane hit the tower, like you, I thought it was an accident. And second plane has hit a tower, and America is now under attack. I didn't have much time to process that, but it was pretty clear to me that if we were under attack, then my job was to defend the child that was reading to me and her family and her country. And so it was a moment of clarity.
0: He took some flack, even back then, for the fact that he was in a classroom and he got that whisper from Andy Card, who has been a guest on this program, talked about that moment. And he decided to stay, of course, with a look of great, grave concern on his face, and finish up the book and the event rather than run off. And he explained subsequently he didn't want to freak the children out. He wanted to maintain his composure. He wanted to think. He wanted to process. I think looking back, that was the right thing to do.

0: And he just gave some insight there into what was going through his mind. That child, that little kid, totally innocent, had no idea what was happening. Very few people did, outside of people who were actively watching TV at that point. He got the information, and he instantly clicked into a mode of, my job is to defend this country, and specifically, literally, this girl, her family, her country. President Bush went on and cut two.
1: I became a wartime president. There is no doubt in my mind that that this was not a law enforcement event. This was a war, and that the job of the president and the country and his team is to rally the nation to do what's necessary to protect our people.
0: That was a paradigm shift. That was a sea change. It was forced upon us by these evil terrorists, but a major shift in how we approach these things was necessitated in that moment. And in fact, that's something I definitely want to talk about a bit later with Andy McCarthy, who had been beating that drum for a while, even before 9/11. So we will return to that theme in our next hour. But I want to play you a little bit more sound from this event featuring President Bush and Secretary Rice. Here's a clip that I think really helps illustrate the uncertainty and the chaos and the dearth of reliable information, the rumors. I talked about one of them that affected my life at the top of the show, but the rumors that were everywhere. And you have decision makers trying to sift through it in real time with so much on the line, so much at stake, so much risk. Listen to cut seven.
2: You have to understand the hard decisions that this man had to make, just like that. And one of them was, what would happen if a plane was not properly identifying itself, because every plane had become a missile? And so we were trying to land. I remember Norm Mineta, the transportation secretary, trying to land planes on a legal pad, yellow pad, legal pad. But you'd given the order through the vice president that should a plane not squawk properly, it should be shot down. General Kane, we thought, initially, standing in that bunker, that Flight 93 had been shot down by the American
1: Forces. I thought the same thing.
2: And there was this horrible moment where the vice president kept trying to get confirmation as to what had happened.
1: Yeah.
2: And for about 10 minutes, we thought we'd shot down a civilian aircraft.
0: Think about that. For a while, the commander-in-chief thought that Flight 93, United 93, Shanksville, had been a shoot-down. Based on this order, a completely rational but gut-wrenching order. Think about it. It's hard to put yourself in shoes like this sometimes, but I spend some time contemplating it. There are innocent people, innocent citizens, and you're saying, if that plane's going to be weaponized to create even more destruction, we have to blow that airplane out of the sky, even though there are innocent Americans aboard. I mean, it really is unfathomable. And they thought for a while that is what happened to United Flight 93. Of course, that isn't what happened. That was Todd Beamer, let's roll, that crew of patriots, courageous people who decided they knew what was happening around the country. They were not going to let that plane crash wherever it was intended by the hijackers, which the reporting is was the U.S. Capitol building. They were going to take that plane back, or they were going to take it down trying, and that's what they did. One of the most incredible stories of 9/11, that bravery. But you think also about the simultaneous agony of these decision makers amid the haze, that fog of war. Finally, we have this from President Bush in Cut 8.
1: You know, I got back to the White House. I did find Laura. I gave the speech and was upstairs asleep. And the Secret Service guy came charging into the bedroom and said, we got to go. We're under attack. And I said, okay. I grabbed Barney and...
2: And always Barney.
1: Yeah, Lars robe. And we go down to the bowels of the White House, and a young airman standing there said, oh, don't worry, sir, it's one of ours. So Dan Kane was flying back to Andrews Air Force Base, but he had the wrong transponder signal on, and the whole mechanism said final attack. Anyway, right. Thank you, Dan.
0: We can laugh about it now, and Bush is telling that story with a twinkle in his eye because General Kane was there, But it, again, I think, gives us a glimpse into how frightening it really was, where they had to rouse the president from his slumber, from his bed at the White House to get him, like, literally to the bunker. They thought the White House was under attack. It turned out to be a misunderstanding, but boy, it was an understandable misunderstanding given everything that had gone down already. That president, our 43rd president, his chief spokesperson, his White House press secretary, Ari Fleischer, he had a front row seat to so much of this. He is our guest.
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4: Fox News, I'm John Saucier. President Trump and members of his administration at the Pentagon in Arlington, Virginia, honoring the lives lost in the September 11th terror attacks 25 years ago today. The president is speaking about the perseverance of America following those attacks.
5: September 11th reminded us of the terrible power of hate. The 25 years since have shown us the even greater power of the American spirit to endure and prevail and to win.
4: Similar ceremony is happening today in New York City and also at the Flight 93 Memorial in Shanksville, Pennsylvania. Homeland Security Secretary Mark Wayne Mullen speaking about 9/11 outside DHS headquarters in Washington, D.C.
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4: The Department of Homeland Security was established in 2002 in response to the September 11th terror attacks. 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
1: 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He's a Fox News contributor, president of Ari Fleischer Communications. He's a best-selling author. You can follow him on social media at Ari Fleischer. He was also the White House press secretary for President George W. Bush on 9/11 in 2001. He's talked about this a lot publicly. Famously, he would tweet out minute by minute his recollections for years on these anniversaries. Ari, it's good to have you back on the show. Welcome.
2: Thank you, Guy.
1: Today feels different than a lot of the previous anniversaries. I was feeling that. My producer, Christine, also made that same observation. Why? Do you feel the same way? What is it about 25 years? Does that make sense to you, even as a question?
2: I do feel the same way. There's something about a 10th year, a 25th year, maybe a 50th or a 100th. It brings it back out. It makes it more raw. You know, it's not the 23rd year. And so there's something that catches your attention, makes your hair stand up on end when you watch what happened on TV. And for people like me who were there at the time, it just makes a memory vivid. And the vivid memory of September 11th is a tough memory.
1: Ari, roughly one-third of Americans who are alive right now were not alive on 9/11. So we have, 100-plus million Americans with us walking around in our communities who weren't born yet. And certainly, even young kids with no living memory, a vast generation of people who might know things about 9/11 to varying degrees, but really don't know what it was like and how it felt. You have shared your story any number of times, including on this show, but we have a growing audience. We have young people who listen to this show. If you're willing, can you just talk us through that day as you remember it?
2: Well, it was a day of shock because America woke up on a beautiful sunny day in peace. The Soviet Union was gone. The Berlin Wall had come down. International affairs was really not a big thing at the time. People really focused on peace, prosperity, domestic issues. And then the world came to war as Al-Qaeda launched four sneak attacks on the United States of America. 3,000 killed. And we knew in an instant that we were now a nation that had gone from peace to war in the course of a morning. And so it was earth-shattering. It was dramatic. It was unnerving. And for many people, it was beyond scary. And then, of course, for those who lost their lives and those families, it was nothing but anguish. All of that crashed together on September 11th. And when we went to bed on the night of September 11th, we were a changed nation, a nation that was heading to war to bring justice to the people who attacked us on our shores.
1: You had this role as chief spokesperson for the President of the United States, and you guys were focused even earlier that morning on, you know, education initiatives and various other ideas and platform issues and whatever you're going to try to achieve, still early days of that first administration. And then in an instant, all the priorities, all the emphases changed. And for better and for worse, completely altered the trajectory of the country, of the presidency, and the administration in which you were serving. Tell us about how you processed all of it with the president in your own personal conscience. What was

0: that like as everything was unfolding, especially with all of that swirling uncertainty and fear about additional shoes that a lot of people, almost all of us, expected to drop? We just didn't know where or when.
1: All of that could happen again in an instant if America is ever attacked again. And this is why vigilance and defense and a strong national defense, a strong CIA are so essential if we don't want this to happen again. But, you know, for me and for the president and everybody who was part of the team at the time, you know, the attacks took place that morning. And it was really an instant note, a revelation to President Bush that he was a wartime president and that his biggest responsibility was to protect the country so it could never happen again. I remember aboard Air Force One, the CIA briefer was telling the president, "We believe this is just the first wave. There will be additional waves." And the waves that we feared the most were chemical, biological, or dirty bomb waves. And that's what we were prepared for. This is what we were up against. This is what we were trying to stop. And then when the anthrax mailings took place in early October of 2001, just 3 weeks after the attack, and people were opening up their mail, there was a white powder in it, and literally several people died across the United States as a result of anthrax being mailed. People didn't know instantly, could this be tied to it? Is this the second wave? Is this terrorism? That was the age that we lived in. Everything was geared to stopping a second attack. And I've got to tell you, one of the best stories coming out of September 11th, is probably the only good story coming out of September 11th, is we have stopped any type of second attack. There's been no mass attack on the United States. And I should point out, September 11th was the culmination of a series of attacks that took place in the late 1990s.
0: Yeah.
1: There was the attack on the United States embassies in Kenya and Tanzania that destroyed them, the attack on the USS Cole, Khaibar Towers in Saudi Arabia. It was a series of attacks by al-Qaeda that escalated in seriousness and destruction, and then they culminated on September 11th. If we didn't do what we did to protect this country, and if future presidents after George Bush didn't keep much of the Bush template in existence, we likely would have been hit again because the people who did it had no intention of stopping.
0: Ari, decisions had to be made in real time about President Bush, his whereabouts, his ability to lead the country, but also his own safety as the commander in chief. Tell us about that chaos behind the scenes.
1: Well, when we left the school in Sarasota, Florida, boarded Air Force One, two planes hit while we were at the school. On the motorcade to Air Force One, that's when the third plane hit the Pentagon. We board Air Force One with the intention of going back to Washington, D.C. As we boarded, we were told that there were six unidentified aircraft that had not yet responded to the order to land. And so for the Secret Service and the military, the last thing they wanted to do was put Air Force One down at a known predictable location like Andrews Air Force Base. And so a decision had to be made. Where are we flying to? The president wanted to get back to Washington. It was determined it wasn't safe to do that. And so we actually flew in a random zigzag pattern in the sky for a while until the decision was made that we would go to Barksdale Air Force Base to refuel, restock the plane for the president to address the nation. And that's where we first went. So until the situation clarified, and of course one more plane did go down, and then we still had reports of unidentified aircraft in the sky, it was just the security determination that it was just not safe enough to bring the president back to Washington until that evening.
0: He, I'm sure, had a lot of ideas about what he wanted to do and how he wanted to present his vision moving forward to the country and strike a tone of outrage and sorrow and all the things that leadership required in that moment. Talk about a communications strategy. I'm sure it's very difficult to try to on the fly put something like that together when everyone is reeling and grieving and angry. But the words coming from the leader of the country mattered a lot in those moments and in those days. And as you were trying to craft that communication strategy to communicate not just with the American people, but with allies, but also to our enemies, What went into that? What were those discussions like?
1: Great point, Guy, because anything he said was going to be a direct message to our enemies, too. When we flew back from Offutt Air Force Base in Nebraska to Washington, the president dictated to Karen Hughes, his top communications aide, what he wanted to say in an address to the nation that night from the Oval Office. And this just poured out of the president. He wanted to do two things. One is do his best to comfort those who were suffering. That was foremost in his mind. And then two, steel the nation for what would come next. He didn't publicly use the word war on September 11th. He used it privately aboard Air Force One and in meetings with the National Security Council. Only the next day on September 12th did he publicly say this would be war. But he wanted to accomplish those two goals, to comfort those who were suffering and then to steel the nation for what would come next. And that was where he was. That was his heart. It was very straightforward and very George Bush. You know, you didn't really need a speechwriter to do it. That is instant reflection of who he was.
0: Taking the politics out of it completely, I still think back to that game at Yankee Stadium in the World Series that year. Weeks later, I watched a little documentary about it last night on MLB Network, and it was the Mets game where they came back and won and beat the Braves, and there was this catharsis at Shea Stadium. And then, of course, this other baseball moment in the Bronx in the World Series, and that first pitch, the strike that President Bush threw from the mound in front of that stadium, which was just filled to the brim with people and emotion. And all sorts of different cross currents, fear and pride and anger and anticipation of the game and competitiveness and unity. It was just all this sort of cacophony and collision. Then he comes out there with the bulletproof vest under the jacket, throws a strike. I mean, just like out of a storybook, Ari. And I don't care what your politics are. That moment was really something. Baseball and the president. Tell us about that.
1: Well, and the president said to me afterward that no matter what happens to him in the course of his presidency, that will remain a highlight. He instantly knew it. And it was because the crowd was chanting USA, USA, USA. Mm-hmm. It was because our nation had been gut punched and people were reeling. And we Americans just want to feel good about who we are. We want to cheer for our nation. That's who we are. But in the aftermath of September 11th, as much as there was a patriotic rally like you wouldn't believe, we were one nation, it still felt like people were walking around with that solemn heaviness because of this gut punch. It took to that moment for people to just let it rip, to let it out and cheer for our country. It was one of the most healthy, cathartic, tumultuous events you could ever be in the middle of. To hear that crowd roar like that, it touched the president. It really moved him deeply. And, you know, Guy, it's just remarkable to think he had a 90% job approval. The country rallied like you wouldn't believe. There really were no Democrats or Republicans. There were just Americans. People were united in our determination to bring justice to those who did this. And I've got to say, you know, the Afghanistan war was extraordinarily popular.

0: that stadium, which was just filled to the brim with people and emotion and all sorts of different cross currents, fear and pride and anger and anticipation of the game and competitiveness and unity. It was just all this sort of cacophony and collision. Then he comes out there with the bulletproof vest under the jacket, throws a strike. I mean, just like out of a storybook, Ari, and I don't care what your politics are. That moment was really something. Baseball and the president. Tell us about that.
1: Well, and the president said to me afterward that no matter what happens to him in the course of his presidency, that will remain a highlight. He instantly knew it. And it was because the crowd was chanting USA, USA, USA. Mm-hmm. It was because our nation had been gut punched and people were reeling. And we Americans just want to feel good about who we are. We want to cheer for our nation. That's who we are. But in the aftermath of September 11th, as much as there was a patriotic rally like you wouldn't believe, we were one nation. It still felt like people were walking around with that solemn heaviness because of this gut punch. It took to that moment for people to just let it rip, to let it out and cheer for our country. It was one of the most healthy, cathartic, tumultuous events you could ever be in the middle of. To hear that crowd roar like that, it touched the president. It really moved him deeply. And, you know, guy, it's just remarkable to think he had a 90% job approval. The country rallied like you wouldn't believe. There really were no Democrats or Republicans. There were just Americans. People were united in our determination to bring justice to those who did this. And I've got to say, you know, the Afghanistan war was extraordinarily popular. The vote in Congress to authorize the president to use force in Afghanistan was almost unanimous. Only one congresswoman voted against it. Only one. Every single Democrat except one voted for it. It was a time of massive unity. And that lasted a long time, I've got to say. And it's a different America. I have the whatever you call it, privilege. I just remember how our nation unified. We're polarized today. But boy, it felt good to be part of a unified nation.
0: Yeah, the rallying cry was United we stand, and united we stood there for quite a while. It doesn't feel quite the same way right now in this country. I want to ask you about that, Ari, when we come back on the Guy Benson Show on this 9/11 25th anniversary. Ari Fleischer, our guest. Stay tuned.
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0: God forbid, something cataclysmic happened again now. Are we capable of that unity? Is that a bygone era?
1: I think we're mostly capable of it again. This is a patriotic country. This is a country that loves America. If you're online, if you're on Twitter, if you're following some of the polarization in politics, the Hassan Pikers of politics, then it feels like we're a raw country tearing ourselves apart. But having seen this nation rally before, I believe that overwhelmingly this nation would rally again because of social media, which did not exist on September 11th. You know, there will today still be people who are cheering for the enemy or blaming it on the United States, but I think they would be a minority guy. I really believe in the power of this nation to rally and that there are fringes. They belong on the fringe, but this is a fundamentally good nation with good people.
0: I think you're right. At the same time, I am really worried that we have quite a few candidates around the country for significant offices who happily, confidently, proudly campaign with someone who famously said and meant that the United States deserved what happened on September 11th and has expressed explicit support for terrorists. That type of person would have absolutely no quarter in 2002 America, let alone showing up at campaign rallies for people who were viable candidates. And yet here we are today. Is that a product of the times? Have we forgotten to some extent what happened that day? Would that potentially change again, God forbid, if something happened? It's hard for me as someone who lived through it, even 25 years later, it's a long time, but it isn't, to see at least this strain that seems to be growing in our politics. And I can't wrap my brain around how we're letting that happen.
1: It's growing. There's no question it's growing. And that the fringe has gotten larger. But I still maintain it's a fringe, that the overwhelming majority of Americans would rally. But this fringe is a worrisome fringe. And, you know, Abdul El-Sayed in Michigan, the guy who invited Hassan Piker in, made him his running mate. You know, Abdul El-Sayed regularly blames terrorism on the policies of the United States of America. And so you do have to scratch your head and wonder, are there individuals out there who would say things like that? Now, on 2001, on September 12th, there was a left-wing group called Answer.org. It was one of the early online advocacy groups. And they advocated using international institutions to fight al-Qaeda. Judicial institutions. They said war is not the answer. And they were a teeny tiny voice back then. They didn't get amplified because the American people justifiably wanted to bring justice to the people who attacked us. But that voice was there. It just didn't have the social media to resonate the way it does today.
0: Ari Fleischer, former White House press secretary, our colleague here at Fox News. He's an author. You can follow him on social media as well, at Ari Fleischer. Ari, thank you for your remembrances here today. Thank you for your time always.
1: Thank you, Guy. Good to talk to you.
0: The final hour of the Guy Benson Show coming up next. Andy McCarthy, terrorism expert, longtime federal prosecutor. He will be...

We continue here on the Guy Benson Show with Ari Fleischer, former White House press secretary. He was press secretary to George W. Bush, the president, on September 11, 2001. And Ari, you were just reflecting before the break on that really profound, almost unanimous sense of purpose and unity that engulfed the country after the attacks.

0: I'm Dana Blanton. That's your Potpourri.
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2: Remembering to never forget. I'm Lisa Brady, Fox News. A day of tributes around the nation, marking 25 years since the 9/11 attacks.
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2: Nearly 3,000 names read at Ground Zero in New York, where a seventh moment of silence was added to honor the thousands more who've died since the attacks of 9/11-related illnesses.
5: Osama bin Laden is dead, thank God, but he is still killing Americans.
2: Fox's Eric Shawn, one of the tens of thousands sickened by toxins from the World Trade Center site. President Trump says the fight against terrorism must continue.
6: 25 years since the September 11th attacks, President Trump says the U.S. doesn't have a choice but to still fight.
7: The world's number one sponsor of terror, the Islamic Republic of Iran, will never, ever have a nuclear weapon.
6: Speaking at the Pentagon, the president paid tribute to the lives lost there and in New York City and Shanksville, Pennsylvania. President Trump says while the country must not forget the immense evil in the world, we must also remember how America responded.
2: Fox's Jared Halpern at the White House. Fox's Trey Yingst earlier aboard the USS George Washington in the Arabian Sea.
8: The crew at this moment is preparing for nighttime operations, a daily occurrence here with multiple exchanges of fire this week alone between the United States and Iran.
2: An aircraft carrier defending multiple U.S. ships and other assets in the region as a tug of war continues over the Strait of Hormuz, with a U.S. blockade of Iranian ports still in effect. Saudi Arabia's foreign ministry says an oil pipeline has been attacked, blaming drones launched from Iraq, which says the prime minister has ordered an investigation.

0: forget. I'm Lisa Brady, Fox News. A day of tributes around the nation, marking 25 years since the 9/11 attacks.
1: Christopher Michael Colasanti.
2: Kevin Nathaniel Colbert.
0: Nearly 3,000 names read at Ground Zero in New York, where a seventh moment of silence was added to honor the thousands more who've died since the attacks of 9/11-related illnesses.
3: Osama bin Laden is dead, thank God, but he is still killing Americans.
0: Fox's Eric Shawn, one of the tens of thousands sickened by toxins from the World Trade Center site. President Trump says the fight against terrorism must continue.
4: 25 years since the September 11th attacks, President Trump says the U.S. doesn't have a choice but to still fight.
5: The world's number one sponsor of terror, the Islamic Republic of Iran, will never, ever have a nuclear weapon.
4: Speaking at the Pentagon, the president paid tribute to the lives lost there and in New York City and Shanksville, Pennsylvania. President Trump says while the country must not forget the immense evil in the world, we must also remember how America responded.
0: Fox's Jared Halpern at the White House. Fox's Trey Yingst earlier aboard the USS George Washington in the Arabian Sea.
6: The crew at this moment is preparing for nighttime operations, a daily occurrence here with multiple exchanges of fire this week alone between the United States and Iran.
0: An aircraft carrier defending multiple U.S. ships and other assets in the region as a tug of war continues over the Strait of Hormuz with a U.S. blockade of Iranian ports still in effect. Saudi Arabia's foreign ministry says an oil pipeline has been attacked, blaming drones launched from Iraq, which says the prime minister has ordered an investigation.

0: States and Iran.
1: An aircraft carrier defending multiple U.S. ships and other assets in the region as a tug of war continues over the Strait of Hormuz, with a U.S. blockade of Iranian ports still in effect. Saudi Arabia's foreign ministry says an oil pipeline has been attacked, blaming drones launched from Iraq, which says the prime minister has ordered an investi-

0: News.fox.
1: Law enforcement agencies and religious groups tightening security for the Jewish high holidays, with Rosh Hashanah beginning at sunset today.
2: Meaning head of the year in Hebrew, it celebrates the Jewish New Year and is the start of a 10-day period of repentance and reflection that culminates with Yom Kippur on September 21st, the holiest day of the Jewish calendar. Jewish organizations, including the Anti-Defamation League, have issued security advisories and partnered with law enforcement to boost safety efforts ahead of the holiday, citing a rise in anti-Semitic incidents.
1: Fox's Christian Goodwin, the ADL's Center on Extremism, says most of the plots or attacks it's documented against the Jewish community since 2020 have been in the past 25 months. The Justice Department confirming a first-of-its-kind deportation through a special court never before used. An Afghan woman sent back to Afghanistan had been accused of aiding a terror plot. Her lawyers had previously raised constitutional questions about the Alien Terrorist Removal Court, but recently agreed to her deportation. Diesel prices hitting another record high after topping $6 a gallon for the first time, which has a big impact on farmers and truckers.
3: Scott Dane, executive director of the American Logging Council, tells Fox Business his industry is being crushed. They're reaching out to the administration for help.
4: There are some steps they can take. One of them is to eliminate or suspend the fuel tax, which would drop it by 25 cents a gallon. Now, that's not going to cure everything, but Canada has done that.
3: Dane says it now costs more than $1,350 to fill up a diesel truck. Ginny Coselda, Fox News.
1: Meantime, AAA's average for regular unleaded gas up 15 cents since last Friday to $4.29 a gallon. But Wall Street snaps a losing streak. The Dow up 509, the S&P and the NASDAQ also rallying. All three, though, still finishing lower for the week.

0: It's the happy hour on the Guy Benson Show, our final hour of three on this Friday. Thank you very much for tuning in. GuyBensonShow.com is our online home. 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I'm at Guy P. Benson, my personal accounts. 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It's a great beverage. It is alcoholic, so please drink responsibly. 21 plus only. TheLongDrink.com. With us now, Andy McCarthy, who is a former assistant U.S. attorney for the Southern District of New York. He's a best-selling author. He's an expert on terrorism. You can follow him on social at Andrew C. McCarthy. And Andy, we're so grateful that you've made the time for us today.
1: Guy, I'm grateful to have the opportunity. Nice to speak with you.
0: You have a piece out at National Review, 25 years after 9/11. The terror is past, yet we're losing the war. That is a tough headline to read, a tough analysis to offer. Before we explore what you mean by that, can you just tell us about your September 11th, 2001?
1: Well, it was a long time ago, obviously, and I was younger and more athletic, so I was actually coming in from a run and threw the news on when the first plane hit. And I was a little surprised, Guy, that a number of people in Washington, in the government, said it wasn't until the second plane hit that they realized America was under attack. I instantly thought America was under attack, but I think that's because in New York, for 8 years in the Southern District of New York, the Manhattan U.S. Attorney's Office, we had been responsible for the terrorism prosecutions beginning with the World Trade Center bombing in February of 1993. So I think we were at that point more familiar with what we were dealing with, and the political and even the governing class in Washington was kind of playing catch up.
0: But the enemy was pretty fixated on that target, right? That's something that you also knew very well.
1: Yeah, it sure was. But, you know, I don't mean to be critical, because I think the 8 years that I'm talking about are a failed national security strategy, this law enforcement approach, and all credit to President Bush against a lot of criticism and catcalls from a lot of people, especially in the legal profession, for moving America from a law enforcement paradigm, which was suicidal in many ways, to a law of war paradigm that actually allowed us to go and attack the people who had been hitting us again and again for 8 years.
0: Andy, before we continue about 9/11, what you just said reminds me of a miniseries that I watched, I think it was on Netflix, while I was out on paternity leave. It was called The Bombing of Pan Am 103. And it was a dramatization of the Lockerbie bombing and the aftermath and the chase for justice after that terrorist attack in, what was it, the late 1980s, if I'm not mistaken.
1: Right.
0: And
1: yeah.
0: I knew of it. Of course, I'd read about it. I can recall some of the famous, terrible, iconic images of pieces of the plane on the ground in Scotland and that sort of thing. And I watched this dramatization, and my understanding is, by and large, it's quite accurate. And I was just blown away, Andy, by the extent to which, not exclusively, but a lot of the governments involved treated this as some sort of law enforcement exercise, with an investigation that dragged on for years. And gosh, do we have enough evidence against these terrorists that we know did it? And then there was a trial, and there was actually an acquittal of one of these guys. And it took so long. I think the trial wasn't until like 1999 or 2000. Justice very, very delayed. And then the convicted terrorist ended up being released very early on some humanitarian gambit because he was sick.

It's 5 o'clock in the most powerful city in the world. It's time for the Guy Benson Show Happy Hour, brought to you by the Finnish Long Drink. Finland's most popular alcoholic beverage has come to America. Visit thelongdrink.com. And now, here's your host, Guy Benson.

0: the aftermath and the chase for justice after that terrorist attack in, what was it, the late 1980s, if I'm not mistaken.
1: Right.
0: And I knew of it. Of course, I'd read about it. I can recall some of the famous, terrible, iconic images of pieces of the plane on the ground in Scotland and that sort of thing. And I watched this dramatization, and my understanding is, by and large, it's quite accurate. And I was just blown away, Andy, by the extent to which, not exclusively, but a lot of the governments involved treated this as some sort of law enforcement exercise, with an investigation that dragged on for years. And gosh, do we have enough evidence against these terrorists that we know did it? And then there was a trial, and there was actually an acquittal of one of these guys. And it took so long. I think the trial wasn't until like 1999 or 2000. Justice very, very delayed. And then the convicted terrorists ended up being released very early on some humanitarian gambit because he was sick, lived for years, was greeted as a liberator back home from these Islamists in Libya. And it was a worthwhile miniseries, and I think it portrayed terrorism as evil, and there are some people on social media who were very angry because it accurately portrayed the threat, and there were people, of course, dragging Palestine and their agenda into all of it. But that wasn't my takeaway. It was just, you know, accurately portraying the evil that was done. But it just sort of shocked me that something of that nature and that evil was kind of handled the way that it was, as just kind of like a big investigation for law enforcement agencies to try to finally get a conviction. And it just seems like such a wrong-headed approach that truly became inoperable, and I think obsolete after 9/11, at least as that threat existed.
1: Yeah, I think that's right. I think, Guy, you have to kind of put this in the context of its moment. Lockerbie happened probably about 2 years before, 2.5 years before the Soviet Union fell. But the investigation kind of bridged from the late 80s into the 90s. And it was of a piece with its time, which was, a kind of end of history triumphalism that, the Soviet Union had fell. The United States was the lone superpower. There was no more war. We were all going to have a peace dividend. That was the idea that the Clinton administration kind of swept in with. And we were, I think, prone to the delusion at the time that, war in the sense that we had understood it in history was over, and that we could handle things like terrorism as if they were just a crime wave or criminal aberration, rather than come to grips with the idea that there was an ideological foreign movement camouflaged in religion that was bent on making war against the West, whether or not the West wanted to admit that the war was on. And that really did go on, I think, until 9/11. And that's why I again think it's very important what President Bush did in shifting the way that we approach counterterrorism. If you think about it, Guy, Khalid Sheikh Mohammed, we're complaining now that he hasn't, he won't be tried, if he's ever tried, until now, 2028, they're saying. Well, he was under indictment in the Southern District of New York in 1996. It wasn't the criminal justice system that caught him. It was the war on terror and the way that we approached it then. Bin Laden, when he was killed in 2011 by American military forces, he had been under indictment in the Southern District of New York since, I think, 1998. So it was a pretty stark demonstration that if you approach counterterrorism as a law enforcement matter, it was an insane thing to do, because the foreign organizations that were targeting the West and targeting the United States operated in overseas safe havens where the writ of our courts don't run and our law enforcement agencies don't operate.
0: It was so asymmetrical in multiple senses, right? And it could not go on, and it did stop after 9/11, and we were then on a war footing, and we've been debating that really ever since. When we think about the war on terror, coming back now to your piece today at National Review, where you say the terror piece is passed and we all pray it remains fully in the past.

0: Of course, I think there's reason to worry. There are people who still would very much like to kill as many of us as they can for the exact same reasons, from the same poisonous ideology. But setting that aside, you assert that we are, quote, losing the war. What do you mean by that?
1: Well, I think as far as the, you know, the war part is concerned, when you're talking about the war on terror, while the expeditions in Afghanistan and Iraq did not go well, the counterterrorism piece has gone very well. And I think we're night and day better at counterterrorism today than we were right before 9/11. And that's the reason there hasn't been a recurrence. But I do think that by calling it the war on terror, and I made this complaint from the beginning, although I wish I was a little bit more strident about it at the time, but you can't make war on a tactic. And the reason that we said war on terror instead of what it was, which was war on Sharia supremacism, is because I think for admirable reasons, the administration and the government at large didn't want to be understood as being at war with a religion, or with war of against a creed with 2 billion in adherents. But at the same time, you know, the way you think about things has a lot to do with the way you label them. And the enemy here was not a tactic. The enemy here was an ideological movement that is basically a totalitarian political movement of the kinds that we dealt with. We dealt with throughout the 20th century. But we really had never come to grips with that. And for that reason, the terrorists were only the pointy end of the spear here. There's a whole menu of options that this ideological movement has pressed. And they're all the institutions of opinion in our society, particularly the campus, the media, the law, politics. And they've made big advances. It's true that there hasn't been a recurrence of 9/11, and thank God for that. But Sharia supremacism is on the march. Anyone who watched American campuses after October 7th knows that.
0: Andy, there was an exchange last night on CNN. Abby Phillip has her show, and one of her guests on the panel was Noah Rothman, who's a conservative, and they got into it about the term Islamism, where it was in reference to a speech that Ted Cruz gave this week in Dallas, and Abby Phillip seemed to take exception to it, not understanding that there's any distinction between Islam and Islamism, which is a distinction that Cruz was making and Noah Rothman was trying to explain, and Abby Phillip either feigned ignorance or was ignorant of what Islamism even was. She's like, I've never heard of such a thing. And she laughed it off and called it ridiculous. And the context of that was basically saying, isn't this a horrible, racist, bigoted thing to do, to say that an entire religion is our enemy? And Noah was saying, no, that's not what Cruz said. He's making this distinction with this word. And she scoffed and said she just wasn't familiar with it. And I just don't know how you can lead any sort of serious conversation on this subject on television and not at least be passingly familiar with that term, but according to her, she wasn't. How do you navigate that? Because there are plenty of peaceable, law-abiding, good citizen Muslims in this country who don't deserve aspersions or anything like that. There is also the very serious threat of Islamism, including its violent manifestations, that remain existentially threatening to Western civilization. How do you try to talk about those issues in a way that might make sense, especially, let's say, to younger people who don't necessarily have the lexicon of all of this, given that it has been, well, 25 years.
1: Yeah, this is why I prefer the term Sharia supremacism, because I think it's a more precise prescription of what it is that we're dealing with, a more precise diagnosis. You know, Guy, prior to the wave of terrorism beginning in the late 20th century, if you talked about someone who was an Islamist, you would have been talking about someone like Bernard Lewis, the great scholar of Islam, because that's what the term meant back then. And then because we wanted to draw a distinction between Islam, the religion, and radicals who wanted to impose a fundamentalist version of Islamic law on society. And remember, Islam does not distinguish between the secular realm and the spiritual realm. So it's like a full purpose, literally a totalitarian system. But what I think admirably people were trying to do was distinguish Islam, the religion, from Islamism, which was the term used for the political totalitarian system.
0: Right.
1: I think it's better to call it Sharia supremacism, because Sharia, as it was understood classically going back to the 10th century, is what outfits like the Muslim Brotherhood and ISIS and Al-Qaeda and the Blind Sheikh, who I prosecuted in the 90s, a scholar of Sharia, that's what they want to impose. And I think it would be easier to make this distinction if you took the word Islam, which is explosive, out of it and say this is what they're trying to do. They have a 10th century conception of Sharia that they want to impose on society.
0: Andy, I want to continue this conversation, but I have to take a break. Let's do so very quickly and return with Andy McCarthy on The Guy Benson Show.
2: A fresh perspective on the topics of the day. It's Guy Benson.

0: of events that doesn't directly necessarily go the full piker America deserved 9/11, but that's kind of the point that they're making. We brought it upon ourselves through our policies and, you know, the various adventures abroad, imperialism. You check the list down on some of the buzzwords. What do you make of that argument? Because I think it has a fair amount of currency, especially, again, among younger generations.
1: Yeah, I think there's a lot of 1970s in the 2020s, because we saw this phenomenon in the 70s into the 80s. You know, a lot of the terrorists, the domestic terrorists of the 1970s, they ended up being sort of airbrushed into respectable academics who, you know, did a lot of public commentary. And it was the same idea that, you know, to the extent we have problems, we had them coming because it's our fault. We're the force of evil in the world, et cetera. And I think, you know, it passed in the 1970s. It was a lot of pain to get from, you know, from when those people were ascendant to when they were probably, when they were finally quelled. It probably took about 15 years for that to run its course. And I just see history repeating itself. It's, you know, I often talk about this guy. In 1966, the first Muslim Brotherhood operatives who were in the United States started establishing Muslim students associations. There were only a handful of them in the Midwest. By around 2010, I want to say, there were about 600 chapters across North America, across the United States and Canada. And this thrived under our noses. You know, people woke up after October 7th and said, what is going on American campuses? And I kind of feel like, you know, if you let this go on for three or four generations, that organization, which is a Muslim Brotherhood organization, is an indoctrination program. It's not like a bunch of college students get together to go bowling or have social events. It's an indoctrination program. And a lot of that has gone on. This is why I say that it's fine that we fix the counterterrorism piece, and it was vital that we do that. But we haven't even engaged in a lot of ways on the ideological battle.
0: That is very much a conversation to continue another day. I hope we will, Andy, when you come back. Andy, a longtime former prosecutor, a best-selling author. I particularly recommend Willful Blindness on this anniversary. You can follow Andy and his writing at Andrew C. McCarthy. Andy, thank you.
1: Thank you, Guy.

Katie McCarthy is our guest here on this 25th anniversary of the September 11th terrorist attacks. Andy, one of the top advisors to Mayor Mamdani in New York City, who represented a terrorist as a lawyer, he has spoken about and written about 9/11, and he has given voice to this idea that's shared by a lot of people, especially on the left in this country and people who are Islamists or Islamist adjacent, that, well, 9/11 was bad, and some of them will make that concession at least. It was bad, but it kind of happened because of America, and it was our foreign policy. That's why they hate us, our support for Israel. Think of the Palestinians. They have this whole version of

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2: Christopher Michael Colasar.
1: The names of those killed read at the 9/11 Memorial and Museum in New York City as the nation marks the grim anniversary of those terror attacks. A ceremony also held in Shanksville, Pennsylvania.
3: Dedicate yourself to never forget. To find that spirit in the world around you each and every day. May God bless the memories of the 40 souls we lost.
1: Pennsylvania Governor Josh Shapiro, President Trump speaking at a third ceremony at the Pentagon. Enforcement agencies bolstering security at Jewish facilities as the high holidays begin.
4: Rosh Hashanah begins at sunset Friday and ends at nightfall on Sunday, meaning head of the year. In Hebrew, it celebrates the Jewish New Year and is the start of a 10-day period of repentance and reflection.
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0: red at the 9/11 Memorial and Museum in New York City as the nation marks the grim anniversary of those terror attacks. A ceremony also held in Shanksville, Pennsylvania.
1: Dedicate yourself to never forget, to find that spirit in the world around you each and every day. May God bless the memories of the 40 souls we lost.
0: Pennsylvania Governor Josh Shapiro, President Trump speaking at a third ceremony at the Pentagon. Enforcement agencies bolstering security at Jewish facilities as the high holidays begin.
2: Rosh Hashanah begins at sunset Friday and ends at nightfall on Sunday, meaning head of the year. In Hebrew, it celebrates the Jewish New Year and is the start of a 10-day period of repentance and reflection.
0: Fox's Kristen Goodwin, America's listening to Fox News.

24-year-old high school student just outside New York City. If you missed it, here's part of it. The first indication that something out of the ordinary was happening arrived during a free period mid-morning. I went down to the athletic office to pick up a roster for the following weekend's football game and encountered the secretary hunched over her radio. Typically, unfailingly warm and friendly, her face wore a look of concern as she held up a finger as I began to speak. There had been some sort of accident at the World Trade Center in Lower Manhattan, not far from our town. A small plane crashed into one of the towers, she relayed via the news bulletin. That was odd, I thought, given how clear the day was. How would a pilot make that sort of mistake? I collected the document I'd come for and left, not thinking much more of it. I marched back to the other side of the school, to the television studio, where I turned on one of the monitors. A local station was showing live images of the Twin Towers

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1: To open the show today, on this Friday, on this difficult anniversary, I read word for word from a column that I've written at the Washington Examiner, where I'm a senior writer. It was my personal narrative of September 11th, 2001, through the eyes of a 16-year-old.

0: sharp commentary, top-tier guests, no fluff, Guy Benson.
1: To open the show today, on this Friday, on this difficult anniversary, I read word for word from a column that I've written at the Washington Examiner, where I'm a senior writer. It was my personal narrative of September 11th, 2001, through the eyes of a 16-year-old high school student just outside New York City. If you missed it, here's part of it. The first indication that something out of the ordinary was happening arrived during a free period mid-morning. I went down to the athletic office to pick up a roster for the following weekend's football game and encountered the secretary hunched over her radio. Typically, unfailingly warm and friendly, her face wore a look of concern as she held up a finger as I began to speak. There had been some sort of accident at the World Trade Center in Lower Manhattan, not far from our town. A small plane crashed into one of the towers, she relayed via the news bulletin. That was odd, I thought, given how clear the day was. How would a pilot make that sort of mistake? I collected the document I'd come for and left, not thinking much more of it. I marched back to the other side of the school, to the television studio, where I turned on one of the monitors. A local station was showing live images of the Twin Towers, one of which was on fire. It looked like a very serious accident. My mind wandered briefly to my father, who worked nearby and passed through that complex's subterranean train station each morning. Then it happened, right around 9 a.m. In the first split second, my sports fan brain told me it was a replay of the initial impact that had been queued up for the broadcast. That explosion was huge. That plane wasn't small. Wait, now both buildings are on fire. So that was a second blast. Oh my God. This was on purpose. Oh my God. We are under attack. And then, where is Dad? The rest of that horrific day was a blur, punctuated by crystallized, visceral memories. We had some trouble contacting Dad for a while, amid agonizingly spotty cell service. There was one tense call with Mom as we tried to figure out what was happening and if he was safe. There were no social media feeds to obsessively consult for updates, but rumors, both true and false, proliferated, sweeping through our school. One of the false rumors was that my own father had been killed. This developed through a misinterpretation of a moment that occurred in our student center. I'd taken a seat at a table alone to clear my head and started to try to reckon with what was inevitably going to be a catastrophic death toll. A wave of panic swept over me as it was confirmed another plane had hit the Pentagon outside Washington, a blow against our military headquarters. I wept openly as I sat there. Someone must have witnessed that scene and wondered, perhaps aloud, if I had some sort of connection to a victim. This thought managed to be transmitted through a chaotic game of telephone, eventually morphing into, "Guy lost his dad." This whisper got back to me, of course, which caused enormous distress, even though I was almost certain that it was untrue. After all, nothing seemed certain at all that day, and nothing would for weeks. I remember a burst of relief when I was finally able to confirm it wasn't true. It faded quickly, with worry and powerlessness reasserting themselves. Another rumor turned out very sadly to be true. A student had been urgently pulled out of class and called to the main office. The reason? His father, trapped above one of the impact points, had phoned the school to speak with his son for the final time. They both knew in that moment it was goodbye. Unimaginable. That nightmare suddenly became reality for that young kid who was just days into his high school career. He was on the football team. The game for which I'd picked up that roster was never played. His father was one of 12 men and women from my

0: my town whose lives were stolen that morning. A few months ago, when I finally summoned the courage to go visit the memorial site and museum at Ground Zero, I looked him up in the facility's impressive yet haunting digital archive of victims. Seeing his face brought everything back. Tears welled up as a lump gathered in my throat. I couldn't help it, even almost a quarter century later. After the towers collapsed, curses and vengeful vows echoed through the hallways. Grief was fresh. Fear was omnipresent. Anger was set ablaze. For many of us, those embers still burn. It was a defining, shattering moment. Some of my classmates subsequently enlisted in the military. Others became politically active. Still others refocused on normalcy as soon as humanly possible. But we were all scarred and all processed those wounds in some way. That afternoon, a few of us went up to a scenic overlook in town with a beautiful view of New York. It was packed up there. In the distance, the southern tip of Manhattan Island was shrouded in a giant plume of dark smoke. That full opening monologue, the whole column, available online as part of our podcast. 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When we come back, it is the home stretch. We need some levity, some light, which is also part of the 9/11 story, resilience, moving forward. We're going to see if we can accomplish that coming up.
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0: home stretch on the Guy Benson Show on this Friday. It's been a tough but important show, I think, over these 3 hours as we think back to what happened, what was done to this country 25 years ago today. And I do want to, as I mentioned before the break, to move on to sort of sunnier fare. But before we do that, and I remind you, of course, that you can check out the podcasts all week long, the entire show, start to finish, bonus Benson, all of that, GuyBensonShow.com. I do want to just quickly ask the members of this team to chime in here. Christine, I know that this was a formative event for you.
1: Yes.
0: When you were young and this terrible day happened, and you're from the New York area. And you and I were talking earlier, and you did say it feels maybe more significant in some way on the 25th anniversary. And I wonder what makes you say that. I agree. I don't disagree. I can't quite put my finger on why 25 years stands out in that way, but it does.
1: Well, I think, like Ari Fleischer earlier said, I think anniversaries really do stand out and mean something. So I think the heaviness might be just that. I also think for some reason this year, social media, like the replays of everything that happened that day, it seems to be a lot going on, especially on Twitter, on Facebook, Instagram. I don't know. I can't, like you said, I can't exactly put my finger on it, but if it was like, if it was in your formative years, especially, you know, I was 20 years old on 9/11. And I mean, we've talked about this before, so I don't need to go into everything, but it changed my whole trajectory of my career. You always used to tease me because remember I said I wanted to be a teacher.
0: Yeah.
1: And you always said, well,
0: yeah, we dodged a bad outcome there. And instead you decide to inflict yourself upon radio.
1: Yes.
0: And me and this audience. So all that being said, no, you're right. And I also think part of it is, especially now that I'm of a certain age, it's kind of astounding and jarring that not only did this happen, and we're taking a moment quite rightly to remember it, the fact that it was a quarter century ago doesn't feel real.
1: No.
0: It doesn't feel like I'm old enough for that to have been 25 years ago. For people who are old enough to, you know, rent a car, you know, on their own, weren't born yet. People who have been voting in our elections for whatever, 7 years, weren't born yet on that day. I think it's that passage of time and how it feels both like ancient history and like yesterday. There's something of a contradiction there, but I think a lot of people understand what I'm saying, even if I'm not fully articulating it perfectly. That confluence that has definitely been enhanced, I think, by social media and all the very appropriate memorializations today. That's maybe what's doing it for me. But we talk about 9/11 on anniversaries on this show. We always have. And on the 20th anniversary on this show, we did a lot of this. And we mention it every year. This is different. There is a particular time, I think, to lean into the never forget mantra. And today is that day. And I'm glad that we've done with our show today what we have. Joelle, you are more than a decade younger than I am. So you were around on September 11th, 2001, but you were very, very young. Do you have any memories?
2: It kind of comes in fragments, Guy. So it was my first week of first grade. So I was 5 years old, on the verge of being six. I think from what I remember, there was an announcement through the intercom. And I think I remember some of my classmates acting confused. They didn't know what was going on. And I think my teacher at the time, from what I'm trying to remember, looked like obviously emotional. And she was trying to figure out how to break the news to other classmates of mine. That's all I really remember.
0: Where did you grow up? Where were you?
2: So I was in North Jersey, born and raised, back in elementary school. I think I also remember too, later in the day, my dad coming home. So my dad was a police officer. He's been retired ever since. You know, after years later discussing it, he told me that it was just an emotional day. And I think there was a time where my mom wasn't sure if he was even going to come home, but he was fine, thankfully. But big emotional day for my father.

0: And now it's time for your favorite segment of the day. Home stretch.
1: It's basically the only segment I'm on, so I've declared it the audience's favorite segment.
0: The Guy Benson Show.

0: Yeah. So, I mean, and there you have it. Two people who were living it. I was in high school. Christine was in her 20s. Joelle was a first grader. And it was hard to process for anyone, let alone little kids. And I can't imagine having to explain that in real time to little children. And part of the reason that we've done all week what we have, asking people to tell their stories. The piece that I wrote at the Examiner and read at the beginning of the show, we just replayed a good chunk of that. For people who are just a little bit younger than Joelle, and then younger from there, no memory at all. And it's incumbent upon us to tell the stories the way we remember them, accurately, vividly, without flinching from the difficulty. Because, as we've also talked about this week, there are other people, bad actors, people of bad will, who want their own revisionist history to prevail. And that only works if we let them. And as far as I was concerned, this week and today in particular, we were not going to let them. That was not going to happen on our watch on this platform. That being said, part of 9/11 too was resiliency, saying we're not going to let what happened completely ruin us forever. We have to be able to laugh and love and smile again and go to ball games and go to restaurants and, you know, hug your kids and play with a puppy and like all the things that, you know, everything just stopped. It froze and it felt like it was inappropriate to almost enjoy anything there for a while because of what had been done to us and the immense loss. But then I think part of the rebellion against this evil, against this enemy, was to go back to loving our lives and living in freedom. And we've done that. And I think to a large extent, we've too much lost sight of the threat and the evil, but that's also natural. It's part of human nature. But there is a healthy component to it as well. So I'm looking forward this weekend to going to a back-to-school little barbecue extravaganza at the preschool where my son just started this week. So a lot of things happening there. I've got dinner with a friend that I haven't hung out with who's had a lot of things happening in his life. We're going to have a nice steak and some good wine later tonight. I'm going to spend some time on Sunday after church with some awesome friends, including the godmother to our new daughter who's going to come over, and she and her husband are great cooks, and we're going to do a pretty elaborate brunch on Sunday. We are going to live life this weekend, and I'm looking forward to it very, very much. Christine, what do you have on the agenda?
1: I will be with my family, spending my time with Miss Megan tomorrow, and then on Sunday, I'm heading out to Kansas City, Guy.
0: Oh, you're getting there even earlier.
1: Well, someone's got to produce the show Monday morning.
0: Well, I mean, the event that we're attending is on Wednesday. And I know we're going to the football game on Monday night, but Sunday, I mean, I guess it makes sense to get there super early, have a little mama's night, mama's juice
1: on your own.
0: Night on the town.
1: It's a work trip.
0: Oh, sure. Have you been Googling the hot spots, the club?
1: No, I'm actually taking a pretty late flight. I think it's like 9 o'clock at night. But I just wanted to get there so that I could wake up and go straight to the station because I was worried the Wi-Fi in the plane might be, you know, iffy. And then
0: you might want to just somehow contact whatever airline you're flying to make sure that they're prepared with their bar cart for that later evening flight that you're going to be on. Safe travels, Christina. We will see you in KCMO territory early next week. That's going to be a lot of fun. Can't wait to meet all those folks. Joelle, what about you? I think you got a pretty big day tomorrow, if I'm not mistaken.
2: Yeah, big day tomorrow, guys. So Christina and I have our engagement photo shoot in the town that we live in.
0: Christina. Just to be clear, we're talking about a very different human being. Just in case a casual listener might have misheard that, I just want to make sure.
2: Oh, yeah, it's essential.
0: Your lovely fiance, Christina,
2: yes.
0: And you are, please proceed. Go ahead.
2: We have our engagement shoot in the town that we live in tomorrow, and we're going to a nearby park that has a beautiful gazebo, so we're going there. And then on Sunday, I am going to the movie theater with my sister to watch the brand new Oasis documentary that came out.
0: Okay. All right. A little music action. So that sounds fun. Sounds like we've got some good weekend activities ahead. And I wanted to close on that note intentionally here. After a week that was intense. I mean, coming back from parental leave on Tuesday after the long weekend, a lot going on, you know, in my family and in my life. Then Charlie Kirk anniversary yesterday, 9/11. It's not exactly a walk in the park this week.
1: It's a week.
0: It's been a week. And I think just on an up note, why not end on an up note? Because you can't stay down. And, you know, it was this kind of truism that was said after 9/11. And maybe it was trite at times and people would poke fun at it, like, oh, you can't let the terrorists win. And I think that takes many different forms, not letting the terrorists or letting the enemy win. But I do firmly believe that part of it is refusing to let the terror of terrorism alter what we do and how we can enjoy our existence and our way of life and our values that they hate. It's the whole reason that they attacked us. And so on that note, I hope that that resonates with many of you. I hope that you have a wonderful, safe, fun weekend with your loved ones. And we will be back here on Monday doing the show from Kansas City, Missouri. Have a great weekend, everyone. We'll talk soon. Have you been Googling the hotspot?

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2: Honoring the victims, I'm Lisa Lacera, Fox News. Remembrance is held today for the victims of the 9/11 attacks 25 years ago.
3: The names of almost 3,000 people whose lives were lost on September 11th, 2001 have been read at Ground Zero, along with 7 moments of silence. Family members, survivors, first responders, and others gathered on the plaza at the 9/11 memorial for the somber ceremony that included music from the Brooklyn Youth Chorus, cellist Yo-Yo Ma, and singer Jennifer Nettles. Security was tight as the event was attended by many dignitaries, including 4 former presidents, Vice President J.D. Vance, and other current and former elected officials. At Ground Zero in Lower Manhattan, Tanya J. Powers, Fox News.
2: President Trump spoke at the Pentagon ceremony this morning.
4: September 11th reminded us of the terrible power of hate. The 25 years since have shown us the even greater power of the American spirit to endure and prevail and to win.
2: 184 people were killed when American Airlines Flight 77 struck the Pentagon that morning. Pennsylvania Governor Josh Shapiro spoke of the ordinary Americans who lost their lives that day.
5: They were people who woke up on a Tuesday morning in September and kissed their loved ones goodbye, got on a plane to go to work, to visit friends or family, just like

0: Millions of Americans do each day.
1: 40 passengers of United Flight 93 died when they stormed the cockpit of the plane trying to regain control of the jet from the hijackers. It's believed that jet's intended target was the Capitol. The CIA has released dozens of presidential briefing documents on Osama bin Laden and al-Qaeda from April 1998 to September 12, 2001, detailing intelligence gathered leading up to the attacks, but don't appear to break any new ground.

0: Download it now.
1: The Iran-backed Houthi rebels in Yemen have captured a strategic island at the southern entrance to the Red Sea. That's according to the Associated Press. Congo's Ebola outbreak continues to spread.
2: Health officials reporting Ebola has now reached a seventh province in Congo. The latest case is in the country's northwest. It's the first time the outbreak has been confirmed in western Congo, away from the outbreak's eastern epicenter. Officials say the outbreak has already sickened nearly 7,000 people and killed more than 3,000. The World Health Organization warns the outbreak remains out of control as insecurity, displacement, and a shortage of health workers complicate the response. Vaccination efforts are underway while researchers work to develop a vaccine specifically for this strain of Ebola. Angelo Bavaro, Fox News.
1: No major surprises in the Consumer Price Index for August.
3: Inflation rose largely as expected in August. The Consumer Price Index rose 0.4%, up 3.4% for the year, holding steady from July. Core CPI, excluding food and energy, rose 0.3%, slightly higher than forecast. However, core CPI for the year rose 2.4%, the slowest pace since March of 2021. The month included a rebound in oil and gas prices as the Iran conflict continued. This is the last major economic report before next week's Federal Reserve meeting wraps up, September 16th. Chinico Solda, Fox News.
1: Author Salman Rushdie is set to receive the National Book Award Medal for Lifetime Achievement. Rushdie, an American citizen originally from Mumbai, says he feels a deeper connection to the U.S. through this honor. Rushdie published over 20 books, including The Satanic Verses. He was wounded in an attack in upstate New York in 2022 that left him blind in one eye. I'm Lee Silasera. This is Fox News.
4: What it is, welcome to Planet Tyrus, where we bag up the BS and we spread nothing but the truth. 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
6: Twenty-five years since September 11th, 2001. 25 years later, today seems a lot like that day. 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Tinfoil Pat is out indefinitely. You can probably add two and two and get to four. But perhaps within the next 24 to 48 hours, that two and two will add up to eight. We'll wait on an announcement until we get official word, but Tinfoil Pat will not be with us for the near future. But we are joined today

0: by Dan Dockage. Don't at me with Dan Dockage over at Outkick. What is up, Dan?
1: You still have great hair. Every time I see you, I'm mesmerized by the. Thanks for having me. It's a big day, man. 9/11, America showing how great America is today all across America, and I love it. It's great.
0: Where were you 25 years ago, Dan, on September 11th, 2001?
1: I was in my office at Bowling Green, Ohio. My wife called me and said, "You got to turn on the Today Show. This is you're not going to believe." And she told me and turned it on, and my assistant Keith Knopfs and I, who's from New York, couldn't believe it. I wanted to go get my kids out of school. I wanted to, but we sat and just couldn't believe what we saw. Like many, many people could not believe. And we were supposed to have a workout. My players came in. I told them, go home and watch this. This is history. Canceled workouts. I was supposed to go recruit a kid, I remember. I called him. I said, look, I'm not going anywhere. I'm staying around with my family and my kids. And probably like most people that were my age at that time with young kids, you wanted to be close. You didn't know. You know, who the hell knew? Where was the next one coming? What was happening? You didn't know. So it was a terrible, terrible day. I remember that well.
0: Well, you're absolutely right, man. We just didn't know. I'll never forget, like everybody watching, everybody listening, like Dan, those moments in that day are burned in our memories, and most of it is very, very forgettable details of an average day in our lives. But I had gone to the gym that morning in Sherman, Texas. I was back for a while living in my hometown. I was driving back from the gym to the house where I grew up. And I was listening to Sports Talk Radio, and I remember Sports Talk Radio talking about a small plane, presumably a prop plane or a small jet passenger plane, hit the World Trade Center. And that was pretty much it. You get home, and just like you, turn on the Today Show, and you're just unbelievable. Unbelievable what you saw on TV, and then it played out in real time in front of our eyes on television.
1: Yeah.
0: And every single moment of that, I remember where I was standing. I was standing in my mom's kitchen watching it unfold on one of those little TVs a lot of people keep in their kitchen. You know, it's like, what is that? Like a 12-inch TV watching it play out.
2: An antenna.
0: And to the point of having everybody close, my girlfriend, now my wife, was living in Austin, Texas. And I called her and I was like, I don't know what you should do, but I think you need to leave work. Leave work and go home. Don't be near the Capitol. Don't be near anything. Everything felt like a target, to your point of we don't know what's going to happen next. Like the dominoes fell. Pentagon, you know, then the missing plane that ended up in Shanksville. And you didn't know at that point. You're like, man, it could be a mall. It could be a state capitol. It could be anything. There was this moment of, I don't know where we are. I just know we're at war.
1: You know, one of the things that when I turned the TV on, after my ex-wife, then my wife, I said, Keith, you got to get in here, my assistant. And then, honest to God, that was when the second plane hit. So our first exposure was when the second plane hit. And I swear to you, we both, like, is this a movie? Are we, you know, is it War of the Worlds, Orson Welles, way back in the day, kind of faked the world or the country out of, you know, World War III, I guess. And like, is this a movie? What are we seeing here? And it hits, and then all of a sudden, it starts to crumble. And you can't believe it's true. Honest to God, I don't know however old I was, 35, 36 years old. You can't believe it's true. Like, a building is just, and it fell. You guys have seen, everybody's seen it. And it just went boom, like straight down. And it, swear to God. It was like, is this the Poseidon event? Not the Poseidon adventure, the Towering Inferno, whatever the hell that movie was with O.J. Simpson. What was this? And it didn't, I'll never forget. It just didn't seem real. It just couldn't be real. How could this be real? How could this be happening? How could it be happening like that, where this hits and then, you know, it's got to be a movie. When's the joke? What, you know, that is the worst day in American history, in my opinion.
2: Yeah, I was in middle school at the time. And I had a different perspective because we didn't really know what was going on as kids. So we're seeing the teachers scrambling around, running around, kind of freaking out. We didn't even have a TV in the classroom. We listened on radio what was going on. I didn't know what the I didn't know what the World Trade Center was. I only knew it was the Twin Towers. So it didn't really mean anything to me at first. And then when I got home and talked to my parents and saw the TV, it kind of hit real hard. But seeing kids get pulled out of school, I'm in Connecticut. Parents are working in New York City from kids that I know. Kids are getting pulled out of school. It was terrifying.
0: Yeah.
1: Yeah.
0: I did an event with Andy Card last week. It's actually going to air today on the Will Cain Show. You know, Andy is really memorialized in one of the most, I don't know, iconic moments in American history.

0: what was this? And it didn't, I'll never forget. It just didn't seem real. It just couldn't be real. How could this be real? How could this be happening? How could it be happening like that, where this hits and then, you know, it's gotta be a movie. When's the joke? What, you know, that is the worst day in American history, in my opinion.
1: Yeah. I was in middle school at the time, and I had a different perspective because we didn't really know what was going on as kids. So we're seeing the teachers scrambling around, running around, kind of freaking out. We didn't even have a TV in the classroom. We listened on radio what was going on. I didn't know what the World Trade Center was. I only knew it as the Twin Towers. So it didn't really mean anything to me at first. And then when I got home and talked to my parents and saw the TV, it kind of hit real hard. But seeing kids get pulled out of school, I'm in Connecticut. Parents are working in New York City from kids that I know. Kids are getting pulled out of school. It was terrifying.
2: Yeah.
0: Yeah.
2: I did an event with Andy Card last week. It's actually going to air today on the Will Cain Show. You know, Andy is really memorialized in one of the most, I don't know, iconic moments in American history. It's a still photo. It's a video. Andy Card was then chief of staff to President George W. Bush. George W. Bush is in that classroom in Sarasota, Florida, reading to second graders. And Andy Card walks in and whispers into George W. Bush's ear. And he says, I know this because I've interviewed him three times now in the past 2 or 3 weeks. Mr. President, a second plane has hit a second tower. America is under attack. Yeah. And we've talked, I mean, about that and how much went into that. Like, and he said, I stepped back. I did not want the president asking me questions. I didn't want, because he knew there was boom mics and the press was all in that room. And he chose his words very carefully. He's like, two facts and an editorial. And then I've talked to Dokich. I have interviewed the pilot of Air Force One that day. I have interviewed so many people. And what is so fascinating, man, is how little they knew. And they were basically experiencing it to some level the same way we were by watching the Today Show. Now, intel started coming in, but this is what's wild. Then they're flooded. They're flooded with intel, and they don't know what's real and what's not. So I'll give you an example. They're on Air Force One, and they're coming up with plans on the fly, right? Where are we going to go? We're going to Barksdale Air Force Base in Louisiana. The president wants to go to D.C. You got to talk the president out of going to D.C. This and that. And in the course of all of this, they get, through secure radio channels, Angel is the next target. Now, Angel was the code word for Air Force One. Mm. So because that word was used, they considered it credible. So they thought there was, I don't know, a passenger airliner, a surface-to-air missile, whatever, next for Air Force One. And not until did they get, you know, Air Force fighter jets flanking them did they feel safe. As it turned out, it was a miscommunication. There was a call. There was a bunch of calls coming in. So somebody calls in and goes, Air Force One is next. And the guy that takes it relays, they're saying Angel is next. And they're like, they use the word Angel? And so it gained credibility up through the communication fold. But Card also told me, you know, a lot of people don't talk about the emotional effect of President Bush had to give the order to shoot down passenger planes, American commercial passenger planes that were not responding. And so he had to make that affirmative decision. And then when Flight 93 went down, they spent a minute or two, I don't know how many minutes, is that us? Did we just take down an American commercial airliner? They didn't know.
0: No, man, that's what I said earlier. If they don't know, we don't know. You know, I mean, how do we know? You know, how do you know that, you know, if a plane lands in a field, crashes in a field, well, what's the difference between that and Bowling Green, Ohio, where I was, or Texas, where you were, or the middle school, you know, right. Or, you know, who knows? But, you know, the fascinating thing, and I just looked this up earlier today. Ari Fleischer usually does a great recap of the day with the president. And it's actually the best thing that I've ever seen on Twitter or any social media. He hadn't started. Maybe he's not going to do it this year. But usually he does on this day. And I was disappointed when I looked this morning. Can you imagine to make that decision? You know, people say, Well, you know, elections don't matter. People say, well, you know, character.

0: character doesn't matter. People say, well, you know what, president's just a figurehead. Whoa, wait a second here. You know, that guy's in that, and he's a human being, and if he makes the wrong decision here, no matter who told him to do what, and no matter who he trusted, think about 2 seconds, 10 minutes, whatever. You don't know whether your order shot down a bunch of innocent people on an airline. Right. And you can justify it.
1: Right.
0: We all can justify it. Hey, I got advisors. This is the job we signed up for, blah, blah, blah, blah. But you got to live with that. And even thinking for a second that you did that, a second. You know, I remember getting in a car crash, and it was my fault. But I ran up there thinking, did I kill some? You know, and it's terrifying. And that's one millionth of that. So, you know, elections matter. Yeah. Character matters. Getting people with common sense matters. Getting people willing to listen matters. And, you know, I couldn't even imagine the moments when you thought you shot down your people, whether it was, again, second, 10 minutes, whatever.
2: You want to see something wild, guys? I just got this sent to me. It's on Twitter. Jack Posobiec actually just sent it to me, who was a guest earlier this week. I'm going to show you something wild. I've never seen this, okay? Tell me, when I said to begin this show that here we are again, 25 years later, I want to show you. You probably can't read this, Dan. Either of you, Dans. That's USA Today. Yeah, okay, that's USA Today. Do you see the big headline? Psychotic, but is Andrea Yates legally insane? That is the headline. That question, that story, Andrea Yates, who murdered her children. Is Andrea Yates legally insane? Houston mom who drowned 5 kids will find it tough to prove. That, I just want you to look at that. Again, you know the date of that newspaper cover?
0: Yeah, September 11th.
2: September 11th, 2001.
0: Yeah. Unbelievable.
2: How about that?
3: That's crazy.
2: How wild is that? And here we are today.
0: Which makes me nervous.
2: That's insane, man.
3: That's insane.
0: Makes me nervous what's going to happen today.
3: For
0: right?
3: Real.
0: I mean, that was obviously printed before the towers went down, before the planes hit.
2: Right.
0: I mean, you know, I don't want to go full circle on that.
3: I mean, I walked into the city today feeling a little, you know.
0: Yeah. The world is insane. You know, people act, I've said this, people act like, and I'm glad you put that up. I was having a conversation with my wife about this. People act like this is all new. This isn't new. And your point right there, this isn't new, this thing with this Clancy lady or, you know, racism or whatever. This isn't new. People being victim, whatever you want to say, it isn't new. This has been dealt with forever and ever and ever. I think people are willing, and we know more people's opinions. Like, well, I'll say this, back in 2001, no social media, none of that. I don't even know if Facebook was around. I certainly didn't have it. But where else are you getting your news? You know, now everybody's got an opinion. Now, that's where you got, you know, I got USA Today every morning. I got USA Today in that period of time, the Toledo Blade and the Bowling Green paper every day. I delivered newspapers because newspapers is, you know, I remember waiting to see who the Bears drafted, and they ended up drafting Walter Payton back in whatever it was, 73, 74, as a kid going, oh, man, who are they drafting, you know? So that's where you got your news. Now it's the same stuff. Everybody just has more access to it. But this stuff is no different, and I'm glad you put that up there. My wife and I were just having that conversation.
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0: Welcome back to Will Cain Country. We're still hanging out with Dan Dockich, the host of Don't At Me.
1: Well, check this out. So the jurors continue to give interviews. And a juror on the Lindsey Clancy trial was on CBS with Gayle King, okay?
0: I don't think Gayle, what I love about this interview, sometimes interviews are a little too predictable. I guess, to Gayle's credit, she's not reading from a script of questions. She's following her own curiosity. But check out the box canyon her curiosity led her into right here.
2: I'm curious about the jurors themselves, because we know it was 9 women, 3 men. What was the age range? What was the racial makeup? I haven't heard any of that. What was it?
3: 70-ish to 22.
2: Mm-hmm.
3: And one person of color, and then everybody else was white. A lot of the jurors had children.
2: And one person of color was a person of color, a woman or a man?
3: A man.
2: A man. Is a holdout juror a person of a black man?
3: Yes.
2: A black man is a holdout juror?
3: Yes.
2: Well, I have to sit with that for just a second.
4: You idiot.
0: Whoa.
5: The real time.
0: Sit with that for just a second.
5: Wheel spinning is insane.
0: Yeah, as she starts to add it up, she's
5: yes.
0: like, okay.
5: Wait,
0: and,
5: what?
0: And so there was only one person of color. Oh, okay, okay. Was it a man
6: yeah,
0: or
6: right.
0: a woman? It was a man. Well, I know that the holdout was a man. I also know that one of the men is out there talking already. He's not a person of color.
5: Yeah.
0: That means I got a 50-50 shot here. Was the holdout color a black man?
5: Yeah.
0: And by the way, the juror feels the whole damn thing coming the whole
5: oh,
0: time.
5: Yeah.
0: And it's like, she doesn't want to tell it, right?
5: Oh.
0: She doesn't want that. Because in everybody's mind, it's a white dude. It's the bad guy's a white
5: right.
0: man.
5: Yeah.
0: You know?
5: Yeah.
0: Oh, I got to sit with that for a moment.
6: Hey, how scared was that lady to say the word black?
5: Yep.
6: Like, it, person of color and a white guy. Honest to God. So, you know what? If we're going to make it racial,

0: racial. All right, if you're gonna, you know, do Gayle King here, I'd be proud if I had common sense. I would be that. All right, if I'm gonna make this racial, if I'm gonna make this sexual, I'm proud it was a dude. All right, I'm a dude. I'm proud it was a dude that held out against the lunacy. If I'm gonna make it racial, I'm proud as a black person that it is a black man. Now, all you crazy ass liberal women out there, you wine moms that have been bitching, whining, and moaning about the patriarchy in here, suck it, because you will not come at a black man holding out. And now the liberals will make this into, boy, what a strong statement. The whole thing will flip.
1: No, no, no, I disagree. They're going to make this dude a villain. This dude.
2: How?
1: No.
2: How can they make him a villain?
0: You think? Well, they already
1: boys,
0: did.
1: How nice.
2: They can't make a black man a villain.
1: You think these 11 white women, in the same way these 11 white women did. Picture the room. Oh, no. It didn't have any credibility.
2: Race over women?
1: That's 11 white women hectoring a black dude. Okay? That's going to be this entire thing as well. You boys are confused.
2: But they're
1: you
2: the saviors of the sudden, race. They're the ones that try to be the saviors.
0: Let me ask you.
1: Yeah, but the savior
0: point,
1: is condescending to the saved.
0: What point are these
1: that's the whole thing. This is a savior complex.
0: I get it.
3: Let's take a quick break, but we'll continue with

0: ability.
1: Race over women?
0: That's 11 white women hectoring a black dude, okay? That's going to be this entire thing as well. You boys are confused.
1: But they're
0: you
1: the saviors of the sudden, race. They're the ones that try to be the saviors.
2: Let me ask you.
0: Yeah, but the savior is condescending to the saved. That's the whole thing. This is a savior complex.
2: I get it.
3: Let's take a quick break, but we'll continue with

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1: Fox News, I'm John Saucier. Americans gathering in Shanksville, Pennsylvania on the 25th anniversary of the 9/11 terrorist attacks at the Flight 93 Memorial Site, where 40 passengers helped take down four hijackers on a flight that was believed to be heading towards the nation's capital. Interior Secretary Doug Burgum.
2: The incredible courage of those that were on Flight 93, the selflessness that they took, the action when they could have been frozen with fear.
1: Heroes indeed. U.S. Attorney General Todd Blanche on Fox's America Reports to discuss the threat of terrorism in America today.
3: We always have to remain vigilant because there are there will always be terrorists that want to destroy our way of life, and so we have to do everything we can to stop it.
1: The Department of Justice announcing an Afghan permanent resident living in Texas was deported using the Alien Terrorist Removal Court. 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

0: Welcome back to Will Kane Country. We're still hanging out with Dan Dockich, the host of Don't At Me, with Dan Dockich over at Outkick. Dan, what do you make of this? So we got in this debate the other day. I'm going to let you give your take because I may disagree with it. But Nike exit the S&P 100 after 18 years and a $200 billion market cap wipeout. I'm going to show you what's happened to Nike stock over how many years has this happened?
1: Since 1990.
0: Nike stock in 2021 was at about 170, it looks like, $170 a share. It's collapsed to $36, a little over $36 a share in 5 years. And it's absolutely cratered. Okay, so let's start with this, Dan. What's your take?
2: Well, my take is digital's down 12%. China in the last quarter was down 15%. That's not it. They disregarded retailers. And it started a long time ago, actually. My father, we had sporting goods stores, and my father, even going back to the mid-2000s, 2005, 10, said, man, Nike's getting too arrogant. They're making it too difficult for retailers to get their product. Same thing happened with jackets, if you remember starter jackets. And that's what happened here. They pissed off China. China, they're down 17%, as I said, in the fourth quarter. This isn't about, you know, but also let me say this. In doing some research on this, I was on a show last night. They pissed off women across the world, not just the country. They pissed off women across the world, and not for the reasons you think, because they haven't been innovative. Lululemon,

0: What do you make of this? So we got in this debate the other day. I'm going to let you give your take because I may disagree with it. But Nike exit the S&P 100 after 18 years and a $200 billion market cap wipeout. I'm going to show you what's happened to Nike stock over how many years has this happened?
1: Since 1990.
0: Nike stock in 2021 was at about 170, it looks like, $170 a share. It's collapsed to $36, a little over $36 a share in 5 years. And it's absolutely cratered. Okay, so let's start with this, Dan. What's your take?
2: Well, my take is digital's down 12%. China in the last quarter was down 18%. That's not it. They disregarded retailers. And it started a long time ago, actually. My father, we had sporting goods stores, and my father, even going back to the mid 2000s, 2005-10, said, man, Nike's getting too arrogant. They're making it too difficult for retailers to get their product. Same thing happened with jackets, if you remember starter jackets. And that's what happened here. They pissed off China. China, they're down 17%, as I said, in the fourth quarter. This isn't about, you know, but also let me say this. In doing some research on this, I was on a show last night. They pissed off women across the world, not just the country. They pissed off women across the world, and not for the reasons you think, because they haven't been innovative. They, Lululemon, Athleta, have really risen, and there's others, I just don't know all their names, have really risen because women like their product. Nike used to be innovative. This isn't about Dylan Mulvaney or Colin Kaepernick or all that kind of stuff. This is way deeper than that. There used to be Nike or Adidas, who you want, and then Nike won. They were in ours, my international, global. They don't have that anymore. The competition has given women better options. Women buy the products, and they pissed off China. This whole thing is involving China, who was their ally. They've come out. They've lost cap. They've lost everything going in China, and they've lost in the United States because they went website only, retail stores. There's nothing new there, and others did. And frankly, you combine that with all the other mistakes, whatever you want to think, and that's why they're where they're at, regardless of what they try to do and spin.
0: Actually, we don't disagree. I thought I didn't know. You've done your research. So this is the debate I got into with Patrick. And, you know, and look, the correlation is strong. When Nike started doing, you know, more racial stuff and more trans stuff and all that and embracing all that, it begins to crater. But here's what I know. While that stuff is bad for your brand, if you have got a behemoth of a brand, you actually can recover. People, Bud Light's going to recover. Mm-hmm. Okay. It has to a large degree, but I think Modelo might still be number one. Bud Light went from one. Look it up right now, Dan. What is Bud Light? Is it back to number two? But that kind of brand equity that Bud Light had built up over decades isn't burned up overnight. It can hurt, and it did hurt Bud Light, but it isn't going to do this, what we've seen happen with Nike right here. This is a cratering. And so, but Nike had a similar brand equity to Bud Light.
1: Bud Light's
0: I knew
1: third.
0: Intuitively, this isn't, what's number two? Oh, Michelob Ultra,
1: Michelob
0: probably,
1: Ultra.
0: Right?
1: Yep.
2: Yeah, Ultra's lost.
0: Is Modelo one?
1: Modelo Special is one.
2: Modelo's been one, yeah.
0: Yeah. This is bigger than woke stuff, is the point. And I didn't
2: 100%.
0: Know what you had said in your analysis tells us why it's bigger. Intuitively, without doing the research, I knew what you were saying. I don't think I could have articulated it. Meaning, look, I have a wife, to your point. I don't buy Nike. Maybe Nike shoes. Nike shoes retains some market. But Aloe, Champion, Lululemon, all those, that's the athleisure that women wear. And by the way, a lot of kids. And I started to notice Nike is the discount rack. Nike is where... you go to
1: TJ Maxx.
0: What's it? TJ Maxx, Belk's, or something like that. I'm not saying Nike. Nike is not uncool, but Nike is average.
1: Watch the U.S.
0: now.
1: Open right now.
0: That's what it is.
1: They don't know and wears
0: average.
1: Nike. It's all other companies now. You used to see Nike all the time at these tennis tournaments, and barely anyone wears Nike.
0: Right.
2: People. There's a number of things with Caitlin Clark, and people say, well, they went too slow. With Caitlin Clark, I've said this forever. For 24 years, I went to basketball camp for boys separate from girls. And had a lot of kids packed. And then I ran Coach Knight's camps, hundreds, whatever. And the girls were interesting.

0: And this goes back to the 80s, actually. When Michael Jordan's shoes came out, girls couldn't wait to come in the morning and show me their new Michael Jordans, their new the retro ones. And I go, see, Caitlin Clark, they messed up the whole thing with her. They didn't want to piss people off. But a woman is not going to sell shoes across the board. Like, I've said this, and if there's no way I'm wearing a girl's shoe, I'm just not. So people say, well, you know, they don't have stars, even though they have Caitlin Clark. That's a part of it. You know, but Michael Jordan, and there's nobody in the NBA. NBA players, I've said this all the time, NBA college basketball players, you play in your underwear. NFL players play with a bucket on their helmets. So they know there isn't a likable one. LeBron James is because of politics. He didn't do the whole Republicans don't sell shoes thing. He's not the guy. So that's just a part of it. That's not the biggest issue. The issues that I brought up about retailers, supply chain, that kind of thing is the reason. And they're pissing off China. China's basically said, go F yourself. We have other places. And then the women thing, Athleta, it's kind of funny. My wife works in an Athleta. And I went there to see her one day, and they were having a special. And I didn't know. And I get there. She said, yeah, we're running a special. Honest to God, and I'm not exaggerating here. The mall, the store was upstairs. And it went from out the door, they had a police there, out the door, down the stairs, around the corner, and out into the parking lot, people waiting to get this athletic gear. And that used to be Nike. Mm-hmm. You know, you woke up, you got the new right. Jordans. When did the new Jordans stop? You know, but Nike hasn't innovated. They have not innovated. They have not. If you look at, my wife actually did this. She used to be a Nike girl, runs. She brought out a Nike thing that she had, somebody given her for Christmas, and the athletic gear that she wears now. It's not even close. The quality is not even, and women appreciate that.
1: Right.
0: So it's all encompassing, but to say, it's lazy to say, well, they went to Kaepernick, they went to Dylan Mulvaney, blah, blah, blah. Yeah, it does correlate, and that's a part of it, but that's not the global issue here.
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0: Welcome back to Will Kane Country. We're still hanging out with Dan Dockich, the host of Don't At Me, with Dan Dockich over at Outkick.
1: I got to ask you, I need your opinion on this, because this is a discussion. And we were talking the other day, we're playing golf, we got done, we're having a beer. He goes, I'm going to tell you something. That's what you mean. He goes, look to buy. He goes, just look to buy. This may be a ceiling. You make some money, just pay attention to it. To your point about whether it will bounce back. And then there was two other guys that work in the same industry, and they're the same thing. Not 100%. You know how you go on a stock and it says 85% say buy, 10% say hold, 5% say, you know.
0: Yeah.
1: The guys that I talk to are about 60-40 in a little bit here. So it's going to be fascinating, guys.
0: Okay. Well, here's what I'd say. Here's how I see it. I mean, you're seeing it from the women's side. I see it from the men's side. A lot of people in Texas, game day, but golf, the style is often kind of what you're wearing right now, Dan, that collared golf shirt with performance material. Do you know what I mean? Guys wear that everywhere. Yeah. And they often wear it with college logos, right? Whatever the college of their choice's logo is. But Nike is not the brand of choice. You're not going to be made fun of for wearing Nike, but it's not the choice. It is Johnny O's. It's Peter Millar. It's things like that. And I will tell you, to your point, if you go into the store and you feel them, you will feel the quality difference. If you live in a hot place like Texas, like those Johnny O's and those Peter Millars, they're good material that's super breathable when it's hot.
2: Even Under Armour,
0: and they look good on you. And then the Nike one is kind of thick and heavy,
1: yes.
0: You know, and just doesn't fit as well, doesn't look as good on you. But I will tell you, Dan, to your point, is there a buy opportunity? Well, they've got to get better, for one, and then maybe there can be a brand rehabilitation. I've seen in my life, it's funny you brought up Starter. I loved Starter when I was a kid. Starter jackets were everything, right? The one brand that I have seen come back from the Marshalls TJ Maxx discount, you know, position in the market is Champion, and it blew my mind. When I was growing up, Champion, like, you didn't, who was Champion? Champion was, and now my kid's age, Champion is like preferred. I'm like, you want the Champion sweatshirt? Really? Like, they'll ask for that brand. So I've seen it happen. So we'll see if it happens.
2: Who made tonight. Champion cool back in the day? Who wore Champion? Was it like, it was athletes, right? Like, was there a specific person?
0: I don't even remember Champion being cool. Nope. It was decidedly average.
2: Yeah.
1: It was comfortable. It was incredibly, if you got a gray Champion sweatshirt.
2: Yeah, Notre Dame.
1: It was soft. It was warm. And Notre Dame play like a champion today is not about it's promoting the brand back in the day. They were a massive champion deal. Yeah, I'm with you on Nike. I'm with you on the guy side of it, too. This is actually the shirt that I'm wearing is a long sleeve shirt from Untuck It. Nice. And it's funny. I gave away Nike golf shirts at my golf outing, and a buddy of mine had it on the other day. I go, man, that's a great looking shirt. And then I felt it. It was thick as Will Kane's hair, man. It was like, are you kidding me? This is a long sleeve shirt and all. This is so comfortable, and Nike doesn't have it. They just don't have what you want.
0: Yeah, right. All right, let's do this really quickly before we go today, Dan. So LSU leaves former pro athletes off the final roster one night before SEC takes Lane Kiffin and Tigers to court. It's never going to happen. The SEC is not kicking the LSU out. It's not happening. But I'll be damned if the SEC doesn't sound serious. I mean, they sound serious. You're not putting these pros on your roster.
1: You know, the easiest thing to do is say what you and I just said. Like, they ain't doing it, right? Let's put it that way. All of a sudden, Lane Kiffin is not putting these pros on the roster. Now, what I've been told, and you probably have been the same, the SEC got really serious about this when Kiffin mocked them at halftime and after the game, saying, imagine if we played our pros. Now, I have people that understand and are kind of somewhat inside this, and they're like, yeah, that really pissed Sankey off. That really pissed the SEC people off that he's going to sit there and flaunt it right in front of us. I'm with you, Will. Not a chance in hell. And I love what John Kennedy, the senator, had to say about kind of like a hobo on a sandwich, that kind of thing. But I don't believe for a second they would. But I believe they were serious enough to make LSU pay attention and not do what they were going to do. And, hey, whatever. It worked.
0: Let's take a quick break. But we'll continue with Dan Dockich from Don't At Me with Dan Dockich over at Outkick on Will K.

0: Welcome back to Will Cain Country. We're still hanging out with Dan Dockich, the host of Don't At Me. I will say, my nephew, I've said this many times, plays for Clemson. So I root for Clemson outside of the Longhorns. And I don't know if Clemson's bad this year. I don't think Clemson's great. But I don't know that they're that bad. Clemson looks like a college football team. That's what they look like. And they look like they played an NFL team. That's the difference. And I'm not getting mad at LSU for it. They're playing within the rules largely, except for this bringing pros back thing that now the SEC doesn't want anything to do with. But LSU looked like a team. And I'm not, I don't mean this as an insult for any Tigers fans, LSU Tigers fans. It looked like the best team money can buy. That's what it looked like, right? Playing a college team. And that's where the game is now. You better have the best team money can buy. And your team probably does to some extent, Indiana. And my team probably does with the Longhorns. But that's college football. And Dabo hasn't done that. Dabo hasn't committed to playing that game. But now, that's the game of college football. You better get the best team money can buy.
1: Will, I have a son that coach, and I don't give advice unless I'm asked. And he asked this. I said, we would embrace the living hell out of it publicly. You never, never disparage it as a coach. Never say you're not going to be involved. Now, it's like that old adage in coaching. If people believe that you're at work at 4 a.m, you can sleep till noon. You know, regardless of you've got to never, ever disparage that. I'm all in on the portal. I'm all in on raising money. I'm all in on paying players. I'm going to try to get the players the best. Let me tell you, they were the first ones that in the arms race made the football facility spectacular. They had putting greens. They had water slides. They had pools. They were the first ones. And it's so ironic to me that they didn't embrace the rest of it, which is NIL paying players. Based, hey, look.
0: Right.
1: We're going to make this place state-of-the-art video stations and it was, wait, what is all? They did that first. And I remember Urban telling me about our whole deal because this is where it's headed. But yet when it came to the guys on the field and embracing what was going on, they didn't do it. You got to do it. And you got to do it full speed or else and there ain't going to be nobody in there and somebody else going to be running down, touching that effing rock and coach ball. But good for him. He embraced it and did it the right way, I guess.
0: Who do you got? Dan, I'm going to Austin. I'm headed to the big game of the weekend, Texas-Ohio State.
1: Yeah.
0: It's going to be quite a scene, quite a scene. It's Texas at home. Last I heard, it was Texas by Texas minus 1.5, which isn't a huge compliment to Texas, to be honest, because you usually get 3 for home. So
1: no. You
0: get a field goal just for being at home. But I'll tell you, and I'm always accused of it, but I actually think I'm pretty damn objective. I feel good. Ohio State is really good. So is Texas. So I feel good. Longhorns at home. Give me the Longhorns by a million.
1: I've got money on Arch Manning to win the Heisman. I figure some Manning's got to win the Heisman. But to win the Heisman, you got to play well. I'm taking Texas. I'm going to take Texas. I think Texas is going to win the football game. I think they've surrounded Arch Manning with playmakers. Yeah, again, I always use Urban Meyer because he's my guru when it comes to anything football. He's like, you know what? I watched that tape 100 times last year. Texas didn't have anybody could get open. They couldn't get open, so Arch Manning didn't play great, but he said, now they got guys that can get open. I'm going to take Texas. I think Texas is going to probably play either Notre Dame or Indiana in the national championship game, and I like the Longhorns.
0: Did you fall in love with Josh Hoover last weekend? Bleeding from his face, all over his mouth, throwing touchdowns, looking like he just fought an MMA match. That's got to be a Dockich thing. You had to fall in love with Josh Hoover.
1: All right. People lose their mind because a football player gets played. What's he supposed to do, lay on the ground and cry? What are you talking about?
0: It wasn't a little. Come on, give him credit. It wasn't a little bit of blood. It was a lot of blood.
1: You know what I give him credit for? And I don't know if you saw it. The first touchdown pass, Indiana's become famous for the Mendoza to Sterrett, Mendoza to Becker, back older, and Nick Marsh. On the first touchdown, makes a one-handed. I don't know what the. So yeah, I fell in love with Hoover, but the blood thing. You're a football basketball player. Would have been out for 6 months. Basketball player would have been like, oh man, I can't play.
0: It was awesome.
1: I loved it.
0: Dripping down his white pants, all down his chin. It was literally dripping while he was playing. It wasn't like blood dried or blood just smeared. It was blood dripping off of his face. It was incredible.
1: It was. It was. For sure. It was.
0: Check him out at Don't At Me with Dan Dockachover at Outkick. We'd love having him on.
1: Hey. You thought I was just a pretty face. You thought I was going to say, wow, go woke, go broke. No, no, no. There's a lot more to this than a great head and a freaking wonderful smile, big boy. There's a lot of smarts up there. There's a big brain up here.
0: It was a great take. He's not hitting like that. I said I may disagree with you. Yeah, you're right. I did think he would go woke, go broke.
1: I knew what you
0: broke.
1: Were thinking. You're like, Dockage is a meathead. He's just a meathead bald old guy.
0: Nah. Well, I stand corrected, as do all of us, and you're only going to get that kind of genius analysis at Don't At Me with Dan Dockage. Dan Dockage, good to see you, man. Thank you.
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1: Hi, I'm Neil deGrasse Tyson. You're a personal astrophysicist.
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12: Solemn ceremony. I'm Lee Silicera, Fox News. A remembrance on the site of the World Trade Center marking 25 years since the 9/11 attacks. Family members and first responders gathered to read the names of the nearly 3,000 victims.
13: Vice President Vance, joined by the four living former presidents, officials and family members here to mark the devastating human toll. The family members who are calling their loved ones, especially the children who are now grown-ups in their early 20s, speaking about relatives who died before they were born.
12: Fox's Eric Shawn at Ground Zero. During the ceremony at the Pentagon, President Trump said the U.S. must continue its fight against terrorism.
14: President Trump says the U.S. doesn't have a choice but to still fight.
15: The world's number one sponsor of terror, the Islamic Republic of Iran, will never, ever have a nuclear weapon.
14: Speaking at the Pentagon, the president paid tribute to the lives lost there and in New York City and Shanksville, Pennsylvania. President Trump says while the country must not forget the immense evil in the world, we must also remember how America responded.
12: Fox's Jared Halpern at the White House at the memorial in Shanksville, Pennsylvania. Governor Josh Shapiro told the victims' families,
16: dedicate yourself to never forget, to find that spirit in the world around you each and every day. May God bless the memories of the 40 souls we lost.
12: The passengers on Flight 93 fought back, averting what's believed to have been an attack on the U.S. Capitol. The plane crashed into a field. Police in Jackson, Mississippi have arrested a man in the death of Tasia Fortune, a black woman found hanging from a tree last month. They have not yet released the suspect's name. 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
1: Tech company Anthropic says users of its Claude artificial intelligence program in northern Yemen tried to develop advanced missiles, but the company blocked them after identifying them and says it did not succeed in creating a device, but says they appear to have conducted a failed test on a guided rocket. The findings appeared in a report released by Anthropic yesterday. Planned Parenthood of Wisconsin suing the state, challenging two abortion restrictions that the organization says violate the rights of patients and doctors.
2: Planned Parenthood is fighting a law in Wisconsin that requires only physicians can perform abortions, and another law that requires a 24-hour waiting period before a female can get the procedure. The organization says the restrictions create confusion for medical providers and could interfere with patient care. Wisconsin abortion opponents defend the restrictions, citing the safety of patients. The case could ultimately determine how much control Wisconsin has over abortion providers and physicians. Jeff Manasso, Fox News.
1: UK lawmakers have voted down legislation that would have allowed terminally ill adults in England, Wales to choose to end their lives. The vote brings to an end a two-year debate in Parliament about assisted dying. Six Nigerians will face American justice after they were accused of romance scams, swindling billions from women in the U.S.
3: The men were arrested in Cape Town, South Africa, and will now be handed over to the FBI. The Nigerian nationals are accused of being part of a criminal network known as Black Axe. It's alleged they targeted more than 100 American women, defrauding them of over $6 million through internet romance scams. Among the victims, pensioners and businesswomen reportedly targeted via sophisticated online relationships. The suspects will face wire fraud and money laundering charges once they arrive in the United States.
1: Fox's Jonathan Savage. I'm Lisa Lucera. This is Fox News.
4: I'm Dana Perino, along with Emily Campagno, Harold Ford Jr., Jesse Waters, and Greg Gutfeld. It's 5 o'clock in New York City, and this is The 5. President Trump gearing up for night two of Trumpapalooza after delivering a pretty much a barnbuster two-hour speech to rally the MAGA faithful last night and get their behinds to the ballot box this November. First up, he laid out what's at stake.
5: I'm asking you to pretend that I'm on the ballot. I'm on the ballot. I'm on the ballot. Just one more time. Because if we lose, you're going to lose your border. You're going to lose your tax cuts. You're going to lose your safety and security. You're going to lose your wealth. The Democrat establishment has been overthrown and replaced by crazed lunatics and radicals. They call themselves Democrat socialists, but actually they're communists. On election night, we're going to prove that America does not belong to those who hate it. America belongs to those who love it.
4: The RNC calling Trump the best showman in politics. And here's a little taste of that.
5: Some may not like the way he dresses. I don't. Although tonight he looked very spiffy in his blue suit. I must tell you, whoa. The fake news will go around, and see that man up there? He's leaving for the bathroom. He'll be back in 2 minutes. They'll take a picture of his seat while he's gone. And they'll say, Trump did not fill up the arena. Democrats have nominated James Talafrico for the Senate. And he is a weird-looking dude. He was also somebody that hated eating meat. But he ran a campaign to beat meat. He called it beat meat.
4: And here's tonight's biggest talker, the president promising every American a $5,000 Trump dividend if Republicans keep control of both houses of Congress in the midterms.
5: The only caveat I have is that the dividend that we're making must be spent in the United States of America. We don't want you... We don't want you going to Canada to spend the money. We don't want you going to China, to Germany.
4: All right, we'll take it around the table. President Trump won rallying the faithful, delivering a big message. And really, I think the best part was the drawing of the contrast with the Democrats, because there is a choice to be had, and look at who we're running against.
0: Right. The voters, Dana, are like children who had a bad night's sleep, mm-hmm. not enough to eat, mm-hmm. and they're cranky. Mm-hmm. And they want what they want, and they want it now. They don't care about anything except me, me, me, and that's fine. All Trump's trying to say is, hey, guys, mm-hmm. can I have your attention here? I know you have phones and this and that, football starting, schools. Listen, I won the culture war, okay? We don't do pronouns. We don't do that anymore. I also sealed the border and crime's at an all-time low. And the people are like, all right, well, yeah, what about gas? And Trump's like, okay, guys, we had to bury the Ayatollah's nukes. He's like, well, when is it over? And he's basically, okay, we were in Afghanistan for 20 years. So this is what he's dealing with. He's dealing with a very temperamental electorate, and he's trying to get their attention and say, guys, if we don't vote Republican again, we're going to go back to the crazy stuff. And the crazy stuff has now been rebranded. He's like, you know, the Democrats have lost the culture war. They're not going to stop them from fighting. They're just rebranding. Now they want to abolish ICE, seize your money, and nationalize the trillion-dollar healthcare industry. So he's like, you can't let that happen, all right? We can't let it happen. All they did is like a southpaw. You know, in the middle of a fight, you could be beating the hell out of a guy, Dana. All of a sudden, he comes out in the sixth round, southpaw, switches his stance up, and you're like, all right, you can't keep

0: doing the same thing. You have to adjust, and that's what he's asking the country to do. I liked what he said about Paxton because it makes me trust him. He will say what everyone's thinking and doesn't say because we're all too polite. And that makes you believe in him because he usually goes with central casting. And he's saying, you know what? Don't judge a book by its cover. It's what's on the inside that counts. We know how Trump really believes that. The $5,000 check, Dana, that is not a bribe.
1: Okay.
0: We're calling it an enticement.
1: Oh, okay.
0: We don't know if the check will ever get there. What happens if the Republicans take the House and they balk and don't write the checks? It's not Trump's fault. He just blames Congress. It's like a woman. Sometimes a woman can entice you, okay? Maybe she lowers brassiere or she pulls her... Doesn't mean you're going home with her, but it keeps you interested. It keeps you intrigued and wanting more. That's what this is about.
1: That was your takeaway?
0: That was mine.
1: Okay. Harold, what was yours? You understand the world of the finance. Do you want to talk about that or something else?
2: I'll talk about it all. It's good to be with everybody. I say a couple of things. First, I thought the president was really good last night. I think he is as good a performer, and I've said many times he's the best political athlete when his back is up against the wall, as I've seen in politics. I'm only 56, but what I've seen, the Clinton, who I thought was the best for a long time, this guy's as good as it gets. Two, over the last several months, and particularly the last few weeks, I think the president, Jesse, make the point about gas prices. There's not been a more determinative price as it relates to how voters vote in presidential races, and for that matter, midterms, than the cost and the price of gas. I think the president, I don't look at polls often, but Dana knows I look at three dates in the summer, Memorial Day, the 4th of July, and Labor Day. And I basically look at the price of food, the price of going back to school, clothing and things for kids and all the things that parents have to buy. Then three, at Labor Day, you look at gas prices. Gas prices were the highest they'd ever been on Labor Day, that particular day. So I think the president is trying his hardest to battle that. The $5,000, Jesse calls it an enticement. I would ask my friends around the table, and I would be with you. I know because I'm going to assume that based on our history here, if Mondami were running for mayor, he was still in his campaign, he said, I'm going to give five. He actually did. He said, I'm going to give free bus rides. We all thought that was stupid. We thought that was an example of socialism. He didn't say those going to work or those who are earning under a certain amount of money who are going to work, you're going to get it. For the president to say this, I have two questions. How is it not socialism or form of it? And two, I heard Laura Ingraham, one of our great journalists, ask the president, why don't you do it now? You have the Republicans in the House and the Senate. The president promised in 2024 when he ran that he would end the war in Ukraine on day one, that he would lower prices. Those things

0: to how voters vote in presidential races, and for that matter, midterms, than the cost and the price of gas. I think the president, I don't look at polls often, but Dana knows I look at three dates in the summer, Memorial Day, the 4th of July, and Labor Day. And I basically look at the price of food, the price of going back to school, clothing and things for kids and all the things that parents have to buy. Then three, at Labor Day, you look at gas prices. Gas prices were the highest they'd ever been on Labor Day, that particular day. So I think the president is trying his hardest to battle that. The $5,000, Jesse calls it an enticement. I would ask my friends around the table, and I would be with you. I know, because I'm going to assume that based on our history here, if Mondami were running for mayor, he was still in his campaign, he said, I'm going to give five. He actually did. He said, I'm going to give free bus rides. We all thought that was stupid. We thought that was an example of socialism. He didn't say those going to work or those who are earning under a certain amount of money who are going to work, you're going to get it. For the president to say this, I have two questions. How is it not socialism or form of it? And two, I heard Laura Ingraham, one of our great journalists, ask the president, why don't you do it now? You have the Republicans in the House and the Senate. The president promised in 2024 when he ran that he would end the war in Ukraine on day one, that he would lower prices. Those things have not happened. I don't blame him fully for them, but he has to be held accountable. So I would ask people, if the president's promising something that he already has the political constitution to do because Republicans control the House and the Senate, and he's in the White House, why would you think you have to elect or retain the House and the Senate for him to get it done if he didn't do the things he said he was going to do the first time? So I think that the president, as performative and as successful as it was last night, and he raised the cultural stuff, I thought, very effectively. But the question becomes, are voters going to vote on the cultural issues? Or are they going to vote on the price of gas, the price of diesel, and everything that flows from it, which is food and clothing and all those things? So we'll see tonight what happens as well.
1: If they're voting, Greg, on a choice, and you have somebody like Tallarico, who did an interview with Fox News yesterday, and basically says, everything I've said for the last 10 years, I don't believe anymore, you're drawing a contrast that makes a difference.
2: Yeah, he's a phony. First, about this payout thing, it's not a bribe because it's not done in secret. If it's in public, it's a deal. And it's not a bribe if it's your money.
0: It's not his money. It's yours. It's the public's money.
2: I just said that. You can't bribe people with their money. It's your money. That's what I'm saying.
0: But he has control over it, but he and the Congress.
2: All right. I'll let you go on that one. Crushed him like a bug. meanwhile, the Dems, it's always other people's money. That's where it's socialism. They promise the people who aren't paying taxes that they're going to get more money. That's socialism. What we're saying is, you guys, Dana, you overpaid. We're giving you money back because you're a really good taxpayer. You keep this country going, not like those other dirtbags that are living off you. So we're going to give you $5,000. That is not a bribe. That is saying, like, you earned it. Here's yours. And it's not a backroom deal. We all know about it. But I'm going to be honest. I didn't watch the thing. You know, the big challenge for Republicans is that, unlike the base of the Democrats, we have better things to do than politics. You know, our lives, we have outside interests. Our lives are like a strip mall. You know, there's the friend store, there's the gym store, there's the work store, there's the hobby store, the nail salon. The politics store, if it's closed, we don't really care. Maybe we go there if we have to. But for liberals, it's a high rise. And the lobby is politics. So in order to get to every floor, you got to go through the politics. That's why it infects everything they do. Harold Ford accepted. So what makes Republicans and Trump different from the Democrats? One word, success. Goals were reached through a system that you could identify. That should be placed up front, unencumbered by the typical showy editorial. Do you want to know the surgeon's success rate or bask in his bedside manner? You know, I think that the mistake here is you're not rattling off the successes because maybe there's so many, they're so overwhelming, but people forget about them. At this point, the party should be judged on its work. And there should be a cliff notes of success, not a performance, but a performance review. You know, it's like a public company, and you know this, Harold, it does an earnings call. You know, you don't open with crowd work, you know, or the greatest hits. You show the numbers and the results, and then the shareholders decide whether management has a mandate or not. If I ran this, I would go to Grok. You can go to Grok right now, whoever's in charge, and go, give me 30 of the top achievements from Trump, one sentence each with a really cool image. I'll pick the music, put it together. AI would do it in 7 seconds. You put it up on screen. You begin with that. It's Everything's silent. People just watch one after the other. Let me go.

through the list again while we're here. I know we have stuff to do, but you could start with the tax cuts. You do the Trump accounts, the border crossings, self-deportation, the drug boats, traffickers, Maduro, the barrels of oil from Venezuela. There's 30 different things, but you get the achievement first. And

0: Republicans and Trump differ from the Democrats. One word, success. Goals were reached through a system that you could identify. That should be placed up front, unencumbered by the typical showy editorial. Do you want to know the surgeon's success rate or bask in his bedside manner? You know, I think that the mistake here is you're not rattling off the successes because maybe there's so many, they're so overwhelming, but people forget about them. At this point, the party should be judged on its work. And there should be a cliff notes of success, not a performance, but a performance review. You know, it's like a public company, and you know this, Harold, it does an earnings call. You know, you don't open with crowd work, you know, or the greatest hits. You show the numbers and the results, and then the shareholders decide whether management has a mandate or not. If I ran this, I would go to Grok. You can go to Grok right now, whoever's in charge, and go, give me 30 of the top achievements from Trump, one sentence each with a really cool image. I'll pick the music, put it together. AI would do it in 7 seconds. You put it up on screen. You begin with that. It's everything's silent. People just watch one after the other. Let me go through the list again while we're here. I know we have stuff to do, but you could start with the tax cuts. You do the Trump accounts, the border crossings, self-deportation, the drug boats, traffickers, Maduro, the barrels of oil from Venezuela. There's 30 different things, but you get the achievement first, and then Trump can come out and be Trump because the audience is already looking at their own numbers. So they want to hear your numbers, too. They want a bottom line. They don't want applause lines. That is me. But however, I'm not Trump, and I was wrong before, so maybe he's got the right idea. But I just would like it all in one place. Boom, boom, boom, boom, boom.
1: They have another shot tonight, Emily. Midterms don't have the same kind of jolt as a general election. So no matter what, it's going to be fewer people voting. But he's trying to get those people who came out to vote for him to say, vote for him one more time, is what he was saying.
2: I used to drink Jolt in the 80s.
0: Yes.
2: I have a Jolt sweatshirt upstairs. Look, here's what's interesting about last night is when I woke up this morning, the headlines that flooded my inbox were all about that incentive, right? The dividends that Trump touted. Because there was no way the mainstream media was going to cover the litany of achievements that this administration has completed and talked about last night. So they just focused on that. And the difference of whether it's bribery or relief is just who's in office. This outrage kills me because it's just one party late, guys. We had to sit through Biden directly and explicitly tying $2,000 checks, by the way, to John Ossoff and Raphael Warnock winning. We know that Harris promised every first-time homebuyer $25,000. Here in this city, we gave illegal immigrants $5 million in debit cards.
1: Don't forget student loan forgiveness.
2: Student loan forgiveness up to $20,000 each before the Supreme Court struck it down. You're absolutely right. But somehow for that, that was relief. Right? That was a cool drink of water after being stuck in the desert. And this somehow is something illegal tied to felony behavior. And you are right. Since when? It is so laughable to me. Since when do Democrats care about spending our money? So when they're adding it all up, oh, this is going to cost this much money. Really? Because you guys passed in the House in 2020 the pandemic bill. That was how many trillions? $3.4 trillion. Biden proposed the $1.5 trillion. He called it a rescue plan. No, it didn't. It just saddled us with $1.5 trillion of debt. Everything that they do doesn't take into account that every dollar of income for the government is a dollar that we had to sacrifice from our paychecks. So for me, spare me the faux outrage, and they can go ahead and challenge the cost, but do not pretend it's not their signature on the precedent.
3: It's socialism, though. I called it socialism when Mondami was doing it. I didn't agree. First of all, the $3.4 trillion, that was President Trump's bill. But these were bipartisan bills.
2: No,
3: so all I'm saying, yeah, it was. It's,
2: no,
3: in, 20, in 2020, it had to have been because he was president then. My only point is this. This is
2: Democrats,
3: socialism.
2: Democrats,
4: why can't
3: this
4: it be
3: is
4: tax
3: social,
4: cuts?
3: But he signed
1: yeah.
3: it.
1: I agree.
0: Tax cuts are not socialism.
4: Why can't
1: you
4: it
1: do
4: be
1: the tax cut? Hey.
3: This is socialism.
4: Okay.
1: My last question for you, Emily.
2: Yes, ma'am.
1: After you were stuck in the desert, would you want water or Jolt?
2: Oh.
0: You shouldn't be on Jolt. I think Jolt should be on
2: anything. I
1: was the 80s.
2: Probably water, but my 10-year-old self, Jolt.
1: All right. Coming up.
3: What about you, DP? Jolt or water?
1: Water, for sure. Coming up next, some Democrats are not too happy with the big surprise last night, Senator John Fetterman crashing the Republican convention.

0: Fox News.
1: The hoodie's gone rogue. Democrats are freaking out after party outlaw John Fetterman rolled into the Republican territory, making a surprise video appearance at the convention last night. He was there to introduce his Pennsylvania pal, Dave McCormick, and take a big shot at the left's radical crew.
2: I'm Senator John Fetterman, Pennsylvania. Yes, I'm a Democrat. Why am I here talking to you today? Because, well, I'm a common sense Democrat. I'm always going to stand with America. I'm always going to reject the extremes in socialism and that anti-American way of life. Dave McCormick is the kind of senator that gets the job done, and he's going to fight for Pennsylvania. I'm proud to count him as my friend.
1: Meanwhile, some other big-name Democrats are letting their TDS out over Trumpapalooza. Hillary trying to reclaim her mojo while JB Back Ribs was in Dallas fighting for a crumb of the spotlight.
3: This president is the Olympic champion of lying. He lies about everything. He lies just for the sake of lying.
4: We have Donald Trump himself, a president suffering from dementia, who unleashed violence on our cities, who jacked up grocery prices, screwed our farmers, and now has you paying for his gaudy golden ballroom.
5: They're going to Dallas to create this fantasy land, this bubble, where they're going to take a victory lap and talk about all sorts of great things that are happening that are actually not happening.
1: What do you think the Democrats are thinking right now after seeing Fetterman make that cameo at the convention?
6: Well, I think even before he did that, they were thinking they were going to primary him when he comes up for election and that they really don't have any time for him. They think of that as a betrayal. But what he was trying, he was an original Bernie bro, right? And one of the reasons he wanted to run initially was because he was worried about the hollowed out Rust Belt. And he and Dave McCormick, as senators from either both sides of the aisle, have been able to work together and figure out a way, okay, how can we get these manufacturing jobs that are coming back to America here in Pennsylvania? And they've worked well together on that. So I don't know what his numbers are like in the state. I know amongst Democrats, they're poor, but if he were to appeal to independents because he's able to work with somebody. He didn't endorse Donald Trump. Mm-hmm. He actually didn't endorse anybody. He endorsed the idea of being willing to work with somebody on the other side, which it's remarkable that that would have to be the biggest news of a midterm convention, but that was the case. I don't think he, I don't know, maybe he will become a Republican, but either way, I think it's going to be a tough re-election for him. And he knows it and it seems not to care. Like, he is basically saying, I'm going to stand up for Israel.

0: I'm going to stand up for common sense, and I'm going to stand up for workers in my state.
1: And it was a surprise, Greg. We all know how much we all love surprises.
2: Oh, I can't wait for the surprise I'm going to give you after the show. You know, I was going to call Pritzker a morbidly obese, grotesque, stupid ghoul, but I noticed he's lost a little weight.
1: Oh, good for him.
2: I'm not going to say that. But anyway, it is kind of funny watching him do this now. I think he thinks it's equal footing to Trump talking about Biden, except that we were doing it in real time when Joe Biden was president and he wasn't. The Republican Party is a big tent, but it has its perimeter. To gain entrance, you have to love the country and love it more than wherever you came from. You know, of course, if a Republican spoke at a Democrat convention, we'd probably roast them for it. And that has happened, but they're usually misfits. For example, I think in 2024, they had Adam Kinzinger, Stephanie Grisham, Anna Navarro. At least Fetterman is a real, authentic Democrat. He votes like 80 to 90%, I think, that way. But if you look at like the Kinzingers and the Navarros that showed up there, they were no, they weren't Republicans. They were petty, wounded egos who turned politics into personal therapy for their resentments. They were only at the Democratic convention for their own personal gain. And you know that's not the case with him because he's not trying to impress anybody, clearly, by just by looking at him. Hillary talking about the Olympics, that's rich. Although I know Bill was an expert at the broad jump.
1: Emily?
3: Yes. I thought, okay, so... Also, when I woke up to the onslaught of you guys, the Democrat Party, they and the media, they crucified Fetterman. They absolutely crucified him. And I thought that was so revealing about who is driving the vehicle of the Democrat Party, where they treat friendship as defection. He came out, he introduced McCormick, a fellow senator from his home state. He didn't endorse him. And he talked about a shared enemy. If this had been like a dinner party, it would have been called gracious. And for some reason, since it was this first midterm rally, he was considered like that he was declaring independence from them, that he was leaving them all behind and leaving the party. But this is what it reveals to me, that it shows that the party is more horrified by someone within their ranks daring to reach across the aisle than they are by a socialist in their big tent. Because he came out there and merely introduced him and talked about socialism. And they found that unacceptable. So the question is to me, not necessarily like who's gonna be in their big tent, but why is there no room for someone that can work across the aisle? That is the biggest disservice to the American people and the biggest disqualifier for any Democrat running if they see that as the biggest threat.
1: Yeah, Fetterman probably feels he's being pushed out of this so-called big tent. Harold?
4: You know, I thought the best part of the night was that. I saw some of my Democrat friends, Fetterman, coming on. And to build on DP's point, everyone mischaracterized it. I could see how if you got up in the morning and you were reading a feed, even they got it wrong. He was essentially saying that here's somebody I can work with.
3: Yeah.
4: I'm an American and I love this country. He and I are not going to agree on everything. And to your point, Greg, he votes 91% of the time with Democrats. Mm-hmm. We won our country won the 20th century largely because we won two world wars. And our economy became the most dominant in the world, and it continues to be. 26 years into the 21st century, we're still figuring out things. One of the hallmarks of our experience in the 20th century is when crises hit us and when moments demanded that we come together, we came together. Congress, Senate, even some of the states at times when we needed to. As we a quarter century in, a little more in the 21st century, we're still figuring this out. That last night was an example of common sense politics. We need more of that. Not less of that. So I salute John Fetterman for it.
1: I salute you, Harold Ford. I need more of you.
2: You, Jesse.
1: Thank you, Greg.
2: Yes.
1: What's that surprise again?
2: You'll find out.
1: I can't wait. Sicko. Coming up, 1 year since Charlie Kirk's voice was silenced, but his legacy lives on.

0: He was essentially saying that here's somebody I can work with.
1: Yeah.
0: I'm an American and I love this country. He and I are not going to agree on everything. And to your point, Greg, he votes 91% of the time with Democrats. Mm-hmm. We won our country won the 20th century largely because we won two world wars. And our economy became the most dominant in the world, and it continues to be. 26 years into the 21st century, we're still figuring out things. One of the hallmarks of our experience in the 20th century is that when crises hit us and when moments demanded that we come together, we came together. Congress, Senate, even some of the states at times when we needed to. As we a quarter century in, a little more in the 21st century, we're still figuring this out. That last night was an example of common sense politics. We need more of that, not less of that. So I salute John Fetterman for it.
2: I salute you, Harold Ford. I need more of you.
3: I salute you, Jesse.
2: Thank you, Greg. Yes. What's that surprise again?
3: You'll find out.
2: I can't wait. Okay. Sicko. Coming up, 1 year since Charlie Kirk's voice was silenced, but his legacy lives on.

0: gauging young Americans in honest political debate. And while his loss is still deeply felt by millions, his voice, his movement, and the viral moments that made him a conservative icon live on.
1: There I was, a young high school graduate with no money, no connections, and no idea what I was doing. I said, hey, I think we could do a better job of reaching young people.
2: Yeah. This has been cool.
3: I go around universities and have challenging conversations, and I'm, because that's what is so important to our country, is to find our disagreements respectfully.
0: Greg, an incredible legacy that many people can't believe. It's been 1 year since he was assassinated.
4: Yeah, I mean, I did a lot of events with him. He's done my show. He was very effective at persuading people. And I think that threatened a lot of people to a point that it was just better off to murder him. Take the chess piece off the game board because I can't beat him. And to this day, I mean, there are still people celebrating his death, which to me is a compliment to him. It just says how powerful he was and he did so much and they're so glad he's gone. He also exposed a huge problem that is cleaving our country. It's this, you know, the murder, I think, was kind of downstream from the identitarian politics, you know, because he disagreed with self-identified notions of sex, which is a big part of the left's identity politics, he deserved to die. And I think that mindset remains the biggest threat to our country. The biggest problem for Democrats is this acceptance that you can assign a target on somebody who does not obey your self-proclaimed beliefs. I mean, it's just like an Islamist, really. And I think that's what scares me too a little bit. It doesn't really scare me, but I've noticed it. The crossover between the Islamism and the far left, you know, Queers for Palestine isn't just a sign. You know, they share something in common, intolerance.
0: And as Erica Kirk said, you know, the murderer did not snuff out Charlie Kirk. It served to ignite the movement even more. Turning Point reporting a 64% increase in college chapters and more.
5: And in high school, I think the high school chapters are up 180%.
0: Yes.
5: And so, what a legacy that he is being carried on, you know. And it's interesting that these anniversaries happen back to back, and they forever will, September 10th and September 11th. So it was a really stunning statistic to me the other day when I learned that there are 100 million Americans alive today who were not alive on 9/11. So for you and I, we remember every detail of that day. For a lot of young people, they will remember where they were when Charlie Kirk was killed, and he was killed at doing what is the most American thing you can do, which is providing a platform to have free debate so that we can agree to disagree or maybe be persuaded to agree so that we can continue to be the best country and live for, you know, have our country go on for another 250 years. Obviously, I'm not saying that September 10th and September 11th are on the same scale, but it inflicts the same kind of feeling, which is like, how dare you attack innocent people just because they were expressing their, you know, going to work or expressing their ability to exercise their First Amendment right and to make sure that everybody else would have that opportunity in the future.
0: Jesse, he was your friend too.
6: Yeah. So all these people are saying, oh, the American dream is dead. I mean, like, Charlie Kirk was the American dream. He didn't come from a lot of money. He didn't go to college. He started with an idea and he pursued it because that was what was in his heart. Ended up making millions of dollars, being best friends with the president of the United States, having a beautiful wife and a family, and made a huge impact on millions and millions of people. And made a big impact on me. Forget the politics of it. He left a huge legacy at Turning Point. Like you said, the chapters and the fundraising are explosive, but he got me into my Christian roots. We're reading the Bible every day. Today we were talking about the anniversary of the memorial service where Erica said, I forgive Tyler Robinson. And just thinking, I can't believe that. How did she bring herself to be able to do that? And Trump followed up and said, no, I'm not going to forgive my enemies. And, you know, just on the anniversary of 9/11, you think a lot about forgiveness and you think about your enemies. I kind of still wish the president had pursued justice to that network of haters, not just Tyler, but Antifa and all these horrible people that were coming for us. And maybe that'll happen one day. But Charlie was a

0: Sign up at FoxNation.com. There will be joy.
1: Exactly 1 year ago tomorrow, a far-left extremist assassinated my great friend and conservative voice, Charlie Kirk, because Charlie Kirk spoke the truth. I just want to say we love you, Charlie.
2: That was President Trump honoring the life and legacy of Charlie Kirk. 1 year after the Turning Point USA founder was assassinated while doing what he loved to do,

0: saint, and he'll be remembered forever, and especially on this day, September 10th.
1: Harold, he had a beautifully photographic memory of scripture, and it was really a blessing to watch him recite it and engage with college students and high school students with it. And he was on a text thread with many pastors, I understand. And his final text and scripture discussion was about persevering despite attacks and despite when it's hard and challenges. And he certainly lived up to that every moment.
2: I do. I thought one of the other great moments, Emily, last night was the president actually talking about Charlie and Erica standing and receiving a great ovation and an outpouring of support from the audience. Charlie Kirk, I didn't agree with him on many things. I agree with him on some, but not many. But what I agree with him most about was that he was a happy warrior. He went about in a nonviolent way, promoting his ideas and beliefs, willing to have disagreement, debates, disagreements, collaborations with anyone willing to do that. And he did it, he said it real well there, you find disagreement respectfully. And we need more of that. You saw, I mean, for a senator to be criticized for introducing another senator, he said, look, we work together and we're trying to get things done, and to be attacked by the political class is just really a silly thing. You know, he also, one of the reasons he was so interesting and powerful and important, I think, in the conservative side, because he got young people really excited, not just by helping to educate them, but by saying, look, we feel disconnected from this economic prosperity in this country, and I want young people to be able to own homes, and I want young people to be able to get good-paying jobs, even if they don't come from, Jesse's point was so right, even if you don't come from all the connections. He said, I think, on one of our shows, Fox and Friends, said, I didn't have a lot of connections. I didn't go to college, and I figured if there's any place I can make it, it's here. So find disagreements respectively, and remember, we live in the greatest country in the world.
1: Indeed, and his legacy will live on forever. Coming up next, Kamala and Megan Rapinoe team up for a cringe fest for the ages.
3: You know, you put yourself back out there, getting into what's brought you back out into this here life?
4: They pulled me back in.
3: They got you.

0: Fox News, I'm Tom Rigotti. It's a solemn day for Americans as the nation remembers the terror attacks on September 11, 2001, 25 years ago. Fox's Peter Ducey with more on today's commemorations.
1: A reading of nearly 3,000 victims' names at Ground Zero.
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1: Stopping only for moments of silence, marking the exact moments four planes crashed and two towers fell.
0: In Shanksville, Pennsylvania, Governor Josh Shapiro honored the passengers of Flight 93 who fought back against the hijackers.
4: They were people who woke up on a Tuesday morning in September and kissed their loved ones goodbye, got on a plane to go to work, to visit friends or family, just like millions of Americans do each day.
0: It's believed the plane was headed to Washington. 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

0: If a Kamala cackles on a podcast that no one watches, does it make a sound? The ex-Veep joining Megan Rapinoe for a new episode of the Why Are You Like This podcast.
1: Are you going to run for president in 2028?
2: I haven't decided.
1: You haven't decided.
2: I don't know how to live and not serve. I honestly don't. I just don't. There was a minute where I was like, okay, I'm just going to cook and I'm just going to, you know, this and that. I will not stop that.
3: I am 50% Mamala and 50% Big Sister General.
1: Good one.
0: Oh, man, I could watch that for days. Well, didn't we have in that tease there, she said that they were pulling her back in?
3: I guess.
0: No one's pulling her back in.
3: No.
0: She's just floating around in a dinghy, you know? There's nothing else going on. She's just kind of hanging out, laughing, drinking boxed wine with that young man.
4: Well, like a Friday
3: well,
4: night.
3: It proved to me that when that young man has a podcast, that means everybody has a podcast. I guess she didn't ask her how she felt about men playing in women's sports.
0: Yeah.
3: Probably skipped right over that question.
0: That is a great point, and I will put it to you, Harold, since you're a filthy liberal. All of these candidates are going to run into the brick wall of trans crime and immigration because they refuse to answer for it.
3: Yep.
0: And answer the questions. What say you, future presidential nominee?
5: You know, when I watch her, and I she's a friend. I don't understand. Kamala Harris is a friend. What I don't understand
0: everybody's
5: is why do you
0: go... Everybody's a friend with you, Carol.
5: Why do you go on a show or you do this and you don't have some sense... Because what it conveys is that people are living real lives and having real challenges and real anxieties in their lives. And they look for politics to help give them hope and land them in higher ground. And when you come on and you're flipping about it or you're cavalier about it at best, it doesn't suggest a seriousness.

0: No, she's from California, from Northern California. If I give advice to her team, AI, the risk and the positives with it. We've seen some of the smartest, richest, most innovative minds in the country over the last few days, some working in these AI companies, saying that AI could kill us at the end of the decade. We've seen some people talk proudly and rightly about how we're going to have cures to diseases here in the future. Why not spend some time helping local governments, state governments, figure out what are the answers? We're debating data centers. We're debating whether or not there's going to displace employment in the country. Spend your time on a serious issue that has real implications for everyday Americans. What we don't want to see more of is laughing on a sofa with a friend and being too lighthearted about the kinds of challenges that everyday Americans are living and experiencing every day.
1: He's coming for her.
2: You know, that
0: I mean
2: so,
0: to put you to sleep there.
2: That is so cute, Jesse Harold saying, you know what? She should tackle AI.
3: Yeah, she was the AI czar. Remember
2: yeah,
3: she, that, Harold?
0: Yeah. She was?
2: She doesn't yeah, even exactly. know what it stands for.
3: I like how Harold's like, Harold's like, surprise, Kamala Harris isn't acting more serious.
0: I would have thought it.
3: Where have you been?
0: No, we've had her on and she's been unserious. I'm like, why I guess the tradition continues. I just wish she wouldn't. She's too smart to do this.
3: She's not smart, Harold. That's why she's Kamala Harris. This is what I would have done. As her life coach, I would have advised her to do a cooking show. She loves to cook. Emeril Lagasse, pow! Or,
2: bam.
3: You know, like people do the Biden Institute. How about the Kamala Harris Learing Center? She could have done something like that.
0: What's that?
3: Dancing with the Stars. She would have loved that. Doug could have sat in the audience and flirted. It would have been great. But the real move, Greg, California governor. You got the Olympics coming up. You take some bribes under the table. Then your AI boom, you're right there where it's all going down. You parlay it into some board thing at like OpenAI and you count the money.
2: Wow, you are a good life coach.
3: I am, surprisingly.
2: Emily, this topic is so lame.
4: I know.
2: What do you want to say?
4: Well, just that the topic's not lame. She is so lame. Respectfully to your friend, I am so tired of the farce that is her, because I am from Northern California. Mm-hmm. And she perpetuates this lie. I mean, she was born there, and then she was raised in Canada. And she tries to claim it, and I found it so telling that in the voter polls and the voter approval, when you drill down into California, the Bay Area, where she pretends to be from, they actually have the lowest or had the lowest approval rate. It's like the people that knew her best.
2: Hate her.
4: Exactly. And when we talk about, you know, the irony of artificial intelligence, she didn't pass the California bar on the first try. We know she plagiarizes. Everything that she has obtained has been manufactured from her production to the actual offices. And those of us who have had to be under her watch for so long know that she can go ahead and keep manufacturing these jobs, but she cannot manufacture substance.
3: Did you pass the bar on your first try?
0: I did not.
4: Yes, I did.
0: Oh, I did not.
1: Wait
0: did.
1: Until Biden's book comes out. They're going to be, she's going to be back out there.
4: That.
0: No, I did all right.
2: Yeah.
3: You did all right.
4: You're the first person. That was amazing. Everything's amazing. You're amazing.
2: I really want to make a joke about her having a hard time passing bars, but I just don't have it in me.
1: Yeah.
2: Up next, the return policy from hell.

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1: And the white.
2: Attention shoppers. It's getting harder to return things. Roughly 68% of retailers now charge for returns. That's up from 43% just 5 years ago. Jesse, you return a lot of things. You and I talk about this. Have you noticed this increase?
1: But I have a big return coming. Ordered a bunch of stuff from the site. I thought it would fit. Didn't fit. Didn't like the material. It's like six things in a huge box. Am I going to return that? No. I said, Emma, I need your help returning this. So I just forward her the email confirmation of the order, and she does the rest. She's so good at it because she has so much practice.
3: Just take the batteries out of it first.
2: Emily, what's your experience with this? Are you seeing this? You hear this? Is this a phenomenon affecting your life at all?
4: Yes. Literally yesterday, while we were at this table, I got an email from Away Suitcase Place. It had the same issue with two suitcases. And one of them, they were like, oh, yes, it's fine. Here's your replacement. And the other, for some reason, they were like, no, denied, whatever. And before that, they used to be amazing. You didn't even have to return the suitcases. They would just give it to you. And now they said you have to return it back, blah, blah, blah. So it went from awesome to not awesome.
3: That was Away.
5: No, I think I'm glad we're doing this story because I think that there are all across America, people have realized that this has started to happen. First of all, if you have this policy and it makes it so difficult, if your stuff that you're sending is crap, I will never order from you again. And if you make it too difficult, fine. You just won't get any more business. And also, I try to do the same to Peter, and he's like pretty good at it. But now they have these limits, like you have to do it within 30 days, and then he forgot. And now I have these shoes, and so I sent them to my sister to give to her neighbor.
1: That was like Emily-esque.
2: Mr. Exclamation point.
3: I think this is a chick story. I have never returned a thing.
5: But then
3: my wife, she'll like take an Uber across the city, wait in line for a half an hour at a counter to get a refund, $20 for something, makeup thing.
1: That's good.
3: If we were given the wrong baby at the hospital, I'd be like complaining when she says we have to turn around.
1: Just keep it.
2: On that note, one more thing. This is up next.
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19: 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Mosquito bites. Those pesky little biters can cause quite an itch. The Centers for Disease Control and Prevention saying only female mosquitoes bite people and animals to get a blood meal, and most can't produce eggs without that meal. But why does it itch? The CDC says they pierce your skin using a special mouth part to suck up the blood, and it injects saliva into your skin, and that results in a bump and itching. People react differently. Some folks can have a slight mark and itch, but others can have a large area of swelling, redness, and soreness. Some can even get a fever or hives. The CDC suggests treating a bite by washing the area with soap and water. 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Or apply a mixture of baking soda and water, which can help reduce the itch, and wash it off after 10 minutes. An over-the-counter anti-itch cream can also help. For more

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1: Now for one more thing, Greg.
2: All right. I want to talk about a friend of mine. His name is Andrew Wimsett. He was a huge help to us on Red Eye and Gutfeld, and he was a big fan of The Five. He was a friend to Tyrus Cat and myself. Probably the most non-transactional person ever. He would do anything for you and never ask anything in return. He would come to our tapings. He'd come to our live shows. Super smart dude. Everybody who knew him loved him. He was murdered on Labor Day at 11 a.m. by a maniac while he was sitting on a bench after he had taken his mother for a walk from a rest home because she has Alzheimer's. He was murdered in cold blood in Austin, Texas, at around 11 a.m. on Labor Day. Rest in peace, Andrew, and you will be missed.
1: And they caught the guy.
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1: Emily.
4: 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And this, we're so grateful to have participated in the 25th 9/11 Day of Service here in New York City. 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
1: The Five team looked great there, indeed. All right, that is it.
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6: A milestone anniversary. I'm Lisa LaSera, Fox News. Somber ceremonies marking 25 years since the 9/11 attacks, with an additional remembrance this year.
7: For the first time, the 9/11 remembrance ceremony in New York City featured not the usual 6 moments of silence, but 7. It represents the thousands who have died of 9/11-related illnesses since the attacks and was held after the reading of the names of the more than 2,900 men, women, and children lost at the World Trade Center in 2001 and in 1993. The moment was followed by taps and will become a permanent part of the ceremony from now on. At Ground Zero in Lower Manhattan, Tanya J. Powers, Fox News.
6: President Trump spoke this morning at the ceremony at the Pentagon, where he reflected on the unity of Americans following the attacks.
8: No one can ever prepare for a day like 9/11, but we can always choose to be the kind of nation the world saw in those days after.
6: At the Flight 93 Memorial in Shanksville, Pennsylvania, Interior Secretary Doug Burgum talked about the heroic actions of the passengers.
9: The incredible courage of those that were on Flight 93, the selflessness that they took, the action when they could have been frozen with fear.
6: Some of Flight 93's passengers stormed the plane's cockpit in an attempt to stop the hijacking. The plane crashed into a field, killing everyone on board. Saudi Arabia has shut down a major pipeline a day after it was attacked by drones, and Houthi rebels in Yemen captured a strategic island in the Red Sea in an apparent escalation of the Iran conflict. South Korea says North Korea has launched a ballistic missile toward the sea. U.S. Pacific Command says the launch does not pose an immediate threat to U.S. territory.